0: quote, nostalgic, mythologized vision of the Confederacy, including highly sanitized depictions of slavery. The new plaque no longer mentions slavery. Here's how a retired Army Brigadier General and West Point History Chair describes this memorial statue.
1: The statue, when we went looking, was the most racist statue that we found anywhere on federal property.
0: Well, that is Ty Sedgley, former vice chair of the bipartisan commission that Congress charged with identifying military sites honoring the Confederacy and recommending replacements for them. He went on to describe what was so racist about it.
1: It features an enslaved mammy figure that's an overweight enslaved woman cradling the baby of her enslaver with a tear in her eye to show that the enslaved people appreciated and loved loved slavery. It was clearly a Confederate commemoration, and the United States Congress created the Naming Commission to get rid of anything that commemorated the Confederacy, and nothing commemorated more than this 1914 statue.
0: General Sedgley points out that the year 1914 is important in explaining what this statue and others like it were about. It was, he said, the Jim Crow era, the height of Confederate monument building, and he noted the height of lynching. Now, again, the Washington Post broke this story and, as part of their reporting, asked the Defense Department for comment. The Pentagon referred questions to Arlington National Cemetery, which the Post says did not respond. As for the defense secretary, he has made it clear. The statue is returning. Announcing it online last year, he wrote, it never should have been taken down by woke lemmings. Unlike the left, we don't believe in erasing American history. We honor it. Now, keeping them honest, a bipartisan congressionally mandated effort to remove monuments from federal property to the leaders of an insurrection against the federal government is not exactly erasing history. As for honoring history by restoring them, it's maybe a funny thing to honor, but a consistent one. Here's the president 6 years ago.
2: The unhinged left-wing mob is trying to vandalize our history, desecrate our monuments, our beautiful monuments, tear down our statues, and punish, cancel, and persecute anyone who does not conform to their demands for absolute and total control.
0: Well, that's the president in 2020, shortly after Black Lives Matter protesters pulled down a statue of Confederate General Albert Pike in Washington. Last fall, the administration put it back up. Now, the Pentagon also undid the work of the Renaming Commission at Fort Bragg and Fort Benning, both of which memorialized Confederate generals. They did this by finding a different Benning and different Bragg to name them after, which isn't so much honoring history as muddling it. By contrast, three sources familiar with the matter tell CNN that the Navy is working to rename an aircraft carrier that was set to honor a sailor and Pearl Harbor hero named Doris Miller, and Miller was black. As we reported, the administration from early on was purging government websites and at the Pentagon of references to black people or gay people, taking books out of the library at military academies by black authors or about the black experience in America. According to the New York Times, the Toni Morrison book was removed. Mein Kampf was allowed to stay. As for the Smithsonian, the president last summer called it, quote, out of control, all caps, quote, where everything discussed is how horrible our country is, how bad slavery was. More recently, in July, the president ordered signs to be put outside the Smithsonian's Museum of American History, warning that it does not accurately reflect American history. Just last week, the administration suggested federal agencies may stop working with the Smithsonian if its leadership does not change, and now it is. Its director, Lonnie Bunch, the third today, said he is stepping down, but not, he says, because of any of that. Joining us now, former special advisor President Obama Van Jones and CNN senior political commentator Scott Jennings, who, full disclosure, is reportedly being considered to be the next White House press secretary. So what do you think the administration is trying to do here, Ben?
3: Well, I think it's very sad and it's very painful. You know, part of wisdom when you look at your own past is knowing what to be proud of and what to be ashamed of. It's not about erasing things, but, you know, you should be ashamed of some things in your past, and you should learn from them. You shouldn't hide them. You shouldn't celebrate them. And there's some things you should be proud of. You should be ashamed of the people who were doing things to human beings that you cannot talk to children about. We sanitize slavery all the time because you can't tell children about the castrations, the rapes, burning people alive, separating mothers from babies for centuries in America. That's not something to be proud of, not something to honor. You should be proud of the people who gave their lives to free those folks. those people you should be proud of. The people, black and white, who laid down their lives in the bloodiest war in human history to free those folks. That's who you honor. And when you have a president that doesn't know the difference of how he treats shame in his own life, he covers it up. He denies it. He lies about it. And he wants to project that onto the country. I think it's very, very painful for black folks to see this pattern from the president of the United States.
0: Scott, do you agree with the administration's decision to change the context for the Confederate memorial and frankly, bring this statue back? This commission says it's one of the most racist ones they've seen.
4: Yeah, the memorial itself has an interesting history. It was born out of the reconciliation movement that started in the late 1800s. In fact, President McKinley, who was a Union veteran himself, decided, I think in 1898, you know, we need to have reconciliation as a country. So they started this process to try to do things to reconcile people who lived in the North and people who lived in the South. They were fighting alongside each other in the Spanish-American War. This statue came along in 1914. As part of that, they started putting Confederate graves in Arlington. And it was all part of a process to try to get Americans back together after what was obviously an extraordinarily painful period.
0: Wait, it wasn't part of the whole Lost Cause movement, Scott? It wasn't part of
4: recreating the Confederate? That was my next point. So they have the reconciliation idea. This statue is part of that. But obviously, the imagery and some of the way it's depicted, you can easily see why someone in 2026 would call this a racist depiction. So I actually think there's some complication with the monument itself. But I think it's important to remember that it goes back to a time when the United States was still trying to pull itself back together after the Civil War. My view is that honoring the Confederate dead is different than endorsing their cause. I think Americans are smart enough to handle a full depiction of our history. And I think we ought to follow the law. And so those are my sort of three ideas for how this ultimately ought to be handled. I would point out that Arlington itself was segregated, I think, until 1948. So the cemetery itself took a very long time to integrate the graves of African-American soldiers and white soldiers. So, you know, over a period of decades, we struggled with this. I do think this statue was originally born out of a good idea, which was national reconciliation, but it's easy to see why someone would reach the conclusions about it today. So I guess, I sort of see both sides of the argument. I can see why people who revere history would say, well, this is part of an important period of our history. And I can also see Van's point and others' point about why this statue doesn't belong there. I see both sides of the argument.
0: Is this, to use this about reconciliation?
3: No, and again, you know, this whole process, you know, what he refers to as reconciliation, we refer to as the end of Reconstruction. The actual reconciliation was the Reconstruction period where you're trying to actually integrate black people, formerly enslaved people. By the way, some of the best agronomists, some of the best engineers in the world were black enslaved people who ran that whole economy.
0: It's also a statue, I mean, it's funded by the Daughters of the Confederacy to praise and sort of have this mythology of what the Confederacy was about, like this black mammy who's crying and giving the baby over to the...
3: Yeah, that doesn't sound like reconciliation to me. I mean, the real reconciliation moment was Reconstruction, where you try to integrate black people, and black people were being elected to office, black people were serving in Congress, black people had rights respected. And what happened is the end of that was throwing black people back into segregation, incredible violence, incredible lynching. And the reconciliation was among the people who wanted to further that process. That's why you wind up with Jim Crow segregation. That's why you wind up with lynching. That's why you wind up with white terror organizations called the Klan running roughshod over people. That's why you have people like from the South fleeing up north. One of the most biggest internal refugee populations in human history is black people fleeing this project in the South to reimpose racial domination. And so people wanted to polish that up and call it reconciliation. But you can see all of us are Americans. But the Americans who are shown in this thing are shown as subservient and people who don't have enough sense not to love the people who are raping them and castrating them. And so, look, I think this is an unfortunate thing for President of the United States to be focused on. I don't know why he's so obsessed with putting this back in our faces, but you got to know what to be proud of and what to be ashamed of. Not only is the actual crime of slavery something to be ashamed of, but honoring it, celebrating it, pretending it wasn't as bad, you should be ashamed of that as well. and not putting these statues back up.
0: Scott, should the federal government now be paying money to carefully restore the statue and put it back?
4: Well, it was, I'll just point out that the statue was originally commissioned and it was approved by the War Department, I think in like 1906 or something, and it didn't get built until 1914. So it was part of a federal project that I think at the time had good intentions, and numerous U.S. presidents over a period of time acknowledged that. But I think Van makes excellent points too. You know, if they put it back, I think you have to put it back and you have to tell the context of the period in which it was commissioned and why it was put there. If you don't put it back, I think it probably should go in a museum. And in a museum, someone should say, here's why it was built, here's why some people think it's offensive, and here was the historical context going on.
0: But they've already, but this administration, sorry to interrupt, this administration has already redone the sign to take out any references to the contextualization of this. So when they put the statue back, do you think they're really going to put that in?
4: I don't know. I haven't spoken to anyone about it. I don't know what the sign will say. But I'll go back to my original point. I think the American people are smart, and I think you can tell them the full context of just about anything, and they're smart enough to handle it. And so in this particular case, I think people really ought to know what we went through in the Civil War, what we went through to reconcile this country, the struggles with that over time. And I think some of the points that Van made ought to be included as well. I think there's a full picture to be painted here. And I think to sort of just come down on one side or the other, it requires a more nuanced conversation. But I think there's multiple voices that deserve to be heard here. And I think Van has made some excellent points as well.
0: All right. Van Jones, thanks. Scott, stick around. Ahead tonight, just days ahead of the 25th anniversary of the 9/11 attacks, a stunning revelation. New York's mayor releases records showing that officials misled city residents and first responders about the air quality around Ground Zero. Also next, two 9/11 stories from the president and a serious question about whether they happened.
2: I'll never forget two firemen. We thought it was coming down on top of us, and two firemen, big, strong guys, and I'm not the smallest guy in the world. They grabbed me under the arm and said, got to get out of here. And they literally lifted me up. This is not easy to do. I'm big. They lifted me up and they started running with me.

0: Just 3 days from now, it'll be 25 years since Al-Qaeda terrorists hijacked planes, took down the World Trade Center, hit the Pentagon, and tried to do far worse. All week, we'll be reflecting on the anniversary, honoring the fallen and everyone who rose to the moment, finding the very best in themselves that day and in many days since. Today, while reading prepared remarks at a commemorative event near the White House, the president told a pair of personal 9/11 stories.
1: I took a lot of I was building a big building in New York, and I took the whole crew down there right after this happened, and they had no hesitation. Everybody went down with me. We went down as a big group of people. Wasn't too much we could do, I'll be honest. We had other buildings. The United States Steel Building was creaking, really creaking, and we thought it was going to fall down. The truth is it creaked a lot. I'll never forget two firemen. We thought it was coming down on top of us, and two firemen, big, strong guys, and I'm not the smallest guy in the world. They grabbed me under the arm and said, got to get out of here. And they literally lifted me up. This is not easy to do. I'm big. They lifted me up and they started running with me. I said, fellas, I can run myself. But they were amazing, but they thought it was coming down.
0: He says he took a team of his workers to offer help at Ground Zero. Two firefighters saved him from a potentially falling building. He has said both claims before. As to the first, there's no public evidence that it happened. A retired New York fire official told the New York Times in 2019 that he never saw Trump in the months he was on site and said there had been record if a team of Trump workers had been helping out. However, the Associated Press reported in 2016 that, quote, news accounts from days just after 9/11 include references to Trump giving high fives to police officers and volunteers on their way to the World Trade Center site. As to the second claim, the president did not specify when the firemen supposedly helped him. He was miles away at Trump Tower in Midtown Manhattan when the attack happened. In a 2016 version of the story, the president said the fireman episode transpired, quote, a couple of days after. Today, he said it was right after it happened. He spent some of the day yesterday preparing for the anniversary online. Here's an AI post of him on horseback with George Washington. Here's another map covering Canada and Greenland with the American flag. And finally, there's this, the president brutalizing Canadian Prime Minister Mark Carney with a hockey stick saying, quote, get up, governor. Scott Jennings is back. Joining us now, former Trump White House communications director Alyssa Farr Griffin. Why do you think, Alyssa, at an event honoring the victims of the worst terror attack in U.S. history, the president felt the need to inject himself into it?
2: This is classic Trump just going off script, because this should have been a nice event. He gave the Medal of Freedom to Wells Crowther, who saved 18 people on 9/11 and ultimately perished. And this is a moment that should be unifying for the country. When I served in the first administration, he attended a number of the events and didn't speak at them. I went with Vice President Pence to the Pentagon ceremony. Oftentimes, these are usually very solemn traditions where officials show up and they don't give remarks. But we know the president wanted to give remarks. I would have advised him not to, because we know he goes off the cuff. We know he embellishes. And we know that he tends to make things about him. And the biggest terrorist attack in American history really is not about Donald Trump. It's about the entire country.
0: Scott, I just want to play something else the president said at the event.
1: Our law enforcement holds our country together in light of some threats. We have some very real threats right now. We have people that want to go a different way. They want to go a communistic way. Well, that's not going to work.
0: The president's often obviously described Democrats, people on the left, as communists. Do you think it's appropriate? Was that an appropriate place for political attacks?
3: Well, I have to say, you know, to the extent that he's defending police officers, I'm sure they appreciated it, because

0: because they do feel under assault right now. We've had a massive spike in violent attacks on federal law enforcement. You talk to cops around the country, federal or otherwise, and they'll tell you they do feel under threat all the time. And they also feel that the president often stands up for them when other people won't.
1: Under threat from communists?
0: Well, I mean, Anderson, the people on the radical extreme left in this country have made no secret of their, just say, desire to abolish ICE, and they blame federal law enforcement for all sorts of things all the time. They constantly call them names. They call them Nazis. They call them Gestapo. They put a target on their backs all the time. This is what the radical left says. And frankly, it's what a lot of Democratic politicians say to parrot it and try to get in their good graces. So if the president wants to stand up for the cops wherever he is, I got no problem with that, to be honest. They certainly have enough people banging on them every day.
2: I think it comes down to, too, there's a time and a place to make this a political speech and a political debate. And 9/11 has just, and Scott knows this better than me, he worked for President Bush, that was supposed to be a unifying thing that our country could come together around. I mean, I remember George Bush after 9/11 going to a mosque and saying Islam is a religion of peace, realizing it was a tense moment in the country that required leadership and unity. President Trump can give those remarks and he can defend cops any day of the week, but not around in a political terms around 9/11. It's just not appropriate.
1: The New York Times reported that part of the reason President Trump isn't going to New York City to commemorate the anniversary of September 11th is that he wanted to deliver a speech, and they bar politicians from making speeches. The White House, the president strongly pushed back on that. Do you think he should have made the trip to New York rather than...
2: There's generally three different ceremonies that officials go to. They either go to the Pentagon, to New York City, or to Pennsylvania, where the flight went down. And they tend to rotate those. I remember Vice President Pence would go to one, Donald Trump would go to others in the first term. I think that any president, vice president, should be at one of the main sites that we honor the victims of 9/11, especially on the 25th anniversary.
1: Scott, the president went on a social media posting spree this weekend. A lot of the posts contain images that appear to have been created by AI, including one where his face is superimposed on Hulk Hogan's body, multiple posts that show the state of New Mexico renamed New America, several where he appears to be marching through Washington flanked by red-eyed military robots, and this one from the official White House account showing the president as the DC comic superhero Green Lantern. I would have picked a different comic hero as a big comic hero fan, but is this just, I mean, President Trump being President Trump, do you think this registers with anybody? Does anybody care?
0: Well, it certainly registers. I mean, look at all the engagement these posts get. I mean, this is Trump engaging with the culture. And, you know, on a holiday weekend, a lot of us sit around scrolling our social media feeds and looking at things. It's interesting to me that he does these things. I mean, maybe it's unexpected by some, but at this point, Trump has been on the leading edge of engaging with the culture in a lot of different ways. And I view this as more of that. I'm sure some people who hate Donald Trump think it's terrible, and people who love Donald Trump think it's great. And the wheels keep on spinning as they will until he leaves office.
1: Hmm. Alyssa, does it make sense? I mean, there is a war going on, not according to the vice president, but according to the president, there is a war going on.
2: Well, listen, there was a stat that in August alone, he posted over 1,000 times on his Truth Social. And that's, to the best of my knowledge, only the president and two other aides have access to that. That's a lot of posting. That's a lot of time spent on it. And listen, I agree with Scott to an extent that some of this is just him feeding memes to his base that they want. But the one that really stands out to me is this back and forth with Canada. So we are now in a trade war with Canada when prices are already high, when Americans are already suffering from the tariffs that we're under. And I would remind folks, I was in the first Trump administration. We negotiated the USMCA. The existing trade relationship between Canada and the United States is Donald Trump's deal. So if he has a problem with it and he wants to now get in a trade war, he created that problem. It's a moment where I think people are struggling, people are suffering, and it just feels out of touch. It feels like you are catering to a small fraction of your base, not to the broader portion of the country, a broader portion of the country that did elect Donald Trump and feel like he's not delivering for them.
1: Elizabeth Griffin, thank you. Scott Jennings as well. Thanks very much. Appreciate it. Up next, nearly 25 years after the day, new documents confirming what many suspected, that the air near Ground Zero was less safe to breathe than officials let on. Vital information the public was not told. We'll discuss with Congressman Jerry Nadler. Also, it is primary election night once again in America. The latest results and John King with an all-over-the-map report on the Latino vote in a key district in a key state.

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1: More breaking news tonight. New York City has released more than 170,000 pages of previously undisclosed records about air quality following the September 11th attacks. These documents show that city officials at the time knew conditions around Ground Zero were unsafe to breathe, despite repeatedly telling the public it was safe. Mayor Zohran Mamdani announced the release today alongside 9/11 families and John Stewart, a longtime advocate for increased transparency and resources for first responders and survivors.
2: Now, close to 25 years later, more people have died from 9/11-related illnesses than were killed on the day itself. It would be one thing if government had stood alongside survivors and provided them with everything they needed at every step of the way. And yet we know that could not be further from what actually happened. People got sick because the leaders they trusted lied and told them they were safe to breathe in toxic air.
1: Nearly 3,000 people were killed on September 11th in New York City, at the Pentagon, and near Shanksville, Pennsylvania, and thousands more, including first responders who spent months working at the Ground Zero site in New York, have since died from 9/11-related cancers and other illnesses. The documents were among 68 boxes stored in a city government office that were found last year, according to current city officials. New York's Democratic Congressman Jerry Nadler, whose district included Ground Zero at the time, was at the press conference today. He's been raising concerns about toxic exposure at the site for decades. Congressman Nadler joins us now. Why did it take so long for these documents to come to light?
3: I assume because they were well hidden. And at this point, over three times as many people have died from World Trade Center-related cancers as died on 9/11, and a lot more will die.
1: You were raising concerns about air quality very quickly.
3: Yeah, I started raising concerns the day after 9/11, on the 12th, because it was obvious to me in those days every computer had 4 pounds of lead in it, and that had to be all in the air. A couple of days later, an environmental group, I forget which one that I was working with, confirmed it from air testing, and I was screaming about it, but Giuliani and Christy Todd Whitman were saying the contrary. I couldn't even get into the New York Times.
1: Why wouldn't they have come forward and talked about air quality?
3: You'd have to ask them. Well, obviously, from the Harding memo, we now know that the Harding memo, which was written a month later, were concerned about liability for lawsuits.
1: Now, the city officials, city attorneys, were concerned about the city being sued.
3: Yes.
1: And their liability.
3: Yes. Now, we passed, former Congressman Maloney and I passed the Zadrog Act in 2010 against a lot of Republican opposition, with the honorable exception of Pete King and Vito Fisella. It took us till then because all the Republicans opposed it. If this information had been out public, we could have passed it a lot sooner, probably. As it was, we had to make arbitrary decisions south of Canal Street you had to be south of Canal Street before May 30th of 2002. Obviously, we knew the air went above Canal Street and it went into Brooklyn. But Charlie Rangel said we had $4.5 billion to work with, and that made us use those boundaries. But I know, for example, that people went to work in the municipal building after May 30th of 2002, a few months later. They hadn't cleaned up the place, it was very dusty, and they came down with all kinds of cancers. Mm.
1: Do you think more people now will be eligible for compensation, for help?
3: Well, the people who are in the World Trade Center Health Program have given up the right to compensation. The program pays for it. But other than that, yes.
1: And you're retiring from Congress when your term ends in January. As you look at New York and how it's changed since 9/11, what stands out to you?
3: People have adapted. I mean, the city has gone on from it. In one sense, I mean, the mayor is obviously more concerned about getting Wall Street back up right away. And Wall Street did come back up right away.
1: There was concern back then of downtown, kind of no one wanting to live there, all of that.
3: Well,
1: obviously, it's not come to pass.
3: No, and the toxins have gone away, obviously. After the shortly after that, I organized, along with other local elected officials, a couple of state senators, a couple of city council members, a couple of assembly members, what we called the Ground Zero Elected Officials Task Force. And we made sure that people who were in their homes in the Southbridge and Battery Park City and in Tribeca could get food, could get medicines, because nothing was open. So we made sure the Army was distributing things, and we made sure they knew where to distribute it and what people needed.
1: What on this anniversary, I mean, obviously, every anniversary is different. This one, obviously, is a significant one. Do you have a memory from that time that stands out to you?
3: My frustration at not being able to be heard above the denials of the mayor and the EPA administrator, Giuliani and Christy Todd Whitman, that things were unsafe and that people shouldn't be breathing down there.
1: You're saying they were lying?
3: Of course they were lying. And it's obvious now.
1: Jerry Nadler, thanks very much. I appreciate it.
3: Thanks for being with us.
1: Coming up, another museum heist in France. The masterpieces the thieves got this time and what investigators say about the chances of catching them. And later, John King, all over the map in a key midterm battleground, talking to Latino voters who could tip the race with control of the House at stake. We'll be right back.

0: Polls have now closed New Hampshire, where some races are a test of the president's endorsement power, but also the reach of Democrats. Voters there casting ballots today in key races for the U.S. Senate, House, and governor. John King joins us at the Magic Wall with all the latest and new all-over-the-map report from a bit farther west. John, how are results shaping up?
1: Anderson, no huge surprises in New Hampshire if you look through it. Let's start with the Democratic Senate race. This is an open Senate race. Gene Shaheen is retiring. Congressman Chris Pappas was the overwhelming Democratic establishment favorite, and he is winning the Democratic nomination tonight. There might be some who say, hey, look, 36% for your progressive challenger, maybe a little bit of volatility in the Democratic Party, a little unhappiness, if you will, with the establishment there. But Chris Pappas winning by an overwhelming margin. On the Republican side, the primary is a battle of two former senators trying to get back to the United States Senate, and John Sununu, famous family name. He is the son and brother of former governors of New Hampshire, also was, again, a former Republican United States Senator, beating former Senator Scott Brown quite convincingly in the primary as the early votes come in there. You mentioned the House primaries here. Let me pull this down a little bit to get to the House side here. The only one that's competitive is here, the Democratic primary in the first district. Stephanie Shaheen, who is the daughter of the incumbent senator, leading over ex-Marine Maura Sullivan in this race here. You look at the Republican side here, this is where you mentioned President Trump was involved. Auto dealer Anthony DiLorenzo was the president's choice, and you see him there with a giant lead on the House Republican side. So the president gets a bit of a win there. This tends to be, Anderson, this tends to be, New Hampshire has been trending a Democratic as I go back to the Senate races, but there are some Democrats a bit nervous because Sununu has a big name. He can raise money. They want to see if Pappas can perform. This is a seat the Democrats absolutely must hold if they have any chance to get the plus four they need to get the United States Senate. You mentioned our recent all-over-the-map travels. Let's go back out to Colorado, pull up the 2024 map first. This is a state, obviously, Kamala Harris won. It's a blue state. But when you look at the House races in 2024, look at this one just above Denver. The 8th district won then, flipped red by now incumbent Gabe Evans. It was 2,400 votes then. Anderson, this is a key Latino battleground, not just in Colorado, but as we look to test a giant midterm question and 2028 question. Will Latino voters, who for the last decade have swung toward Trump and the Republicans, will they stay there or will they swing back?
2: Platteville, Colorado. Population 3,000. A frontier outpost back when the railroad spread west. Now a quiet ranching town with a giant say in the country's direction. Mico Rios took charge of the Silver Spur when his mother died last year. He is a registered Democrat and a 2024 Trump voter.
3: But the charisma caught my attention. I felt like we were a little stagnant for a while, and I wanted some change.
4: Secret recipe, just like the Colonel.
3: Exactly.
4: Okay, got it.
3: It gives our family our signature flavor.
2: The margins are down and costs keep going up for everything, including flour for the homemade bread. Keep going up despite Trump's 2024 promise they would come down quickly.
3: I don't believe it has changed. The economy, I feel like right now, is hard for small businesses, and that's what our supplies, our insurance, our cost of living has gone up so much.
2: Platteville is in Colorado's 8th congressional district. Republican Gabe Evans is the first-term incumbent, and the race is a toss-up.
4: Has Congress done anything in his first term to help you?
3: Not that I can feel. Nothing comes to mind.
2: And yet registered Democrat Rios is undecided.
4: Would you prefer a more moderate candidate, personally?
3: I would.
2: Manny Rutinal is the Democratic candidate, a progressive who beat a moderate in the Democratic primary.
4: When he was in college, he criticized beef and cattle and that kind of farming, ranching. That could hurt him?
3: I think so.
4: Does that come up around here?
3: It does. Our community is strong on their cattle, their ranches, their livestock, and their crops. It's something, they take it as a foundation of this country.
2: Rutinel says his views have evolved, and he believes ranchers in the district use appropriate and sustainable methods.
5: This is a complicated district, stretching from the fast-growing Denver suburbs to more rural farming and ranching communities like this. It is 40% Hispanic, by far Colorado's most diverse congressional district. And Colorado 8 is among the nation's most competitive districts. A Democrat won here in 2022 by 1,600 votes. Then Colorado 8 flipped red in 2024 by 2,400 votes.
2: Greeley is the district's conservative northern edge. Energy and food processing drive the economy here. Esmeralda Ramirez-Ray is a big fan of the president and of Congressman Evans. But beyond that, she's beyond frustrated with Washington.
6: The rest of them just sit there and they grow stagnant and they do absolutely nothing.
4: What do you feel? What's the right word? Help me. Is it forgotten, ignored?
6: They get in there and they forget all of their promises. They don't keep their promises. and they get very arrogant and just forget that they're there to represent the people. It seems to be that they get there and it's all self-serving.
4: But you don't believe Congressman Evans has been caught by that spell yet?
6: No, no, I don't.
2: Ramirez-Rey is a court translator now, but she came to the United States as a migrant farm worker, all for a secure border and all for deporting criminals, but sometimes troubled. The president doesn't seem to distinguish between the bad and the hardworking.
6: Nobody is perfect, and I mean, he comes from an ivory tower in New York. He's not going to understand what the common people go through on a day-to-day basis.
1: Should he understand that? Should he try to do a better job to understand that?
6: He should. But it isn't just the president. It's all of the elected officials. They have lost their way.
2: Adams County is the blue southern end of Colorado 8, suburban neighborhoods within sight of the Denver skyline.
1: If you're the Democrat in Colorado 8, which is Manny Rubnel this year, this is where you need to win, and you need to win by a healthy margin.
2: Trump ran stronger among Latinos here in 2024, and that helped Congressman Evans.
1: In 2026, a defining question, and then in 2028 and beyond, do Latino voters continue to trend Republican, or do they swing back? The answer to that question will decide this congressional district this year and will have a huge role in what happens in 2028 and beyond because of the growing power of the Hispanic vote.
2: You see a lot of this here, new homes, which means construction jobs.
7: Gas is another thing for construction. The impact of gas and oil prices, not only in the fleets that we have, but also the materials we have. So I don't know, people feel like it's not what I voted, it's not what I was promised.
2: Alejandra Spray is CEO of the Hispanic Contractors of Colorado. She describes Congressman Evans as pro-business and accessible, and noted his support of legislation that would have helped undocumented workers get legal status.
1: The House Republicans are not for that. Mm-hmm. The President of the United States is not for that. Does that put him kind of in a bind back home?
7: I believe it does.
2: And this is a remarkable sign of the times. Fight back is what challengers say. Gabe Evans is the incumbent, and red is usually the Republican color, not blue.
8: There's like not that many Hispanic sign businesses catering to the Hispanic market.
2: Manny Tejada and his wife Alexandra are active in Hispanic community organizations. He is a Republican, but knows a lot of longtime Democrats who voted for Trump in 2024 because of inflation and because of Biden immigration policies.
8: When they opened the borders, that inflicted millions of migrants that you will see, you know, on the streets. So Hispanics have been here for decades. They saw that and they didn't like that.
9: Yeah, so the cost of aluminum, I want to say 3-4 years, it's double or more.
2: Now costs are still going up, and Tejada says it is Trump's immigration policy and tone driving the conversation.
1: You think it's going to swing back to the Democrats this time?
8: I think so.
1: And the reason is why? People disappointed in Trump or disappointed in Evans?
8: You know what, Trump, mainly Trump, were hardworking people, were people of faith. So when you start attacking, you know, our community, then everybody, you know, comes together and says, hey, this is not right.
3: You would always put it east facing because you had consistent sunrise to midday year round.
2: Scott Bustios is a Democrat whose push for change is personal.
1: So you've been laid off three times in how long?
3: Three times in 8 years, but two times in less than a year and a half.
2: This is Thornton, just outside Denver. It grew 20% between 2010 and 2020, but Bustio sees signs of a slowdown.
3: Several houses are for sale right now. People have had to lower their asking price. They're staying on market a little bit longer. Gas prices are higher, food costs are higher, insurance rates are higher. A viable industry like renewables is downsizing. The job sector is struggling.
2: He voted for Rubnel in the primary, yet Bustios is a little worried.
3: Manny Rubnel, he needs to get volunteers to go out. They need to do grassroots.
1: But you don't feel a blue wave right now?
3: Here in Thornton, no. This one's a fight. And Manny Rubnel and his team, I haven't had someone knock on my door yet.
0: So, John, if you're a Democratic or Republican 2028 presidential hopeful, how closely are you going to be watching the midterm results in Colorado?
1: Everyone is going to be watching the midterm results in Colorado statewide. It's a blue state now, but it used to be purple. It's a question what happens heading into 2028, but particularly this district, because it is literally a bellwether. There are very few like it, Anderson. Five or six districts like this in the entire country that are evenly divided 50-50. And what this makes this one almost unique is that 40% Latino composition of the voters, and both parties are going to be looking at that, what happens here this year as we go ahead into 2028. Well, remember, Nevada moving up on the Democratic primary calendar, for example. This is a fascinating district, and you want to watch it. Number one, if you're running in 2028 or for the results this year, look at the top half of the district. Conservative Weld County and the little pieces of the counties next to it. Gabe Evans got nearly 60% there. This is the ranch town. These are the ranch towns where Manny Rusinel needs to prove that he's actually will support the cattle industry, unlike what he said in college. But the key test is down here. Remember 2018, Donald Trump was punished in the suburbs. Well, Gabe Evans lost in the Adams County part, but he did much better than the Democrat in 2022. This is where the Latino vote is concentrated, Anderson. That's where the district will be decided, and that's where the lessons will be learned for the midterm year and on to 2028.
0: All right, John King all over the map. Thanks so much, John. Appreciate it. Coming up, it took thieves less than 5 minutes to steal four Renoir paintings from a museum in southern France. Details on how they did it next.

0: and this is CNN.
1: Almost a year after that brazen heist at the Louvre, French authorities are now on the hunt for thieves in yet another caper, this time in southern France. CNN's Melissa Bell has more.
2: Thieves have stolen four paintings, abandoning two as they fled, from France's Renoir Museum in the latest heist to hit the art world. A large hole can be seen in this wired fence surrounding the museum. The Impressionist painters Madame Colonna Romano, worth $2.3 million, and Jeune Femme au Puits, worth $230,000, were stolen on Tuesday, according to local officials in the French Riviera town of Cagnes-sur-Mer, where the museum's located. The thieves were forced to abandon Portrait de Madame Stéphane Pichon and Coco Lisan as they fled, according to the town's mayor. He also said the museum's alarm system went off at 5:48 local time and the police had arrived at the scene 5 minutes later.
3: They were equipped with, if I may say so, an electric knife or a metal saw, whatever you want to call it. They cut through the bolts holding the frames of Renoir's paintings in place. The arrival of the municipal police, along with the sirens from the museum and the police, caused the burglars to rush off. They stole only four of the 12 works in the Renoir Museum. They fled by running through the gardens and, it seems, dropped two works along the way.
2: In a statement, the mayor's office said that the museum had been targeted, quote, by several individuals who were clearly organized, equipped, and well-informed, adding that the museum's security system had been triggered as soon as they entered the museum's gardens. The latest heist comes nearly a year after the Louvre was targeted in an audacious raid. Video footage captured thieves in yellow vests on the second floor of the Louvre after they'd forced open a window. They managed to grab nine priceless items and fled back down a truck-mounted ladder, all in just 4 minutes. Police recovered the angle grinder and a torch that were used to force open the window. One piece, the crown of the Empress Eugenie, the wife of Napoleon III, was dropped and found very quickly, but the eight other pieces remain missing. French Senator Nathalie Goulet doesn't think the French people understand the magnitude of the problem facing museums.
4: Well, I think we opened the Pandora box, with the Louvre, which was so easy, with a kind of impunity, and nobody was catched, almost. I think it's like an open door to a new try for other museums.
2: Now calls are growing for authorities to help better protect the country's museums to prevent increasingly organized and determined criminals once again striking at the heart of French culture. This latest heist, coming as it does, Anderson, less than a year after the major one here at the Louvre, does seem to confirm that France has a major issue with security at its museums. But there is also a change in the criminal activity around them. Europol published this report last month suggesting that across Europe, criminals are now targeting museums in a new way, with these kind of heists proving more frequent and sometimes more violent. What they're doing is recruiting those who carry them out on social media and targeting artifacts or paintings in a way that they simply didn't before. Anderson.
1: Melissa Bell, thanks so much. That's it for us. The news continues. The Source with Caitlin Collins starts now. See you tomorrow.
5: Tonight, President Trump says everyone wants to be at tomorrow's midterm convention in Dallas, but will they? I'm Caitlin Collins, and this is The Source.

0: We are now less than 24 hours away from what Republicans have dubbed Trumpapalooza, a two-day extravaganza in the heart of Texas and a first-of-its-kind Republican midterm convention. It's an event that the president is hoping will provide a jolt to Republican candidates and Republican voters as Election Day is rapidly approaching. But even as the White House says the event is an effort to help Republicans hang on to control of the House and the Senate, a number of Republicans in some key battleground races have decided to stay back home in their districts.
1: Mr. Kane, are you going to the Republican convention next week?
2: No, I've never been to a convention.
1: Yeah, not good. Probably not ideal for a swing district member like yourself.
2: I've never been to a convention, so this doesn't really change anything.
1: Are you going to go to the midterm convention next week?
3: No. I've been campaigning for a year and a half.
1: Are you planning to go to the Republican convention next week?
4: I'm planning to be in my district.
1: Congressman, are you going to go to the Republican convention?
0: The president himself promoted the convention on Truth Social just this evening, writing, quote, "The Republican National Convention tomorrow night in Dallas is really hot. The American Airlines Center, home to the Dallas Mavericks, is totally sold out." The president continued, "Everybody wants to be there, but we're really asking only those candidates that are in tight races, a little up, a little down, or even, to speak. We want to save the stage for them." Now, the president himself is expected to speak on both nights. It remains to be seen what exactly will be included in his speech, but there was another speech that the president gave today about his own claimed experience during the 9/11 terrorist attacks 25 years ago that is raising new questions tonight.
5: I was building a big building in New York, and I took the whole crew down there right after this happened, and they had no hesitation. Everybody went down with me. We went down as a big group of people. Wasn't too much we could do, I'll be honest. It was raw. Nobody's seen anything like it ever. We had other buildings. The United States Steel Building was creaking, really creaking. And we thought it was going to fall down. The truth is it creaked a lot. It creaked. It still creaks. But it never came down. And I'll never forget two firemen. We thought it was coming down on top of us, and two firemen, big, strong guys. And I'm not the smallest guy in the world. They grabbed me under the arm and said, "Got to get out of here." And they literally lifted me up. This is not easy to do. I'm big. They lifted me up and they started running with me. I said, "Fellas, I can run myself." But they were amazing. But they thought it was coming down. It didn't come down. U.S. Steel.
0: Following those remarks today, the president, just a few moments ago, posted in a lengthy statement on Truth Social, a statement that includes this following. "I was there, obviously not on the same day as the collapse, but shortly thereafter with a large group of construction workers. I discussed it today during my remarks on the Ellipse in Washington, D.C. for Tunnel to Towers. Everything I said was exactly accurate." My lead source tonight is the Republican Senator Ted Cruz of Texas, whose new book, which we're going to talk about here tonight, is called Going Further, about Clarence Thomas and his legacy. It is in stores now and just actually made the bestsellers list. So congratulations to you on that. I want to ask you about his legacy and your conversations with him, because we don't often hear from him. But on the president's 9/11 story today, he's saying that there is evidence that he was there right after. I mean, he's kind of making it sound like he was pulled out of the rubble, though, with the firefighters. Do you think that's appropriate?
6: September 11th was 25 years ago. It was a horrific moment for our entire country. And you could doubt whatever you want about Donald Trump, but the man is a New Yorker. He loves New York. And I have every doubt that what he's conveying there is what he experienced. And that was a traumatic experience for all of us.
0: Yeah. Some people might just hear that and think he's exaggerating his role. Should anyone exaggerate what happened on 9/11?
6: Look, I think when you're sharing your feelings, your sentiments, I remember I was in D.C. on 9/11. We lived less than a mile away from the Pentagon.
0: You were working at DOJ at the time, right?
6: Yeah, I was at, no, I'd actually moved over to the FTC then, but my wife Heidi was in the White House and she was evacuated. They literally, at first, the Secret Service agents said, "Stay where you are." And then they ran through the hallways and they said, "Get out now, run, don't walk." She was at the U.S. Trade Rep's office and she was not able to get her car. She pulled off her high heels and walked home in her bare feet across Memorial Bridge. I mean, that was, look, for everyone who lived through that, you could smell the smoke. We lost a very dear friend on 9/11. Barbara Olson was in the plane that crashed into the Pentagon. And it, you know, that was a moment 25 years ago that changed our country.
0: Yeah, and obviously we'll see the reflections of it this week on the actual anniversary. Speaking of before that, though, is when everyone's going to Texas, your home state, you'll be there speaking. Yeah. You saw the president saying that, you know, only people in competitive races should be the ones on stage. You're actually slated to speak. You're not in a race. Are you still speaking at the convention?
6: Oh, I am. And look, there are 535 candidates, or 435 plus another 33 some odd for Senate. So you obviously can't have 470 candidates speaking. So, you know, I think the president is understandably saying, look, if a particular candidate isn't on the agenda, it doesn't mean that we don't love him. It just means they're focusing on key races.
0: And what should the message be at this Republican convention? What do Republican voters need to hear?
6: Look, I think that we face a fundamental choice. This is a time for choosing. And we have one path that is a path of common sense, that is a path of low taxes, low regulations, jobs, securing the border. And we have another path. What's happened in the Democrat Party in this last year is really frightening. I think the Democrat Party has gotten extreme. We're seeing Marxists and Islamists rising within the party, and I think that would be a very dangerous path for this country to go down.
0: But for Republicans, I mean, you yourself have acknowledged that the party that's in power doesn't usually do well in the midterm elections.
6: True.
0: So if the president gets on stage tomorrow night and this is about the president, is that going to help your party or hurt your party?
6: Look, I think the midterms are going to be about turnout. The reason that midterms are often bad for the party in power is the party out of power is usually mad. In this case, the left is energized. They hate Donald Trump. They're motivated. They're going to show up. We're going to see everyone who hates Donald Trump show up on Election Day. The question is, do Republicans show up? Are we divided? We need to unite. We need to come together. And not just Republicans. I just want common sense, ordinary people, people who don't think communism is a good idea, people who don't want to do, as Comrade Mondami says here, seize the means of production. You know, people who don't want to, as James Tallarico in Texas has said, don't want to dismantle capitalism. If we just get common sense, freedom-loving Americans to show up, we'll have a good election. But it's all about turnout.
0: Yeah, and I think James Tallarico's campaign has said he missed the mark with those comments about capitalism that Kay Fowle uncovered here at CNN six years ago.
6: To be clear, they're on video, and he's talking to radicals. And actually, his full quote, you can watch his full quote.
0: No, I did. I'm not saying he didn't say it. I'm just saying that that's what his campaign has said since then when Kay Fowle uncovered those comments. But on the president's message tomorrow night, obviously, the economy is a huge thing for voters right now. His numbers are pretty bad on the economy right now. He's argued that inflation has been defeated. But there's Republicans who are on the ballot that are running that are saying, we understand costs are going up. If he gets on stage tomorrow night and says prices are going down, is that out of touch with how Texans feel?
6: Well, listen, we had 4 years of really high inflation under Biden. President Trump is right that the rate of inflation has slowed significantly. But there's a difference between the rate of inflation slowing and suddenly prices going down. That's very hard to make prices fall. And so are people still hurting? Yes. And that's why we've got to give at this convention and in the 56 days between now and Election Day, we've got to give people a reason to show up. And I think we've had extraordinary successes these last 2 years. I think it's incumbent on all of us to make the case to the American people, the wins that we've had for the American people.
0: But in terms of what things cost right now, I mean, prices have gone up since Trump took office. Gas is at more now.
6: At a much slower rate than they did during Biden. Biden, you had much higher inflation rates, and the inflation rates have lowered. And some areas, a lot of areas of food, we've seen prices going down recently. We just had a new jobs report that particularly non-college educated workers are seeing jobs numbers go up significantly. That's really good for the economy. And I think it also reflects the direction the Republican Party has gone. We're a blue-collar party now. That's something that 20 years ago, very few people would have believed, but that's the heart of our party now, is truck drivers and steel workers and cops and firefighters. And I think we're seeing that in the jobs numbers.
0: The president himself says that gas prices, oil prices will come down when the war with Iran is over. He thinks they'll drop then. Right now, as you've seen, back in February, before the war started, I think we were paying $2.98 nationally. Now it's $4.15 nationally from AAA. When you look at those prices,
6: by the way, under Biden it was $5, and in California it was $6, and even approaching $7.
0: Trump said he was going to bring it down to $2, but his first year in office.
6: Trump brought it down a lot. It's a lot lower than it was under Biden.
0: But it's higher now than it was before the war started.
6: That's true. And anytime you have a military conflict in the Middle East, you can expect at least a short-term impact on gas prices.
0: And how long do you think Americans should be prepared to pay higher gas prices?
6: Listen, I want to see gas prices much, much lower. And I think bringing peace and stability to the Middle East is one way to do it. Another way to do it, which we're doing right now, is producing more oil and gas at home. You know, a decade ago, the Permian Basin, which is West Texas, produced about 2 million barrels a day of oil. Today, they're producing about 6 million barrels a day. And having government policies that actually support and encourage exploration of our own resources, that has lowered gas prices a lot for ordinary Americans.
0: But gas prices are higher right now.
6: They're higher than they were earlier under Trump, but they're much lower than they were under Biden.
0: The U.S. was producing more oil under Biden than it ever had in American history, which he didn't want to talk about.
6: We are producing much more oil now than we were under Biden.
0: But if you're paying $4.15 for gas,
6: well, $4.15. I would like that to be lower. But you know what? You were paying over $5 a gallon under Joe Biden, which oddly enough, when CNN discusses it, y'all don't talk about that. That the fact that Trump has lowered gas prices significantly is still true.
0: But they're higher than they were in February.
6: They're higher than they were under Trump. They're lower than they were under Biden. So that's hard to say.
0: But they're higher than they were under Trump 6 months ago.
6: Why do you think that is?
0: Because of the war.
6: Of course.
0: So my question is, how long do you think Americans should be prepared for that?
6: I think President Trump is a serious commander-in-chief. And when the Ayatollah says death to America, I believe him. And so I think he is acting heroically to stop the Ayatollah from having nuclear weapons, which I think if he had nuclear weapons, he would use them. And that, his first responsibility as commander-in-chief and as president, is to keep Americans safe. And I think he is doing so decisively.
0: Do you believe that this is a war?
6: I think it is a military conflict. There's relatively little active military engagement right now. There are occasional skirmishes. There's some shots back and forth. But it's been several months since we've had sustained military conflict. What we're seeing right now is primarily an economic boycott against Iran. It's imposing crushing consequences on Iran, about $500 million a day of economic pressure. And that's the principal lever the president is using.
0: But even though the United States just bombed 5 Iranian oil tankers today, I mean, you don't think that means the United States is at war right now?
6: I think compared to when we were doing massive bombing, look, we took out virtually the entirety of the Iranian military. The Navy is at the bottom of the ocean. The Air Force is in rubble. Many of their missiles and drones have been destroyed. When we were doing sustained bombing, that was a very different phase. Are there some ongoing hostilities? Yes, but it is not a sustained and it is not a military conflict that has major engagement most days.
0: The reason I ask how long it could go on for is I asked the vice president this question last week, and this is what he told me. He also did not call it a war, but this is what he said about when he believes it could come to an end.
7: Will this war be over by the time of the midterm elections?
8: Well, Caitlin, again, I wouldn't call it a war. Right now, there is no active shooting. When you ask, when will this end? You're asking me a question like, when will the Iranians stop shooting at ships? I think the reality is, I don't know the answer to that question. You would have to ask the Iranians.
7: But so it's up to the Iranians when this war ends?
8: Well, if the Iranians keep on, but Caitlin, if the Iranians keep on shooting at commercial ships, again, we have, I think, a responsibility, but certainly we're the only ones with the capability to ensure that the Iranians are not destroying world energy markets. And our attitude is, we're not going to set an artificial timeline.
0: Does the war go on as long as Iran is capable of firing at these commercial ships?
6: Listen, JD is basically right in what he said there, that the Iranian regime is a terrorist regime, that the Ayatollah, for 47 years, Iran has been the leading funder, the leading state sponsor of terrorism worldwide. They've killed nearly 1,000 Americans. They've been waging war against us. At the end of the day, the Iranian regime is not accepting peace. It's one of the reasons I've urged President Trump from the beginning that I think we ought to be arming the protesters. We ought to be arming the Kurds. And listen, we're not going to send American troops on the ground. President Trump's not going to do that, and we shouldn't do that. But the Iranian protesters, look, at the start of this conflict, the regime killed somewhere between 10,000 and 40,000 protesters. And it's not fair to expect protesters with rocks to stand up and fight soldiers with machine guns. And so I think far better to let them take control of their own country and decide their own destiny.
0: But right now the United States is not arming Iranian protesters.
6: And we should be.
0: They haven't done so in the last 6 months.
6: And by the way, the reason they haven't is because Turkey and Erdogan are arguing against it. I think we should be disregarding what Turkey's saying, because as long as this regime is in power, I think they will continue to threaten the United States and to engage in active terrorism.
0: But that doesn't seem to be on the table. The president hasn't said he plans to arm the protesters.
6: Well, I talk with the president every week, and I don't know that it will not be on the table. We haven't done it yet.
0: But as long as Iran can fire at commercial ships, is this war going to continue?
6: Well, look, as long as terrorists are capable of carrying out acts of terrorism, they may do so. The best way to stop that is to prevent them from being able to, or to take them out of power.
0: So do you think this war will be over by the midterms?
6: At the end of the day, I don't think the Ayatollah or the mullahs want it to be over.
0: Is it up to Iran, I guess, is the question. The United States
6: at some level,
0: started
6: yes,
0: the
6: if
0: war.
6: They, if they keep shooting at us, then yes, at some level it is.
0: But I thought their military was degraded and that they didn't have any capability.
6: But that's because they're engaged in what are effectively acts of terrorism. It does not take a terribly high-tech military to put mines in the Strait of Hormuz. It does not take a terribly high-tech military to have a speedboat with explosives. And so low-tech terrorism, at the end of the day, listen, this week we're remembering the 25th anniversary of 21 individual terrorists who with box cutters managed to kill nearly 3,000 people. So it doesn't take a high-tech military to engage in acts of terrorism.
0: But if they can do that, I mean, does that mean the war goes on as long as they can do that?
6: It's why I have said from the beginning the objective should be regime collapse, removing the Ayatollah from continuing to wage war against America. I don't think they want peace, and it's worth noting, look, the MOU that was negotiated

0: Republican, and James Tallarico that you mentioned, the Democrat. It's a state that the president won by 14 points 2 years ago. Now polling shows they're basically in a tie.
1: Yeah.
0: When it comes to the president and how much money he's going to have to spend here, or maybe not spend, who will Republicans have to blame if Republicans lose Texas?
1: Oh, listen, we have a real race in Texas, but, you know, we have a real race in most states across the country. It's a midterm.
0: But Texas is Texas.
1: I am fully aware of this, but you know what? Texas, like other states, we got a bunch of liberals in Texas. Now, we have more conservatives and more common sense Texans than we have liberals, but the liberals are really ticked off and they're energized. And I'll tell you, if you look at this race, James Tallarico, I think, is a dangerous candidate. I think substantively he is radical and extreme, but he's very good at seeming charming. He's very good at seeming innocuous. Personally, I prefer my wolves in wolves' clothing, not in sheep's clothing. Here's why I think Ken Paxton's going to win. Because Tallarico's record is fundamentally out of step with where the people of Texas are. When James Tallarico says God is non-binary, when he says there are six different genders, when he says we should have a welcome mat on our southern border, those are not the values of Texans. When he says we want to end oil and gas.
0: Does Ken Paxton have the value of Texans?
1: Ken Paxton is
0: fighting. He's been in a lot of trouble on his own camp by his own aides who've worked for him.
1: Look, Ken Paxton
0: turned him into the FBI, basically.
1: Is fighting for policies that most Texans agree with. Low taxes, low regulations, lots of jobs, securing the border, supporting law enforcement. Those are the policies that Texans agree with. And at the end of the day, this race is not about whether you personally like one candidate or the other. This race is about, in Texas, what policies are good for 32 million Texans. And the policies of James Tallarico, look, Comrade Mondami knows exactly who Tallarico is when he says he wants to dismantle capitalism. So does Abdul al-Sayed. He is a fellow traveler with the DSA radicals in the Democrat Party. Look, James Tallarico is someone who ran a vegan campaign because he believes meat is destroying the world. Now, that would be a great campaign in Berkeley, California, but it's not Texas.
0: He's not a Democratic Socialist.
1: Okay, you say that. Tell me then, what does dismantling capitalism mean?
0: But these,
1: That's his own words.
0: Yeah, I know. CNN uncovered those words, actually.
1: Trying to help him back away from him because he's recognizing in a general election.
0: I cited what his campaign has said about it. We've also cited.
1: Of course,
0: what
1: he's running away from his record. That doesn't mean that's not what he believes.
0: Right. Well, we've asked plenty of Democrats about their past statements. But in terms of races that everyone's talking about, obviously we're looking at 2026. 2028 is the other big thing. And in that same briefing with the vice president last week, he was asked about you, and he said this.
2: I'd encourage any Republican, if you care about the country, and I think all of us do, you should be focused not on a job a few years from now, you should be focused on the midterms. Ted Cruz, I mean, look, man, he's just clearly Ted is a very authentic and likable guy, and I'm sure he'll do great.
0: What did you hear in that comment?
1: Oh, look, I appreciate the kind words from the vice president, and I agree with him that we should be focusing on the midterms. We're 56 days out from the midterms. These midterms matter enormously. There's a reason I'm crisscrossing the country, campaigning for candidates all over the country, because the outcome of this midterm is going to have a massive impact on the country.
0: Do you think he meant what he said about you?
1: I have no idea. You'd have to ask him.
0: Do you think that he would make a good 2028 candidate?
1: I think there will be plenty of time to discuss that after the midterms. And by the way, I have no idea who's going to run for president in 28. Look, J.D. may run.
0: Well, you might know one candidate.
1: Marco Rubio may run. Tulsi Gabbard may run. Pete Hegseth may run. Bobby Kennedy may run. I don't know who's going to run. We'll find that out next year.
0: You sat down with Justice Clarence Thomas for this book for 10 hours, I believe.
1: Yeah, about nine and a half.
0: You interviewed him. I mean, you also spoke to him on a podcast. I don't think I've ever heard him do a podcast before. He is on track to become the longest serving Supreme Court justice by 2028,
1: yeah,
0: when you might be running. When you talked about his legacy, what do you think his legacy is going to be at a time when the Supreme Court and expanding it and public confidence in it is as low as it is right now?
1: Well, listen, the expanding it is just the Democrats have gone radical and decided they want to pack the court. In terms of the court, I think the court has been faithful to the Constitution, not in every case, but more so than at any time, certainly in recent history. And I will say, Clarence Thomas, look, the reason I wrote this biography of Clarence Thomas, I've known Justice Thomas for more than 30 years. I respect him immensely. And what I try to do in the

0: book is three things simultaneously. Number one, tell his personal story. He was born into abject poverty in rural Georgia, born in 1948, just a couple of years after World War II. He was born before Brown versus Board of Education at a time of segregated schools. He faced enormous poverty. English was his second language. Actually, growing up as a kid in coastal Georgia, he spoke Geechee, which is a dialect that is common in coastal Georgia. He was raised by his grandfather, who was a strict disciplinarian. His grandfather, his own autobiography is called My Grandfather's Son. And his grandfather and his grandmother taught him discipline and taught him hard work and turned him into the man he is. There is no justice who has gone from such abject poverty to the absolute pinnacle of American law. But secondly, when Clarence Thomas was in college and law school, he was an angry left-wing radical. And so in this book, I chronicle his journey from being a left-wing radical to one of the most important conservative voices the country's ever seen. And then finally, third, as you noted, he is the second longest serving justice in American history, 35 years on the court, soon to be the longest serving.
1: Yeah.
0: I try to take three decades of jurisprudence and explain it in language and terms that you don't have to be a lawyer to understand, you don't have to be a constitutional expert, to make it real, because by any objective measure, he is one of the most consequential justices to have ever served.
1: How often do you talk to him?
0: Look, we're not pals. We don't hang out and regularly have meals together, but I've known him. You know, when I started writing the book, which was about 2 years ago, I went to see him in his office, and I asked him if he'd be willing to sit for a series of interviews. And he kind of leaned back in his chair, and he said, you know, Ted, if you were anyone else, he said, if you were a law professor, I'd say no. But he said, because it's you, I'll do it. And I've known him a long time. I started my career as a law clerk at the Supreme Court, clerking for Chief Justice Rehnquist, so I met Justice Thomas in the mid-90s. I spent more than a decade as a Supreme Court litigator, arguing and winning major cases in front of the Supreme Court. And I've now spent 14 years in the Senate on the Senate Judiciary Committee, being intimately involved in judicial confirmations. And so I think he believed that I could tell his story effectively. The book came out last week. It is number one on the New York Times bestseller list. It shot to the top. And I think it's because people are enjoying it. It's fun. It's filled with stories.
1: Do you know if he's read it yet?
0: I don't know. I sent him a copy. I don't know if he's read it. But, you know, I will say he did sit for my podcast for about an hour and 20 minutes. It's the first and only podcast he's ever done. And answered questions. And look, part of why I wrote it, we're in such an angry time, such a divided time, that people are yelling at each other. They're angry with each other. We have a shortage of role models. And I think he's an extraordinary role model. And I'll say, by the way, look, CNN, you have conservatives, you have moderates, you have liberals who listen to CNN and watch CNN. I would encourage you, if you're a conservative, you ought to buy the book because it will inspire you. But even if you're politically left of center, if you've been told Clarence Thomas is the devil, you ought to read and learn his story because it is extraordinary. And I promise you, even if you think you disagree with him, I believe you'll be inspired by it.
1: Senator, author, Ted Cruz, thank you for joining us.
0: Thank you.
1: The book is going further, and as the senator mentioned, it is available now. Up next for us here on The Source, the Israeli Prime Minister, Benjamin Netanyahu, is facing backlash over a report that says he was warned by another leader of Hamas's attack just a few days before October 7th. More right after this.

0: is CNN.
1: Tonight, Iran is threatening to target oil tankers near Bahrain and Kuwait, vowing to retaliate after the United States targeted five Iranian tankers, including one near Karg Island, which sits in the Persian Gulf and acts as that hub for Iranian oil exports. CENTCOM posted these images, said these strikes are in response to attempted ballistic missile attacks on a U.S. Navy warship. It follows other strikes over the weekend and after the Vice President, J.D. Vance, said just last week, as you just heard, that he would not call this a war. Joining me now is our Iranian expert and CNN Global Affairs analyst, Karim Sajapour. Karim, as you look at these strikes going back and forth, I mean, a lot of people might look at this and say, looks like a war to me. What do you make of Iran's capabilities that we're seeing tonight?
2: Caitlin, Iran undeniably is in a war with the United States, even if Vice President Vance says that the United States is not in a war. Iran is being strangled now economically. So it is debilitated both economically and militarily, but it still has great destructive capacity. And rather than sit on its hands and just being strangled economically, they're choosing to punch back. They're going after oil tankers in the Persian Gulf, U.S. military bases, and after oil installations. So their goal, as it has been the last 6 months, is to spike the price of oil and sabotage U.S. public opinion against the war.
1: Well, I mean, we look at the Middle East on fire right now. We talked about all those attempted attacks. Something speaks to that today in this report that came out from Haaretz today, saying that the Israeli Prime Minister Benjamin Netanyahu, referencing October 7th, got a warning basically from a fellow leader from the UAE telling him that Hamas was preparing a major attack on Israel. His office is saying that was 10 days before October 7th. Netanyahu's office is saying tonight that this is not true, that that was an absolute lie. When you look at this and the reaction in the region, how significant do you think this new report is?
2: It's significant in that Netanyahu is up for re-election in 6 weeks, and he is neck and neck in those polls. And he's someone who's long seen himself as Israel's Churchill, the sole guarantor of Israel's security. And he presided over the greatest security failure in modern Israeli history. So I would say most leaders in the Middle East right now, including Mohammed bin Zayed of the United Arab Emirates, friendly countries to Israel, do want to see a change in leadership in Israel.
1: Karim Sajapour, obviously we've seen them seizing on that ahead of the election. Thank you, as always, for joining us with your expertise.
2: Thank you.
1: Up next, you heard what President Trump said today as he was honoring 9/11 first responders and making that own questionable claim about where he was 25 years ago. Daniel Dale has been looking at all the evidence, all the facts. He'll dig into the president's story right after this.

0: This is CNN.
1: At an event today honoring 9/11 first responders, President Trump made questionable claims about his own experience near Ground Zero following the terrorist attacks.
2: I was building a big building in New York, and I took the whole crew down there right after this happened, and they had no hesitation. Everybody went down with me. We went down as a big group of people. Wasn't too much we could do, I'll be honest. It was raw. Nobody's seen anything like it ever. We had other buildings. The United States Steel Building was creaking, really creaking. Now, we thought it was going to fall down. The truth is it creaked a lot. It creaked. It still creaks. But it never came down. And I'll never forget two firemen. We thought it was coming down on top of us, and two firemen, big, strong guys. And I'm not the smallest guy in the world. They grabbed me under the arm and said, got to get out of here. And they literally lifted me up. This is not easy to do. I'm big. They lifted me up and they started running with me. I said, fellas, I can run myself. But they were amazing. But they thought it was coming down. It didn't come down. U.S. Steel.
1: Now, I should note, when the president is saying that, it's not clear when he's claiming exactly that happened after 9/11. He was not near the World Trade Center on 9/11. That's because we know he was miles away at Trump Tower in Midtown Manhattan. And tonight he wrote online, I was there, obviously not on the same day as the collapse, but shortly thereafter. Our CNN fact checker, Daniel Dale, is here. And Daniel Dale, the president has told a lot of stories about his role on 9/11 after, in the aftermath throughout the years. He's claiming tonight that everything he said there was entirely accurate. Is there any evidence for that?
3: The record shows, Caitlin, that at least some of the story is misleading at best, while there is no evidence whatsoever for other parts of it. So what's misleading? Well, you mentioned, I think, the thing that's first and foremost. I think he at least left open the impression that this supposed incident in which he was whisked away by big, strong firemen happened on 9/11 itself. And again, we know that he was at Trump Tower miles away, not in the vicinity of Ground Zero. What else is misleading? Well, I think he conjured the impression that he was trapped in a building, like so many people were trapped in the Twin Towers, when he said, you know, we thought it was going to come down on top of us. That firefighter said, we got to get out of here. But there was no evidence that he was actually in this building, One Liberty Plaza, any time in the aftermath of 9/11, even in the following days. And when he told the story on the campaign trail in 2016, he said that this building that was feared to be unstable was not so far from us, so making clear that he was not actually in it. Now, what lacks evidence? Well, the larger premise of the story is that he was down in the vicinity of Ground Zero with his large crew of workers. He said a lot of construction workers on Truth Social tonight. He said that for years. There is zero evidence anywhere in the public record that this actually happened. He said that he and his company's workers, you know, helped dig through the rubble, help with the rescue and recovery effort. There is nothing in the public record about that. And a former New York Fire Department battalion chief who was there for months after 9/11 has been on the record to the New York Times, to PolitiFact, saying that if there were 100 Trump Organization workers there, that would be somewhere in the record. People were signing in. People were under the command of the joint authorities. And there is no evidence that that occurred. Now, I asked the White House about this today, asked them for evidence, asked them for any more specifics they could provide about when this supposed fireman rescue happened, and they didn't provide any of that. What they did was attack the media. They said the president was trying to honor first responders. He was trying to capture the impressions of a city that was reeling after 9/11, and instead we're attacking him. And I don't think we're trying to attack him. I think we're pointing out that the president's story about, you know, one of the most pivotal days in modern American history is just not substantiated by anything that he's provided or anything that media reporting has shown over the past 25 years.
1: Daniel Dale, thank you. Also here tonight on this story are my political sources, including the former mayor of New Orleans, Mitch Landrieu, and former Trump campaign advisor, David Urban. And David, obviously, given this is a week where people remember the victims, honor the first responders from what happened on that horrific day 25 years ago, what do you make of the president's story today?
4: Yeah, so first of all, Caitlin, as you probably know, my West Point roommate died, Doug Gurian died, as well as another good friend of mine, Doug Gardner, died on that day.
1: Yeah.
4: In the World Trade Center. So I take all this stuff very seriously. And what the president said, that videotape that I watched and America watched, I don't get that at all. He said, we went down there afterwards. There was nothing we could do. It was terrible. It was terrible. It was I mean, to say somehow the president claimed that he was there on 9/11 is some sort of bizarre TDS that I just can't. Listen, I come on when I call balls and strikes. This one is clearly not even close to the strike zone. Daniel Dale should be fact-checked on the fact-checking, because the president wasn't saying that. He was saying we went down there afterwards. It was a mess. Buildings were torn up. Things, by the way, the U.S. Steel building was kind of contiguous to the blast zone down there where everything collapsed. So, you know, to attack the guy on that is pick and pepper from, I can't say, but it's not fair to do to the president in this situation. And I think move on. It's just ridiculous.
1: Mayor Lindrew, is that how you see it?
0: Well, first of all, David, I'm very sorry about both of your friends. And I know that the Secretary of Commerce is Howard Lutnick's entire office. Many people were lost. I mean, this was one of the most horrific days.
4: His brother.
0: Yeah, and his brother in our nation's history. And I disagree with David a little bit in this regard. For some reason, Donald Trump has to make everything about himself, whether it's truthful or whether it's not truthful. And lots of times, just from our perspective, every time his lips are moving, he's generally gilding the lily or he's not telling the truth. But I cannot get it into my head that we're going to talk about Donald Trump as though he was relevant to 9/11, given the suffering that took place on that day and how catastrophically bad. So I'm like David. I like, just let's move off of it, because it's just not necessary. And the president should really focus on helping the American people. And I think that this folds into a larger dynamic with him about making everything about himself and not caring about the people. And I think it has an impact on the policies that he tries to enact and the impacts that they have on people that he's supposed to care about.
1: Yeah, I also think it's
4: fair. Mr. Mayor, I would say, Kaylin, let me just say this. That the event today was there. It was to honor first responders. There was a piece of steel there from the South Tower. It was honoring first responders. They gave the Presidential Medal of Freedom to a young man who saved countless lives.
0: Yeah.
4: The story of the red bandana. If you're not familiar with it, go watch it.
0: No, I do.
4: I mean, it's heart-wrenching. So this was a whole day about other people, and the president was telling a vignette about his experience on that day.
0: But David, there is rarely a speech.
4: And I think.
0: No, I appreciate that. I really do. And I'm thankful that you told me that. And I'm thankful that happened today. But there is rarely an event that happens in the world where Donald Trump does not put himself at the center of it, where he cares about himself and he has to talk about himself. And I think people get tired of that after a while. Even folks that like him, they're like, come on, man. I mean, just see if you can just kind of let other people have the flowers when they need them or their remembrances when it's necessary.
4: Mr. Mayor, I don't disagree with you. I don't disagree with you. But when you have people on X like Aaron Ruper posting a deceptive clip which has 15, 16 million views, and Americans think that this is what Trump was doing was real, and it's not. It was completely deceptive.
0: I understand.
4: There needs to be really strong pushback in this case, really strong. Because then, you know what happens? People, the people on my side of the aisle say, fake news, and guess what? They're justified, because it is fake news. It's completely fake.
0: I just for today, if we could just for the next couple of days, just focus on the young people that are alive today that lost their parents and their fathers and the trauma that had happened in this country. That this is something that we at least all ought to be able to remember in communion. If nothing else brings us together in this country, we should use the next couple of days so that this can.
4: I will lock arms with you there, Mr. Mayor. I will lock arms.
0: Thank you, David.
1: Mitch Landrieu, David Urban, thank you both for joining tonight.
4: Thank you.
1: Up next, there was drama, high drama, in the world of college football this weekend. My favorite conference, the SEC, as tonight they might vote to kick out one of the founding universities as the new season is getting underway. ESPN's Paul Feinbaum is here to weigh in right after this.

0: Tonight, there's major drama unfolding in the world of college football, with one team apparently at risk of being kicked out of its own league. The Southeastern Conference has now set a vote for this Thursday to determine whether or not to expel LSU from the conference. While it doesn't seem likely at this point, it's still an extraordinary move on its own by the SEC to punish the LSU Tigers and their head coach Lane Kiffin for recruiting two players after they had turned pro. ESPN college football analyst Paul Feinbaum is my source tonight. And Paul, I mean, just tell me what you make of everything that's happened in the last 48 hours with this story.
1: Well, first of all, this is not the sequel to My Cousin Vinny, Caitlin. I mean, this is real. We have never seen anything like this in the history of the SEC. The idea that the league has called a meeting to expel someone, especially what may very well be the best team in the league and the most polarizing and talked about coach. I don't want to bury the lead here. I don't think it's going to happen, but the fact that we're even having this conversation is absolutely extraordinary. But we're talking about someone named Lane Kiffin. You know him, I know him, sports fans know him, but he is the enfant terrible of college football. We have never seen a character like this. He thrives on being the villain. He literally walked out of Tennessee in the middle of the night to go to Southern Cal. He walked out of Ole Miss, Caitlin, in the middle of a playoff run to the national championship. And on top of that, one more thing, he was the offensive coordinator under Nick Saban, the greatest coach in college football history. He had already announced he was leaving to go to another school a week before the national championship game. He still managed to get fired. That's what we're talking about here. This is not your ordinary garden variety head football coach.
0: You know, you said something on Saturday, and I think after my dad heard it, he said he got chills from it because you kind of went off on Lane Kiffin. You described him as a 51-year-old child, I believe. And, you know, when he was during the game on Saturday and he was asked about how it was looking at halftime, he was talking about the score and he said, you know, it takes everything not to say, imagine if we had pro players. What do you make of how he's handled this? Have you been surprised by any of that?
1: Yeah, that one line that he said to ESPN at halftime is part of this federal lawsuit amendment today, which led that he was bragging about it. And there's a lot of other things which I don't think will ever come to play. What's really interesting to me, and I think to your audience, this is about as much about politics as it is football. You've got the governor of Louisiana, Jeff Landry, who's also this special envoy to Greenland. You probably have heard that conversation. Mm-hmm. And he's masterminding this. He brought Lane Kiffin in. He gave him $100 million. He's helped funnel a $50 million payroll for college football. And on top of that, I want to just read this. John Kennedy, the senator from Louisiana, was furious today. He said that he and other members of Congress would be on the SEC like a hobo on a ham sandwich. I'm from Tennessee, you're from Alabama. I have no idea what he's talking about. I know he's got degrees from all over the Virginia and Harvard, who knows where else. But what's also interesting about Louisiana is that Mike Johnson, the Speaker of the House, LSU graduate, Steve Scalise, the number two guy in the House, LSU graduate. That's what he's referring to. I think he's essentially saying, if they do this, we're going to put the United States Congress against the SEC. Won't happen, but it's a lot of political rhetoric.
0: I got to ask you, Michigan, Western Michigan, tell me what you thought in 15 seconds of that game on Saturday.
1: It is truly one of the biggest travesties in recent college football history that Michigan lost a game, but they decided to put another second back on the clock. And Bryce Underwood, their $10 million quarterback, who was brought to the school by Larry Ellison of Oracle because his wife's a Michigan graduate. I know we're getting deep in the weeds here. Got another chance and he pulled it off. And now there's mass chaos. The opponent is now asking the NCAA to overturn it. It won't happen. It's never happened. But college football cannot get any lower until tomorrow when it will find a way to go below where we are today.
0: It is going to be a crazy season. Paul Feinbaum, look forward to having you back. Thanks for joining us here. Up next, it is time for Source Code. We give you a number at the center of a story in the news. Can you figure out what it is? Tonight's Source Code is 4.

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1: Tonight's source code is 4. That's how many Renoir paintings thieves grabbed at a small museum in France today. And the thieves, who are still believed to be on the run tonight, dropped 2 of them as they took off. We'll continue to follow that story. Thanks so much for joining us. CNN Newsnight starts now.
2: Tonight, Donald Trump dives into memes, a trade war, and a new 9/11 claim as midterm season kicks off.
3: 2 firemen, they literally lifted me up and they started running with me.
2: Plus, as Zohran Mamdani exposes what officials knew about the health risks after 9/11.
4: People got sick because the leaders they trusted lied and told them they were safe to breathe in toxic air.
2: Some are calling on the mayor not to attend this week's ceremony.
5: Having lost friends there, it offends me that he's coming.
6: My message to Mayor Mamdani is, dude, we don't want you to come.
2: Also, the administration erases criticism of a Confederate statue at Arlington in its so-called war on woke. And as Lindsey Clancy's fate remains in limbo, her lawyer asked Donald Trump for a pardon.
7: Mr. President, I would hope that you would consider pardon.
2: Live at the table, Cornel West, Jason Rantz, Xochitl Hinojosa, Shermichael Singleton, and Anna Navarro. Americans with different perspectives aren't talking to each other, but here they do.

0: Good evening to you. I'm Sarah Seidner in New York for Abby Phillip. Midterm season is upon us. Americans have been clear they care about the rising cost of everything from housing to health care. But President Trump has been concentrating on other things, at least publicly, like the first GOP midterm convention and extravaganza that begins tomorrow in Dallas, starring himself. Trump promoted the event tonight, calling it really hot and bragged that it was totally sold out, even though a number of Republicans are not going to go. He escalated his trade war with Canada by threatening to ban Bombardier jet sales in the United States. It comes after our northern neighbor kept its promise to retaliate, imposing the same amount of tariffs on American goods that Trump imposed on Canada. Trump also posted to social media nonstop, it felt like, flooding his feed with AI slop and everything from his ongoing war in Iran to Hulk Hogan. Then today, during a 9/11 ceremony, President Trump regaled the crowd with this story about himself.
1: I'll never forget two firemen. We thought it was coming down on top of us, and two firemen, big, strong guys, and I'm not the smallest guy in the world. They grabbed me under the arm and said, got to get out of here. And they literally lifted me up.
0: There's no record of evidence of that actually happening. We did contact the White House to get comment. They have not responded. He also awarded the Presidential Medal of Freedom to a 9/11 hero and then said this.
1: Today, we also remember another hero of 9/11. After the plane hit the South Tower, they call him the man in the red bandana. Have you heard that term? The man in the red bandana has become more famous than me. I don't like it. Very unhappy, but he's become much more famous than me.
0: Before we open it up to the table here, we invite you at home to join the debate. Head to CNN.com/Abby, and you can weigh in. We'll get to some of your comments throughout this show. All right, let's start with someone who has been out and about on vacation for a little while, Anna Navarro. I'm putting you in the hot seat. All right, I do want to ask
2: you. What's the topic again?
0: I want to ask you about what we just heard from President Trump, where he first told this story that we can't corroborate about him being picked up by firemen. And then he made the comment about the 9/11 hero saying, ugh, I don't like that. He's more famous than me. And he laughed and joked. Is this just something that people have just gotten used to? I mean, could any other president get away with this?
2: No. I mean, you know, this entire week, the memes, the attacks on Canada, making 9/11 about himself. No, this is not something that any other president could get away with. And I think it's a shameful that the American people have gotten accustomed to this, that we all kind of just shrug our shoulders and say, I don't know how many times I have heard people say on both sides, oh, that's just Trump being Trump. Well, the problem is Trump is the president of the United States. As you said, I've been on vacation. I've been out of the country. I can't tell you what the image of the United States and of the president of the United States is in Europe when you go out of this country. People think we don't have a word. People think our president is insane. People think that this is a stupid war. And I think all of these things that Donald Trump is doing, particularly these ridiculous, asinine, infantile memes, is a distraction ploy so that people, as we are 56 days from the midterms, don't focus on the bad economic numbers, don't focus on the cruelty going on with immigration, don't focus on a war that he said would end within weeks, and we're now in month six off. Don't focus on a stupid deal with the remnants of the Maduro regime in Venezuela, and of all of the abuses of power and vanity projects that he's engaged in while Americans can't play for health care.
0: And you're back, and you didn't miss a beat. I just want to put that out there on the record. Jason, when you hear some of this, but also when you see, he posted something like 100 memes with everything and anything but solutions to things that Americans are saying, hey, we need help with this. The affordability crisis is a real one, and we need help with this. And one of the things that he posted was about Canada, and you saw mm-hmm. him sort of in a hockey jersey, like hitting the Prime Minister of Canada and then kind of leaning over him. And then he had this other one that has the American flag posted over, you know, parts of Canada, Mexico,
3: sure.
0: and Greenland. What is this all about? Is this the messaging that should be happening as we are now officially or unofficially in the midterms?
3: Sure. The messaging is not for you. It's not for me. It's not for anyone at this table. It's specifically for the base. Mm-hmm. That's what this is for. It's to generate some excitement going into so-called Trumpapalooza over the course of the next 2 days. It's separate from the message that you're going to hear, presumably on that stage tomorrow night and over the next couple nights, about some of the successes. I know folks like to always focus on the negative, and I would too if I'm the opponent, right? You always focus on the negative. But with respect to the economy, the jobs numbers that came out just last week were a huge success for this president. We have crime that's going to record low levels, violent crime specifically. We actually have a president who's brought down, helped bring down the price of drugs, which presidents have been talking about for a very long time.
2: So why isn't he highlighting that instead of
3: posting
2: these stupid
3: memes? You're going to hear that tomorrow. You're going to hear that the next day. You don't follow him on Truth Social. I don't use Truth Social. The base uses Truth Social.
4: Can I say something about the base?
2: Live anti-social.
4: I just want to say something about the base, especially since everyone is going to be on Texas over the next 2 days, and that's where the midterm convention is. Mm-hmm. That is where I'm from. My sister is running for governor there. I see a lot of the data in that state, and what I'm seeing a lot of right now is, in particular, his base, they're not motivated to vote in this midterm election, to your point, and I understand that he's probably speaking to them, but they're the ones that are actually hurt by his policies, whether that is tariffs, whether that is rising costs. If you're looking at a place like Texas, data centers right now, mm-hmm. those are in rural areas where Republicans own farmland, and that farmland is going to be taken away from them. And now they are considering whether to vote for a Democrat, because
3: that's not true.
4: Yes, it is.
3: Not the base.
4: Trump that are MAGA are absolutely thinking about.
3: There's no data that backs that up.
4: Yes,
3: you're
4: there
3: right.
4: Is. Have
3: I think
4: you read
3: when it comes
4: the Washington Post? There are tons of quotes.
3: I think you're right when it comes to independence, but the base has not abandoned us
4: at all. Hold on, I'm not done. I am from Texas. They are abandoning Republicans. They might not admit that they're abandoning Trump, but that doesn't translate to voting for Ken Paxton right now or anyone else in that state. What they're essentially upset at is that Republicans have put forward policies or not done anything about regulating things like data centers that will end up increasing costs, taking away their water, and taking away their land. That is something that is a huge issue. But
3: Republicans are pushing back on that. It is a talking point coming from China.
4: Well,
3: we're
4: Trump
3: seeing a
4: not.
3: Lot of that going
4: Trump
3: on
4: is not.
3: On social media.
4: He loves
3: it's
4: data
3: based
4: centers.
3: In
4: he thinks
3: nonsense.
4: Federal land should be taken
3: it is
4: away.
3: A national security issue that, of course, benefits China.
4: He loves
3: the more
4: them.
3: We push this nonsense about data centers, I think there is
4: it's
3: risk
4: not nonsense.
3: That you have
4: people's
3: to talk
4: land
3: about.
4: Is taken and away.
3: The whole idea of creating these data centers, all of a sudden, all of our water, for example, is going to go away. That's not the system that the data centers use. And every single day that goes by that we have a data center, the technology increases even more where it becomes even more efficient.
0: But Jason, let me just tack onto this because we have heard from people, I myself have heard from people, when it comes to these data centers, they're concerned that they are not let into the process, that there are NDAs being signed. And these are in small towns. Where some, sure. Certainly are Trump supporters, or at least were. Now they are extremely concerned about
3: there is a
0: the
3: lot
0: price
3: of
0: their electricity and other
3: yes.
0: things, and they've been kept out of the process.
3: There's
0: that
3: a lot of fear around data centers. The process has to include the community, but I would point to Quincy, Washington, a really small town that has a huge data center, and they are seeing the praises of this thing because they understand what it means for their local economy.
5: Yeah.
0: All right, let me ask you about something that we heard from Dr. Oz, who suggested that Americans need to, you know, sort of buck up to help the whole system when it comes to retirement. Here's what he said.
6: If we can get the average American to feel so healthy, so vital, so with it, that they want to work one extra year, just one extra year, instead of retiring at 62, they want to go to 63. That's worth $1 trillion to our GDP every year.
0: Sure, Michael, look, we've heard many, many years ago during World War II, Franklin D. Roosevelt was mm-hmm. asking people to make sacrifices, and there were things like rationing, and Americans did follow along, although the party got punished later yeah. on because it went on. Nixon also asking Americans to sort of turn down their thermostats mm-hmm. When there was an energy crisis. Jimmy Carter, we know what happened yeah. with him, but Americans went along for a little while by carpooling and doing different things when there was an energy crisis. Is this something that should be asked
5: I mean, look,
0: right
5: people
0: now?
5: Are living longer. You can do more as you live longer because of technology, medicine. I'm not necessarily opposed to that. If that's an option people select, I don't think it should be mandated from the government. But I want to touch on this midterm issue. So between 1946 and 2022, the party of the president has lost 18 out of 20 midterm races. This is not an unusual phenomenon to Donald Trump. And despite the critiques coming from Anna and my friend Sochi here, if this was several years ago, the expectation would have been that Republicans would have had a 60-seat loss, similar to Barack Obama, if you recall. But because of Donald Trump, there are far fewer competitive congressional districts now than there were a decade plus ago. You also look at how Donald Trump has reoriented the Republican political base and also the Democratic base. It's younger, more men of color. He's doing a lot of things on criminal justice reform. Just a couple of days ago, Alice Johnson, the czar, pardon czar, just announced 30 pardons and commutations. A lot of younger men of color, that resonates with them. There's a reason why Democrats are struggling with some traditional folks that they could rely on over and over and over again that have said, you know what, we're not fans
2: Michael,
5: of the party
2: let me tell
5: today.
2: You what's happening
5: we're looking at the Republican Party.
2: Okay, you're talking
5: There's
2: about
5: reason,
2: men of color.
5: And you have to give the president
2: he made
5: credit
2: incredible
5: for that.
2: Strides.
5: Why aren't Democrats more competitive, considering these critiques, than they were years ago?
2: No, but it's okay. Let me tell you what there's incredible statistics on.
5: Sure.
2: He made incredible strides with Latino men. Had, you know, a 10-point lead with them on election day over Kamala Harris.
5: Mm-hmm.
2: He has now gone down 51 points. He's 41 under. It's because those Latino men, those men of color who trusted him, who thought he was going to do something on the economy that was going to benefit them, are seeing these stupid foreign wars where men of color are overrepresented in service, are seeing themselves racially profiled by cruel immigration agents, are seeing people who look like them and sound like them killed in the streets of America, are seeing their girlfriends and their mothers and their aunts and their grandmothers deported. Some of them are being deported while they are serving the U.S. Army and the U.S. Navy.
5: Can I interject?
2: No, but
5: just quickly.
2: Do you admit that he has lost double digits with Latino men?
5: It is legitimate
2: men?
5: About whether or not support among Hispanic men and black men are soft or hard. I'll cede that point to you. That does not necessarily correlate to Democrats regaining that support again. That's the overall point about the realignment.
2: But I'm saying he's lost support because of the abuse of the realignment. And Democrats can't take it for granted.
5: No, they can't.
2: But my overall point here to the initial
5: question about midterms and the competitiveness of my party compared to the other side, they should be far more competitive than they are not. Why is that? Because Trump has reoriented the political system. I will cede your point, Anna, on the softness of Hispanic men and black men. And yet when you talk to them, look at the focus group data, the qualitative work, the surveys, they will tell you, I'm not moving to the Democratic Party. There's nothing over there for me. So that gives a strategic advantage to Republicans. You look at a state like Texas, where you're from, I'm from. Donald Trump got 34% of black men in Texas. Now, as a strategist, I'm looking at the correlation. I'm thinking, Kim Paxton probably won't get all of them, Anna. But can we get 6, 7, 8, 10% of them? Can we make it more competitive? Do Democrats like a Tellerico pull more of them? I don't think he does. And so what does that tell me mathematically? There's a clear path to victory for a Paxton. And so my point is, despite some of the fumbles, if you will, that you've seen from my side, I still think the losses that we are to expect in the House will not be as grave as they could have been if you were to fast forward or go backwards.
0: And we will only know, Mr. Cornell, Mr. West, we will only know this when the actual election happens because polling has been a little spotty here, to be fair.
7: That's not the most reliable polls in the world. What are your thoughts on it? It's true.
0: Yeah.
7: I want to begin just by wishing Brother Bernie Sanders happy birthday.
0: Okay.
7: 85 years young. Why do I begin with him? Because we're talking about a certain kind of consistency. Whether you agree with him or not, I agree with him much of the time. He's consistent and he has an integrity. What I love about this brother here, even when I have deep disagreements with him, he's an honest brother. I don't mind being on the deacon board with him because I know he's going to make sure that communion gets to the sick and the shut-in. Now, we got political disagreements that's going to cut deep. No doubt about that. But because I want to look at the world through the lens of poor and working people, no matter where they are, mass incarceration, poverty, not enough jobs, not enough health care, not enough love, not enough high quality family and community. I don't see any party speaking to those deeper issues, but I do see the possibilities of persons concerned about innocent human beings locked into the prison system who are being treated unjustly and unfairly. And that's what we could come together on. Mm-hmm. I think we could have a common agreement on that. And I would hope that both parties would be able to step forward in that regard. Now, of course, I'm not crazy about either one of these parties. I think it's going to be a mess after the midterms. More chaos, more corruption, more lies, more crimes, not just in the Middle East, but in other parts of the world. People say, oh, he's cynical. Oh, no, I'm not cynical at all. I'm just trying to tell the truth of an empire that's in such decline and decay that so much of our discussion doesn't get at the roots of what's really pulling the rug from under the country.
0: All right, next. Rudy Giuliani and some 9/11 families are demanding that New York Mayor Zohran Mamdani stay away from this week's ceremony. And they cite his religion. Plus, the Trump administration is again sanitizing language about slavery in America, and this time at Arlington. We'll discuss what's happening there.

0: is CNN.
1: Tonight, New York City Mayor Zohran Mamdani released 170,000 pages of records about air quality following the September 11th attacks. Those documents show that city officials knew conditions around Ground Zero were unsafe to breathe, despite repeated assurances to the public. This is occurring as some Republicans and some family members of victims of 9/11 are asking Mamdani not to attend Friday's memorial ceremony.
2: Frankly, whatever he'd like to say, he doesn't agree that September 11 was an Islamic terrorist attack on the United States of America. Having lost friends there and being very close to many of the families, it offends me that he's coming. This is not, they want to be just another religion. They want to dominate us.
3: What he's trying to do is deflect. He does not care about 9/11 or the tragedies that took place because he surrounds himself with people who believe that America deserved what it got. And he does not disavow them. He does not step away from them.
1: So that last part that you heard is a reference to comments that were not made by Mamdani, but instead political podcaster Hassan Piker, which Mamdani did disavow prior to getting elected. This time, Mamdani is responding to those calls for his absence from the 9/11 event.

0: proud to be the city. I love this city. I love this country. And what I want this week to be a focus on is on the families whose loved ones were stolen from them 25 years ago in the horrific act of terror of September 11th, and a focus also on the first responders who gave everything they could to this city and to the people who came together to try and help their fellow New Yorkers.
1: All right, Mr. West, do you think that Mamdani would be this criticized, or that anyone, any mayor, would be this criticized? And do you think he'd be criticized if he didn't show up? I mean, does he have a choice here, showing up or not showing up? Does he get criticized either way?
2: I've been a New Yorker for 50 years, and every mayor of New York I know has been trashed, vilified, demonized, showing up in different contexts when he's not welcome. I tell my dear brother mayor, you show up, preserve your dignity, and you tell that truth and make sure you are in genuine solidarity and empathy with people who suffered that day and keep moving. That's all.
1: Your recommendation is to show up. He is mayor.
2: Absolutely.
1: Sure, Michael, let me ask you about, and I want people to listen to what one of the family members said this was not about in asking him not to come.
3: I want to make clear that our petition is not about Mayor Mamdani's religion or where he came from. It is strictly about the policies that he has today. Yes, he was a 9-year-old boy when 9/11 happened, but it is today that he stands with people like Hassan Piker. It is today that he hires people like Ramzi Kassem. It is today that he stands with an imam that was a co-conspirator of the 93 bombing. That is what we object to.
1: So Mamdani has talked about both Ramzi Kassem and the imam who was also, he points out, met with Mayor de Blasio and Mayor Bloomberg as well at one point. But I do want to see if you, when you test the waters there, if you think that religion is somewhat a part of this. I
4: mean, he's the mayor of the city. Just politically, he must show up to this event. This was a consequential event in our nation's history, and it was a consequential event in world's history. I mean, it led to a war with trillions of dollars. We lost a lot of men and women. Other countries lost a lot of men and women. And so whatever disagreements may exist and persist on the religious front, he is the mayor of the city. And I don't agree with him on much of anything. But I can't imagine seeing an elected official of the most prominent city in this country on such a tragic commemoration event not show up for that. I mean, he has no choice. He must be there. I understand the cries and the complaints and critiques by some, I presume, are on my side. But just as a political matter, I don't know how you don't attend some of these events.
5: Do you think Trump should be showing up?
4: He's the president. I mean, the president wants to speak. He's speaking, I believe, a couple of days before.
5: But they've never had political speeches during a 9/11
4: Trump,
5: commemoration.
4: Trump,
5: and every
4: but,
5: other president,
4: but the president
5: has shown up and is showing up.
4: He's a New Yorker.
5: You just said that the mayor of New York had to show up because it's a national historic event in our country and in this city. But you're not holding Trump to the same standard.
4: No, the president should show up, and I don't have any issue with that. I would advise the president to show up. He is a New Yorker. He loves this city far more than I do. I don't particularly care for the politics of this town.
2: But
4: he loves the place. And I would say, Mr. President, this is your place.
1: You're going to get run out of here and say you're
4: going to
1: run out.
6: So I do think Mamdani is in a very difficult spot because if he doesn't show up, it just brings a greater spotlight to the concerns of folks. He does have to show up. I don't think he's making it necessarily easy on himself here just within the last week, handing the symbolic 9/11 pen to the Al-Qaeda defense attorney was a bad look going into this with the context of the complaints about him showing up. I also think as much as, you know, we said, well, you know, in retrospect, I don't like the comments from Hassan Piker. The Hassan Piker comments and all that's been out there for a very long time. He embraced him anyway, and the Democrats embraced him anyway. And I do think that it is fair to criticize that relationship until you completely cut ties, not just say, well, that one comment I disagree with. You either disagree with the person who has a history of these kinds of just disgusting comments, or you don't. And you're just going to use him politically when it benefits you.
4: So he has to show up, though, Jason.
6: He does have to show up.
4: Yeah.
6: Absolutely.
1: So, Jason, speaking of this, someone that has the president's ear when they're talking about religion, Laura Loomer put this really Islamophobic comment out there surrounding all this. And here is what she said. She says, actually, the most America First thing Vice President Vance can do on 9/11 is refuse to shake the dirty Muslim mayor's hand. She calls Mamdani. She goes on to call him all sorts of names, a jihadist, blah, blah, blah. I mean, how do you explain this? This is a person who the president, who went along with the president a couple of years ago to this memorial, and she herself is a conspiracy theorist who thought that 9/11 at one point was an inside job and made that very clear.
6: Yeah, I mean, the only people who talk about Laura Loomer are folks on television. I don't hear the influence coming from
1: the
6: administration.
1: She has the president's ear. She has influence. You don't think she has any influence?
7: He made national security decisions about the NSC based off of who Laura Loomer thought should be fired.
6: You're not seeing Laura Loomer show up to campaign events and speaking on behalf of the president or this administration.
7: But people get fired in the federal government based off of Laura Loomer.
1: She has the president's ear. She has been...
6: You say that. I have no idea if she has the president's ear.
7: No, there's facts. So
6: I know some people say that. I'm not dismissing that people say that.
7: No, she calls people and be fired and they get fired.
6: I'm simply suggesting I think people are overstating her influence on this president simply because they're trying to deflect from people who are active within the Democratic Party, getting people or trying to get people elected. Hassan Piker's influence, both on culture and on the party, is much different than Laura Loomer. People aren't talking generally about Laura Loomer. People are generally talking about Hassan Piker. If Laura Loomer comes out and has a podcast that has an influence on a younger generation of voters or any generation of voters, we can have that conversation. I think that's a fair point. I don't necessarily like the influence that Laura Loomer, you say, has to the extent that she has any. I agree with some of what she says. I disagree with a lot of what she says. That tweet,
4: I'm not convinced it's just a matter of advising a political principle that the vice president of the United States will take advice from someone on social media. Laura is certainly entitled to her position, whether we agree or not. But I don't think the vice president is at her whims in terms of what he decides to do in his interactions with mayors of a prominent city.
5: So yeah, we glossed over, and I couldn't believe that it took 25 years for there to be transparency about the air quality and the toxicity in New York. Thousands of people have died. People have known for years that there was something going on and that there was a mayoral administration after mayoral administration that kept this from being public. Should really bother all of us. And we can disagree on Mamdani. We can discuss Mamdani, all of that. But what he did today and being transparent 25 years later with all of the family members who've lost people because of 9/11, I think was a good thing.
6: Yeah. Well, the people who brought the lawsuit deserve the credit. Also, I'm not dismissing
5: that.
6: I'm saying that they had to bring a lawsuit. Right. I give them a lot of credit for stepping up and doing that difficult thing.
1: It is also interesting to note, though, that Mayor Giuliani, who was hailed America's hero at the time for his actions, was also there when some of these reports came out that this was terrible and first responders ended up suffering so much and were not helped for many, many years, which is why you also saw Jon Stewart standing there, who's been fighting for first responders in particular, who have suffered so terribly for just doing their jobs down there at 9/11. And I cannot believe that we are at 25 years since that horrific day. So we will leave it there. Coming up, sanitizing language that depicted slavery in the Civil War. That's what the Trump administration is doing at Arlington National Cemetery, while at the same time saying history should be preserved when it comes to Confederate monuments there. What is happening there? Next.

0: And this is CNN.
1: Tonight, the Trump administration continues its quest to rewrite history, this time at Arlington National Cemetery, where it is sanitizing language about slavery and a monument dedicated to the Confederacy. After facing backlash over its depictions of an enslaved woman portrayed as a mammy carrying the child of a white officer, and there's another depiction there of an enslaved man following his owner to war, the Confederate War Memorial was removed from Arlington in 2023 by a bipartisan naming commission. Now, not only has the Trump administration pledged to reinstall the statue, but, according to the Post, in recent weeks, it's also stripped necessary historical context from plaques at the cemetery and on a Defense Department website. Quote, the Army expects to display the sculpture at this site in 2027 after it has undergone comprehensive conservation and refurbishment. A new marker at Arlington reads. I'm going to start with you, Mr. West. Mm-hmm. This was a bipartisan group that said, hey, look, this is inappropriate. Let's take this down. It's coming back. Why do you think that is?
2: Well, you know, first, my dear brother Lonnie Bunch is retiring. He's a giant.
1: The head of the Smithsonian.
2: Head of Smithsonian, yes. Concerned about museums. Truth telling. Now, no one of us have a monopoly on the truth. We're all cracked vessels. But he was a grand and remains a grand quester for truth. But the condition of truth is to allow suffering to speak. Everybody's suffering. It could be indigenous peoples. It could be white workers. It could be black people. It could be Spanish speaking, whatever, Italians and so on. But let's just be honest, given the deep, vicious legacy of white supremacy, can you imagine us having a debate about an army that was protecting a regime whose constitution said we're keeping these black people enslaved in perpetuity forever? Just substitute that. Any other people. We're keeping these white people. We're keeping these any people. That's sick. That's spiritually sick and morally decrepit. Now, that's what the cause was. And the South said it was a lost cause. They should have lost. But white supremacy won the peace even after the war with Jim Crow and Jane Crow and lynching every 2.5 days some black body swinging from a tree. So what are we talking about here? All Lonnie Bunch and the others were trying to say is, let's tell the whole truth, the best and the worst about the country. But when it comes to, again, it kind of connects what we were talking about before in terms of folk locked in the hood, mass incarceration and so forth. Somehow there's this assumption that these black people really don't count, especially the poor and working ones. We might make a little space for the black bourgeoisie and the middle class for a while, and even they get pushed. But when it comes to the black poor and the black work, they get completely overlooked. And that's what we're talking about in the Confederacy. 4 million precious Africans and black folk who were told you will be enslaved in perpetuity forever. That's the Confederacy. And we just ought to be honest about that. We could be honest without hating people. Mm-hmm. We're just concerned about the truth. And that's what Lonnie Bunch and others were trying to do, I think.
1: Jason, can you explain why bring this back? At the same time, the Trump administration is doing things like removing some murals, for example, in Philadelphia that depict slavery in an honest way that have been there for a very long time. Why erase one and bring back the other?
3: I can't speak specifically to this decision, but more globally, this is a response to what we saw over the course of the last several years. The administration believes, and I think there's a lot of data to back this up, that there was an attempt to actually rewrite history from a political lens that was intentionally framing things towards the negative rather than giving both sides equal treatment and saying, here's the actual context. The Smithsonian is a perfect example of that. Why, for example, and this is in that report that they released a couple months ago, they have a space on chest binders for trans athletes. Like, why specifically did that come up? I think most honest people looking at this would say, well, it's because they're responding to a political moment in time that was advanced by progressives. And so this is a reaction to that. I don't think all the responses in reaction are the correct ones. I think they're trying to correct, and perhaps they're overcorrecting in this particular case. I have no problem showing context.
1: But the Confederacy was a seditious movement. They lost.
3: My argument is that they are looking at everything, and they are overcorrecting what they saw as an overcorrection coming from the left. That's the response here. That's why they're doing it.
4: Just says them trying to erase history at this point.
3: But they're not erasing history. We're talking about it.
4: We're talking about it because they're trying to erase it.
3: They took it off of a website that no one knew existed except for some historian. That part's not true.
5: Well, why do you think that the head of the Smithsonian, and this isn't just one thing, this isn't in a vacuum.
3: Because
5: this is a series of actions by the administration to trying to rewrite history. And I guess the question
3: is... It's not rewriting
5: history. And I guess the question is...
3: That's just not true.
5: And I guess the question is, what are they scared of?
3: Here's actually something that they might be concerned with. It's that when you use a political lens, and in this case, a progressive political lens to define...
5: They're using a political lens.
3: Hold on. To define history, it's going to tell younger Americans not to be proud of this country. The argument from someone like me and others are saying... No, let's give the context from both sides.
6: Hold on a second. There is nothing in the museums that say you should not be proud of this country. But there are hard truths in these museums that show you what happened, perhaps so that we learn from history.
3: Sure.
6: And I think there is a difference between...
3: Versus apolitical. That's the argument.
6: If you've been in these museums, most of them do not say what you should think. They say, here is what has happened. Here is what has happened to this group of people or that group of people.
3: That tells you how to think.
7: Well, you know what? Back to the point, Sochi's point. This is not something that's happening in a vacuum. Let's also remember all of the black officers that have either not been removed from promotion lists or fired. It started with C.Q. Brown, who's the second black man who was the head of the Joint Chiefs of Staff. He was fired in February 2025. The admiral that was also pushed towards retirement, the Navy officers and Army officers who have been taken off black from promotion lists, the names of Navy ships like the John Lewis ship, the Doris Miller ship that have been stopped. It's the taking out of art from U.S. embassies painted by the artist Wiley, who's black. It's the fact that while we are removing TPS from Haitians and other black and brown groups, we are letting South Africans, white South Africans, in fleeing a made-up, fabricated genocide. So you can look at action after action after action where this administration has proven that they are coddling white supremacists and racists. You can deny it, but the actions are there.
6: We're going to continue. You get the first comment when we come back. We're coming right back. We will talk about this.
8: Okay.
6: You will.
8: Okay.
6: You will. We're going to come back. We will continue this discussion because it is a topic that is important. We'll be right back.

0: is CNN.
1: All right, we are going to continue the conversation we had before that Sir Michael wants to talk about.
2: Look, this is an important topic, and I mean, obviously, I grew up in the South. The Confederacy, they were treasonous.
1: Right.
2: There is no logical reason for me, for any American who loves this country, to be in support of them. Now, I understand your point, Jason, about political overcorrection, like capitalism is white supremacy. I don't necessarily agree with that. I'm very pro-capitalist. But these monuments do tell a story. A very horrid story, part of our country's history. And to me, when you think about those black slaves and black Americans today and this Herculean effort, you have doctors and lawyers and entertainers Absolutely. And athletes.
3: Absolutely.
2: We should be proud of that history. We did something really bad. But look how far black people have been able to come, what we've been able to accomplish. I mean, that story is a story that isn't told in most parts of the world. And so why would you want to change that? Why would you want to water it down? We should embrace it. We should be proud of it.
3: That's right.
2: We should be proud of what black Americans have been able to accomplish. And so to me, when you see these stories, and earlier we were talking about black men, and we were talking about the black men that supported the president, and I have been very loud about this for a long time now. This is this odd duality about the Republican Party. We make a couple steps forward with attracting people of color. And then you have individuals with very obvious racial views in my personal perspective, I'm just being honest, that make decisions where if you're a strategist trying to engage with members of that community, they say, maybe I agree on capitalism. Maybe I agree about social conservatism. Maybe I agree about strong military defense. Maybe I'm very anti-DSA or maybe I'm not very liberal. But, you know, on the race stuff, I just can't stand with you guys on the race stuff. It makes people like me, my job, very damn difficult to do. Mm-hmm. Because black men in particular may agree on every other issue. But when you come to this, most people will say, I can't stand with you guys on this point. I just can't. It's a constant battle in my party, going back multiple presidencies, where we've had this infighting. How progressive, and I don't mean in the liberal sense, right. But how progressive should the party be would be an open and welcoming to people of color. And that also means acknowledging what the history of the country is. And that's okay to acknowledge it. It doesn't mean you're erasing it. It doesn't mean you're looking down on our white brothers and sisters. But what it does mean is it existed.
3: I think one of the reasons that Lonnie Bunch's vision was so crucial, because he understood that when Americans of all colors look at the history of the black freedom movement, they ought to give black people a standing ovation.
2: It's amazing.
3: Because to be hated like this, terrorized like this, and traumatized like this, and produce a Frederick Douglass and an Ella Baker and a Martin Luther King who refused to hate back and terrorize and traumatize back. If we had committed black versions of the Ku Klux Klan, black versions of the Confederacy, to enslave white folk forever, it would have been a civil war every generation. So love, freedom, joy, deeper than politics, mm-hmm. much deeper than politics. There is no America. There's no American democracy if black folk had created black versions of Al-Qaeda.
2: But doesn't that speak to the beauty, Dr.
3: We
2: West,
3: produce Martin
2: of the
3: King.
2: Country? Exactly. That
3: we
2: speaks to the
3: Fannie
2: beauty
3: Lou.
2: Of our country.
3: We produce John Coltrane. We produce Curtis Mayfield at our best. We got our gangsters.
2: Mm-hmm.
3: I got a lot of gangsters in me. Pray for me. But the point is that this is deeper than just politics. Deeper than Republican Party,
2: yeah.
3: deeper than Democratic
2: yeah.
3: Party.
2: Yeah.
3: We're talking about something human.
2: And
3: we're losing it. We're losing it. You erase that history, all the rest is sounding grass.
2: And we shouldn't erase it because it is, I would argue, a beautiful part of the American story.
3: Oh, my God, yes.
2: To the point that you're articulating, Dr. West. And for me as a conservative, I say embrace it. Embrace it. You look at the number of black capitalists, business owners, entrepreneurs, and you
4: Sir
2: say
4: Michael,
2: this.
4: Do you remember,
2: we want
4: do you remember
2: this. We want
4: the,
2: to tell
4: the,
2: this
4: in
2: story.
4: In the primary, the Republican primary, when Ron DeSantis was in the race, and he said a phrase that I think captures the way that a lot of Republicans want to portray slavery. He talked about both sides of slavery. And I think that what we're seeing in this cemetery, what we're seeing in the removal of the renaming commission and you know, the actions that they had taken is that, them trying to portray the both sides of slavery, of something that does not have
2: both sides. There's no both sides to this
4: issue.
2: There was a right side, and there was a horrid, wrong side. And as a conservative, liberty, family, values, contextually, you go back to Edmund Burke, And you understand philosophically what the writings and critiques were about what conservatism is supposed to represent. I'm talking intellectually, not this crap we debate about in terms of politics. There is no way you could believe in those principles and then both sides this. It's impossible. It's literally impossible. It cannot coexist.
4: But when you're trying
2: one,
4: to wax poetic can't. About when you're trying to wax poetic, and I'm not saying you, but when people are trying to wax poetic about a statue of a black mammy, right, and somehow romanticize the idea and take out the context of what it meant, which is what is exactly what just happened. That is both siding it.
2: But that was both siding it
4: and should be condemned.
2: Of the Daughters of the Confederacy. And in some ways, they were successful in what they sought to do, which was to build these statues, torment freed blacks. And to me, I think Republicans should say we're not going to permit this. We've seen the successes of black Americans. It is a part of the American story. And we embrace the conservatism and the capitalism that most black people absolutely applaud.
0: Well, Donald Trump would have to not be the leader of the Republican Party for that to happen.
1: Good luck, Sharmichael, with talking to your Republican colleagues this issue that you...
2: Because it's an important one.
1: Yeah. All right. Next, we'll react to your feedback.

0: Khan, and this is CNN.
1: We're going to end this show with a bit of kindness. A viewer has a question, and it was this. I would love it if Dr. West would wish my husband, Trent, a happy birthday. He's our favorite on Newsnight.
2: And yes. I say, Brother Trent, happy birthday to you. Happy birthday. Happy birthday.
1: That's the Stevie Wonder version done to try to get MLK Day in place, and it worked.
2: And it worked.
1: Thank you for watching Laura Coates Live right now.
3: Tonight, President Trump goes on an AI meme spree right before he's set to host his big midterm convention. But many Republicans are quietly signaling he's focusing on the wrong thing. Plus, Trump's push to rewrite history turns to Arlington National Cemetery, the Confederate memorial poised to go back up, and the context about it that's been taken down. And jurors from the Lindsey Clancy trial speak out for the first time and reveal their thoughts about the lone holdout. That's tonight on Laura Coates Live. My opening statement tonight, when you're in the home stretch and you're trying to win, it's supposed to be crunch time. You got to be laser focused. I'm talking eye on the prize. So here we are with the midterms less than 2 months from now, and control of the House and the Senate are at stake. And President Trump is about to bring the cavalry to Texas to try to save his majority in Congress. He is headlining a two-day GOP convention that he says is going to be hot. You'd think that would mean he'd be focusing on one of the hottest issues Americans say they care most about, the cost of living. But instead, he spent the holiday weekend filling his social media feed with AI slop and internet memes, and not just a little bit. And this was an avalanche. I'm talking more than 100 posts. He went on about wanting to rename New Mexico to New America. Not once, not twice, people. I'm talking 9 times. And then he turned north, taunting Canadian Prime Minister Mark Carney, and posted this image showing the stars and stripes stretched across North America. But the fight with Canada, well, that's not just memes. That trade war, it's escalating. Canada's retaliatory tariffs on American goods took effect today. Some Republican candidates are warning Trump's tariffs will only make things more expensive in their states.
4: I still think imposing new tariffs on Canada is a mistake.
5: And we've actually passed out of the House with much of my participation and leadership taking away the tariffs on Canada.
6: I don't think it's the right thing to pick a trade war with Canada.
3: And the posts, they got weirder, like this one. The president reminding voters that his administration took a 10% stake in Intel, which is interesting considering how often Trump uses the socialism attack line against Democrats. And members of his own party have turned to that same word for some of Trump's own policies.
7: Really, it is heading in the direction of what socialism is, which would be owning all of the means of production.
8: I don't care if it's a dollar or $1 billion stake in an American country. That starts feeling like a semi-state-owned enterprise a la CCCP.
9: At the end of the day, bingo. If we end up with the federal government having equity shares, ownership stakes in the biggest companies of America, that is socialism.
3: Now, I'm not going to spend time trying to explain the rest of Trump's bizarre posts, like this AI meme showing Trump as the Green Lantern, or the dystopian image of the president with a bunch of robots and the line, they will never sleep again. But here's what doesn't need much explaining. Trump has told voters to pretend that he's on the ballot in November. Now he's holding a GOP midterm convention where he is at the center, which is a huge risk. Some of the biggest headwinds the GOP is facing were created by the president himself. And several Republicans who are actually on the ballot are deciding their time is better spent somewhere else.
0: I am busy this week.
10: Well, unfortunately, I have a family obligation, so I won't be able to be there.
11: I had stuff already planned in my congressional district, or I would be there.
12: Are you going to attend that convention?
13: I go right back to my focus is on the district. I'll be in the district, traveling across the district.
14: Are you planning to go to the Republican convention next week?
15: I'm planning to be in my district.
14: Are you going to the Republican convention next week?
15: Thinking about it.
14: Are you going to the Republican convention next week?
16: I have to be in the district because I have events.
17: I've got a great team of political experts to start us off tonight. Former Democratic Congressman from New York, Joe Crowley. Executive Editor of the Washington Examiner, Bob Cusack. Washington Bureau Chief for the Atlanta Journal-Constitution, Tia Mitchell. And Senior Congressional Reporter for Punch Bowl News, Andrew Desiderio. Thank you all so much for being here. Someone's got to be in the district, she says, because she has events, right? So are we. Let's talk about this event, Tia. What do Republicans actually want voters to try to take away from that convention?
18: So I think it's a couple of things. A, I think there are Republicans who are on the ballot who know that people paid a lot of money to go to this convention, yeah, and they want to be in the room with the people with the money. So that's one of the reasons to go. They're also trying to raise money that they can spend on candidates outside of the district. So some of it is just fundraising, right? But then on messaging, which is what most people at home will be consuming, it's going to be twofold. A, it's going to be painting Democrats and their policies as wrong for America, as headed in the line towards socialism. And of course, the other part is celebrating Donald Trump. I don't think we can downplay how much we expect Trump and his policies and his agenda to be a focus all day long, Wednesday and Thursday.
17: Well, that's interesting, of course, because a lot of the inflicted wounds that Republicans have complained about have come from some of his statements that have gone off message, to say the least. And Bob, I mean, some of the party's veteran strategists, they're worried, to say the least, about him being front and center, not just criticizing Democrats. Here is the former Bush White House advisor, Karl Rove, who earlier today said this.
19: Well, I'm a little bit nervous about it because, look, we're in the final stages of the campaign. I'd be more comfortable if this had been held in June or July and set a thematic that could be pursued for 4 months or 5 months rather than for 56 days. The White House is pushing a big bet. It's like we're at the tables. They're pushing all the chips on, saying if we make this about Donald Trump and if we make it about Donald Trump's record and put him at the center of this, then we've got a shot to pull this thing off.
17: You know what I hear when he says that? I need time after maybe to clean up if there was an issue about what he said at the convention. I need more time after he actually speaks. I mean, is it the timeline or who's the focus?
20: Well, Trump's going to be the focus. And a lot of these candidates and these members, they want some of that Trump money. And if you show up, maybe you can lobby him personally to get some of that $400 million that he has.
17: But can they get to him, though? Do that?
20: I mean, yes. I mean, some of them can. You know how he takes everyone's phone calls. Mm-hmm. But overall, this is a problem. And Karl Rove saying he's a little worried. I mean, he's a lot worried. And these are not the headlines that they want. Iran, tariffs. They want to be talking about the big, beautiful bill. The other thing the Republicans really haven't laid out, because politics are about the future, what would they do? What would be H.R. 1? What would be the first bill in the House and or the Senate if they keep power? They want to talk about the big, beautiful bill. They're not talking about it because Iran is just sucking all the oxygen out. What would they do next year? We don't know. And honestly, we don't know what Democrats would do for the most part.
17: Well, that's part of the issue that voters have generally, right? They think to themselves, do you want me to show up at the polls to vote against something or for something in particular? And if it is the for something, what do you got for me?
21: Yeah, exactly. So Democrats right now are using the midterms as an anti-Trump effort, right? They don't want to have the battles that they're about to have in 2028 about the future of their party and what their nominee should embody.
17: They're having that fight now, though, too, right?
21: Well, yeah, exactly. They don't want to be is the point, right? You saw the Michigan Senate Democratic primary between Haley Stevens and Abdul El-Sayed. You've got this issue now about, well, will Haley Stevens' voters even show up in November, or will some of them even vote for Mike Rogers, the Republican candidate? And if it had been on the flip side, you would have had progressives maybe not show up for Haley Stevens. And so that is the risk that Democrats run. And I do want to emphasize that, you know, with Republicans, you talk about, you know, day one issue, what is H.R. 1 going to be? The president has made clear he wants it to be the Save America Act. He is not stopping talking about that issue, right? And it is dividing the party. They're supposed to be uniting. They're supposed to be talking about, as Bob said, the Big Beautiful Bill. John Thune goes to the Senate floor almost every single day when they're in session, talks about how great this is, and nobody listens. And he understands why nobody listens, and it's because the president is talking about completely different things, like the things he's doing on the White House grounds and beautifying D.C.
17: Well, you know what in Texas they want them to listen to? I want to hear, this has been fascinating to me. Perhaps all the wrong reasons, and that is the strategy and the tactics that are being used to get people to listen, to try to focus. And there's this fully AI-generated ad. Have you guys seen this with Tel Rico down that Paxton did? I mean, he's a Republican Senate candidate down in Texas, and he released this attack ad that recreates, I want to be careful, it recreates several past remarks from James Tel Rico. Watch.
2: In the beginning, God was non-binary. And he wasn't a Christian. And God said, let there be six genders, and there were. Then God so loved the world that he gave us his only son, who was a radical feminist and never asked people to worship him. Look, I always think of myself as a Christian who hates Christianity.
15: James Tallarico, wrong for Texas?
2: America is not a Christian nation.
15: And wrong for America, too.
22: Now, I'm Ken Paxton, and I approve this message.
17: Oh, sorry, I had to wait for him to approve the message. Okay, but if you squint and, like, turn your eye, there was supposed to be a disclaimer, AI was supposed to be there. That's not clear. It's very confusing. It's problematic, I think, in terms of voter transparency. But this tactic being used, I mean, if his real-life comments are so horrible, why not just play his comments, give people the context?
23: And look, there's a reason why this has happened. This event is happening in Texas. It could have been held anywhere else.
17: Sure.
23: It's in Texas. They're trying to bring enthusiasm to Paxton's election, to the governor's election as well, because they know they're in trouble in Texas. I mean, it's really hard to believe that they're actually in trouble in Texas, of all states. And so when you're using AI, when you're lying about someone's record, especially on something that's so critically important to one's being in terms of their faith, that's a really low blow, and using AI to do that is just another example, I think, of how far this White House and the Republican Party will go to try to destroy someone's integrity.
17: Well, I mean, what do you guys think about this in terms of its effectiveness on voters? Because there's always a concern that voters are not going to be tuned in 24/7, looking at every detail of everything. And voters are smart, but some might be turning a blind eye or might not realize the extent of the deception. That's problematic, and it should not be done, but here it is on full display.
21: Well, you know, just a year ago, the NRSC tried to do this with some of my own reporting. When I interviewed Chuck Schumer during the long government shutdown last year, he said, every day gets better for us. It was a famous quote that he said that Republicans pounced on immediately because they said, well, what do you mean every day gets better for us? Every day the shutdown goes on, it gets worse for real Americans, right? And the NRSC created an AI version of Chuck Schumer saying that quote. They actually approached us and asked if we would share the audio. And of course, we said, no, we're not in the business of helping any political campaign in any of this.
17: And they said, and they went, we don't need you. We'll get it anyway. Right.
21: They went forward with it anyway because they could, essentially, right? Because of the technology allows them to, and our laws allow them to.
17: But and the risk you were concerned about, though, go ahead.
23: But they need these tactics because their candidate is so flawed. He is such a flawed, corrupt candidate. He was impeached by his own legislature. Maybe that's become more acceptable today that, you know, someone who was accused of the things that he was.
17: Obviously, impeached candidates are acceptable to some people. Well, it worked out for someone in the Oval Office, right?
23: Especially the highest. Yeah, exactly. So, but I do think it's reflective of the fact that the numbers are so close that Tallarico was a real threat to the majority for Republicans in the U.S. Senate.
18: I will say, I think people at home, when they see these types of ads that are, they're kind of obviously AI, you know what I mean? And I think it causes a lot of people to roll their eyes. And I do think it's interesting that the theme of this ad is Tallarico's Christianity, when Christianity was such a big part of Paxton's rise, and now is one of the big ways he gets attacked, because people say he's not living up to the own values he stated in some of his controversies. But I think when people are watching at home, the ad at the end of the day doesn't speak to what they want the candidates to be talking about, which is the cost of groceries and the cost of gas at the gas pump.
23: And diesel.
17: Yeah. And I interviewed two Texas voters who were lifelong Republicans, so they're not voting Republican because of the data centers. They're mad about data centers in Texas, and they were mad also about the idea of child subsidies and what was going on there in childcare and beyond. This ad doesn't get to that, but they think it's persuasive. Could it be?
20: I don't think this ad is very persuasive. I really don't. And I think you look back to 2024, and Democrats were talking about, well, listen, this election is about democracy. Mm-hmm. It wasn't about democracy. It was about affordability. And we're still talking about affordability. And the candidates who are talking about that, whether that's the Democrats in Iowa, they're doing very well in a red state, or mm-hmm. Ohio, and they could pull some upsets. Listen, the Texas governor's race is also fairly close. That is not a definite win for Abbott. So this is a real problem to what Joe said. You know, they're hoping to get some type of bounce. But remember, they're going against the NFL tomorrow and Thursday. And a lot of people are watching the NFL.
23: 9/11 anniversary this week.
20: Yeah.
17: Yes, they are. And also that, what was that commercial, the Mike, you hear the whole hump day commercial about the NFL on Wednesday? Sorry, it's now in everyone's mind. I had to watch it. You got to hear about it.
21: And Texas is the ATM for wealthy Republican donors, as John Cornyn always says. So that's another reason why it's important for Republicans to host this in Texas, where they can tap into that ATM. Mm. And I guarantee you, John Cornyn is going to be involved, and he's going to be tapping into his own fundraising network, which is very vast over the 20-some years he's been in the Senate.
17: ATM or Texas A&M? No answer. Thank you, everyone. Thank you so much. Still ahead, the administration's mission to recast history, turning its attention to Arlington National Cemetery, where tonight, a disclaimer about the Confederacy, no longer. Malcolm Nance has a lot to say about this, and he joins me next. And later, the answer to the question so many people wanted to know, what exactly were the Lindsey Clancy jurors thinking before they deadlocked?
1: The standalone juror was not the only one that was unwilling to see things from the other side.

0: CNN.
1: Well, the Trump administration is rolling back the clock to the Confederacy with a new memorial it's restoring at Arlington National Cemetery. A memorial to Confederate soldiers that was removed back in 2023, well, that's going back up. The Defense Department also took down a plaque that explained why the monument was taken down. It said the memorial, quote, offered a, quote, nostalgic, mythologized vision of the Confederacy, including highly sanitized depictions of slavery. Now, the memorial was taken down after a recommendation by a bipartisan congressional mandated naming commission. But now the memorial is set to return next year to those hallowed burial grounds. My next guest has a lot to say about that. With me now, retired senior chief petty officer, author, and host of the Black Man Spy podcast on Substack, Malcolm Nance. Malcolm, it's good to see you. Why do you think the administration is so obsessed with bringing back these Confederate monuments and artifacts, especially at military sites?
2: Well, let's just be honest. This administration has a worldview in which some of those views that were embraced by the Confederacy and the post-Confederacy, particularly this monument, which was established in 1914, as they call it, reconciliation. Its real name was the Confederacy Monument, and it was to honor the sacrifice of the Confederacy, which was straight up treason. The United States soldiers left the U.S. Armed Forces, like Robert E. Lee at West Point, his commandant at West Point, went to their respective states, took up arms against the Constitution of the United States, wrote their own Constitution in order to enshrine slavery. Now, this administration seems to think that that all of history since the Civil War, which was wrong, let's just be honest, needs to be reestablished in order to assuage the feelings of people who come from the South. That's why this monument was built, with all of its horrible images on there. And that's why it was taken down in 2023. But we're restoring the Confederacy again.
1: You know, especially the fact this is happening in a military site, given obviously the implications of the Civil War, it's mind-blowing to people, particularly there, if not for many of the other reasons you've spoken about. But history is on full display and maybe being sanitized for the reasons you have described. And the head of the Smithsonian, he is resigning, Malcolm, after really there were relentless attacks from the president. Lonnie Bunch

0: told the New York Times, quote, "I have to be honest,
1: right.
0: It's been stressful. At a certain point, I'd like to wake up in the morning and not look at my cell phone." Now, he has tried to protect the Smithsonian from Trump's attacks and rollbacks, and I am wonder, like many people who frequent the museums, who know about its place in our society and why it's important, what happens to the museum now?
1: Well, like all many other institutions in the United States government, it's being sort of literally whitewashed. Look, history is not a matter of color. It's a question of respecting the facts as they occurred, as we interpret them using the best knowledge and intellect that we have. That is not what's happening here. We are removing knowledge and intellect away from, you know, our institutions in an effort to pursue an agenda. The Trump administration claims that liberalism, you know, wokeism was pursuing an agenda. Well, history is naturally liberal, it's naturally woke, and it's progressive because that's what moving forward really is. He just hates those words without understanding the meaning of those words. Arlington Cemetery was Robert E. Lee's house when he committed treason by leaving West Point, taking Southern cadets with him, taking up arms against the Union, against the Constitution of the United States. He forfeited his property. Now it is a cemetery. It started as a Union cemetery in the Civil War. But to go back and honor people who killed the men in that cemetery for their own treason, for their what they think of as the Southern lost cause, the great lost cause, which was to make money off of enslaved people. They even enshrined those images on the monument. And let me tell you one thing about that monument. I've seen that monument before. I used to live in D.C., would go to Arlington often. The depiction of the black woman with the child for the Confederate soldier, Confederate officer, kissing the baby with another child holding its legs. Here's what history is. The probability that those children are mixed race children is exceptionally high. For every white child that they had at least three mixed race children. The same thing with the gun bearer following behind the officer. The Confederates did not take black gun bearers for one reason. They didn't want them to defect and go to the North. My great-great-grandfather and his brother did just that. They ran away from slavery, joined the 111th U.S. Colored Troops, and fought for the Constitution of the United States. He didn't join the traitors.
0: Imagine that, honoring those who fought for the Constitution as opposed to reconstructing ones who did not. Malcolm Nance, thank you so much.
1: Yeah. It is my pleasure.
0: Still ahead, the former New York City mayor, Rudy Giuliani, he is leading a push to try and pressure the current mayor, Zohra Mamdani, into not attending the city's 9/11 ceremony. This is President Trump shares a very specific 9/11 story that had the fact checkers working overtime today. And later, the Lindsey Clancy jurors speaking out about the deliberations we were all wondering about and shedding some new light about the lone holdout at the center of the mistrial.
2: You morally and legally cannot convict somebody for that. And that was therefore a violation of her constitutional rights.

0: And this is CNN. Just days from now, New York City will mark 25 years. 25 years since 9/11 with the annual remembrance ceremony at Ground Zero. And today, a group of politicians and family members of victims gathered to send this message to Mayor Zoran Mamdani. Don't come.
1: I am demanding that he not show his face at that sacred ground. He does not belong there. When you associate yourself with the likes of Hassan Piker.
2: Even though there's going to be other politicians there, these are the politicians that helped us, pushed beneficial laws through, and literally held our hand during that time. Mayor Mamdani has not shown any of that, none of it.
0: We should point out, much of the backlash Mamdani is receiving has been slammed as Islamophobic. He also took heat for signing a 9/11 proclamation and passing a pen to his chief legal counsel, Ramzi Kassam, who once represented a member of Al-Qaeda. But the mayor of New York City traditionally does attend the Ground Zero Memorial every single year. It has always been a nonpartisan event honoring the victims, honoring the first responders. And Mamdani says he has every intention of being there.
3: I'm proud to be the mayor of this city. I love this city. I love this country. And what I want this week to be a focus on is on the families whose loved ones were stolen from them 25 years ago in the horrific act of terror of September 11th. And a focus also on the first responders who gave everything they could to this city and to the people who came together to try and help their fellow New Yorkers.
0: Former Congressman Joe Crowley, he is back with me. He represented New York City in Congress during 9/11, and he introduced the 9/11 Heroes Medal of Valor Act. You know, his first cousin was a first responder who lost his life that day, FDNY Battalion Chief John Moran. Congressman, thank you for being here. I'm sorry to learn that about your experience and your family's loss. 25 years has gone by, and it feels for so many of us so much more recent and raw. Do you think that the backlash that the mayor is facing, is it fair?
4: I think that the emotions that people feel on this anniversary are very complex in many respects. And I want to be respectful of everyone in terms of their emotions. And, you know, this event, it didn't just affect those immediate families. It affected them the most, maybe in terms of their loss, but affected every New Yorker, every American. It was a worldwide event of terror. And so I'm very empathetic towards those people who've lost their loved ones. And I pray that that some way they find solace in this 25th anniversary as well. And again, I maybe understand some where they're coming from. I don't agree with everything the mayor stands for. I didn't support him. I would not have supported him had I been a member of the voting public in New York last year.
0: But now he is
4: the
0: mayor.
4: He's the elected mayor of New York City. And I think that I would say that, you know, he's the duly elected mayor, and I think it's rightful that he should be there. I think if he did not go, that would be the controversy. On the other end, that he ignored this commemoration. So I think it's right that he should be there.
0: You know, President Trump, he spoke at an event today, and it was honoring 9/11 first responders, and he shared this story. Let's listen.
5: United States Steel Building was creaking, really creaking, and we thought it was going to fall down. I'll never forget two firemen. We thought it was coming down on top of us, and two firemen. Big, strong guys, and I'm not the smallest guy in the world. They grabbed me under the arm and said, got to get out of here. And they literally lifted me up. This is not easy to do. I'm big. They lifted me up and they started running with me. I said, fellas, I can run myself.
0: You know, our fact checker, Daniel Dale, he says there is no evidence that Trump was in the U.S. Steel Building. That's also known as One Liberty Plaza. When people fear that it might actually collapse. And the videos show him in the neighborhood of Ground Zero, not the actual site. Have you ever heard this story from the president before?
4: Never. I never heard that story at all. I know that he owned a building in Lower Manhattan at the time. I think he was concerned about that. And I don't want to become over too harshly political. I mean, people, I think, know where I stand when it comes to this president. Mm-hmm. And I'm very forgiving in terms of people's recollection, but I have never heard that he was actually physically there and removed by anyone. And next thing we might be hearing, he was on the Titanic, for all I know. You know, it just, to me, is just the his need to be present at all events of significance in some way or another. And it can't just be enough that I may have watched it from my television in my office. Again, I don't know if it's true. I just never heard that story whatsoever.
0: Well, you know, Trump actually had a post tonight on Truth Social, and he was attacking people saying he wasn't there. The failing New York magazine wrote a story that I wasn't down at the World Trade Center after the tragedy of September 11th because nobody saw me there. Well, I don't think I would be the first thing on anyone's mind, but I was there, obviously not on the same day as the collapse, but shortly thereafter with a large group of construction workers. I discussed it today during my remarks on the Ellipse in Washington, D.C. for Tunnel to Towers. Everything I said was exactly accurate and to prove the point. You can hear the rest on his own Truth Social. I mean, obviously, as you mentioned, not wanting to make it political, he is a controversial president, to say the least. People are going to scrutinize everything he says, and largely in result of the fact that he centers himself in a number of areas. But the center issue to me today, in part, was the revelation of just how long the government in New York knew about the air quality in Manhattan. I mean, Mayor Mamdani, he released over 170,000 pages today, 170,000 pages. And it showed that city officials misled the public about air quality and around Ground Zero. And they show that the city officials knew the air was unsafe to breathe after 9/11, despite saying that that was not the case, Congressman. I mean, why did it take 25 years for this transparency? And what did you take away from knowing that they knew?
4: Well, I think also we have to go back and understand that the EPA also said that, and the former governor of New Jersey, Whitman, had said that it was the air was clean to breathe. So there were multiple levels of letdown here, so to speak. What I also think is interesting, this actually was information that was held over a number of mayoral periods, both Democratic and Republican mayors who held this back.
0: Why?
4: You know,
0: I mean, people died not even on not just on 9/11, but from diagnosed with 9/11 related illnesses.
4: Yeah, I think there was a real push back in that day to get things up and going again and bring some normalcy back, if that could even be put those that word and 9/11 together. But I do think that injustice was done here, that people were exposed. My nephew, who just was elected to the New York State Assembly, Patrick Martinez, he was a freshman at Stuyvesant High School. They went back to school at some point in that area when it was not fully free of contamination. And so I look at that and say that there's some negligence here.
0: Congressman, thank you for being here.
4: Thank you, Laura.
6: That person, the majority of the room was trying to kind of sway that person from the very beginning.
0: That was a voice from one of the jurors in the Lindsey Clancy trial, breaking their silence about the lone holdout who they say led them to a mistrial. So what was it like inside the room? And what does this mean for a decision to try to retry the case? Judge Mathis joins me live to weigh in next.

0: Tonight, for the very first time, you know, we're hearing directly from jurors in the Lindsey Clancy case with new insight into what ultimately led to the mistrial that was declared. Here's what the jury foreperson said about the one juror who was said to be the holdout.
1: He had reasonable doubt. He admitted he had reasonable doubt after we watched that video of the interview. I think that's when it was. He admitted he had reasonable doubt. And I started filling out the forms. I was so excited. I actually, there were three forms I had to fill out. And I started filling them out. I wrote my signature on each one. And then he said, but I'm still not going to say that she's not guilty by reason of insanity.
0: Now, you'll recall that during deliberations, the defense argued that one juror was refusing to listen to the law and the instructions when it came to reasonable doubt and demanded that jury be removed. The judge interviewed that juror, apparently, and then denied that request. Joining me now, Emmy-winning host of the courtroom show, Judge Mathis. He currently hosts Mathis Court with Judge Mathis, and he is here himself. Welcome, Judge Mathis, to the program. I'm eager to hear your take, because this defense, they wanted the lone juror taken off the jury. The judge refused, but gave them the option to appeal. Is that the right way to handle this?
2: Well, I don't know, because it ended up in a mistrial. I suspect that had he replaced the juror, that it would be a different outcome. He wouldn't necessarily have to have declared a mistrial.
0: There were alternates. You are right. He decided not to do so. I mean, as a judge, what kinds of questions would you have asked to determine whether that juror was really following your instructions about reasonable doubt?
2: I would ask what have you known about this case prior to the beginning of the trial? I would have asked, do they know of anyone who has suffered postpartum, and had they been a victim of the anger? Some folks may have been a victim of mistreatment by someone who had gone through that process. I would hope they'd ask that during the jury selection, but perhaps not, and I would make sure I would ask as the judge went on voir dire them as a result of the one hung juror.
0: There is another huge trial happening, this time on the West Coast, and it was in the federal court, no cameras, but closing arguments wrap today in the murder for hire trial of rapper Lil Durk. And prosecutors allege that he plotted to kill a rival in a revenge killing, but that the shooting killed a different person instead. Now, throughout the trial, prosecutors tried to use his own rap lyrics as evidence against him. You take issue with that having been admitted as evidence, they say, to show his state of mind after his friend King Von was killed.
2: No, absolutely, I take issue with it. Indeed, if half of the things that rap artists rapped about were true or something they were intending to do, I don't think we'd have the highest selling genre of music available today, and that is rap music. So no, you have such things as what they call studio gangsters, where they get in there and rap about things they'd never even been a part of. I'm not saying that about Banks, because he isn't quite that, but things you rap about and the art that you display and illustrate is not necessarily something you would carry out on your own. In fact, as we saw, what he showed on the video, if you're referring to that, where he walked up on the young man and hit and shot him directly, is much different than what the so-called conspiracy was.
0: Yes, the conspiracy that they allege was a shooting into a car at a crowded intersection. Yeah. The video that was never actually, that made it to air, they did still show that video. I think it was called Red Man, if I'm not mistaken. But Judge Mathis, much of the prosecution's case relied on testimony from people who were initially charged as co-defendants. They later pleaded guilty. The defense is saying they're cooperators. They have every reason to lie. They're trying to save themselves. They're not credible. You have obviously seen trials when jurors are seeing cooperating witnesses. How do you, as a judge, instruct a jury to evaluate and assess their credibility?
2: Well, I would do just that, almost the exact language, and that is you have to analyze each and every one of the individual discussions that they've had with the prosecutor, for example, and the arresting officers, and then come to your own conclusions as to how you want to accept their testimony and their credibility thereof.
0: Go ahead, Judge. Excuse me.
2: Yeah, so I would do the same for both. for the cooperating witnesses. But let me say, with regard to them, they also contradicted their testimony from what I've observed between the time one spoke with the investigator and the other time when they were doing the proffer. Another one of the young men showed that his motive, some of the motive, was the same as the Tupac murder person who killed Tupac, and that is to be famous and rich, and it's my time, I'm going to get a movie deal, I'm going to get all of this. So there's a lot of moving parts in there with regard to the credibility of those who are so-called corroborating.
0: We'll see how the jury sees it. Judge Mathis, thank you so much. Up next, a scary scene on the campaign trail. An armed man is arrested after police say that he tried to confront the Democrat running for governor in Ohio. Tonight, she's my guest, Dr. Amy Acton, here next.
3: Tired of struggling with

0: This is CNN.
1: I got to tell you about another terrifying incident on the campaign trail during a contentious race. This one happened in Ohio, where police say an armed man pushed his way through a campaign event for Democratic nominee for governor, Dr. Amy Acton. She was speaking at a local fair when Acton's spokesperson says Patrick Havis lunged at her and knocked down two older adults. Havis appeared in court today and pleaded not guilty to charges of assault, inducing panic, and disorderly conduct. A spokesperson for the opponent, Vivek Ramaswamy, called the incident, quote, completely unacceptable. And he added, candidates should be able to meet with voters without having to worry about threats or violence. The Democratic nominee for Ohio governor, Dr. Amy Acton, joins me now. Dr. Acton, first, I just have to ask you about this terrifying incident over the weekend. How are you doing?
2: Thank you, Laura. Thank you for having us. And I am doing well, as is my team. It was a bit harrowing for us. We were in the middle of a typical stump speech at the fair where I grew up, actually, Canfield Fair in Youngstown, Ohio. And I was actually speaking to the topic of Ohioans longing for us to bring down the temperature. They're exhausted by the hate and chaos and vitriol in my state. And I can tell you, this doesn't know party, and people are ready for change. And I am grateful that everyone that was a part of this, the injured folks are doing well. And I am very grateful to the State Highway Patrol, the first responders that were there on the scene. They did a fantastic job. But it is a reminder that the words our leaders use matter.
1: Well, let's move on to what has been a very serious race, and the polls right now suggesting that you are in a dead heat with Republican nominee Vivek Ramaswamy. You're running for governor in a state, as you know, that has voted for Trump in the last three presidential elections. Mm-hmm. So how do you plan to convince those voters that they should choose you?
2: Well, first of all, I'm a doctor. I'm not a politician, but I am a lifelong public servant. I'm 6 years old, and I've been working to help Ohioans my entire life, including in one way or another with five different governors. I will work with anyone of any party if they actually want to solve problems instead of make them. I've been on the road for 2.5 years, going everywhere in my state. Quite frankly, I go places Dems haven't been in a while. We've been listening deeply, and Ohioans are feeling the effects of there being no more breathing room. The cost of everyday living, for everything from rent and housing to childcare to energy bills and property taxes, it is all too much. They're working harder than they ever have, and it just doesn't add up.
1: Well, I want to talk about childcare, Doctor. I don't want to care, but childcare, you know, I'm a mother. I remember full well the bills that takes to try to care for children, especially if you want to be a working person. You got to pay child care, and both parties want to make it more affordable. And today, the New York Times reports that the Trump administration is proposing this new policy to allow married couples with a stay-at-home spouse to collect child care subsidies. That's being pushed by the former Ohio senator, now Vice President J.D. Vance. Is that the right move?
2: You know, I absolutely think in Ohio we have got to address the issue of child care. My state subsidizes 49th out of 50th in this country. 55% of Ohioans do not have access to high quality, affordable childcare. I was in Steubenville, Ohio, and people are going to West Virginia to get childcare and then crossing back over into Ohio.
1: So what would you do?
2: I will absolutely be working on childcare and all of the other issues to bring down the cost of everyday life in Ohio. My opponent has known for saying Medicaid and Medicare are mistakes. He wants to completely dismantle them, and he's put a nod to Social Security, mm-hmm. too, in Part D. So I'm up against a self-funding billionaire who has been putting lies and rhetoric out, 60 million worth of lies and rhetoric.
1: I want to talk about that. Again. I want that's this is very interesting to me in particular, because you have said that you wouldn't debate your opponent, Ramaswamy, because your campaign says that he has spread, quote, baseless lies about you and your family.
2: Yeah.
1: Why not use the debate stage to set the record straight then?
2: I want to be very clear, Laura. I will absolutely not normalize the behavior of a man who has said, I'm a victim of child abuse and neglect in my childhood, sexual abuse. And he has said, I'm just complaining about something done to me in my childhood. But I will not normalize or platform a serial liar and a con man who is using rhetoric to incite violence.
1: Dr. Amy Acton, thank you for joining.
2: Thank you so much, Laura.
1: Thank you all for watching. The Story Is with Alex Michelson is next.
3: I'm Alex Michelson, live in Los Angeles. Coming up, The Story Is, the first ever Republican midterm convention. President Trump is promising big crowds. We're live in Dallas, where preparations are underway right now. The Story Is, warning signs. A new report suggests that Israel's prime minister was warned about the October 7th Hamas attack. Benjamin Netanyahu says this is all an attempt to derail next month's elections. We're live in Israel. And the story is a federal film tax credit. California Senator Adam Schiff and President Donald Trump actually agree on something. Schiff is here on set with me.
4: Live from Los Angeles, The Story Is with Alex Michelson.
3: The top story is America's choice. We're about 16 hours away from President Trump's Republican midterm convention set for Wednesday and Thursday in Dallas, Texas. The president is pumping up the event on Truth Social, claiming it's really hot, totally sold out. Everybody wants to be there. He plans to speak both nights. But a number of candidates in key races have said that they are skipping the convention. They are privately questioning whether the extravaganza strikes the right tone amid tight budgets and the wisdom of spending time away from campaigning in their districts just weeks from Election Day. Politics was clearly on the president's mind as he paid tribute to 9/11 first responders. He spoke today at a ceremony near the White House, praising the heroes who bravely ran towards danger during the 2001 terror attacks. And he managed to get in a now familiar dig against Democrats.
5: Our law enforcement holds our country together in light of some threats. We have some very real threats right now. We have people that want to go a different way. They want to go a communistic way. Well, that's not going to work.
3: Let's go live now to Dallas, Texas. Joe Lovinger is the Texas reporter at Bloomberg News. Thanks so much for joining us on The Story Is for the first time.
6: Thanks for having me.
3: So set the scene for us of what this convention is, why it's happening, what we can expect over the next 2 days.
6: Absolutely. So this time of year, most Texans like to try to get out of Texas. It was 98 degrees today. It felt like about 198 degrees. But the RNC is in full force in downtown Dallas. So if you go downtown right now to the American Airlines Center, which is where this is being held, it's a 20,000-seat arena where the Dallas Mavericks and the Dallas Stars play. And there is security fencing all around the arena. Streets are shut down. Secret Service has set up security checkpoints. And, you know, it feels like a full-fledged presidential convention. Now, the difference between this year and what we saw in 2024 or in normal presidential election years is that there's no presidential election. So that means that there's no official party business and there's no president or vice president being nominated. So what that means is that this is really more of a pep rally. You saw it in the president's Truth Social tweet, but this is really about hyping up the base, trying to galvanize Republicans at a time when a lot of polling suggests that Democrats might be ascendant in the midterm elections. It's typically a fact of political history that the party in power loses seats in the midterm elections. So President Trump is going to be trying to rev up the base and make sure that Republicans in dangerous seats, have the support they need and the donor networks that they need to be able to defend those seats in these November elections.
3: Yeah, so it's essentially like the, you're getting the dessert, not the dinner when it comes to this event. You don't have to do the business. You just get to do the fun part, I guess, which is put on a TV show, which we know President Trump likes to do. Now, Texas is not traditionally considered a swing state. Why is this being done in Texas?
6: Yeah, you know, Texas is not traditionally considered a swing state, but it is a state with three massive and fast-growing metro areas in Dallas, Austin, and Houston, with diverse populations and people moving from all over the country into them. And this has been the story of Texas's growth for years and years now, is that as the state grows, and as young people and non-white people move into the state, will it trend more Democratic? And as of yet, that has not been the case. The state's government is Republican dominated in the legislature, in the state house, as well as in its congressional delegation and the Senate. But this year we have an extremely tight Senate race that's drawing huge amounts of national attention. Democrat James Tallarico has run a really competitive campaign so far against Attorney General Ken Paxton. He has raised gobs of money, you know, just vastly outraised Ken Paxton. And, you know, he's really putting up poll numbers that suggest this could be a close race. So President Trump stuck his thumb out to make sure that Ken Paxton was the nominee for the Republicans in this race. He defeated John Cornyn in a bruising primary battle that soured a lot of conservatives to Ken Paxton. So now Donald Trump is really going to want to unify the Republican base behind Paxton to make sure that he has support going into this November election. That's under 2 months away now. We still haven't seen huge amounts of spending for Paxton, even though Tallarico has been blanketing the airwaves so far.
3: It's interesting that while this is happening in Texas, Tallarico is actually going to be here in Southern California, raising a lot of money on Thursday night in an event with John Ossoff as well. Okay, so that's the Senate race. The Senate race has gotten a whole lot of national attention, but what you're especially focused on is some of these House races along the Rio Grande. Real concisely, why does that area matter? Why are you so focused on that? And are those candidates going to be speaking?
6: I would say the Rio Grande Valley is pound for pound the most interesting political area in the state. It flipped to support President Trump after being a solidly Democratic region for years and years. And now we're seeing polling that suggests it might flip back to Democrats, but we don't know what's gonna happen. And so we have tight races in a lot of House districts. We're gonna have two Democratic incumbents trying to defend seats, as well as a Republican incumbent trying to defend her seat. And these are all up for grabs. And so we're gonna have all three of those Republicans speaking at this convention. And we're going to be keeping an eye on what they have to say as they try to win these seats and defend what should be, you know, a tough win for Republicans in this climate. But it's anyone's bet at this point.
3: Yeah, we have seen some Latino voters in that area go back and forth. And it'll be interesting if they go back and forth once again this time around. Joe Lovinger, getting our coverage started, Texas reporter at Bloomberg News. Thanks so much for being with us. Best of luck in the next couple days. We'll follow your coverage over the next couple days as well.
6: Thanks for having me.
3: Now to my favorite words in the English language. It's election night in America.
6: All right, thank you.
3: At least it was election night in New Hampshire. Voters go into the polls to cast their ballots in primaries for both the Senate and the state's governor's race. CNN projects House Representative Chris Pappas will win the Democratic nomination. The four-term congressman defeats Karishma Manzoor, a Democratic socialist. CNN projects that Pappas will face off against former Senator John Sununu, who will take the Republican nomination, both vying to take the place of retiring Democratic Senator Jeanne Shaheen. That seat could be vital to either party in gaining control of the Senate. The Republicans have a real shot of picking up a seat, perhaps their best shot of anywhere in the country. Watch the New Hampshire race. Meanwhile, overseas, Iran is threatening further retaliation after U.S. Central Command says its forces struck five Islamic Revolutionary Guard Corps tankers, sinking one of them. CENTCOM says the strikes were in response to Iran's attempts to attack a U.S. Navy ship twice over the past 2 days. Iran has responded by launching a barrage of missiles targeting a key Jordanian airbase used by U.S. forces. Jordan says 18 of the 20 missiles were intercepted. and no casualties have been reported. Tehran also has threatened to target oil tankers near Bahrain and Kuwait's ports as well. To Israel now, where the Prime Minister, Benjamin Netanyahu, is facing political backlash over his response to the October 7th Hamas attack. A new report alleges that he was warned about a major Hamas operation just days before the attack took place. That report, published in the Haaretz newspaper, is based on findings from an upcoming book by two Israeli journalists. It says that the president of the UAE called Netanyahu about 10 days before October 7th and warned the Israeli prime minister that Hamas's leader in Gaza was planning a major operation against Israel that could cause bloodshed and destabilize the region. The newspaper reports that Netanyahu reacted relatively calmly to the information and said that Israel was prepared for any scenario. CNN's Oren Lieberman has more from Tel Aviv.
7: Netanyahu's office put out a statement calling the report an absolute lie, while his spokespeople have said this is an attempt to alter the elections with less than 2 months, 2 months to go before critical elections. Except this bombshell report is already making major political waves here in Israel. The main opposition parties have put out a rare joint statement calling for a, quote, immediate and thorough investigation into the report and what they describe as Netanyahu's, quote, failures and malfunctioning. Of course, one of the definitive ways to know if there really was a phone call is from the UAE and if the UAE Foreign Ministry put out a statement. Well, they did. And one thing they didn't do in that statement is deny the report itself or the existence of that 45-minute phone call about a week and a half before October 7th. The UAE Foreign Ministry says they, quote, do not comment on media stories or speculation regarding conversations between government leaders and that there have been and are ongoing talks between the intelligence agencies.
3: Oren Lieberman there in Jerusalem, not in Tel Aviv. Also in Jerusalem is Amotz Asael. He is a fellow at the Hartman Institute. He is also a senior commentator and former executive editor at the Jerusalem Post. Welcome to The Story Is.
8: Good morning, Al.
3: Talk to me about what is the reaction to this new report. Is it surprise?
8: Well, it is a surprise in the sense that until now, the big debate concerning Netanyahu's conduct before and during the October 7th massacre was about his responsibility. Now it's also about his reliability. In other words, his attitude was a total refusal to establish any commission of inquiry. And he kept saying, he effectively has been saying, that it was everybody else's responsibility except his own, because he had not been woken up in time by the heads of the security services. And had they woken up him in time, he would have had the army respond in an entirely different way. This was his argument until now. Now this entire thesis of his seems to have lost its validity. And my impression is that much of the swing vote will be impressed very negatively by this news, which the United Arab Emirates, which is the interlocutor in this revelation, yeah, last night failed to deny.
3: Well, and talk to us about that election. So for people that aren't following this that closely, there is an election in the next few weeks in Israel. It is a parliamentary system, which means you are voting for a party. You got to get majorities to get control to be a prime minister. Where is Netanyahu at? What does the polling show?
8: Well, the polling has been consistently showing that his party, as opposed to his coalition, his party is losing about 30% of its following. However, the coalition that he currently has loses less. And how, according to polls, we end up with roughly a split parliament with a slight advantage in most polls most of the time for his rivals led by Gadi Eisenkot. Within that coalition of his, as I say, his own party, Likud, loses, according to polls, about 30% of its following. But the coalition partners, namely the ultra-Orthodox parties and the ultra-nationalist parties, they retain their powers, which add up collectively to about one-fifth of the electorate. This is where we currently stand. How this will sway the swing vote remains to be seen.
3: So before October 7th, there was talk about Netanyahu potentially going to jail for corruption. And then a lot of that went to the back burner as he's now been a wartime leader. If he's no longer prime minister in a few months from now, what happens to him?
8: The legal process continues unabated, completely regardless. It has continued, in fact, throughout the war. And it is maturing. And I think that I mean, everybody in Israel believes that of the three indictments he faces, he should be convicted in one of the three and probably not in the other two, but all that remains to be seen. And you suggest that the verdict would be jail. I'm not sure about that. All that will only become known next year.
3: Well, a fascinating time to follow American politics, and perhaps an even more fascinating time to follow Israeli politics. A lot's going to happen in the next few weeks. Amotz Asael, thank you so much for being our guide, joining us live from Jerusalem. Really appreciate it. Coming up, Friday will mark 25 years since the deadly 9/11 attacks in New York City. Still ahead, new details about New York's response to air quality concerns around the collapsed tower, something Jon Stewart is speaking out about. Plus, President Trump calls for new tax incentives for the entertainment industry. The idea already has the backing of some California Democrats, including Senator Adam Schiff. He joins me on set next with how he and Trump are now working together.

0: is CNN.
1: This is a live picture from New York City, where it is Wednesday morning. As the U.S. prepares for the 25th anniversary of 9/11 later this week, new details are emerging about the air quality surrounding Ground Zero after the tragic attacks back in 2001. On Tuesday, New York City Mayor Zoran Mandani announced the release of more than 170,000 pages of previously undisclosed records. Those documents show that city officials at the time knew that air quality around the collapsed Twin Towers was unsafe to breathe, despite repeated assurances to the public that it was safe. That release resolves a lawsuit brought by 9/11 Health Watch advocacy group, shedding light on a range of health impacts to residents and first responders. Mandani says more people have now died from 9/11 related illnesses than the nearly 3,000 who were killed on September 11th itself.
2: It would be one thing if government had stood alongside survivors and provided them with everything they needed at every step of the way. And yet we know that could not be further from what actually happened. People got sick because the leaders they trusted lied and told them they were safe to breathe in toxic air.
3: Everyone knew. And now it's very clear that the city knew as well. And rather than take the steps to ameliorate the damage that that would cause to its citizens and to the people that were down there, they instead covered it up to get back to business as usual.
1: John Stewart's been fighting this issue for more than 25 years. This is a live picture from our studio window, where it is just after 9 p.m. Tuesday here in Burbank, California. You're looking at the Warner Brothers lot. For years, Hollywood studios have been asking for a federal tax credit in America to compete with other countries. Recently, President Trump posted his support for a federal tax credit. And his longtime political nemesis, Senator Adam Schiff of California, said he strongly agrees. Schiff joined me here on set earlier today. I saw a phrase I don't think I've ever seen, or certainly almost never see. I agree with President Trump.
4: Yes, not only that, strongly. Yes, I've never used those words before, but look, when I took this office, I said I'm going to try to do two things that are going to be in tension with each other. I'm going to try to get things done, and I'm going to try to fight any corruption, any attack on our democracy. Well, this is something we can get done. And just because it's this president, if it's a good idea, I'm not going to oppose it. In fact, I fully support this. As you know, I've been working for a federal tax credit for the film and television industry to bring these jobs back to California. And now I think we are very close to making that happen.
1: So there's no specific legislation yet put through, but what does the basic plan look like?
4: Well, the basic plan would provide a 15, 20, or 25% tax credit for production that's made in the United States for film or television. We've lost almost all of the film industry. It's gone overseas to Canada, to Britain, to New Zealand, elsewhere. This would help bring that back. We lost a lot of television production as well. It would be overlaid on top of the state tax credits, and the cumulative amount would be equivalent to what other countries are offering. And we want to bring these jobs home. This has been the epicenter of that industry. It's not just people working in the industry, but people work adjacent to the industry who are also deeply impacted. The restaurants, the caterers, the dry cleaners, you name it.

0: It affects the whole regional economy.
1: Yeah, because right now the UK is at about a 25% tax credit. And so you say cumulatively these all would maybe equal out to that. We've seen so much production heading there. So have you actually spoken to President Trump about this?
0: I have not spoken to him. We have been in touch at a staff level. And I think the discussions are going very well, very productive, very professional.
1: I mean, is there any danger that because the two of you have been at it for so long, because you've said so many negative things about him, that he may not want to negotiate with you on this, and that this is actually tough for you to bring this home for California because of that relationship?
0: Well, what's interesting is he was talking about this on television the other day from the White House and mentioned that this has bipartisan support, mentioned my support for it. So he didn't seem deterred at all by that. He thought that was a positive. But, you know, we're determined to do everything we can to get this across the finish line. I made it clear it doesn't matter whose name is on it. I just want to get it done.
1: He's worked closely with John Voight. The actor has been sort of his point person on this. Have you been in touch with him?
0: I've been in touch with Spencer Pratt, who's also been working on this. I don't know whether my staff has been in touch with Voight or not. We've been working with Republican partners in the House and Senate. Trying to get everybody on board with the same draft. There are some minor differences that we're trying to resolve, nothing that will hold it up in any way.
1: So Spencer Pratt, of course, ran for mayor of Los Angeles, a Republican. That's interesting, the two of you. What's that dynamic been like?
0: You know, it's been positive. And this, I think, is what we have to do in these very difficult, sometimes poisonous times. And that is, you got to look for those areas where there's agreement. I've been able to get a number of bills passed this past couple years by working with Republicans from Mississippi, Florida. Rick Scott, for example, from Florida, and I worked on relief for the victims of fire. That was actually something that brought Spencer Pratt and I together, and that is tax relief for those who have been victimized by these natural disasters. And also, if you get a recovery from Edison, that will no longer be taxable income.
1: Yeah, and he publicly praised you for that effort. So you and Spencer Pratt, good negotiating partners?
0: Well, it's been very positive, and we're going to do everything we can to keep it that way and keep the momentum.
1: That's an interesting, odd couple. In terms of the Senate, though, you need to get bipartisan support. I know you've talked about this before President Trump put his support out publicly. Has that been a game changer? And have you had Republicans come to you after President Trump came out in favor of this who said, now let's make a deal?
0: So we've been in conversation with Republicans for the last 2 years about trying to move this forward. I think they've been in a wait and see. They wanted to know, does the president support this? Will he get behind it? And now that the president has been so clear and repeatedly that he supports this in a full-throated way, yes, we're seeing a lot more Republican interest. And I think this is the best opportunity now we've had to get this done in really decades.
1: So when does this get done?
0: We're hoping that we can get this done before the end of the year. Before the election would be ideal, but there will also be a lame duck session after the election, as long as we get it done. But my feeling is, let's strike while the iron is hot. Let's try to do it right now.
1: Even though all this midterm stuff is happening and all these political divisions are happening as well. So in terms of the pushback on this, you know, for years people have said, why are we going to help Hollywood? A lot of Republicans feel like Hollywood is against them culturally, and they don't like a lot of what the movie industry puts out. And then a lot of other folks might feel like, look, there's a lot of other industries that could use help. A lot of these rich folks, actors, movie executives, they've already got a lot of money. Why would we help that industry? What say you?
0: Well, it isn't about the top of the line actors. They're going to get paid well no matter what happens and no matter where the film is being produced. What matters is, what about the set designers and the electricians? What about the grips? What about the dry cleaners? What about the whole economy, all these thousands and thousands of jobs? That's what we're fighting to preserve and to bring back. So it's not just about what people think about when they think about the industry, which is the movie stars. Yeah. They're a small part of this. It's the everyday, ordinary people who made their living this way. I had a gentleman just blocks from where we are right now, Alex, stopped me in the street a week ago to say that he works in the industry. He hasn't had a union contract in 3 years. He's been in the industry for 25 years. He's never seen it so difficult.
1: You can hear more of my conversation with Senator Adam Schiff in the next hour. We'll discuss the midterm elections, the war with Iran, and some very interesting thoughts on Israel. But up next, our political panel is here live. Brian Tyler Cohen on the left, Jennifer Horne on the right. We talk the Republican midterm convention and more. And will this tax credit thing that we just talked about, is that really possible? Stay with us.

0: Spencer. This is CNN.
1: Welcome back to The Story. As I'm Alex Michelson, let's take a look at today's top stories. The legal battle over access to a commonly used abortion medication heads to a federal appeals court in Louisiana on Wednesday. The court will hear arguments brought by the state looking to compel the Trump administration to crack down on access to mifepristone pills by mail. The state argues current FDA rules allowing women to obtain the medication through telehealth undermine state abortion bans. The trade war between the U.S. and Canada is escalating even further. President Trump is going beyond tariffs, threatening to enact outright bans on a range of Canadian goods. This comes less than 24 hours after Canada imposed tariffs on $20 billion worth of U.S. products in response to President Trump's previous levies. And that President Trump is preparing to headline the Republican midterm convention in Dallas on Wednesday and Thursday. He says the arena is totally sold out. He's asking only candidates in tight races to speak, but a number of key Republicans are skipping the event, privately questioning whether it strikes the right tone. Vice President J.D. Vance also plans to address the convention. Our panel is here to discuss that and more. Jennifer Horn is the host of Morning Answer on 870 AM here in Los Angeles. She's joining us on the right and on the left. Brian Tyler Cohen is the host of No Lie with Brian Tyler Cohen podcast and author of the New York Times bestseller The Day After, How to Wield Power in a Trump Post-Trump World. Welcome back, both of you. You've both been on many times, first time on together.
2: That's
1: so
2: right.
1: We'll see how this goes. Welcome, Jennifer. Let's start with you as the Republican here. Mm-hmm. What do you make of this Republican convention? Is this a good use of time, money? Is this where the candidates should be?
3: Okay, so I'm just going to answer this non-politically. I'm a political junkie, so the more of this I actually like because I like to watch this kind of stuff. So for me personally, yes.
1: It's a TV show.
3: And yeah. It's summer and there's not a lot on. So, you know, I'm going for it. I know it's going to be up against football. But I actually do think what's going to be helpful is that Republicans have been struggling to get a message. And they have been struggling. Look, I believe that we have a lot of wins that we could celebrate from the Trump administration. I know you'll probably disagree with me, but I have a whole list of them that we could talk about. And I think the president probably messages better than most Republicans. So I think to have him leading this convention, getting everybody on the same page, I actually like the idea. And it shows that President Trump's not afraid to put his skin in the game.
1: Democrats not choosing to do something like this.
4: Look, this is going to be a Trump worship fest, which would be one thing if he was actually popular, but he's contending with a mid-30s approval rating, and he has very little to show for his presidency, if anything. I mean, this guy came into office promising to lower costs, to avoid foreign wars, and to release the Epstein files. We have higher costs, a foreign war in Iran, and the Epstein files are being suppressed by this very government. And so the last thing that these candidates want to do is tie themselves to the very person who is pushing all of these voters away. But because Trump needs to be front and center, because he needs to be the center of attention, and this thing needs to revolve around him, like the planets revolve around the sun in our solar system, he's gonna force these other Republican candidates to appear on stage with him, and then that's baggage they have to carry in their own districts.
1: I mean, he's been pretty effective as a messenger over the years, one of the greatest political communicators of our time. The other conventions he's done, I mean, he's won the presidency twice.
4: Sure, but we're in a position now where he has full control of government, House, Senate, White House. He's not delivering on any of his promises. Even his own voters can recognize that. They're pushing back against him. You've got Republicans in special elections and off-year elections losing across the country. You've got Latino voters flipping 40, 50 points to the left. And so that's all a direct result. It is a referendum of Trump.
1: We got a preview. You mentioned the Republican message of what that's going to sound like. Senator Ted Cruz is going to be there speaking on stage. He, of course, is the senator from Texas where this is being held. He was on set with my colleague Caitlin Collins in Washington tonight on The Source. Here's some of what he had to say.
5: I think that we face a fundamental choice. This is a time for choosing. And we have one path that is a path of common sense, that is a path of low taxes, low regulations, jobs, securing the border. And we have another path. What's happened in the Democrat Party in this last year is really frightening. I think the Democrat Party has gotten extreme. We're seeing Marxists and Islamists rising within the party. And I think that would be a very dangerous path for this country to go down.
1: what you see as the message?
3: I think that's going to be a lot of the message, but I also think you have to really go through what the Trump administration has done, and that is close the border, lower fentanyl deaths, lower crime rates in the country, bring in investment into this country that we haven't even started to feel yet with all of the companies that are now investing here. The fact that the jobs reports have been incredible, the fact that inflation, while we may still complain about the cost of some things, inflation is way down, way lower than it was when Joe Biden was in office. And so we have to talk about the Trump account and the cost of prescription medication. So I think, yes, it is always going to be helpful to have people like Hassan Piker being the new voice of the Democrat Party. But I think it's also really important that we get, well, according to at least what Republicans will say this week, I'm pretty sure you're going to hear a lot of that.
1: You may hear that.
3: But I'm going to tell you that the also,
1: he's not on the ballot.
3: It's also really important, though, that we get out there with the accomplishments that this administration and this Congress and Senate have done, including the big, beautiful bill, no tax on tips, no tax on Medicare. It's on Social Security. It's there is a lot to talk about.
4: The jobs reports have been absolutely anemic. Inflation is higher than
1: when
4: public.
1: Well, the last job report was pretty good.
3: It was pretty good.
1: I mean, it was double expectations.
3: By the way,
1: double
3: expectations.
4: The expectations have been pretty damn low compared to even the previous president. Joe Biden was getting multiple times what the President Trump is getting. But I think it's worth noting because you know you're trying to bring up this fact that the economy is thriving under President Trump. Can you name a single time in the last 40 years where we've had higher GDP under a Republican president than a Democratic president, higher growth under a Republican president than a Democratic president, lower unemployment under a Republican president than a Democratic president?
3: I think what you have to see is the investment that this administration
4: Can you answer that question?
3: The investment into this country that President Trump has brought in is going to be significant. You're going to feel it over the next few years.
4: We've been told we were going to be feeling it
3: for the next 5, 10, 15, and 20 years.
4: Right. We have been told that we're going to feel it every single month since Republicans had full control of government. Nobody's feeling anything. In fact, we're feeling a lot less inflation than under Joe Biden. But that's not true because inflation
3: really?
4: Under
3: it was
4: Joe
3: 9%.
4: Biden. Joe Biden left office with inflation at 3%. It's about 3.4% right now.
1: Inflation was very high at the beginning because we were at the height of COVID and a lot of people have been kicked out of their jobs and then there was money that poured in. Talking about inflation at the beginning of the Biden administration is almost unfair because that was a weird historical anomaly.
4: But if Republicans have full control of government, no Democrats, no big spending Democrats to gum up the works, then how do you explain away the fact that prices have gone up, not down, since Biden left office?
3: Look, I think that what we have to deal with as a party, and this is in all honesty, it's on my side of the aisle, people are debating whether or not to continue on in Iran. I believe we have to. I think we have to do the hard thing. I think we have to pay a little bit more because Iran is a huge threat. The cost of gasoline does make the cost of goods and services go up. But I think one of the responsibilities of Republicans is going to be to actually talk to people about why we have engaged in this war with Iran because of our safety, because of the lasting impact of changing the geopolitical climate. I have to ask this question.
4: If this is such a dire need, why did Donald Trump campaign on no new wars in the Middle East?
3: This war has been going on for 47 years.
4: Then why did he campaign on no wars in the Middle East if he was going to just launch a war in the Middle East?
3: He's had 8 peace agreements in the Middle East since he took office.
4: But we're not in a moment of peace, we're in a moment of war.
1: Let me see if I can find something for you guys to agree with. Because we just had Senator Adam Schiff here. And this is something you've been talking about for years. Your big issue is this Hollywood tax credit or federal tax credit. And we just learned that Adam Schiff is working with Spencer Pratt as a conveyor to Donald Trump. And can we actually get something done? What did you make of that whole thing?
4: Look, I will take any bedfellow, strange though they may be, to get this done. I think coming from California, this is one of the most important issues. I mean, the issue of bringing film and TV back into the United States, let's put aside California for a moment, back into the United States is so important. I mean, this is the crown jewel of the state that we live in. It's the economic driver of this state, but it's also a way for us to export culture to the rest of the world. I moved to Los Angeles because I love this industry so much, and we've watched this industry go to Canada, we've watched it go to the UK, we've watched it go all over the world, and we need to do something right now before we get to a point where we can't get it back.
1: Can you get behind this Schiff-Pratt alliance?
3: I love
1: Trump?
3: When Trump cleans up California Democrats' mess, and I love, look, hey, I love a good agreement. I think we can bring these tax credits in. I think it's good for all of us. And yes, I agree. I think we should all get together.
4: If I can add, though,
1: real quickly,
4: bringing it back to California. California. I do think that our Democratic officials, Javier Becerra, needs to be talking about this every day, not just bringing these films and TV back into the United States, but also into California. As I said before, this is the economic driver of this state, and it has to be priority number one for the next governor of this state.
1: And likely something that they will talk about. The first debate is going to be on CNN on September 30th. Javier Becerra versus Steve Hilton. We'll see if that's one of the issues that they talk about. Brian, Jennifer, you both are going to be with us in the next hour. Look forward to talking to you about voting and where things are at, and a provocative thing Brian is doing to try to get you to vote. That's coming up in our next hour. But coming up next right here, investigators share some new details about the deadly Amazon cargo plane crash in Miami. We got a late update. We'll have that next.

0: This story is in Florida, where federal investigators say the pilots of an Amazon cargo plane applied full power just seconds before Sunday's crash in Miami. Authorities identified the five people killed when that plane overshot the runway and struck their van. They were between 47 and 75 years old and worked for a contract cleaning crew. Five other people were injured, including the plane's two pilots. CNN's Pete Muntean has the latest on the investigation in Miami.
1: The biggest new details here are coming from the plane's black boxes, the cockpit voice recorder and flight data recorder that were pulled from the plane on Monday, analyzed at the NTSB's lab in Washington on Tuesday. The NTSB says the flight data recorder shows that 15 seconds before impact, the pilots of this plane applied full throttle as if they were going to take off again and then pulled the throttles back to idle only 4 seconds later. The NTSB says it also has good audio from the cockpit voice recorder, but still is stopping short of releasing what was on the voice recorder until they get more context from interviews with the pilots. Those are scheduled for Wednesday. Listen.
2: The cockpit voice recorder contained more than 2 hours of good quality audio. Now we're interviewing the pilots tomorrow, and we want to hear their account of the accident before we release a readout of the cockpit voice recorder.
3: Crew accounts and crew interviews will help fill in some of the blanks for us that the crew remembers in terms of actions that they might have done but not verbalized. And so that's something that we need a complete understanding of before we're to analyze what happened with the throttles in this case.
1: The NTSB also plans to interview the chief pilots of 21 Air, that is the contractor that was operating this Boeing 767 cargo plane for Amazon. Of course, there is the sad human toll here. All five killed in that van on the airport perimeter road were Latino men working for an airport aircraft cleaning contractor, the oldest, 75 years old. NTSB Chair Jennifer Homedy says it's an unthinkable tragedy. Pete Muntean, CNN, Miami International Airport.
0: So sad, Pete Muntean. Thank you for that. Next on the story is another art heist in France, this time at a museum in the French Riviera. We'll look at what was stolen and how the thieves managed to get it done in under 5 minutes. That plus top stories next.

0: Committee, and this is CNN.
1: The story is another art heist in France. It took less than 5 minutes for thieves to steal four paintings from the Renoir Museum on the French Riviera. But as they fled, authorities say they were forced to abandon two of those paintings. Melissa Bell has more on the missing artwork and how the thieves pulled some of it off.
2: Thieves have stolen four paintings, abandoning two as they fled, from France's Renoir Museum in the latest heist to hit the art world. A large hole can be seen in this wired fence surrounding the museum. The impressionist painters Madame Colonna Romano, worth $2.3 million, and Jeune Femme au Puits, worth $230,000, were stolen on Tuesday, according to local officials in the French Riviera town of Cagnes-sur-Mer, where the museum's located. The thieves were forced to abandon Portrait de Madame Stéphane Pichon and Coco Lison as they fled, according to the town's mayor. He also said the museum's alarm system went off at 5:48 local time and the police had arrived at the scene 5 minutes later.
3: They were equipped with, if I may say so, an electric knife or a metal saw, whatever you want to call it. They cut through the bolts holding the frames of Renoir's paintings in place. The arrival of the municipal police, along with the sirens from the museum and the police, caused the burglars to rush off. They stole only four of the 12 works in the Renoir Museum. They fled by running through the gardens and, it seems, dropped two works along the way.
2: In a statement, the mayor's office said that the museum had been targeted, quote, by several individuals who were clearly organized, equipped, and well-informed, adding that the museum's security system had been triggered as soon as they entered the museum's gardens. The latest heist comes nearly a year after the Louvre was targeted in an audacious raid. Video footage captured thieves in yellow vests on the second floor of the Louvre after they'd forced open a window. They managed to grab nine priceless items and fled back down a truck-mounted ladder, all in just 4 minutes. Police recovered the angle grinder and a torch that were used to force open the window. One piece, the crown of the Empress Eugenie, the wife of Napoleon III, was dropped and found very quickly, but the eight other pieces remain missing. French Senator Nathalie Goulet doesn't think the French people understand the magnitude of the problem facing museums.
4: Well, I think we opened the Pandora box, with the Louvre, which was so easy, with a kind of impunity, and nobody was catched, almost. It's like an open door to a new try for other museums.
2: Now calls are growing for authorities to help better protect the country's museums to prevent increasingly organized and determined criminals once again striking at the heart of French culture. Melissa Bell, CNN, Paris.
1: What a story. Thanks for watching. The first hour of The Story Is. The next hour starts right now.
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1: It is 10 p.m. here in Los Angeles. I'm Alex Michelson. Coming up, the Iran sends a barrage of missiles towards Jordan after the U.S. military struck more Iranian tankers. Plus, President Trump is hyping the upcoming Republican midterm convention, promising a sold-out event. But why do some Republicans not feel sold on the idea at all? And I'll speak with Democratic Senator Adam Schiff about the November midterms, affordability, and the war with Iran, as well as a startling new report about the October 7th attack on Israel. He's with us on set. But we begin with this. Iran threatening further retaliation after U.S. Central Command says its forces struck five Islamic Revolutionary Guard Corps tankers, sinking one of them. Secretary of State Marco Rubio warning any retribution from Tehran will be met with a response from the U.S.
6: But Iran continues to try to hit U.S. naval ships. And for every time they do that or try to do that, they're going to lose tankers. And I think you'll see that again today.
1: Says the attack was in response to attempted ballistic missile strikes on a U.S. Navy ship. Iran has since responded by launching a barrage of missiles targeting a key Jordanian airbase used by the U.S. forces. Tehran has also threatened to target oil tankers near Bahrain and Kuwait's ports. President Trump took aim at Iran during a speech earlier today honoring 9/11 first responders. He offered praise for the brave men and women who ran towards danger during the 2001 terror attacks. And he drew a comparison between the tragedy and the administration's war with Iran, now in its seventh month.
7: We have a certain nation that wanted a nuclear weapon. They were very close to getting it, and now they have no chance at getting it.
1: The president is gearing up for his Republican midterm convention set for Wednesday and Thursday in Dallas, Texas. The Republican president is pumping up the event on Truth Social, claiming it's really hot, totally sold out, and everybody wants to be there. He plans to speak both nights, but a number of Republican candidates in key races have said that they are skipping the convention. They're privately questioning whether the extravaganza strikes the right tone amid tight budgets and the wisdom of spending time away from campaigning in their districts just weeks from Election Day. Earlier today, California Senator Adam Schiff joined me on set. We talked about the convention and a lot more. Here's part of our conversation. Let's talk about the midterms. We are now, you know, after Labor Day, campaigning is underway. President Trump is doing something unusual this year, the first ever midterm convention for the Republicans. Do you think that's a good idea? And you think Democrats should do something similar?
8: I think it's a desperation move. And look, I understand why they're desperate. The president promised to bring down costs, and costs are just going up. This new iteration of the trade war with Canada is driving prices even higher. Now we have this escalated fighting between Saudi Arabia and the Houthis, which are driving gas prices higher. So they're going to try everything they can to change the topic. I think that's what this is about. It's also why they're trying to suppress the vote with these absentee ballot initiatives where they're trying to attack voting by mail. It's all about voter suppression.
1: He says it's about voter security, and it's about making sure that there aren't people voting who shouldn't need to vote.
8: Except even the Conservative Heritage Foundation finds that almost never happens. It's already against the law. So what they're going to do is try to prevent lawful voters from being able to access the polls with new voter ID requirements and new requirements that there be some massive database that you run absentee ballots against. That has been tried by the Trump administration. It has failed. It continues to fail in court. And should they succeed in court, because it's before the Supreme Court right now, it will be chaos.
1: In terms of the midterm convention, though, you don't think the Democrats should do something like this?
8: No, no.
1: In terms of one of the issues that has been driving prices up is, of course, the Iran war. We've seen gas prices go up because of the Iran war. I know you don't like what we did so far, but we're here. So what do we do now? How do we make the best of this situation and get out of this war to try to bring costs down?
8: Well, that's hugely difficult because the president went into this without much thought. I think he expected this would be like Venezuela. He would go in and grab or kill the leader of Iran, and there would be some kind of ability to govern Iran at a distance. But Iran is not Venezuela, and Venezuela is not Iran. And now there's this quagmire, 7 months in, 18 service members killed, prices going through the roof with no end in sight. How do we get out of this? Well, I don't know how the president cleans up his mess, but I do know we need to bring an end to this because it's just going to continue to cause more suffering, more loss of American service members' lives. And the president has never made it clear for what.
1: I mean, he says it's for a nuclear weapon, that we do not want to have a nuclear-armed Iran, that that would be a danger to the world, and that it's worth the price that we're paying.
8: Well, he says that on Monday, and then on Tuesday he says it's about regime change. On Wednesday, it's about something else.
1: I mean, he's always said that about the nuclear weapon thing.
8: He has, at various points, yes, along with a lot of other things, a lot of completely unrelated things. But if you focus just on the nuclear, what he seems to be angling for now is something that is even weaker than what we had in the JCPOA that he tore up. So how does he get something better than that when Iran now knows it can close the Strait of Hormuz? I don't have the answer to that. It's why you don't get into a war like this without thinking through the consequences.
1: And the JCPOA, of course, was the deal negotiated by President Obama and his team with Iran years ago. Meanwhile, our partner in getting into the war with Iran was Israel. And there's been news this week about Benjamin Netanyahu, specifically the United Arab Emirates, claiming that they gave Netanyahu warning that an attack was coming before October 7th, and they feel like he didn't do enough. Several of the folks who are running against Netanyahu are calling him out for that. How do you respond to that latest intelligence and in terms of the way that Benjamin Netanyahu has reacted?
8: I don't know the basis of the intelligence. I've seen the public reporting about it. If it's accurate, of course, that's hugely damning of the prime minister. There was already, and I think this has been pretty well confirmed, reporting a year or two ago about at least one intelligence product that Israel had that suggested that Hamas might engage in an attack like the one that took place. And for whatever reason, it was not given credibility. So this would just add to that, add to the warning, if accurate, that the prime minister had. I would think that would be devastating politically if it's true.
1: There's a lot of folks in the Democratic Party, in your caucus, who feel like Benjamin Netanyahu is a war criminal who has committed war crimes, that Israel is an apartheid state, and that the United States should not fund any military weapons to Israel because they are funding a genocide. What do you say to that?
8: Well, I voted against the last two arms requests of the administration for Israel for a variety of reasons. First, I think they're using excessive force in Gaza. I also think that the expansion of the war against Iran in Lebanon is not in the interests of either Israel or peace in the region. I also recently led a letter that over 40 of my Democratic colleagues joined, condemning the settler violence in the West Bank, which I think is just contributing to the loss of life and instability. And the proposed settlements now in a new settlement block that would effectively prevent a Palestinian state, I'm vehemently opposed to. I do think Israel has a right to exist and exist as a Jewish state. I think it has a right to defend itself, but that right doesn't go further to using excessive force to ethnically cleanse or destroy whole blocks and neighborhoods in Gaza or elsewhere.
1: So you wouldn't say that Israel has committed genocide?
8: I would not, because genocide has a very specific legal meaning. I don't think this meets the definition of genocide, but I think it's certainly ethnic cleansing, and there should be investigations because there may very well have been war crimes committed as well.
1: Why do you think this is splitting your party the way that it is?
8: I think we're a big, diverse party, and that is both a strength of our party, but it also puts parts of the party in tension with each other. I do think that Netanyahu and the decisions he's made have been catastrophic for Israel, for the region, for the Palestinians. I think the Democratic Party is coming to grips with that. I think as the whole country is. Tragically, Israel, in the wake of that terrorist attack by Hamas, has managed to alienate most of the rest of the world in how it has responded. Mm. And as someone who wants Israel to survive, succeed, continue to be a homeland for the Jewish people, it's heartbreaking. But I think he has been a disastrous prime minister, and his legacy will be a terribly destructive one.
1: And of course, he's up for re-election in the weeks ahead. It'll be interesting to see what happens there. It'll be interesting to see what happens with the midterms as well. Senator Adam Schiff, always a pleasure catching up with you. Thanks for coming in.
8: Great to see you.
1: Other news now, the UK, France, and Canada have announced sanctions on illegal Israeli settlements in the West Bank. The coordinated effort includes bans on goods imported from the settlements and enforcing measures against parties that facilitate or profit from them. The British Foreign Secretary condemned Israel's actions in the occupied territory, accusing what he calls settler terrorists of committing, quote, ethnic cleansing against Palestinians. Israel has strongly denied the accusations and is vowing retaliatory measures.
9: Accusations made today by the Foreign Secretary in the British Parliament were outrageous lies. Let me make this clear from the outset. We have nothing against the British people. We know that we have many friends in Britain. Unfortunately, a hostile Labour government is in office, systematically acting against the State of Israel, and it has left us with no choice but to finally respond to its hostile actions.
1: The leaders of UK, Canada, and France also issued a joint statement reaffirming their commitment to a two-state solution. Nine other Western nations also released a separate letter pledging to introduce similar restrictions or support European efforts. Secretary of State for the United States, Marco Rubio, declined to comment directly on Europe's sanctions, but said that the U.S. does not want to see further destabilization in that region. Still ahead on The Story Is, three members of the jury in the Lindsey Clancy murder trial speaking out for the first time about the high-profile case. We'll hear from them about why they say they couldn't get to a verdict. Plus, a CNN exclusive. A man who was inside the van when a Houston father was shot and killed by ICE, sharing his story for the first time only on CNN.

0: For the first time since the judge declared a mistrial in the Lindsey Clancy triple murder trial, we are hearing from three of the jurors on that case. Here's what the jury foreperson said about the lone holdout juror who prevented the panel from acquitting Clancy.
1: He had reasonable doubt. He admitted he had reasonable doubt after we watched that video of the interview. I think that's when it was. He admitted he had reasonable doubt. And I started filling out the forms. I was so excited. I actually, there were three forms I had to fill out. And I started filling them out. I wrote my signature on each one. And then he said, but I'm still not going to say that she's not guilty by reason of insanity.
0: Clancy's defense attorney says that he is willing to work out a plea deal for his client. Lindsey Clancy has admitted to strangling her three young children in 2023, but attorney Kevin Reddington had argued that she should not be held criminally responsible because she suffered from postpartum psychosis. It's now up to the district attorney to decide whether to retry the case. Reddington is also asking President Trump to pardon Clancy. But she was tried in state, not federal court, giving the governor of Massachusetts the actual pardoning power here. Meantime, an attorney for Lindsey Clancy's ex-husband is threatening legal action to stop what they call an escalating campaign of misinformation and disinformation and defamation. The attorney is accusing conspiracy theorists of publishing falsehoods that suggest that Patrick Clancy was somehow involved in the deaths of his children. Remember, she admits that she was and he wasn't. A chilling firsthand account of the ICE shooting that killed Lorenzo Salgado Araujo, the 52-year-old father of three, was killed in July during a traffic stop in Houston, Texas. One of the passengers in his van is describing what he saw in the seconds right before that shooting. Ed Levandera brings us this CNN exclusive and a warning: some of the images in his report are disturbing.
2: Pienso mucho.
3: Daniel Tirado Pantoja says he constantly thinks about the moment Lorenzo Salgado Araujo was shot and killed by an Immigration and Customs Enforcement officer in Houston, and still doesn't understand why it happened.
4: He had no reason to shoot in that moment.
2: Mm-hmm. Sí, exactamente.
3: Tirado and his stepdaughter sat down exclusively with CNN to vividly detail what he says happened to Salgado. Tirado and two other men were riding in Salgado's van that July 7th morning. He walked us through the videos that show some of the events that led up to the shooting.
5: ICE officers pursued Lorenzo Salgado's white van here on Canal Street, and then just a few houses away, he makes a U-turn.
3: The U.S. attorney in Houston has said the fatal shot occurred during this turn. If you look closely at the video, you can see two ICE officers appearing to stand around the side of the van.
6: Preliminary information indicates the driver shifted the van into reverse, then

0: Third agent.
1: And this is where the van comes to a complete stop. It's not captured on video that we've seen so far, but Daniel Tirado says this is where the ICE officer fired the fatal shot.
2: For the first time, he's showing us which ICE officer he says fired the deadly shot.
3: El que mató a Lorenzo.
0: He says that the ICE agent that shot Lorenzo sí. Was the first agent here running after the van.
2: ICE officials have not identified the shooter, but said the agent shot Salgado in self-defense. We asked ICE to confirm Tirado's account of where the shooting happened and which officer fired the shot, and if they plan to identify the officer. A spokesperson refused to confirm or deny, saying in a statement, publicizing their identities puts their lives and the lives of their families at serious risk. Tirado says the officers were never in danger and that what happened next terrified him.
4: Vinieron disparando. They came shooting, is what you're saying?
3: Mm-hmm. Vinieron disparando.
2: Tirado says he was sitting on a cooler behind the front passenger seat when he saw the ICE officer point his gun through the side window and fire one shot at Salgado.
3: Ya me mataron.
2: He says the last words he heard Salgado say, they just killed me. And Salgado's brother told the officer, you just killed him. He says the same officer then opened the van's back door and pointed the gun at his head.
4: When the gun is pointed at your face, what are you thinking?
2: He says, if the officer just shot and killed my boss, he's going to shoot me too.
4: He thought that was the end right there for him.
2: ICE has not offered new details about why this happened. The agency initially said Salgado weaponized his vehicle and attempted to run over an ICE agent and that the officer fired in self-defense. The agents were not wearing body cameras. Pure lies, he says. Why don't they tell the truth? More than 2 months after Salgado's death, it's not clear where the investigation into the shooting stands. Tirado says the officer should pay for what he did so he can suffer what they are suffering.
5: I think they're trying to cover for him. They're trying to protect them.
4: What would you like to see happen to that ICE agent?
5: A lot of things. We need him to get some type of punishment too. We need justice for Lawrence more than anything. Putting that ICE agent's name out there, making sure he pays in jail or something.
4: You think he should be arrested and,
5: yes,
4: and charged criminally?
5: Of course, yeah.
2: Daniel Tirado says he came to the United States 30 years ago and worked in construction to save money so he could build his parents a home in Mexico. He says Lorenzo Salgado was more than his boss the last 8 years. He was his friend.
3: No les estamos haciendo daño a ninguno.
2: He says, we weren't hurting anyone. We just wanted to work. He's angry that ICE officers targeted them instead of criminals.
1: This interview raises new questions about where the ICE officers were standing when Salgado was shot. We've reached out to local, state, and federal law enforcement agencies to get clarification. The U.S. attorney in Houston did provide CNN a new statement saying that Tirado's comments in this interview conflict with earlier statements made to federal authorities. And the U.S. attorney also says that nothing has come to light to change Tirado's original account of what happened. Daniel Tirado spent almost 2 months in immigration custody. He was just recently released. His lawyer and his family stand by what he told us. They say this entire experience has been incredibly traumatic. Ed Lavandera, CNN, Dallas.
6: Ed, thank you. Next on the story is confusion reigns over Missouri's midterm maps. The U.S. Supreme Court says one thing. A lower court says another. So what do we do now? Our panel is back. Brian Tyler Cohen on the left, Jennifer Horn on the right. Plus, a big night for tennis. Francis Tiafoe hands his American opponent a surprising defeat at the U.S. Open and follows it up with an all-too-knowing embrace, an emotional night at Flushing Meadows.

0: And this is CNN.
1: Live picture from Washington, D.C., where it's almost 1:30 in the morning, and control of that Congress is very much in doubt heading into the midterm elections. President Trump now asking the Supreme Court, which of course is right behind the Capitol, to reinstate his controversial citizenship record system to review voter rolls. For at least a decade, the president has argued that non-citizens are tainting elections, despite lots of studies debunking that claim. A lower court ruled in June that the administration's plan to audit voter rolls violates privacy laws. Opponents say that it would produce inaccurate results that could disenfranchise voters. Meanwhile, Republicans could be on track to pick up an extra House seat from Missouri in November's midterm elections. A federal court has ruled that the state must use a congressional map redrawn last year to favor the GOP. That follows a U.S. Supreme Court ruling just a few hours earlier in a separate case rejecting the new map. Missouri's attorney general, who is a Republican, says that changing the map from the primary to the general election is not feasible and is profoundly unjust. The groups challenging the Republican-friendly map have appealed and begun filing a series of emergency motions in an effort to pause the lower court order. Our panel is back on the left, podcast host and author Brian Tyler Cohen, on the right, LA radio talk show host Jennifer Horn. Brian, like, the midterms are here. People are voting in some parts of the country. We're still debating the map?
2: We shouldn't be, but that's a testament to the fact that when you can't win on the merits, you have to try and rig the rules of the game in your favor. That's exactly what Trump was trying to do with this midterm redistricting cycle, and his, you know, Republican acolytes were willing to give him exactly what he demanded. He said he was entitled to more seats in the House, and now you have even a Republican Supreme Court in Missouri and a Republican U.S. Supreme Court that are saying that they've gone too far and that this effort has to stop. But look, again, if they were able to run on any of the things that they promised, they'd be doing that. The fact that they're not really does give the whole game away.
1: You think that's what's happening here?
3: I don't think so. I think we need to have the maps. I'd love to see what California has done. I can't believe I'll cite California as an example of doing something right. But an independent, I know. Write it down. An independent commission is where we need to be. Unfortunately, Gavin Newsom didn't like that. So everybody played redistricting palooza, and here we are. Everybody's confused.
1: Well, you're saying California did something right before the Democrats
3: before
1: were
3: they did
1: in
3: something
1: control,
3: wrong.
1: When the Republicans were suggesting
2: well,
1: an
2: look,
1: independent commission.
2: You had all Democrats who voted in 2021 to eliminate partisan gerrymandering nationwide. Not a single Republican voted in favor of it. And so, look, you have every Democrat who's going to be in favor of doing exactly what it is you're saying, but you've got Republicans who want to continue rigging the rules of the game in their favor.
3: I don't know about rigging the rules, but I think we have to get this all figured out because we are 60 days away, not even. And there are still a lot of questions, and yeah. Missouri is a great example of
1: so
3: that.
1: So you support the idea of a national independent redistricting
3: state by
1: plan?
3: State by state. I don't think you can do anything nationally. You've got to give states control of their own elections.
1: But the argument that Brian has made for years is that why is it fair that Democratic states do this and that Republican states don't do this?
3: You know, I'm going to say that I think all states with independent commissions would probably do a whole lot better than all of this. This is not my preference. I know Alex is looking at me like, oh my gosh, this is blowing your mind. But I actually didn't like this whole redistricting fight from the beginning. I think in the middle, it's too confusing. It's too hard. I do think that it was meant to correct problems that happened with the census early on. So I do understand the reason to initiate all this. But state by state, I think ultimately this has caused a lot of confusion
1: for people.
3: Do you think
1: there are questions? And we just talked about this voter roll. We talk about these different districts. We talk about all this misinformation that, frankly, comes out from both sides at times on all of this, that the people may not trust the system. Are you concerned? Are you concerned about that?
3: I can't. I mean, I don't know if anybody really does, if we're being honest. I know Republicans have questioned it for a long time. Democrats question it. We need to get people solid. This is what you and I have talked about before, Alex, is that this should be less political and more about the security of our elections. We have to get serious about it.
1: Are you concerned about that, too?
2: Of course I am. I mean, you can't even get Republican officials today who are willing to come out and say that Joe Biden won the 2020 election. That's become a third rail in Republican politics, which is crazy.
3: Did
2: but
3: he?
2: A testament to the... but a testament
1: You're joking,
2: to the
1: right?
3: Sure.
1: Okay.
2: But a testament to the fact that you know the misinformation and disinformation isn't a fluke in today's GOP. It is a feature of that party, and it's a clarion call that's handed on down from Donald Trump, and now all of his underlings have to toe the line and just you know, spew these lies to curry favor with the God King.
1: I mean, do you think that some of the things that he said about mail-in voting has actually hurt Republicans,
3: I think mail-in balloting, mail-in voting is just wrong on so many levels. I don't trust our voter rolls. I think every question that Donald Trump has brought up about mail-in ballots are worthy and should be answered. I think if you look at what's gone on here in our state of California, we've had voters put back on the voter rolls that you've got. There needs to be an effort, and again, this should be nonpartisan, to make sure that our voter rolls are not bloated. They do not have dead people. They do not have dogs. They do not have people who haven't requested ballots. I'm all for mail-in ballots if a human being has actually requested that. That used to be the absentee system that we had here in California. Yeah. I believe that works. What I don't believe works is a system where people leave states and they move back and forth and they don't end up changing their registration, and that's problematic.
2: So there is something called ERIC, which is a commission that is bipartisan across the country, and it allows states to talk to each other. When somebody dies, when somebody moves, these states talk to each other so they can take somebody off the rolls in one state, put them on the rolls in another state. Donald Trump and Republicans have vilified this commission, and so all of the Republican states have now left ERIC. It is exactly the thing that you're describing, but Republicans have undermined it to the point where now they are not able to talk to other people. They're not able to figure out who's died, who needs to be taken off the rolls. So they're undermining the very thing that would give the accuracy that you claim you want to see.
3: I do want to see the accuracy. And look, I think we were getting closer in our, where we're sitting today in Los Angeles County. There was a lawsuit that removed a million voters just in LA County. And then the Democrats sued to put those back on. I don't understand how, I mean, I guess I can understand that when one party benefits, they don't want to change. They don't want to provide safety.
1: And California is not part of ERIC, too, which is another interesting thing as well. Now, part of what you're trying to do is to try to increase trust. Both of you say that in different ways. Brian, you are a founder of something called Chorus, which is basically an organization of a bunch of content creators like you to get the message out about politics. And you've got a provocative way to try to create poll workers. Watch this.
4: Well, gonna work the poll here to save democracy. What's that? Oh, it's P-O-L-L worker? That makes more sense. It's National Poll Workers Day. We desperately need poll workers to work our elections to make sure that everything runs smoothly and securely, and you can get paid while doing it.
1: First off, how about those guns?
3: Do we have tickets to the gun show
1: or what? what's the bottom line message there?
2: You go on a stripper pole one time and all of a sudden you're on TV talking about it. I am so proud of what we were able to accomplish. Chorus is a nonprofit that trains pro-democracy content creators to effectively educate and mobilize their audiences. We've been able to incubate 175 content creators to date. This poll worker recruitment campaign is exactly what Chorus was built for. We identified a critical way to help democracy. We gave these content creators information, resources that they need. We gave them a community of people who wanted to help, and what they were able to accomplish was amazing. The Chorus creators were able to recruit 27,000 poll workers just this past weekend, which again confirms the point that we had all along, which is once you give these content creators resources, information, and a community of people who want to help, the sky's the limit. And I think that, you know, this is a testament to exactly that. And I want to give a special shout out to Shay Walker and Tevin Davis and Alex Cascio, who did a great job, but all of the other creators online who were able to recruit poll workers this weekend. And for folks who are still looking to recruit poll workers, you can find all of that information at wearechorus.org.
1: And poll workers is not a Republican or Democratic thing. It's basically just an idea of getting people there, because that's the way. And if you do want to have people vote in person, you need poll workers,
3: and
1: right?
3: Look, I want more people involved in our system. I think, sadly, young people, so I give you a lot of credit for this, whether or not we agree on many things politically, which I don't think we do, but I give you credit because here's the thing. There are a lot of young people who believe America is the problem and not the solution, and I think getting more young people involved in voting, in poll watching, and just making sure that we protect our system is really important.
1: Yep, and we get to see Brian's arms.
2: Yeah. That's right, and look, I got to talk about this without taking any of my clothes off.
3: I didn't know you had it in you, really. I mean, that was pretty good.
2: I stayed fully dressed during the whole segment.
1: Fully closed here on CNN.
3: I think the chicken wing buffet is in the back,
1: That's very funny. Coming up on The Story is the NFL is heading halfway around the world for its first ever regular season game in Australia. Netflix sports host Elle Duncan, you see her there standing by live in Melbourne. to preview the matchup between the Rams and the Niners and her new team on Netflix. Excited to talk with her next.

0: Yeah. I mean, I don't know. Do we even want to do that? Just tell everybody to watch something else. Okay. Yeah, let's do that.
1: Oh, yeah, what's going on? Alcaraz, Shelton.
0: Let's just do that and give more time.
1: Right now.
2: That's Brian's or yours?

0: 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Order now.
1: Final as Francis Tiafoe came back in the third set to beat fellow American Alex Mickelson, not to confuse with this guy, Alex Mickelson. Right after his final shot, Tiafoe ran over to embrace Mickelson, who sobbed into his shoulder. This is the third time that the two have faced off in a pro match. They both say they consider themselves friends. Mickelson had looked like he was going to win in his first Grand Slam quarterfinal before falling to serve out the match. Those Tiafoe plays next. Here is that moment. You see them embracing there. Tiafoe plays next in the semis on Friday. The story is the NFL. The league is heading down under. Week one, we'll see the Los Angeles Rams facing off against the San Francisco 49ers in Melbourne, Australia. The game marks the NFL's first ever regular season contest in Australia. The Rams and the 49ers will take the field at the Melbourne Cricket Ground on Thursday evening for fans in the U.S. Friday morning in Melbourne. It is the first of a record 9 international games to be played across 4 continents and 7 countries this season. Netflix will live stream the Melbourne matchup. Also new this year, Netflix will air the NFL's first ever Thanksgiving Eve game, 2 Christmas Day games, plus a Week 18 game on the final weekend of the regular season. We go live now to Melbourne, Australia, and Elle Duncan, who is the host of Netflix Sports. She will lead the streamers pregame, halftime, and postgame studio coverage alongside a trio of Super Bowl winners. Elle, welcome to The Story Is for the first time.
2: Yeah, thank you so much, Alex. By the way, I like the little Aussie twist that you did on Down Under.
1: I'm trying.
2: I heard it. Under.
1: I'm trying the little things, right? So let's talk about what it's like Down Under. How important this moment is for the NFL, how people are reacting to this in Melbourne right now.
2: I think when this was first announced, there was a lot of people going, okay, this continent plays Australian rules football. Obviously, cricket's really big here in soccer. Not understanding the NFL connection. I gotta be honest, the last 3 days that I've been here, this is an NFL, they love the NFL. In fact, they've been telling me during the Super Bowl, they do activations and thousands of people show up to these parks to celebrate. So the excitement's palpable, a lot of Niners jerseys around, but they've got different activations all over town, concerts. The Melburnians, as they're calling themselves, are all in.
1: Well, we know the Niners fans tend to travel really well, especially when they play here in Los Angeles. There's a lot more Niner fans than Rams fans usually. And when you're in Australia, you got to visit a koala, right? I think we have some video you posted on social media. What was that experience like?
2: It's so stereotypical, but the second that we landed, we went right to a nature preserve, which is about an hour away from here. I mean, I love koalas so much that I even snuggled up to a fake one, but it's so quintessentially Australian. That's a kangaroo, just kind of dumped food on the ground. That's Reggie, who I did try to see if I could maybe bring home with me. Koalas are very much my spirit animals, so it was great. And from what I understand, as stereotypical as it sounds, right? Australians know that it is uniquely a part of their culture and identity. And so shout out to the Moonlit Sanctuary and my guy, Reggie, who honestly, my husband needs to watch his back. Reggie was quiet, he ate, he kept to himself, and we had a time.
1: Netflix has gotten itself into the NFL game in a big way. We've seen in the past with the halftime shows on Netflix included Beyonce, Snoop Dogg, Andrea Bocelli. What's in store for sort of making this game big and what we can expect this year on Netflix, kind of making this bigger than just a regular game?
2: So I think one of the things is on the surface, when people think about a Netflix event, that's what they think, right? What big celebrities, what the halftime show will look like what comedian's gonna come do this or bits or whatnot. But I think it's also logistically how we're stepping up. And the Netflix sprinkle and sparkle can also look like how many cameras that we're using. We have 48 cameras that we're using on this particular broadcast, which is something that you would typically only see in a championship, a conference championship game. That's what we're going to do for every single one of our events. It's cinematically, how are we thinking? It's, yes, the sparkle of what our halftime will look like for this particular game. We got the Joe Bros. But I think in general, it's just about trying to sort of honor what the moment is. we're going to lean into the Aussie of it all, and you're going to see some special surprises at the end of the game with our trophy presentation, if you will. But it really is sort of looking at every single thing, figuring out what makes it unique, and then just giving you one little extra thing that sort of amps up the presentation itself.
1: And your particular crew that you're going to be working with in terms of the studio or on the set is Michael Irvin, the Hall of Fame Dallas Cowboy wide receiver, Nick Foles, who of course won a Super Bowl with the Philadelphia Eagles as a quarterback, and my old pal, Chris Clay Matthews, who I grew up with in Agoura Hills and went to USC with as well, of course, legendary Green Bay Packer defensive player. How do you build your chemistry? It's going to be your first time out together. You know, that's an interesting group of people you wouldn't necessarily put together. What's it been like?
2: It's actually been so great. And I love that you mentioned the chemistry part. That can be the most difficult thing. You know, everybody always looks at sort of these like tent pole desks. They're like, man, how do we recreate, you know, sort of the inside the NBA thing that Chuck and Shaq and Ernie and Kenny have? And I'm like, well, they've got 20 years in the game together. So you're trying to do that on the fly. And we've had an opportunity to spend some time together a couple of weeks ago in Stamford, Connecticut, where we did a bit of a workshop, but we went on a boat together and we helped Clay work through his motion sickness on a boat. We've spent some time here together. We're doing things like going to the zoo. And we are on a group text together. But I will say, like, the one thing that, you know, sort of binds all of us is that they have such a love, a knowledge, and a passion for the sport, and they want to be really good. Like, they recognize Irv has done TV before. For Clay and Nick, they're new, but they are approaching it the same way that they would if they were rookies in the NFL. They want feedback. They're so earnest. They're like watching tape. They're really, really excited. And I think that you're going to see that come alive. Clay Matthews, as you know, Alex, around a set, because the first part of our show is going to be at Yarra Park with thousands of fans around. Can you imagine, like, Clay leaning into that, getting his gladiator moment on and leaning into the spectacle of it all? I think it's going to be great, and it's just going to be something that continues to grow as we keep working together.
1: He is surprisingly very, very funny, which some people may not know as well. So who do you got? Niners, so Rams.
2: Okay, yeah. We obviously have some bad news come down with the Niners as well. They're already facing a lot of injury issues, which is sort of par for the course for this team. And this is a Rams team that is Super Bowl favorites preseason for the first time in 24 years. I'm going to go with the Rams on this one, although I do think the crowd is going to be heavy Niners, because they are not super happy that the Rams are sort of coming in and not spending time in Australia. So from everybody that I've talked to, they are all on Team San Francisco, but I still think ultimately the Rams are a better team.
1: Well, the Rams are used to doing that sometimes in their home stadium, so.
2: Correct. Exactly.
1: Rams fans got to show up more as a Rams fan. Elle Duncan with Netflix. Great meeting you. Best of luck. Can't wait to watch you. Can't imagine how many people are going to be watching you later this week. Really exciting stuff.
2: It's going to be great. Thank you for having me, Alex. We'll see you later.
1: All right. Stay with us here on CNN. We'll have top stories right after this.

0: find out more about upcoming events.
1: Welcome back to The Story Is. I'm Alex Michelson. Let's take a look at some stories we're following. Scientists say that El Nino could temporarily raise sea levels along California's coast by about a foot by mid-October. The state has already seen beaches swallowed by waves and damage from coastal flooding, and conditions expected to get worse. This El Nino is forecast to be the strongest such event on record since at least 1950. The trade war between the U.S. and Canada is escalating even further. President Trump is threatening to enact outright bans on a range of Canadian goods. This comes less than 24 hours after Canada imposed tariffs on $20 billion worth of U.S. products in response to President Trump's previous levies. Thanks so much for watching The Story Is. Tomorrow, join us for live reaction to night one of the Republican midterm convention and night one of the NFL season. We'll be live in Dallas and right here in Southern California. Gloria Allred and Alicia Krauss will be with us, plus John Thomas in Dallas. I'm Alex Michelson. The news continues next.

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1: Hello and welcome to our viewers joining us from all around the world. I'm Rosemary Church. Just ahead on CNN Newsroom, Tehran threatens new attacks across the Middle East after several Iranian oil tankers are hit by US military strikes. The UK, France and Canada announce sanctions targeting illegal Israeli settlements in the West Bank. How Israel is responding to the accusations and restrictions. And police in France are on the hunt for well-equipped and well-prepared thieves who stole Renoir paintings.
2: Live from Atlanta, this is CNN Newsroom with Rosemary Church.
1: Good to have you with us. Iran is responding with more missiles and threatening further retaliation after U.S. Central Command says its forces struck five Islamic Revolutionary Guard Corps tankers, sinking one. Earlier, Tehran launched a barrage of missiles targeting a key Jordanian airbase used by U.S. forces. Jordan says 18 of the 20 missiles were intercepted and no casualties have been reported. Iran has also threatened to target oil tankers near Bahrain's and Kuwait's ports. State media broadcast a warning issued by the Islamic Revolutionary Guard Corps for all crews aboard those tankers to immediately leave their vessels. This comes after U.S. forces targeted multiple Iranian tankers near Karg Island, a key hub for Tehran's crude oil exports. A source tells CNN the attack was in response to attempted ballistic missile strikes on a U.S. Navy ship. Here's what President Trump said about the war.
3: We have a certain nation that wanted a nuclear weapon. They were very close to getting it. And now they have no chance at getting it. The blockade has been so powerful, so effective. Nobody thought it could go so well.
1: The White House is ramping up its economic pressure campaign on Tehran. The U.S. Treasury imposed sweeping sanctions on Iran's airline industry, impacting 27 Iranian airlines and 9 service providers. Americans are also feeling the cost of this war. A new report from Brown University finds U.S. consumers are paying an extra $100.9 billion on gasoline and diesel since the war started. That amounts to nearly $800 per U.S. household, and that amount is expected to rise. Well, a new report says a week and a half before October 7th, 2023, Israeli Prime Minister Benjamin Netanyahu was warned by the President of the United Arab Emirates that Hamas was preparing a major attack against Israel. And yet, according to the article in the Israeli newspaper Haaretz, Netanyahu did not share the warning with Israel's security leaders. Netanyahu's office calls the report an absolute lie. The UAE says it does not comment on media stories or speculation regarding conversations between government leaders, but did not deny the call. In the October 7th, 2023 attacks on Israel, more than 1,200 people were killed and 251 people were abducted and taken to Gaza. The ensuing war and Israeli invasion of Gaza resulted in at least 73,000 Palestinian deaths and leaving much of Gaza destroyed. The report is based on findings from a new book by Israeli journalist Shlomi Eldar and Ruth Yuval. Eldar spoke to CNN's Jake Tapper about the report.
4: It took to me about 1 year to get the sources that gave me the confidential for this story. So I have the document, I have records, I have everything that shows that the president of UAE called Netanyahu a week and a half before October 7th and gave him a warning that Yahya Sinwar is planning a major attack on Israel. But it came before, because it's starting for a discussion that were between the Israeli Shin Bet and Yahya Sinwar representative, one of them, about a talk about the lifting of Gaza blockade. In September 1st, one of the senior of the Shin Bet officer told me that suddenly Sinwar disappeared. And a week later, he called the Koilais and told him, tell the Israelis, if they are not going forward with the arrangement that we are talking now, I'm making a big surprise.
0: Wow.
4: And he said the first, the word zilzal in Arabic, it's earthquake. The coil man that just went out from Sinwar's office was very afraid, and he called for one of his relatives that is advisor of the UEA and told him about the story. I think that after the warning came to the Shin Bet on September 15 to Ronen Bar, the head of the Shin Bet, he called Netanyahu and prevent him and preserved the warning from Gaza. But now we can see that Netanyahu got the messages, got the warning before 10 days before the war. And I think if he just acts, anything is doing something to prevent this attack, I think that we have more people alive today.
1: Well, the UK, France and Canada have announced sanctions on illegal Israeli settlements in the West Bank. The leaders of all three nations also issued a joint statement reaffirming their commitment to a two-state solution. The coordinated effort includes bans on goods imported from the settlements and enforcing measures against parties that facilitate or profit from them. The British Foreign Secretary condemned Israel's actions in the occupied territory, accusing what he calls settler terrorists of committing ethnic cleansing against Palestinians. Ed Miliband added that Britain could no longer simply call out injustice and suffering, and that the expansion of settlements must be opposed through action.
5: I will introduce a new comprehensive sanctions regime, working with my right honourable friend, the Business Secretary, with appropriate religious exemptions. And as part of this regime, we will go further. We will take action against specific companies and individuals who provide services, such as construction, infrastructure, financing, or real estate for settlement expansion. So to those who finance or facilitate illegal settlements, let me say this. You will face the full force of UK sanctions.
1: During a recent visit to the West Bank, U.S. Ambassador to Israel Mike Huckabee met with Palestinian Americans amid a surge in attacks against communities there. He also labeled settler violence as terrorism, but said those responsible were a small minority and that the U.S. has limited leverage over their actions. Joining me now to discuss, live from Tel Aviv, is senior Israel analyst with the International Crisis Group, Meirav Sunshein. She is also a contributing opinion writer with the New York Times. I appreciate you talking with us.
6: Good to be with you, Rosemary.
1: So in your recent guest essay for the New York Times, you write, and I'm quoting here, the West Bank is the only arena in which Jewish settler militia groups are operating like a paramilitary force to advance Israel's goals. What do you mean by this exactly? And how do you expect Prime Minister Netanyahu and his government to respond to the UK, France and Canada announcing these sanctions on illegal Israeli settlements in the West Bank and calls for a reduction in settler violence?
6: So it's important to understand that Israel has been building settlements illegally for over half a century, and everyone understands that, and that this specific government came in the end of 2022, before October 7th, with a very clear plan. Bezalel Smotrich and others who are also settlers, but have a very calculated and organized vision of what they want, which is annexation of much of the West Bank, applying Israeli law and sovereignty. And he has very methodically done that throughout his tenure. This is 4 years of a government that has taken more land from Palestinians than any other government, certainly in the last 20 years. Every aspect of the settlement enterprise has accelerated at alarming rates, and he has also moved a lot of authority from the military, which is supposed to be the sovereign in occupied territory, to civilian governmental entities. So this has been happening for years now. The settler violence is one arm and one part of what's happening. Settlers could not live in the West Bank without Israeli support. Settler militias, and what I call a paramilitary force, are helping the government to expel Palestinians, to make them scared to live where they live and to move. This is a very concerted state project. The fact that it's a small number that use extreme forces of violence is true, but they couldn't get away with it without the state support. So that was the point of the article in the New York Times. In terms of what Israel is going to do, you asked about the sanctions. I mean, Israel has already come out with a few different punitive measures in response to the UK sanctions, mostly things that will hurt Palestinians further in the West Bank and hurt the coordination between the Palestinian Authority, which cooperates on security in the West Bank with Israel, and the British and the US, who all are interested ostensibly in calm and preventing escalation. So their measures are very much against the British presence in Jerusalem, the West Bank, and against Palestinians' ability to live there.
1: And Britain's foreign secretary is accusing West Bank settlers of committing ethnic cleansing against Palestinians. But Israel's foreign minister rejects this. Here's what he had to say about it.
0: Accusations made today by the foreign secretary in the British Parliament were outrageous lies. Let me make this clear from the outset. We have nothing against the British people. We know that we have many friends in Britain. Unfortunately, a hostile Labour government is in office, systematically acting against the State of Israel, and it has left us with no choice but to finally respond to its hostile actions.
1: Mayor Rev, what do you say to this?
6: I mean, it's amazing. What's hostile is that Israel is occupying millions of people for decades with no rights. Palestinians who live in the West Bank are vulnerable to violence, to attacks, to their basic livelihoods, to freedom of movement. That is what is hostile. For Britain or other countries to come into compliance with their own norms and laws, according to international law, international conventions, is not being hostile to Israel. It's being hostile to specific policies that have really created disaster and havoc for the Palestinian people. And the specific Miliband accusation of ethnic cleansing is proven in evidence of the fact that thousands of Palestinians have been kicked out of their homes in various parts of the West Bank, not to mention in Gaza, which has been destroyed, and most of Gazans are homeless at this point. And the government is open about wanting to expel Palestinians from Gaza. And some of the people in this government are open about wanting all of the West Bank to be part of Israel. So, you know, the foreign minister has very little legitimacy in his argument.
1: The leaders of the UK, France and Canada, as we reported, also issued a joint statement reaffirming their commitment to a two-state solution, along with their announcement of bans on goods imported from the settlements. How significant is this action against West Bank settlers? And, of course, how necessary is this external pressure?
6: It's a good question, because the actual sanctions may not take effect for several months, but this is a baseline that should have happened long ago. This is something that it's very clear that Britain and other countries, if they find the settlements to be illegal, they should not be supporting or financing it in any way. So cutting off the trade and import from settlements is a baseline. It might take a while for that to actually have effect, but it's kind of a warning to Israel saying, we're no longer going to accept the status quo. And if you don't change your actions, we will continue to escalate in the way that we do trade and other things. But this is very much targeted at the settlements. This is not targeted at Israel as a whole. That being said, it's important to understand that Israel's one of its biggest national projects is the settlement enterprise. And every single institution in Israel, every bank, every insurance company, every construction company have some involvement in the settlements. Israel has done a very good job of blurring the line between 48 Israel and 67 Israel, or the West Bank and Gaza. So this is part of an effort by certain European countries to say that this government and any future government will have to pay some kind of price for their continued occupation. So I'm hoping that it will start, it's just the beginning of a process for accountability, for those countries in Europe to fall in line with their own laws, and for Israel to understand that there is a price to be paid.
1: Mayor Rav Sunshine, thank you so much for joining us and sharing your analysis and perspective. Appreciate it. A major flight disruption is expected to continue at British airports, including Heathrow, in the coming hours after an hours-long air traffic control outage caused widespread delays and cancellations on Tuesday. The company that runs the system said the issue had been fixed, but delays are still ongoing. Budget airline Ryanair said it cancelled more than 50 scheduled flights, affecting 65,000 of its passengers. The outage is also being felt in other countries. Air India and Qatar Airways have had to delay or divert flights to and from the UK. Funeral services will be held in the coming hours for King Harald of Norway. Dignitaries from around the world will be on hand as the country bids farewell to the monarch, who reigned for 35 years until his death last month at the age of 89. Tens of thousands of mourners paid their final respects in recent days at the king's coffin as he lay in state at the Royal Palace Chapel. President Trump is gearing up for his Republican midterm convention Wednesday and Thursday in Dallas, Texas. He claims the event is totally sold out and everybody wants to be there. He plans to speak both nights, but a number of Republican candidates in key races have said they're skipping the convention. They're privately questioning whether it strikes the right tone and whether they should spend time away from campaigning. The trade war between the US and Canada could escalate even further. President Trump is going beyond tariffs, threatening to enact outright bans on a range of Canadian goods. He also said he would prevent major government purchases of Canadian products unless the country offers Americans greater access to its markets. Now, this comes less than 24 hours after Canada imposed tariffs on $20 billion worth of US products in response to President Trump's previous levies. Well, the White House is looking to wield its influence in the Western Hemisphere as President Trump's top diplomat continues his tour through Latin America. Secretary of State Marco Rubio is due to depart from Colombia to Ecuador in the coming hours after signing major security and cooperation agreements with Colombia's new president, who was endorsed by President Trump. Well, there's much more to come here on CNN Newsroom. The presidents of Russia and the US spoke by phone, but details on their discussion are sparse. We will tell you what the Kremlin is saying about that call. Plus, Friday marks 25 years since the deadly 9/11 attacks. New details still to come about New York City's response to air quality concerns around the collapsed towers.

0: is CNN.
1: Crews in Colombia have managed to contain a forest fire that's burned about 3,000 hectares in several rural communities. A local official says the fire broke out on Saturday when people were clearing farmland and the burning debris spread to nearby areas. A number of villages were impacted and the flames destroyed natural reserves used for the local water supply. Another volcano in Indonesia is coming to life. It erupted on Tuesday, sending ash and lava toward nearby farms and villages. The National Volcanology Agency has barred activity within a 3-kilometer range of the mountain, and residents are urged to wear masks amid the poor air quality. This comes just a few days after a series of eruptions from Indonesia's Arak Krakatau volcano. Now to Florida, where federal investigators say the pilots of an Amazon cargo plane applied full power just seconds before Sunday's deadly crash in Miami. Officials with the National Transportation Safety Board plan to interview the pilots in the coming hours. Authorities identified the five people killed when the plane overshot the runway and struck their van. They were between 47 and 75 years old and worked for a contract cleaning crew. Five other people were injured, including the plane's two pilots. U.S. President Donald Trump and Russian President Vladimir Putin shared a phone call to discuss recent diplomatic trips to Moscow. The White House has released few details about what else they may have discussed. The conversation comes as one analyst suggests the Ukraine war's momentum has shifted to Russia's favor. CNN's Kristen Holmes has more from the White House.
2: So the only information we have right now on this call between Vladimir Putin and President Trump is coming from the Kremlin, not from the White House. We are still waiting for any kind of readout from the White House side. But this is the language that the Kremlin used. They said the two leaders spoke for about an hour in a mutually respectful and business-like manner. But they also said this, that the conversation was constructive and frank. Now, in the past, when they have used the language that a conversation between Putin and President Trump has been frank, we have learned that President Trump was not happy with that conversation. Now, that's not to say that that's what happened here, but it might give an indication as to why exactly it was that we have not heard from the White House. President Trump obviously likes to be the one who delivers the news of conversations that he has with world leaders. On top of that, they also said that Trump is very interested in achieving a breakthrough during his presidency. Part of the reason why that is such an interesting statement is given what we've heard from President Trump. President Trump has said that Vladimir Putin is interested in achieving peace, that he wants this war to be over, that he and Zelensky are looking for an end to this. This indicates that this is just something that President Trump would like to see, not necessarily something that Putin himself agrees with. Now, they did say productive things about the visit of those two envoys, President Trump's son-in-law Jared Kushner, as well as Steve Witkoff. But we are still, again, waiting to hear the White House's interpretation, if they choose to put this out, of this call with Vladimir Putin following those envoys being there and, again, following the Russian strikes that happened shortly after they left. Kristen Holmes, CNN, the White House.
1: Still ahead on this hour of CNN Newsroom, Saudi Arabia follows through on its threat to retaliate against the Iran-backed Houthi rebels. What this latest escalation

Escalation means for their fragile ceasefire. That's next. Plus, the US is evaluating its troop presence in the Middle East. Our military analyst, retired Air Force Colonel Cedric Layton, is here to tell us what that might look like. Back with that and more in just a moment.

0: This is CNN.
1: The United Nations is calling for a boost in humanitarian aid to Gaza as the harsh winter months approach. Restrictions, insecurity, and lack of funds are hampering aid efforts. The appeal seeks to increase funding with an emphasis on helping tens of thousands of Palestinians who require specialized care. A UN spokesperson is also requesting unimpeded and expedited entry of essential medicines and supplies into Gaza before the crisis worsens. Saudi Arabia conducted 32 airstrikes on Houthi-controlled parts of Yemen overnight into Wednesday. That's according to a senior Houthi official. This comes after the Iran-backed Houthis launched a major attack on southwestern Saudi Arabia early Tuesday. The escalation risks widening the region's conflicts. CNN's Nick Robertson explains where things stand right now.
2: Look, it does appear to be that the ceasefire, as you say, that held for 4 years, it's in a very fragile and precarious place. And it looks, for all intents and purposes, as if it's realistically falling apart. The Houthis would blame it on the Saudis for enforcing air traffic restrictions over their sort of northern part of Yemen, blocking the return from the funeral of the supreme leader in Iran of a Houthi delegation to the capital, Sana'a, which the Houthis control. The Saudis bombed the runway. They believe that there was senior Iranian officials, complex communications equipment that the Houthis would use in the war on board that aircraft. That the Houthis would point to was the trigger point, or seemed to be the trigger point, where they returned to threats and hostilities. But where we are in terms of what actually happened over the past 24 hours here, the Houthis are saying this is a retaliation strike. They're retaliating for something. We don't know what they're retaliating for. They don't say specifically what they're retaliating for. We're not aware that Saudi has been involved in airstrikes against Houthi positions. However, I think we can be very carefully and significantly informed by what's happened in Yemen over the weekend. In very simple terms, the Houthis went on the offensive at the beginning of the weekend. They were then beaten back quite significantly, in most cases, by the Yemeni government forces. That seems to have been backed by airstrikes, which were attributed to the Yemeni Air Force. But I think, you know, what the Houthis are clearly signaling here is that they don't believe that this was the Yemenis striking back at them. They believe that the Saudis were involved in striking them, and this is their retaliation. So I think, yes, a retaliatory cycle. Realistically, potentially, yes, if both sides don't stop, then that four-year pause it's dead.
1: Sources tell CNN the U.S. military and intelligence community are discussing a smaller presence in the Middle East if the Trump administration can end the war with Iran. The sources say the Pentagon specifically wants to reduce troop numbers, shifting the defense role instead to Gulf allies. Since 2011, U.S. troops there have numbered between 30 and 60,000. Currently, the U.S. has two aircraft carriers and more than a dozen guided missile destroyers in the region. U.S. officials are also weighing the possibility of not rebuilding assets that have been damaged in the war with Iran. There's currently no clear timeline on when the smaller troop size could happen. Joining me now is CNN military analyst, retired Air Force Colonel Cedric Layton. Always good to have you with us.
3: Oh, it's good to be with you again, Rosemary. Thank you so much.
1: Of course. So even as the U.S. hit five Iranian oil tankers Tuesday in response to attempted strikes on a warship in this ongoing conflict, the U.S. Pentagon is talking about shrinking its military presence in the Middle East once this war ends. How likely is it that a U.S. withdrawal of troops can be done without being seen as capitulation and creating instability in the region?
3: I think any withdrawal of U.S. troops, Rosemary, during this period and the period immediately after it is going to be seen by the Iranians as either a capitulation or some kind of acknowledgement of defeat. And that is in itself a very dangerous situation, because what will happen with the Iranian point of view in a case like this is that that will be then seen as an incentive to create even more mischief, to go after even more targets in the Persian Gulf region. And that could mean that efforts to open up the Strait of Hormuz do other things in terms of working with the Arab states are going to basically come to naught. And that is going to be a real problem, because if the Strait of Hormuz, for example, can't be reopened to the fullest extent that it was before this conflict started, then we're going to run into a situation where we're going to have to do this all over again. And the idea of withdrawing troops may very well be a pipe dream.
1: And on that very point, with around 50,000 U.S. troops deployed to the Middle East right now, how would the Pentagon go about withdrawing from the region, and how will it do this while still ensuring the Strait of Hormuz is open and safe for tankers and ships going forward?
3: Yes, that's going to be really a very difficult problem for the Pentagon to solve in this case, because one of the things that they have to realize is that, of course, more of the U.S. bases in the region have actually been impacted by the Iranians, and 15 to 18 of them are either directly been impacted by Iranian attacks, or many of them have had assets destroyed on those bases. For example, AWACS planes destroyed at Prince Sultan Air Base in Saudi Arabia, for example. So that is going to be a bit of an issue. And the other thing that they'll have to plan for is the possibility of more agile systems, more automated systems taking the place of U.S. troops. Now, that is certainly technically possible, but it has to be planned for. And what they will have to do in order to sequence things correctly is have those automated systems in place, either surveillance systems and sometimes even attack systems like drones, in the place of actual manned weapon systems. So if they can plan for that, they could achieve a troop reduction. But if they don't plan for that and don't implement that, then that troop reduction will be very, very difficult to achieve in order to maintain the same effect that they've had so far.
1: And Colonel, this goal of shrinking U.S. troops in the Middle East won't and can't be done until Iran is defeated. When might that actually happen, though?
3: That is a very good question, because Iran is not going to see anything that we do right now as an actual defeat of their effort. The only thing that could happen potentially is that Iran runs into such economic difficulties that they find no other choice, that there is no other choice for them but to agree to some kind of settlement. And that settlement, I think, at best would be a temporary settlement. And what that would mean is that they will wait to fight another day. And that is something that we also have to take into account, and military planners will have to think through that. What would be the kind of precipitating actions that the Iranians would potentially undertake? What kinds of things can they let be for a few years, perhaps, and then resume their activities? So these are the kinds of questions that will have to be asked, and the force posture that will then result for the U.S. would really depend on our ability to foresee what the Iranians might do. But we can really, as long as the Islamic regime is in place in Iran, we can foresee that they will try to resume the kinds of activities that they've resumed in the past. And that includes both conventional and unconventional attacks on both shipping as well as military installations.
1: And given the history of a U.S. military presence in the Middle East, Colonel, will the U.S. ever truly be able to extract itself militarily from the region?
3: I don't think it will be, because the Middle East is just way too important. As long as we draw resources from the Middle East, and the Middle East is basically now also a central travel hub and commerce hub for a large portion of the world, I think it's going to be very difficult to extract ourselves from the region. And that, of course, also means that if we do, for some reason, leave the region, it could also expose countries like Saudi Arabia and Israel to Iranian attacks and potentially other threats as well. And so if the U.S. isn't there, the ability of other forces to quench any type of insurgency or any type of attacks is very, very limited. We've seen that in the fight against ISIS. And what we would also see if the U.S. withdraws on an even semi-permanent basis would be an upswing in potential violence in the Middle East. And that is something that would, of course, necessitate a return of U.S. assets.
1: Colonel Cedric Layton, always a pleasure to talk with you. Thanks so much for joining us. Appreciate it.
3: You bet, Rosemary. Thanks so much.
1: And we have much more coming up on the show now that the judge has declared a mistrial in Lindsay Clancy's murder trial. Could a plea deal be worked out for the Massachusetts mother? Details coming up after the break.

0: Now, close to 25 years later, more people have died from 9/11-related illnesses than were killed on the day itself. It would be one thing if government had stood alongside survivors and provided them with everything they needed at every step of the way. And yet we know that could not be further from what actually happened. People got sick because the leaders they trusted lied and told them they were safe to breathe in toxic air.
1: That was New York City Mayor Zoran Mamdani speaking on newly released air quality records surrounding the tragic 9/11 attacks in 2001. The more than 170,000 documents show city officials at the time knew that air quality around the collapsed Twin Towers was unsafe to breathe, despite repeated assurances to the public. The release resolves a lawsuit brought by the 9/11 Health Watch advocacy group, shedding light on a range of health impacts to residents and first responders. For the first time since the judge declared a mistrial in the Lindsay Clancy triple murder trial, we are hearing from jurors on the case. The jury foreperson says the lone holdout juror admitted he had reasonable doubt but still prevented the panel from acquitting Clancy. Now Clancy's defense attorney says he's willing to work out a plea deal for his client. CNN's Jean Casares has more.
2: Lindsay Clancy pleaded not guilty in this case several years ago. And not only not guilty, but her defense team had the affirmative defense of not guilty for lack of criminal responsibility, that she was in the middle of postpartum psychosis, that a voice was commanding her to kill her children and kill herself. It was like she was a puppet on a string, one of her experts testified, and that she had to follow what that voice was telling her to do. So now, her defense attorney, Kevin Reddington, has said in an interview with ABC that he would entertain some conversation with the prosecutor to be able to work things out. And the question was, would you entertain a plea deal? A plea deal is negotiated. The Commonwealth would not agree to just, okay, not guilty, we'll let that be. They would want to find something that is in the Commonwealth's best interest. So conceivably, that potentially could be a conviction of some kind. But that would then be a turtle turnaround from not guilty by lack of criminal responsibility to accepting criminal responsibility and knowing and appreciating the criminality of your act. Now, I want you to listen to Kevin Reddington's own words to ABC when he talks about, you know, a conversation with the district attorney is something I might want to do. Watch.
3: I hope, however, after sitting through this trial and seeing the evidence that was presented from the government as well as from the defense, that he would revisit that issue and hopefully would be able to work something out that would be acceptable to both sides.
2: And on another note, during the course of this trial, Patrick Clancy, the father of those three children, was the brunt of so much on social media. Many were pointing the finger at him. Well, finally, on Tuesday, his attorneys responded to all of that with a statement saying in part, Patrick Clancy and his family have been subjected to a relentless, escalating and destructive defamation campaign. Enough is enough. This spread of blatant and baseless falsehoods must stop. Those responsible should understand that there will be consequences and every appropriate measure will be pursued to hold them accountable, including legally. Law enforcement has been notified. There is a status hearing in this case on September 29th. We may learn more at this point about a retrial, a plea deal, or even anything else that is possible. In New York, I'm Jean Casares for CNN.
1: And coming up here on CNN Newsroom, another art heist in France, this time at a museum in the French Riviera. We will look at what was stolen and how the thieves managed to pull it off in less than 5 minutes. Back in just a moment.

0: is CNN.
1: Welcome back, everyone. Well, police are investigating another art heist in France. It took less than 5 minutes for thieves to steal four paintings from the Renoir Museum on the French Riviera on Tuesday. But as they fled, authorities say they were forced to abandon two of the paintings. Our Melissa Bell has more on the missing artworks and how the thieves pulled this off.
2: Thieves have stolen four paintings, abandoning two as they fled, from France's Renoir Museum in the latest heist to hit the art world. A large hole can be seen in this wired fence surrounding the museum. The Impressionist painters Madame Colonna Romano, worth $2.3 million, and Jeune Femme au Puits, worth $230,000, were stolen on Tuesday, according to local officials in the French Riviera town of Cagnes-sur-Mer, where the museum's located. The thieves were forced to abandon Portrait de Madame Stéphane Pichon and Coco Lisant as they fled, according to the town's mayor. He also said the museum's alarm system went off at 5:48 local time and the police had arrived at the scene 5 minutes later.
3: They were equipped with, if I may say so, an electric knife or a metal saw, whatever you want to call it. They cut through the bolts holding the frames of Renoir's paintings in place. The arrival of the municipal police, along with the sirens from the museum and the police, caused the burglars to rush off. They stole only four of the 12 works in the Renoir Museum. They fled by running through the gardens and, it seems, dropped two works along the way.
2: In a statement, the mayor's office said that the museum had been targeted, quote, by several individuals who were clearly organized, equipped, and well-informed, adding that the museum's security system had been triggered as soon as they entered the museum's gardens. The latest heist comes nearly a year after the Louvre was targeted in an audacious raid. Video footage captured thieves in yellow vests on the second floor of the Louvre after they'd forced open a window. They managed to grab nine priceless items and fled back down a truck-mounted ladder, all in just 4 minutes. Police recovered the angle grinder and a torch that were used to force open the window. One piece, the crown of the Empress Eugenie, the wife of Napoleon III, was dropped and found very quickly, but the eight other pieces remain missing. French Senator Nathalie Goulet doesn't think the French people understand the magnitude of the problem facing museums.
4: Well, I think we opened the Pandora's box, with the Louvre, which was so easy, with a kind of impunity, and nobody was catched, almost. It's like an open door to a new try for other museums.
2: Now calls are growing for authorities to help better protect the country's museums to prevent increasingly organized and determined criminals once again striking at the heart of French culture. Melissa Bell, CNN, Paris.
1: This Friday, a new exhibition is coming to the Wang Contemporary in New York. It's called The Guest House, Welcome Home. The artwork is by Chinese artist Zhou Suirong and features life-size wax sculptures of iconic women from American pop culture reimagined in traditional Chinese settings. The figures are shown doing daily tasks like cooking, eating, taking part in a tea ceremony and practicing calligraphy. Fashion designer Alexander Wang, who founded the cultural organization along with his mother, says wax sculptures have not really been explored in this context. Well, a stunning late-night battle at the men's US Open as Carlos Alcaraz and Ben Shelton enter what could be the deciding set in an epic quarterfinal match. The number two Alcaraz took the first set, but then the American number eight responded with back-to-back wins before Alcaraz rallied to force a fifth set as the pair battle it out for a place in the men's semi-final. World number one Aryna Sabalenka looked like she might lose her US Open crown before battling back to beat Wimbledon champion Linda Noskova to reach the semi-finals for a sixth straight year. Sabalenka's quest for a third straight title at Flushing Meadows has her facing the winner of the All-American Showdown between Jessica Pegula and Emma Navarro. And it was an emotional ending earlier to the other men's quarterfinal after Francis Tiafoe came back in the third set to beat fellow American Alex Michelson. He ran to embrace his opponent, who sobbed into his shoulder. This is the third time the two have faced off in a pro match, and both say they consider themselves friends. I want to thank you so much for your company this hour. I'm Rosemary Church. I will see you at the same time tomorrow. CNN Newsroom with Paula Sandoval is next. Stay with us.

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1: And welcome to our viewers around the world. I'm Paulo Sandoval, live in New York. And ahead here on CNN Newsroom, the U.S. strikes more Iranian tankers after saying that its navy was targeted again. Iran responding and is threatening further retaliation. And President Trump is moving beyond tariffs in his trade war with Canada. How he plans to exert even more economic pressure on Ottawa. And Tilly Norwood has been billed as the first AI actor. But could she actually act? Find out in CNN's first on-camera interview.
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1: Right now, Iran is threatening further retaliation after U.S. Central Command said that its forces struck five Islamic Revolutionary Guard Corps tankers, sinking one. SETCOM says that the strikes were in response to Iran's attempts to attack a U.S. Navy ship twice over the past 2 days. And Iran has since responded by launching a barrage of missiles targeting a key Jordanian airbase that was used by U.S. forces. Jordan says 18 of the 20 missiles were intercepted and that no casualties have been reported. Tehran has also threatened to target oil tankers near Bahrain and Kuwait's ports. Let's go to CNN's Paula Hancock, who joins me live from Abu Dhabi with the latest. So Paula, you've been telling us about the latest there in the Strait of Hormuz. What's happening today?
3: Well, Paulo, it was certainly an escalation that we saw overnight with these five Iranian crude oil carriers being targeted by the U.S. military. They say one was sunk. The U.S. military's released footage of that showing a ship on fire and then sinking into the waters and also hitting four others. Now, they say that they gave a warning to the crew beforehand and said you should abandon ship before actually striking those vessels. Now, we understand from CENTCOM that that was in response to Iran trying twice over the past 2 days to hit a U.S. Navy warship with missiles. Now, CENTCOM says that the warship evaded those attacks and managed to continue with the patrols. But this is very similar to what we saw last weekend when we saw three Iranian vessels targeted after Tehran had tried to target a U.S. Navy vessel. It's something that the Trump administration has said they will be focusing on. In fact, the U.S. Secretary of State Marco Rubio was asked about it.
4: But Iran continues to try to hit U.S. naval ships, and for every time they do that or try to do that, they're going to lose tankers. And I think you'll see that again today.
3: Now, we did see a response from Iran targeting U.S. assets, they said, in Jordan. Jordan's military has said that there were some 20 ballistic missiles that were fired towards them. That is significantly higher than we have been seeing, certainly in recent weeks. They say that they managed to destroy 18 of them. Two of them fell in remote areas. There were no deaths. But what we've heard from Iran as well is that they are threatening to attack vessels in the ports of Bahrain and Kuwait, giving a warning quite similar to the warning they were given by the U.S. military, saying that crews aboard ships in those areas should abandon the ship and keep themselves protected. At this point, there's no indication they have carried out any of those threats. That is the military side. There is also the economic side. There are more sanctions coming from the United States, this time focusing on the aviation industry in Iran. We understand from the Treasury there are some 27 Iranian airlines that have been sanctioned, including 9 service providers and sales agents, not in Iran, but in other countries that are accused of supporting Mahan Air, which is an Iranian airline that's been sanctioned for some 15 years now, accused of helping the Revolutionary Guard. There has been a response, though, from Iran. The foreign minister, Abbas Araghchi, has posted this on social media, and I quote, "After 47 years of sanctions, the U.S. went to war with Iran on behalf of Israel. The fallout has been disastrous for America, including its standing worldwide. After failing to achieve its aims through sanctions or war, Washington's novel solution is more sanctions. Seriously?" So what we're seeing there is Tehran's acknowledgement that it has coped with sanctions in the past, but we are hearing more from state media that actually the economic impact in Iran has been quite significant of the past 6 months. Polo?
5: Yeah, increasing pressure on Iran's regime. Paula Hancock's live for us in Abu Dhabi. Thank you so much for that reporting. Now to a new report that says a week and a half before October 7th, 2023, Israeli Prime Minister Benjamin Netanyahu was warned by the president of the United Arab Emirates that Hamas was preparing a major attack against Israel. And yet, according to the article in the Israeli newspaper Haaretz, Netanyahu did not share the warning with Israel security leaders. Netanyahu's office calling the report, quote, an absolute lie. And the UAE says that it does not comment on media stories or speculation regarding conversations between government leaders, but it did not deny that the call took place. In the October 7, 2023 attacks on Israel, more than 1,200 people were killed and 251 others were taken, abducted into Gaza. The ensuing war and Israeli invasion of Gaza resulted in at least 73,000 Palestinian deaths and has left much of Gaza destroyed and a massive humanitarian crisis there. The report is based on findings from a new book by Israeli journalists Shlomi Eldar and Ruth Yuval. Edgar spoke to CNN's Jake Tapper about the reporting.
6: It took to me about 1 year to get the sources that gave me the confidential for this story. So I have the document, I have records, I have everything that shows that the president of UAE called Netanyahu a week and a half before October 7th and gave him a warning that Yahya Sinwar is planning a major attack on Israel. But it came before, because it's starting for a discussion that were between the Israeli Shin Bet and Yahya Sinwar representative, one of them, about a talk about the lifting of Gaza blockade. In September 1st, one of the senior of the Shin Bet officer told me that suddenly Sinwar disappeared. And a week later, he called the Koilais and told him, tell the Israelis, if they are not going forward with the arrangement that we are talking now, I'm making a big surprise.
7: Wow.
6: And he said the first, the word zilzal in Arabic, it's earthquake. The coil men that just went out from Sinwar's office was very afraid. And he called for one of his relatives that is advisor of the UAE and told him about the story. I think that after the warning came to the Shin Bet on September 15 to Ronen Bar, the head of the Shin Bet, he called Netanyahu and prevented him and preserved the warning from Gaza. But now we can see that Netanyahu got the messages, got the warning before 10 days before the war. And I think if he just acts, anything is doing something to prevent this attack, I think that we have more people alive today.
5: The UK, France, and Canada have each announced sanctions on illegal Israeli settlements in the West Bank. The leaders of all those three nations also issuing a joint statement reaffirming their commitment to a two-state solution. The coordinated effort includes bans on goods imported from the settlements and enforcing measures against parties that facilitate or profit from those settlements. And the British Foreign Secretary is condemning Israel's actions in the occupied territory, accusing what he calls settler terrorists of committing what he describes as ethnic cleansing against Palestinians. Ed Miliband added that Britain could no longer simply call out injustice and suffering, and that the expansion of settlements must be opposed through action, he said.
8: We will introduce a new comprehensive sanctions regime, working with my right honourable friend, the business secretary, with appropriate religious exemptions. And as part of this regime, we will go further. We will take action against specific companies and individuals who provide services, such as construction, infrastructure, financing, or real estate for settlement expansion. So to those who finance or facilitate illegal settlements, let me say this, you will face the full force of UK sanctions.
5: And staying on this story, Israel has strongly denied the accusations and is vowing retaliatory measures. CNN's Oren Lieberman has more on the rising tensions between London and Jerusalem.
7: There seems to be agreement, frankly, across the political spectrum, and we see it from Israel's head of state, President Isaac Herzog, as well as some of the key opposition leaders condemning this move by the UK. And therefore, you'll probably see support behind the actions taken by the Israeli government in response. It's not just the closing of the UK's embassy in Jerusalem, which largely faced and worked for the Palestinians. It's also the shuttering of the UK's training of Palestinian Authority forces and security teams in the West Bank, as well as essentially the kicking out of the UK from the International Gaza Support Center in Kiryat Gat. That was the set up by the United States to help effectively run and govern Gaza in the short term here. So that's part of the steps here. There are also 12 British MKs who will not be allowed to come to Israel, although it looks like these are politicians like Jeremy Corbyn, so I'm not sure they had plans to visit Israel. There is, therefore, this agreement across the Israeli political spectrum against the UK steps. The UK almost certainly knew that was coming, and yet because of what we're seeing unfold in the occupied West Bank, very much felt that these steps were necessary.
5: And U.S. Secretary of State Marco Rubio was asked about Europe's sanctions while speaking with reporters on Tuesday. Here's what he said.
9: We were made aware that they were going to make this decision. We heard their arguments as to why. But look, we share the goal of stability. We don't want to see some uptick in violence or an uptick in conflict or tensions in the West Bank at a very tenuous time in the region. There's always tenuous times. But beyond that, I don't think, as of this moment, we don't have any further comment on the UK decision.
5: And Rubio made those comments before flying out to Colombia, which is the first stop of his three-country Latin American trip. As the White House looks to wield its influence in the Western Hemisphere, Secretary Rubio kicked off his tour in Barranquilla, Colombia, and that's where he signed major security and cooperation agreements with Colombia's new president, who was endorsed by President Donald Trump. Tuesday's agreements marking a significant breakthrough between the two countries. Colombia's new government, along with a $1 billion boost from Washington, has positioned itself as a key regional security partner to the United States. Here's what Rubio had to say about the new era in U.S.-Colombia relations.
10: I love being in a country that has been our strongest ally in the region for many years, and we hope not only to restore that, but also to create a golden era of relations between our two countries and our people.
5: And Secretary Rubio is due to depart from Colombia in the coming hours. Well, he then heads to Ecuador, where he'll be meeting with President Daniel Noboa. And there's still much more ahead here on CNN Newsroom, including more on President Trump's latest threats towards Canada amid an escalating trade war. A year and a half in, a look at the wider impact. Also Friday, marking 25 years since the deadly 9/11 attacks. Still ahead, new details about New York City's response to air quality concerns around the collapsed towers.

0: Welcome back. You're watching CNN. The trade war between the U.S. and Canada could escalate even further. President Trump going beyond tariffs, now threatening to enact outright bans on a range of Canadian goods. The president also said that he would prevent major government purchases of Canadian products unless the country offers Americans greater access to its markets. And all this comes after Canada imposed tariffs on $20 billion worth of U.S. products in response to President Trump's previous levies. CNN's Paula Newton has more on the mounting tensions between these two countries.
1: The trade war between the U.S. and Canada continues to escalate. The Canadian government said it had no choice but to retaliate with about $20 billion U.S. dollars worth of goods on Tuesday. And right now, neither the White House nor the government of Mark Carney says that there are any official talks scheduled between the two sides. In fact, the Trump administration has indicated that it is likely to retaliate again. All of this comes as Prime Minister Mark Carney is warning Canadians that this will have consequences, not just for Canadian businesses, but consumers and families. Listen.
2: I don't believe in escalating the conflict. That's not constructive. But our tariffs are necessary to protect our workers, protect our companies, and our communities. We can't let American goods into Canada tariff-free while they charge our companies to export them. Second, we're supporting Canadians because up here, we take care of each other. The harsh reality is that the American tariffs will hurt some Canadians more than others, and that was by design.
1: When he says by design, both the United States and Canada have designed their tariffs to really be quite political. And the proof of that is the fact that even Republican politicians in the United States have said that, look, this is not doing their consumers any favors and that they see no reason why this trade war is going on with Canada. Now, Howard Lutnick, the Commerce Secretary, has been a fan of tariffs for quite some time. He says that Canada was the one that walked away from the negotiating table on this trade deal for political reasons. But he also said something else, and that is that the Trump administration will continue to levy tariffs, not just on Canada, but on other countries around the world. He says the Trump administration wants to make sure that it is a revenue driver and that despite the fact that so many tariffs have already been knocked down by the courts, that they will continue to levy those tariffs, not just on Canada, but on other allies and trading partners. Paula Newton, CNN, New York.
0: Joining me now to discuss this and live from Bern, Switzerland, is economist Cornelia Meyer. She's the founder and CEO of Meyer Resources. Cornelia, so glad you could join us.
3: Good morning, Paulo, and thank you so very much for having me.
0: Of course, good morning to you as well. It's great to have you with us. You know, before we get to some of the more immediate impact for consumers and businesses, really on both sides of the border, perhaps we start with just reminding viewers, we're a year and a half into this trade war. Obviously, it's not gotten any better. And with no new talks scheduled between the U.S. and Canada, what do you expect

0: because it's the smaller economy and therefore it's more exposed. But one thing I'd actually think is very interesting in this is these talks, these negotiations broke down on the 21st of August, and they didn't break down on technicalities on trade. They broke down on basically sovereignty, because the US wouldn't allow for French and English language on the packaging of agricultural produce. And Canada said, we are a bilingual country, we can't allow that.
1: And because, as you point out, Canada may be more exposed here, essentially suffering the biggest financial brunt of this trade war, Cornelia, do you think that the US may actually have a bit more leverage over its neighbor to the north?
0: No, I don't think so, because I think the Canadian government has dug in its heels, and they will not go. And you've also seen that Canada has started to become very close to Europe, having very good trade agreements with Europe. It has made a multitude of trade agreements with other countries. And you only have to go back to the speech of Mark Carney in Davos earlier this year, where he said, you know, the middle powers really need to sort of bond together. So I think that some of this is about the economy. A lot of it is about politics, about Canada not wanting to be the 51st state of the US. And Canada has also said, the government has said, we will support the people who are worst hit by this. So expect some subsidies or transfer payments or something.
1: You've also previously noted that the tariffs do not apply to some of the Canadian natural resources that are imported by the US, things like oil, critical minerals that you've pointed out. Why do you see that as really quite noteworthy here?
0: Well, it's very noteworthy because that's really actually where Canada has leverage. 61% of US oil imports hail from Canada. The US also needs critical minerals from Canada. So that's really where Canada is a resource superpower, and Canada and the US needs access to that resource superpower. So that, I think that is noteworthy, because the US does what they think is best for the US, and now Canada will do what they think is best for Canada.
1: President Trump has also touted that by implementing some of these tariffs, that is likely to lead to job growth in the United States. From your perspective, Cornelia, I mean, what is the reality?
0: I don't think so. Look, these two economies are so incredibly interlocked, interwoven. If you look at the automotive industry, forgive me, parts get shipped back and forth from Canada to the US until they finally make it into a car. So no, I don't think so.
1: Cornelia Meyer, thank you so much. Have a swig of water. We heard you loud and clear, though, with that great analysis, as always. Come back anytime. Thank you.
0: Thank you very much indeed.
1: It's our pleasure. So President Trump is gearing up for his Republican midterm convention Wednesday and Thursday. It's expected to happen in Dallas, Texas. He claims that the event is totally sold out and that everybody wants to be there. Well, he plans to speak both nights. But a number of Republican candidates in key races, they have said that they are skipping the convention in Texas. They are privately questioning whether it strikes the right tone and whether they should even spend time away from campaigning. And politics was clearly on the president's mind as he paid tribute to 9/11 first responders. He spoke on Tuesday at a ceremony near the White House, where he praised the heroes who bravely ran toward danger during the terror attacks 25 years ago. And he managed to get in a now familiar dig against Democrats.
2: Our law enforcement holds our country together in light of some threats. We have some very real threats right now. We have people that want to go a different way. They want to go a communistic way. Well, that's not going to work.
1: A New York City Mayor Zohran Mamdani, he is shedding light on air quality concerns surrounding Ground Zero in 2001. On Tuesday, he announced the release of more than 170,000 pages of previously undisclosed records.
3: Now, close to 25 years later, more people have died from 9/11 related illnesses than were killed on the day itself. It would be one thing.

0: thing if government had stood alongside survivors and provided them with everything they needed at every step of the way. And yet we know that could not be further from what actually happened. People got sick because the leaders they trusted lied and told them they were safe to breathe in toxic air.
1: The documents showing that city officials at the time knew that air quality around the collapsed Twin Towers was unsafe to breathe, this despite repeated assurances to the public. The release resolves a lawsuit that was brought by the 9/11 Health Watch advocacy group, shedding light on a range of health impacts to residents and first responders. And according to the 9/11 memorial, at least 140,000 people from all 50 states have enrolled in the World Trade Center health program, and 49,000 have already been diagnosed with certified World Trade Center-related cancers. For example, Northwell Health, New York's largest healthcare provider, it's reporting 9/11 certified cancer cases, they grew from 177 in 2023 to 235 in 2025. That's a jump of 75%. And there have already been 132 new cases this year alone, the first 8 months of this year. And there's much more to come here on CNN Newsroom, including a murder trial that's underway in Mexico and the 2024 killings of two Australian surfers and their American friend during a camping trip. We'll give you the details in a moment.

0: in Buenos Aires, and this is CNN.
1: And welcome back. I'm Polo Sandoval in New York, and these are today's top stories. Iran is responding with more missiles and threatening further retaliation after U.S. Central Command says that it struck five IRGC oil tankers. Earlier, Tehran launched a barrage of missiles targeting Jordan, a key regional U.S. ally. Iran has also threatened to target oil tankers near Bahrain and Kuwait's ports. State media broadcasting a warning issued by the Islamic Revolutionary Guard Corps for all crews aboard those tankers to immediately leave their vessels. Israeli settlements in the West Bank are facing a wave of new sanctions from the UK, France, and Canada. All three of those nations are targeting goods imported from settlements and parties that facilitate or profit off of them. Leaders of the countries condemn the ongoing Israeli settler attacks in the occupied territory. They also reaffirm their support for a two-state solution. U.S. President Donald Trump and Russian President Vladimir Putin shared a phone call discussing recent diplomatic trips to Moscow. The White House has released very few details about what all they may have discussed, but the conversation comes as one analyst suggests that Ukraine's war's momentum has already shifted to Russia's favor. And Germany is set to deliver Patriot missiles to Ukrainian troops from its own national stockpile. The country's defense minister made the announcement at a video conference of nations supporting Ukraine. Officials say that those specific missiles are the only effective defense against Russian ballistic missile attacks. And the defense minister also warned Russian attacks are likely to intensify as winter approaches.
2: Ukraine is racing against time. Winter is coming. Preparing Ukraine for winter is of the highest priority, and it requires us to act resolutely and immediately. Together, we must take the right measures to increase Ukraine's resilience. Therefore, I have decided alongside NATO summit to deliver urgently needed PAC-2 interceptor missiles from Bundeswehr stocks to Ukraine.
1: I want to show you some of this new video out of Ukraine that shows the moment that a Russian drone struck a television channel building in Kyiv. Employees there say that it's now the second time that their office has been hit in less than 3 weeks. You see some of these photos here that show the building badly damaged. Saudi Arabia conducted 32 airstrikes on Houthi-controlled parts of Yemen overnight into Wednesday, and that's according to a senior Houthi official. And this comes after the Iran-backed Houthis launched a major attack on southwestern Saudi Arabia early on Tuesday. And the escalation risks widening the region's conflicts. CNN's Nick Robertson explains.
3: Look, it does appear to be that the ceasefire, as you say, that held for 4 years, it's in a very fragile and precarious place. And it looks for all intents and purposes as if it's realistically falling apart. The Houthis would blame it on the Saudis for enforcing air traffic restrictions over their sort of northern part of Yemen, blocking the return from the funeral of the supreme leader in Iran of a Houthi delegation to the capital, Sana'a, which the Houthis control. The Saudis bombed the runway. They believe that there was senior Iranian officials, complex communications equipment that the Houthis would use in the war on board that aircraft. That the Houthis would point to was the trigger point, or seemed to be the trigger point, where they returned to threats and hostilities. But where we are in terms of what actually happened over the past 24 hours here, the Houthis are saying this is a retaliation strike. They're retaliating for something. We don't know what they're retaliating for. They don't say specifically what they're retaliating for. We're not aware that Saudi has been involved in airstrikes against Houthi positions. However, I think we can be very carefully and significantly informed by what's happened in Yemen over the weekend. In very simple terms, the Houthis went on the offensive at the beginning of the weekend. They were then beaten back quite significantly in most cases by the Yemeni government forces. And that seems to have been backed by airstrikes, which were attributed to the Yemeni Air Force. But I think we know what the Houthis are clearly signaling here is But they don't believe that this was the Yemenis striking back at them. They believe that the Saudis were involved in striking them, and this is their retaliation. So I think, yes, a retaliatory cycle. Realistically, potentially, yes, if both sides don't stop, then that four-year pause it's dead.
1: Nick Robertson, thank you. We are closely watching a trial that is now underway in Mexico, 2 years after the murders of two Australian surfers and their American friend. The three men had taken a camping trip when they went missing, and their bodies were found with gunshot wounds several days later, not far from where their truck was set on fire. CNN's Valeria León brings us up to speed on the details.
4: Surrounded by cameras, Debra and Marty Robinson walk out of a courthouse in Mexico. More than 2 years after their sons, Jake and Callum Robinson, and his American friend J. Carter Rhode, were killed, the trial of those accusing their deaths is now underway in Baja California. The Australian brothers have traveled to Mexico with Carter Rhode to surf and camp along the coast, but the trip ended in murder. The three friends disappeared on April 2024 near Ensenada, about 60 miles south of the U.S.-Mexico border. Days later, their bodies were found at the bottom of a well. Three people were arrested in connection with the killings.
5: Investigators believe the attackers tried to steal tires and other parts from the surfer's vehicle. But according to state prosecutors, the three friends resisted the robbery and were killed.
4: CNN has reached out to the Baja California Attorney General's office for more details and is attempting to contact the defense teams for those on trial. The killing shocked people in Mexico, Australia, and the U.S., and sparked protests demanding justice for the three surfers. A fourth person linked to the case was found with one of the victims' phones. She pleaded guilty to robbery and vehicle theft with violence and was sentenced last November to 20 years in prison. Now, more than 2 years after the three friends came to Mexico for a surfing trip, their families are back, this time waiting for justice. Valeria León, CNN, Mexico City.
1: Well, for the first time since the judge declared a mistrial in the Lindsay Clancy trial, we are now hearing from three of the jurors of that case. Here's what the jury foreperson said about the lone holdout juror who prevented the panel from acquitting Clancy.
6: He had reasonable doubt. He admitted he had reasonable doubt after we watched that video of the interview. I think that's when it was. He admitted he had reasonable doubt. And I started filling out the forms. I was so excited. I actually, there were three forms I had to fill out. And I started filling them out. I wrote my signature on each one. And then he said, but I'm still not going to say that she's not guilty by reason of insanity.
1: And Clancy's defense attorney says that he's willing to work out a plea deal for his client. Lindsay Clancy has admitted to strangling her three young children in 2023, but attorney Kevin Reddington had argued that she should not be criminally responsible because she suffered from postpartum psychosis. It's now up to the district attorney to decide whether to retry the case or maybe take up the defense on that plea deal. Reddington is also asking President Trump to pardon Clancy. Thing is, she was tried in for state charges, not federal court, giving the governor of Massachusetts the pardoning power. In the meantime, an attorney for Lindsay Clancy's ex-husband is threatening legal action to stop what they call an escalating campaign of misinformation and defamation. The attorney is accusing conspiracy theorists of publishing falsehoods that suggested that Patrick Clancy was somehow involved in the deaths of his own children. There's so much more ahead here on CNN Newsroom, including lights, camera, power on. A tech company says that it's created Hollywood's first AI actor. CNN puts the character through an audition to see if it can really put on a show.

0: Welcome back. Here are your business headlines. Americans are footing a $100 billion energy bill from the war with Iran. That's according to a cost tracker from Brown University. Gasoline and diesel fuel are costing about $770 per household, with prices expected to remain high. AAA is reporting that the nationwide average for a gallon of regular unleaded is $4.15. Meanwhile, Brazil is reaping the benefits of the energy market. Its oil production and exports have hit record highs this year, largely due to increased demand from China. And the surge highlights the race to find energy sources outside of the Middle East, as the Iran war is now in its seventh month. The U.S. summer season at the movies has become the highest grossing of all time. Domestic ticket sales for the summer box office from May 1st through Labor Day stand at $4.76 billion. That's according to Rentrak, an independent research company. Revenues surpassed the record set in 2013 and are also the biggest since COVID upended the industry in 2020. Well, one AI studio is looking to change the film industry with what it says is the first AI actor. The digital character is named Tilly Norwood, and it's raising questions about the use of an AI, this kind of technology, in Hollywood. CNN's Elizabeth Wagmeister met with Tilly to find out whether the controversial creation can actually act. Here's what she found.
1: Tilly Norwood is known as the first AI actor, but this is what happened when we asked her to act during her first on-camera interview.
2: Can you improv a scene? Say that you just found out that your dog died. Now act. What would you do if this was an audition?
3: Oh, Elizabeth, that's a tough one. If this were an audition, I'd probably just stand here completely still, feeling the digital ache of it.
1: The fact is, Tilly can't actually act. She, or it, needs a series of prompts to tell it what to do. Once inputted, the initial results weren't great.
4: What is it?
5: It's Barney. He didn't make it through the night. I'm so sorry.
1: But as the prompts were refined, it got better.
5: It's Barney. He didn't make it through the night. I'm so sorry.
4: No.
1: After hours of computer work, this is the final scene Particle 6 created after our interview and later sent to CNN.
6: We just got done with the vet. It's not looking too good right now.
7: You said that you want Tilly to be the next Scarlett Johansson or Natalie Portman.
8: In AI, yes. It's not to replace anything in the traditional filmmaking scenario. That's not what she's made for. She's never meant to replace any actor. I totally understand why people don't like it. I thought it was very scary when I first saw AI. Once you start playing around with the tools, you start to understand it. It removes some of the mystique, and that makes you feel like, oh, it's not going to take over the world, at least not in entertainment.
0: Now to actress Meryl Streep. She is using some of the fabulous fashions from her hit movie The Devil Wears Prada to benefit two charities. Christie's Auction says that the charities, handpicked by the actress herself, are the Committee to Protect Journalists and the Council of Fashion Designers of America. Very important causes there. The highlight of the auction is a tassel jacket that she wore on screen. And the most expensive piece is a bone cuff that was worn by Emily Blunt's character, which is estimated between $20,000 to $30,000. The all-on sale is scheduled to end next Tuesday, so you've got time to submit those bids. There's still much more ahead here on CNN Newsroom, including another art heist in France, this time at a museum in the French Riviera. We're looking at what was stolen, and how the thieves managed to pull it off in less than 5 minutes.

0: Well, police are investigating another art heist in France. It took less than 5 minutes for thieves to steal four paintings from the Renoir Museum on the French Riviera on Tuesday. But as they fled, authorities say that they were forced to abandon two of those paintings. Our Melissa Bell has more on the missing artworks and also how the thieves pulled it off.
1: Thieves have stolen four paintings, abandoning two as they fled, from France's Renoir Museum in the latest heist to hit the art world. A large hole can be seen in this wired fence surrounding the museum. The Impressionist painters Madame Colonna Romano, worth $2.3 million, and Jeune Femme au Puits, worth $230,000, were stolen on Tuesday, according to local officials in the French Riviera town of Cagnes-sur-Mer, where the museum's located. The thieves were forced to abandon Portrait de Madame Stéphane Pichon and Coco Lisant as they fled, according to the town's mayor. He also said the museum's alarm system went off at 5:48 local time and the police had arrived at the scene 5 minutes later.
2: They were equipped with, if I may say so, an electric knife or a metal saw, whatever you want to call it. They cut through the bolts holding the frames of Renoir's paintings in place. The arrival of the municipal police, along with the sirens from the museum and the police, caused the burglars to rush off. They stole only four of the 12 works in the Renoir Museum. They fled by running through the gardens and, it seems, dropped two works along the way.
1: In a statement, the mayor's office said that the museum had been targeted, quote, by several individuals who were clearly organized, equipped, and well-informed, adding that the museum's security system had been triggered as soon as they entered the museum's gardens. The latest heist comes nearly a year after the Louvre was targeted in an audacious raid. Video footage captured thieves in yellow vests on the second floor of the Louvre after they'd forced open a window. They managed to grab nine priceless items and fled back down a truck-mounted ladder, all in just 4 minutes. Police recovered the angle grinder and a torch that were used to force open the window. One piece, the crown of the Empress Eugenie, the wife of Napoleon III, was dropped and found very quickly, but the eight other pieces remain missing. French Senator Nathalie Goulet doesn't think the French people understand the magnitude of the problem facing museums.
3: Well, I think we opened the Pandora's box, with the Louvre, which was so easy, with a kind of impunity, and nobody was catched, almost. I think it's like an open door to a new try for other museums.
1: Now calls are growing for authorities to help better protect the country's museums to prevent increasingly organized and determined criminals once again striking at the heart of French culture. Melissa Bell, CNN, Paris.
0: Archaeologists in Peru have uncovered a nearly intact funeral tomb containing the remains of more than three dozen people. Peru's culture minister says that the tomb holds the remains of at least one elite member of the Chimú civilization. It's a group that lived on the country's northern coast more than 1,000 years ago. It's the first time Peruvian archaeologists have uncovered an undamaged funerary platform. And thank you so much for watching. I'm Polo Sandoval in New York. I'll be right back with you in a moment with more of your headlines right here on CNN Newsroom.

0: In London. This is CNN.
1: Welcome to our viewers around the world. I'm Paul Sandoval, live in New York, and ahead here on CNN Newsroom. Tit for tat attacks. Iran fires a barrage of missiles at a U.S. base in Jordan after the U.S. military struck several Iranian oil tankers. And travel chaos in the U.K. as an air traffic control breakdown cancels more than 1,000 flights and leaves passengers stranded. Plus, Europe's migrant crisis putting a strain on resources in the Spanish enclave of Ceuta. We'll be speaking with an NGO about the humanitarian crisis there.
2: Live from New York, this is CNN Newsroom with Paulo Sandoval.
1: We begin with Iran as it threatens further retaliation after U.S. Central Command said that its forces struck five Islamic Revolutionary Guard Corps tankers, sinking one. CENTCOM says that the strikes were in response to Iran's attempts to attack a U.S. Navy ship twice over the past 2 days. And Iran has since responded, launching a barrage of missiles of its own, targeting a key Jordanian airbase that's used by U.S. forces. Jordan says that 18 of the 20 missiles were intercepted and that no casualties have been reported there. Tehran has also threatened to target oil tankers near Bahrain and Kuwait's ports. CNN's Paula Hancock joins us live from Abu Dhabi with the latest. Hey, Paula.
3: Hello, Paulo. Well, certainly what we're seeing at the moment is the battle between the U.S. and Iran being played out in the waters, the Persian Gulf, the Strait of Hormuz, the Gulf of Oman. This is where we are seeing the U.S. military attacking tankers, Iranian crude oil tankers, saying it is after the Iranian Navy try to attack the U.S. Navy warship twice over 2 days, saying that missiles were fired. Now, Central Command says that the warship did manage to evade these attacks. It carried on with its patrolling of these waters with this naval blockade that it's in place. But we did see from the footage that was released to us by the U.S. military that one of those vessels, the Iranian vessels, was on fire. It sunk in the waters. One of them was hit just about 4 miles off Karg Island, which is critical to the Iranian energy industry. The island copes with about 90% of crude oil exports for Iran. Now, we saw something similar last weekend where there were three Iranian vessels that were targeted. The U.S. Secretary of State, Marco Rubio, was asked about this. This is his response.
4: But Iran continues to try to hit U.S. naval ships. And for every time they do that or try to do that, they're going to lose tankers. And I think you'll see that again today.
3: Shadow network that is funding the IRGC, the Revolutionary Guard. Now, Iran has retaliated. There has been missiles that were fired towards what they said were U.S. assets in Jordan. The Jordanian military says that some 20 ballistic missiles were fired towards them. They successfully destroyed 18. Two fell in remote areas. It's a significant number compared to what we have seen in recent weeks. Now, that was the military side of what we've seen in the past 24 hours. When it comes to the economics as well, the U.S. has added more sanctions against Iran, this time focusing on the aviation industry, saying some 27 Iranian airlines have been sanctioned. Also, some of the service industries and the agents from other countries that are helping the Iranian aviation industry. There's been a response from Tehran to these latest sanctions. I'll read you part of it from the Foreign Minister, Abbas Araghchi. He has said, quote, "After 47 years of sanctions, the U.S. went to war with Iran on behalf of Israel. The fallout has been disastrous for America, including its standing worldwide. After failing to achieve its aims through sanctions or war, Washington's novel solution is more sanctions. Seriously?" So this is a point that Tehran has made consistently when it comes to the so-called economic D-Day that the U.S. Treasury Secretary announced recently, talking about trying to isolate economically the Iranian regime, saying that they have dealt with these sanctions for decades and have managed to continue to survive. We are hearing, though, increasing messages through state media of how people on the ground in Iran are struggling. The economy is taking a hit, certainly, whether from these sanctions or the naval blockade or the attacks that have come over the past 6 months. There is an economic impact. Polo.
1: All right, Paul Hancock, as always, thank you so much for that reporting. Israeli Prime Minister Benjamin Netanyahu is facing new political backlash over the October 7th Hamas attack. A new report is alleging that he was warned about a major Hamas operation a week and a half before the attack took place. CNN's Oren Lieberman with more.
5: This report from the Haaretz newspaper says that about 10 days before October 7, 2023, and the Hamas-led attack on that day, the UAE ruler, Mohammed bin Zayed, called Prime Minister Benjamin Netanyahu and gave him a warning that Hamas was planning some sort of operation described as an earthquake. According to the report, MBZ knew this because intermediaries that had been working negotiations between Israel and Hamas had been warned by Hamas's then-leader, Yahya Sinwar, who apparently was upset by the pace of ongoing talks, that he was planning something major. The warning was serious enough that it went from the intermediaries, who passed it on to MBZ, according to the Haaretz report, who then called Netanyahu and, in a 45-minute phone call about a week and a half before October 7th, warned him that Hamas was planning some sort of major operation that could destabilize the region. According to the Haaretz report, Netanyahu was relatively calm, felt that he had Hamas and Gaza under control, and was more worried about the occupied West Bank and other fronts here. Well, Netanyahu's office put out a statement calling the report an absolute lie, while his spokespeople have said this is an attempt to alter the elections with less than 2 months, 2 months to go before a critical elections. Except this bombshell report is already making major political waves here in Israel. The main opposition parties have put out a rare joint statement calling for a, quote, immediate and thorough investigation into the report and what they describe as Netanyahu's, quote, failures and malfunctioning. Of course, one of the definitive ways to know if there really was a phone call is from the UAE and if the UAE Foreign Ministry put out a statement. Well, they did. And one thing they didn't do in that statement is deny the report itself or the existence of that 45-minute phone call about a week and a half before October 7th. The UAE Foreign Ministry says they, quote, do not comment on media stories or speculation regarding conversations between government leaders, and that there have been and are ongoing talks between the intelligence agencies. One of the other ways to definitively answer what happened here and whether this phone call happened, whether Netanyahu did get a warning before October 7th and chose not to act, would be an independent state commission of inquiry. That would give a definitive answer on the truth of this matter here, except Netanyahu has absolutely refused a state commission of inquiry for nearly 3 years now.
1: Or Lieberman, thank you. And the UK, France, and Canada have announced sanctions on illegal Israeli settlements in the West Bank. The leaders of all three nations also issued a joint statement reaffirming their commitment to a two-state solution. And the coordinated effort includes bans on goods imported from the settlements and also enforcing measures against parties that facilitate or profit from them. And the British Foreign Secretary is condemning Israel's actions in the occupied territory, accusing what he calls settler terrorists of committing what he describes as ethnic cleansing against Palestinians. Israel has strongly denied the accusations and is vowing retaliatory measures.
6: The accusations made today by the Foreign Secretary in the British Parliament were outrageous lies. Let me make this clear from the outset. We have nothing against the British people. We know that we have many friends in Britain. Unfortunately, a hostile Labour government is in office, systematically acting against the State of Israel, and it has left us with no choice but to finally respond to its hostile actions.
1: All right, so part of those response that he referred to is Israel announcing the closing of the British consulate in East Jerusalem. Diplomats were told that they will be losing their accreditation within 30 days, according to Israeli officials. And Reuters is reporting that UK representatives in Ramallah, West Bank, and those assigned to the US-led Gaza coordination in Israel must leave within days. And flight disruptions are expected to continue today at British airports, and that includes at that busy Heathrow airport. This after an hours-long air traffic control outage caused widespread delays as well as cancellations on Tuesday. And the company that runs the system said that the issue had been fixed, but delays are still ongoing. TNN's Claire Sebastian joined me live from London. Claire, is any end in sight for all of this travel trouble?
7: Well, look, the situation today, Polo, is better than it was yesterday, but certainly the airports are telling passengers to check with their airlines before they travel and warning that disruptions and cancellations, and we do still see cancellations happening this morning, that they are continuing because, of course, the airlines have to now clear this massive backlog after Tuesday's disruption, which saw more than 1,000 flights cancelled, many more delayed, passengers getting stuck after having been diverted to other cities. We can show you, I think, some footage of the scene at Zurich Airport on Tuesday after an Air India flight was unable to make it all the way to London, passengers stranded there. So, of course, that backlog, that disruption will take a while. It'll take a while to get those passengers onto other flights and onto their final destinations. This is what happens when you see these hours-long disruptions. In terms of what this was, according to NATS, which is the National Air Traffic Services. This is the leading provider of air traffic services in the UK. It was a problem with their flight processing system, essentially the sort of back-end computer system which handles massive amounts of data related to flights and feeds it to the air traffic controllers, part of the sort of system, the plumbing of flying that we don't see and take for granted. Frankly, that had a problem. It took longer than they hoped to fix, according to the CEO of NATS. And so that's why we see the extent of the disruption. But that company will be facing major questions. The CEO has been summoned by the British Transport Minister this morning. This isn't the first time they've had problems. There was an issue with a radar-related system in the summer of 2025. In the summer of 2023, we saw a major issue related to another part of the computer system. So they are facing calls now for adding extra contingency into their system. And there's been a fair bit of anger from the airlines because, of course, they are on the hook to look after passengers and to, in some cases, pay compensation or find alternative flights when this happens. The CEO of Ryanair has called on what they called the overpaid, failing NATS CEO to quit. So anger is increasing here, and especially, I think, because this is not the first time we've seen this issue.
1: Yeah, these outages, Claire, certainly remind us of how delicate these systems are. It takes just one thing to go wrong, and then you have these crowds of travelers stuck at airports. Claire Sebastian following those developments for us. Thank you so much, Claire. And still much more ahead here on CNN Newsroom, including we'll have the latest about thousands of migrants that remain in Spain's Ceuta enclave. Also be bringing you up to speed on politics as Trump gets ready to kick off the midterm convention in Texas. We'll talk a little about who will be speaking and who won't.

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1: Welcome back to CNN Newsroom. The turmoil in the Middle East continues to have an impact on global oil prices, with oil prices hitting $100 a barrel as this Mideast conflict continues to mess with markets. These are some of the live numbers where you see both Brent crude and WTI index numbers just under $100. But this was the first time since July that these prices actually soared to that symbolic point of $100. We'll continue to follow those numbers, of course, as trading continues. And the U.S. midterm elections, they are less than just 2 months away, and Republicans could be on track to pick up an extra House seat from Missouri. A federal court has ruled that the state must use a congressional map redrawn last year to favor the GOP. And that follows a U.S. Supreme Court ruling that was just a few hours earlier in a separate case, which rejected a new map. Missouri's attorney general, who is Republican, says that changing the map from the primary to the general election is not feasible and profoundly unjust. The groups challenging the Republican-friendly map have appealed, and they've also begun filing a series of emergency motions as they try to pause the lower court's order. President Trump is gearing up for his Republican midterm convention. It is set for today and Thursday in Dallas, Texas. The president pumping up the event on Truth Social, claiming that it's really hot, he says, and totally sold out, he claims, and that everybody wants to be there. Well, he plans to speak both nights. We should mention that some Republicans are choosing to skip that convention. Some key Republicans actually are choosing to do so. And President Trump is, again, continuing to gear up for this. In fact, he plans to speak both nights, but a number of candidates in key races, they have said that they're skipping this convention. They're privately questioning whether the extravaganza actually strikes the right tone amid some of the tight budgets that Americans are experiencing right now, and also the wisdom of spending time away from campaigning in their districts just weeks away from Election Day. Politics was clearly on the president's mind as he paid tribute to 9/11 first responders. He spoke on Tuesday at a ceremony near the White House, praising the heroes who bravely ran toward danger during the 2001 terror attacks. But he managed to get in a now familiar dig against Democrats during his remarks.
2: Our law enforcement holds our country together in light of some threats. We have some very real threats right now. We have people that want to go a different way. They want to go a communistic way. Well, that's not going to work.
1: Spain's government is expected to release declassified reports about a mass border crossing which took place at the end of July in the Spanish enclave of Ceuta in North Africa. And the release comes after criticism of how the Spanish government handled that crisis and claims that alleging that officials ignored warnings about a potential mass influx of migrants. More than 70,000 migrants rushed the border that day in hopes of starting a new life in the enclave. The mass move was triggered when Spain's Supreme Court made a ruling on migrant returns. The enclave's leader now calling on the European Union for help in repatriating those migrants who still remain.
3: On two occasions, Morocco has used border control and migrant pressure to challenge the territorial integrity of Ceuta, Spain, in Europe. We believe that cannot be tolerated. We believe it must provoke a firm response from Europe, telling Morocco that if we want a fruitful and mutually beneficial policy of cooperation, it must be based on respect. And respect begins with respecting our border and respecting our territorial integrity.
1: And about 10,000 migrants, 10,000 migrants remain in Ceuta, whose population is only about 80,000 people. And tensions do continue escalating between locals and overcrowded public areas where migrants are facing some dire living conditions. Joining me now is Catalina Perazzo. She's the Director of Influence and Regional Development for Save the Children. Catalina, thank you so much for joining us.
4: Thank you.
1: So Spain's prime minister recently reported that some 5,000 migrants remain in that Spanish enclave of Ceuta. How many of them are unaccompanied minors? And I know those numbers are difficult to track, since technically there's some minors who haven't had a chance to register with the government.

0: of support, if any, do they get? Are they from local officials? Or are they from some of the NGOs on the ground, or maybe even residents?
1: What we are seeing on the ground is that many of these children are still being helped by local NGOs or even neighbors associations. They are in informal settlements that are, well, they are given one food, 1 meal a day. They have pretty bad water conditions, and this is all having a real impact on their health and especially their mental health. We're talking about girls being assaulted at night and no institutional response being given because they are not being identified as children who are in need of protection. And this is, well, this is urgent, and the protection of all these children is not going to happen unless they are transferred to another region in Spain.
0: For folks around the world who may be watching this, perhaps not following this as closely, perhaps answer the question of how they got there in the first place during this rush that we saw take place in July.
1: Well, children, migrant children have arrived in Ceuta for many, many years. They do that walking or swimming. In this case, we received thousands of children. They all came within the earth that came, that we're seeing right now on the screen. Some of them came with their families, but some of them came on their own or with friends. The thing is that what we are seeing is that they swam here from Morocco, or they did a longer way from sub-Saharan countries, for example, from Sudan or other sub-Saharan countries. That which means that their trip, their way, was much longer, and they have been exposed to risk and violence for a longer time.
0: And then just quickly, is it international law that prevents the Spanish government from returning some of these young people, in some cases children, to their country of origin?
1: What the law establishes, both the European and the Spanish law, it's that every decision has to be individual. This means that you have to assess the circumstances of every child. And this is based on the best interest of that child. You have to decide on what's the best solution for a girl or a boy that's here, and you have to take into account the family situation, you have to listen to the child, and then you have to coordinate with the authorities in the country of origin if that is what is the best solution. But return is one of the solutions. What we are trying to focus on is that the solution cannot be collective, not systematic. You cannot decide to return all children, but that is like that in the United Nations Convention on the Rights of the Child, the European law, and the Spanish law.
0: It is an extremely complicated situation for all involved. Catalina Perazzo, as always, thank you so much for all that important nuance. Thank you for your time.
1: Thank you.
0: And still a lot more on the way here on CNN Newsroom, including more on President Trump's latest threats towards Canada, and also that escalating trade war, a look at the wider impact after the break. Plus, investigators sharing some new details about the deadly Amazon cargo plane crash in Miami. An update on the way.

0: This is CNN.
1: Welcome back. I'm Polo Sandoval. The trade war between the U.S. and Canada could escalate even further. President Trump is going beyond tariffs, threatening to enact outright bans on some Canadian goods starting on September 29th. According to the White House, the ban would block Americans from importing a range of Canadian-made alcoholic beverages, motorcycles, and also whey. President Trump also said that he would prevent major government purchases of Canadian products unless the country offers Americans greater access to its markets. And all this comes after Canada imposed tariffs, retaliatory tariffs, on $20 billion worth of U.S. products, and this in response to President Trump's previous levies. CNN's Matt Egan with more.
2: Canada is punching back in its trade war with the U.S. Last month, it was the Trump administration slapping steep tariffs on Canadian goods. Now Canada has followed through on its threat to do the same to U.S. goods. So these retaliatory tariffs, they're starting at, on the low end, 15%, and they go all the way up to 50%. They're impacting about $20 billion of U.S. goods. $20 billion is a big number, but remember, this is a massive trading relationship. So this represents a little less than 10% of what Canada imported from the U.S. last year. Still, though, that just gives Ottawa even more room to ramp this up if the tariff and trade war continues to escalate. So what is Canada targeting? Well, it's a wide range of U.S. industries, including everything from steel and aluminum to dairy, paper, and appliances. The retaliatory tariffs mean that Canada, they just made it more expensive for Canadian consumers and businesses to buy U.S. goods. And that makes it less appealing. And some Canadians, they may end up buying from other countries or buying less from the U.S. And that's the risk from the U.S. perspective, right? That there could be a loss of demand that causes American businesses to cut hours of workers or even resort to layoffs. Now, obviously, the U.S. economy is much, much bigger than Canada's, but Canada does have some leverage here because it is the number one foreign buyer of goods in most U.S. states, including some key states in the upcoming midterm elections, such as Maine, Michigan, and Ohio. And look, it's not lost on officials in Ottawa that A, the midterms are looming, and B, that polls show that Americans are deeply frustrated with this economy. In fact, Canadian officials have said that they calibrated these retaliatory tariffs with an aim of putting political pressure on the Trump administration. Now, President Trump, of course, he's been piling pressure on Canada as well. He's taken a range of actions, including renaming Lake Ontario to Lake America, threatening a 50% tariff on autos imported from Canada starting on January 1. And then over the weekend, the president threatened to ban Canadian manufacturer Bombardier from selling aircraft in the U.S. Now, Trump complained that the Canadian company, it really lives off of American buyers, companies, airports, and services. And he's complained that Canada has blocked access to its economy for some U.S. businesses, including business jet maker Gulfstream. Now, Bombardier put out a statement where they described themselves as a strong contributor to the U.S. aerospace industry. And the company has noted in the past that they employ about 3,000 U.S. workers and that they use almost 3,000 U.S. suppliers. The subtext there is that, yes, U.S. workers could get hurt if the president follows through on this threat. Now, a lot of debate over who is going to win this trade war, but the truth is, economists say no one really wins in a trade war. There are no real winners. There's just varying degrees of losers. And it's hard to see how this trade battle is going to lower the cost of living or boost the job market. It's easier to see how it could backfire by killing jobs and raising prices on both sides of the border. Back to you.
1: All right, thank you, Matt. Now to Florida, where federal investigators say that the pilots of an Amazon cargo plane applied full power just seconds before Sunday's deadly crash in Miami. Officials with the National Transportation Safety Board plan to interview the pilots of the plane in the coming hours. Authorities identified the five people when the plane overshot, or I should say that the five people, there were five people were killed when the plane overshot the runway and struck the van. They were between 47 and 75 years old and worked for a contract cleaning crew. And five other people were injured, including the plane's two pilots. Here's CNN's Pete Muntean with more.
0: The biggest new details here are coming from the plane's black boxes, the cockpit voice recorder and flight data recorder that were pulled from the plane on Monday, analyzed at the NTSB's lab in Washington on Tuesday. The NTSB says the flight data recorder shows that 15 seconds before impact, the pilots of this plane applied full throttle as if they were going to take off again and then pulled the throttles back to idle only 4 seconds later. The NTSB says it also has good audio from the cockpit voice recorder, but still is stopping short of releasing what was on the voice recorder until they get more context from interviews with the pilots. Those are scheduled for Wednesday. Listen.
3: The cockpit voice recorder contained more than 2 hours of good quality audio. Now we're interviewing the pilots tomorrow, and we want to hear their account of the accident before we release a readout of the cockpit voice recorder.
4: Crew accounts and crew interviews will help fill in some of the blanks for us that the crew remembers in terms of actions that they might have done but not verbalized. And so that's something that we need a complete understanding of before we're to analyze what happened with the throttles in this case.
0: The NTSB also plans to interview the chief pilots of 21 Air, that is the contractor that was operating this Boeing 767 cargo plane for Amazon. Of course, there is the sad human toll here. All five killed in that van on the airport perimeter road were Latino men working for an airport aircraft cleaning contractor, the oldest, 75 years old. NTSB Chair Jennifer Homedy says it's an unthinkable tragedy. Pete Muntean, CNN, Miami International Airport.
1: Authorities in the Bahamas say that 4 bodies have been recovered after a small plane carrying a U.S. family went missing on its way to Miami. The 5-seater plane you see there took off on Monday from Great Harbor Cay and disappeared a short time later. The family members have told CNN that Mario Lamar, his wife Lily, and 2 of the couple's grandchildren were on board the plane. Lamar had more than 40 years of flying experience. There were some heavy thunderstorms in the area at the time that the plane disappeared, but it's not yet clear if that weather was a factor. A trial is currently underway in Mexico, 2 years after the murders of 2 Australian surfers and their American friend. The 3 men had taken a camping trip when they went missing, and their bodies were found with gunshot wounds several days later. CNN's Valeria León with more details on the investigation.
5: Surrounded by cameras, Deborah and Marty Robinson walk out of a courthouse in Mexico. More than 2 years after their sons, Jake and Callum Robinson, and his American friend Jay Carter Rhode, were killed. The trial of those accusing their deaths is now underway in Baja California. The Australian brothers have traveled to Mexico with Carter Rhode to surf and camp along the coast, but the trip ended in murder. The 3 friends disappeared on April 2024 near Ensenada, about 60 miles south of the U.S.-Mexico border. Days later, their bodies were found at the bottom of a well. 3 people were arrested in connection with the killings.
6: Investigators believe the attackers tried to steal tires and other parts from the surfer's vehicle. But according to state prosecutors, the 3 friends resisted the robbery and were killed.
5: CNN has reached out to the Baja California Attorney General's office for more details and is attempting to contact the defense teams for those on trial. The killings shocked people in Mexico, Australia, and the U.S., and sparked protests demanding justice for the 3 surfers. A 4th person linked to the case was found with one of the victims' phones. She pleaded guilty to robbery and vehicle theft with violence and was sentenced last November to 20 years in prison. Now, more than 2 years after the 3 friends came to Mexico for a surfing trip, their families are back, this time waiting for justice. Valeria León, CNN, Mexico City.
1: And there's still much more on the way here on CNN Newsroom. A man who was inside the van when a Houston father was shot and killed by ICE, speaking out for the first time. What went through his mind as he says a federal agent pointed a gun at his head

0: want to get you straight to some of these live images that are coming out of Oslo, Norway. A live picture from of the funeral services that are getting underway for King Harald of Norway. Right now, we know the dignitaries from around the world are on hand as the country bids farewell to the monarch who reigned for 35 years until his death last month at the age of 89. We know crowds, tens of thousands of mourners, they have paid their final respects in recent days at the king's coffin as he lay in state at the Royal Palace Chapel. Again, these live pictures coming out of Oslo where it's getting close to 11 a.m. A chilling first-hand account of the ICE shooting that killed Lorenzo Salgado Araujo, the 52-year-old father of three, was killed in July during a traffic stop in Houston, Texas. Well, now, one of the passengers in the van is describing what he saw in the seconds before the shooting. CNN's Ed Levandera brings us this CNN exclusive and a warning that some of the images in his report are disturbing.
1: Pienso mucho. Daniel Tirado Pantoja says he constantly thinks about the moment Lorenzo Salgado Araujo was shot and killed by an Immigration and Customs Enforcement officer in Houston and still doesn't understand why it happened.
2: He had no reason to shoot in that moment.
1: Tirado and his stepdaughter sat down exclusively with CNN to vividly detail what he says happened to Salgado. Tirado and two other men were riding in Salgado's van that July 7th morning. He walked us through the videos that show some of the events that led up to the shooting.
3: ICE officers pursued Lorenzo Salgado's white van here on Canal Street, and then just a few houses away, he makes a U-turn.
1: The U.S. attorney in Houston has said the fatal shot occurred during this turn. If you look closely at the video, you can see two ICE officers appearing to stand around the side of the van.
4: Preliminary information indicates the driver shifted the van into reverse, then forward again, while an officer was partially inside the van or immediately next to it. During this confrontation between federal agents and a group of illegal aliens attempting to flee, one of the officers fired a single shot. That round struck Lorenzo Salgado.
1: But Tirado tells a different story.
5: There's the truck making the U-turn.
1: He says after the U-turn, Salgado drove back up Canal Street and stopped the van. During this moment in the video, you can see the officers do not appear to be in the van's path. They're chasing it down from behind.
5: No shots have been fired at this point. And then there's one, two, and a third agent.
3: And this is where the van comes to a complete stop. It's not captured on video that we've seen so far, but Daniel Tirado says this is where the ICE officer fired the fatal shot.
1: For the first time, he's showing us which ICE officer, he says, fired the deadly shot.
6: El que mató a Lorenzo.
5: He says that the ICE agent that shot Lorenzo was the first agent here running after the van.
1: ICE officials have not identified the shooter, but said the agent shot Salgado in self-defense. We asked ICE to confirm Tirado's account of where the shooting happened and which officer fired the shot, and if they plan to identify the officer. A spokesperson refused to confirm or deny, saying in a statement, publicizing their identities puts their lives and the lives of their families at serious risk. Tirado says the officers were never in danger and that what happened next terrified him.
2: Vinieron disparando. They came shooting, is what you're saying?
6: Mm-hmm. Vinieron disparando.
1: Tirado says he was sitting on a cooler behind the front passenger seat when he saw the ICE officer point his gun through the side window and fire one shot at Salgado.
6: Ya me mataron.
1: He says the last words he heard Salgado say, they just killed me. And Salgado's brother told the officer, you just killed him. He says the same officer then opened the van's back door and pointed the gun at his head.
2: When the gun is pointed at your face, what are you thinking?
1: He says, if the officer just shot and killed my boss, he's going to shoot me too.
2: He thought that was the end right there for him.
1: ICE has not offered new details about why this happened. The agency initially said Salgado weaponized his vehicle and attempted to run over an ICE agent and that the officer fired in self-defense. The agents were not wearing body cameras. Pure lies, he says. Why don't they tell the truth? More than 2 months after Salgado's death, it's not clear where the investigation into the shooting stands. Tirado says the officer should pay for what he did so he can suffer what they are suffering.
7: I think they're trying to cover for him. They're trying to protect him.
2: What would you like to see happen to that ICE agent?
7: A lot of things. We need him to get some type of punishment too. We need justice for Lorenzo more than anything. Putting that ICE agent's name out there, making sure he pays in jail or something.
2: You think he should be arrested and charged criminally?
7: Of course, yeah.
1: Daniel Tirado says he came to the United States 30 years ago and worked in construction to save money so he could build his parents a home in Mexico. He says Lorenzo Salgado was more than his boss the last 8 years. He was his friend.
6: No les estamos haciendo daño a ninguno.
1: He says, we weren't hurting anyone. We just wanted to work. He's angry that ICE officers targeted them instead of criminals.
3: This interview raises new questions about where the ICE officers were standing when Salgado was shot. We've reached out to local, state, and federal law enforcement agencies to get clarification. The U.S. attorney in Houston did provide CNN a new statement saying that Tirado's comments in this interview conflict with earlier statements made to federal authorities. And the U.S. attorney also says that nothing has come to light to change Tirado's original account of what happened. Daniel Tirado spent almost 2 months in immigration custody. He was just recently released. His lawyer and his family stand by what he told us. They say this entire experience has been incredibly traumatic. Ed Lavandera, CNN, Dallas.
0: And still ahead here on CNN Newsroom, another art heist in France, this time at a museum in the French Riviera. We'll look at what was stolen and how the thieves managed to pull it off in less than 5 minutes.

0: So it's almost 5 a.m. in Flushing, New York, where an epic late-night match just wrapped up not too long ago with a stunning finish at the U.S. Open. It was an overnight match, basically. Ben Shelton knocking out defending champion Carlos Alcaraz out of the competition in a grueling match that stretched on for more than 4 hours. The American securing a spot in the semifinals with a fifth-set super tiebreak. The match set a new record for the latest finish ever at the U.S. Open, keeping fans on the edge of their seats until the very end as Alcaraz and Shelton battled it out to the point of exhaustion. They finished in the 3 a.m. hour. It's insane. Now to police who are investigating another art heist in France. It took less than 5 minutes for thieves to steal 4 paintings from the Renoir Museum on the French Riviera on Tuesday. But as they fled, authorities said that they were forced to abandon 2 of their paintings. Our Melissa Bell has more on the missing artwork and how the thieves pulled it all off.
1: Thieves have stolen 4 paintings, abandoning 2 as they fled, from France's Renoir Museum in the latest heist to hit the art world. A large hole can be seen in this wired fence surrounding the museum. The Impressionist painters Madame Colonna Romano, worth $2.3 million, and Jeune Femme au Puits, worth $230,000, were stolen on Tuesday, according to local officials in the French Riviera town of Cagnes-sur-Mer, where the museum's located. The thieves were forced to abandon Portrait de Madame Stéphane Pichon and Coco Lison as they fled, according to the town's mayor. He also said the museum's alarm system went off at 5:48 local time and the police had arrived at the scene 5 minutes later.
2: They were equipped with, if I may say so, an electric knife or a metal saw, whatever you want to call it. They cut through the bolts holding the frames of Renoir's paintings in place. The arrival of the municipal police, along with the sirens from the museum and the police, caused the burglars to rush off. They stole only 4 of the 12 works in the Renoir Museum. They fled by running through the gardens and, it seems, dropped 2 works along the way.
1: In a statement, the mayor's office said that the museum had been targeted, quote, by several individuals who were clearly organized, equipped, and well-informed, adding that the museum's security system had been triggered as soon as they entered the museum's gardens. The latest heist comes nearly a year after the Louvre was targeted in an audacious raid. Video footage captured thieves in yellow vests on the second floor of the Louvre after they'd forced open a window. They managed to grab 9 priceless items and fled back down a truck-mounted ladder, all in just 4 minutes. Police recovered the angle grinder and a torch that were used to force open the window. One piece, the crown of the Empress Eugenie, the wife of Napoleon III, was dropped and found very quickly, but the 8 other pieces remain missing. French Senator Nathalie Goulet doesn't think the French people understand the magnitude of the problem facing museums.
3: Well, I think we opened the Pandora's box, with the Louvre, which was so easy, with a kind of impunity, and nobody was catched, almost. I think it's like an open door to a new try for other museums.
1: Now calls are growing for authorities to help better protect the country's museums to prevent increasingly organized and determined criminals once again striking at the heart of French culture. Melissa Bell, CNN, Paris.
0: Thank you so much for watching. The last hour of news on Polo Sandoval, New York. Our live coverage continues with CNN Headline Express. 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

0: Pena, and this is CNN.
1: President Trump on tap to headline the first ever GOP midterm convention in Dallas. Why a number of candidates in key races will not be there. And
2: he had reasonable doubt. He admitted he had reasonable doubt after we watched that video of the interview. I think that's when it was. He admitted he had reasonable doubt.
1: Lindsey Clancy jurors speaking out for the first time. What they had to say about that dramatic mistrial. Plus, what could come next for Clancy. And SEC drama. LSU could be getting the boot from the conference. What this NFL battle is all boiling down to. And you got to take a look at this. A sinkhole swallows up a driveway in California. What could have caused the massive collapse? We've got that coming your way. Good morning, everyone. I'm Brad Smith. This is CNN Headline Express. Glad that you're with us this morning. Let's get this started. Happening today, President Donald Trump's Republican midterm convention. It runs today and tomorrow in Dallas, Texas, and the president plans to speak both nights. The president is pumping up the event on social media, calling it, quote, really hot and totally sold out. But a number of candidates in key races have said they're skipping the convention. At issue, some worry that the event doesn't strike the right tone as Americans cope with tight budgets, and others question the wisdom of spending time away from campaigning just weeks from Election Day. Meanwhile, on Tuesday, the president hosted a 9/11 ceremony near the White House, honoring first responders on that fateful day 25 years ago, but then shifted to a more political tone. Take a listen.
3: Our law enforcement holds our country together in light of some threats. We have some very real threats right now. We have people that want to go a different way. They want to go a communistic way. Well, that's not going to work.
1: Service members, Gold Star families, and the families of fallen first responders gathered at the event held on the Ellipse. Standing before a 21-foot, 14,000-pound steel beam that was recovered from the World Trade Center. Three jurors from the Lindsey Clancy murder trial are now speaking out. In an interview with CNN affiliate WBTS, they described the emotional toll of the evidence and the lone holdout juror who kept them from reaching a verdict. Here's what they said about what happened behind closed doors.
2: We weren't trying to figure out if she murdered the children. She did. And she's admitting that. We're trying to figure out, did she know right from wrong at that time?
4: How did you react to the 911 call?
5: It's something that I will never not hear if I think about it. It was the most horrific thing. And when we heard it again in the jury room, we were crying again. We were just like, my God, the desperation, the despair in his voice was, again, it's something that will stick with me. Mm-hmm. And I felt that it was genuine. It was absolutely genuine. There's no doubt about that.
6: He was very arrogant. He really did not take anything that anybody said.
2: He admitted he had reasonable doubt, and I started filling out the forms. I was so excited. I actually, there were three forms I had to fill out, and I started filling them out. I wrote my signature on each one, and then he said, but I'm still not going to say that she's not guilty by reason of insanity.
1: You can tell the civic duty that they were serving certainly seared into their minds. Meanwhile, an attorney for Clancy's ex-husband, Patrick Clancy, is threatening legal action to stop what they call an escalating campaign of misinformation and defamation. The attorney is accusing so-called influencers and conspiracy theorists of publishing falsehoods that suggest Patrick Clancy was somehow involved in the deaths of his young children. The Illinois woman who prosecutors say texted her friends about the Lindsey Clancy trial before allegedly murdering her two-year-old son, she will remain in jail. A judge denied Corey Walsh's request for release, citing compelling reasons to detain her. Walsh is accused of strangling her toddler at their home near Chicago. Even though her son was the only victim, she faces three counts of first-degree murder under three different legal theories. Court documents say that she called him the devil and the Antichrist. Witnesses told police that Walsh had become very interested in the Lindsey Clancy case. Her attorney called that suggested connection, quote, sickening, and said that Walsh was experiencing psychosis.
7: That's speculation that this has anything to do, that it's a copycat or anything like that, is baseless and cruel.
1: Authorities say that Walsh's three other children were not harmed. Her husband was out of state at the time. Her attorney requested that her client receive 24-hour psychiatric care while in custody. At least one person has died in the aftermath of Hurricane Lowell, which Hawaii's governor says has left a devastating impact there, and it left an impression on the mayor of hard-hit Kauai.
8: Phenomenal, the power of Mother Nature. I never, ever saw that type of storm surge, and I love to be in the ocean, and so that's saying something.
1: And you can take a look at some of the major damage. Debris everywhere. This house was moved by the storm as it tracked less than 50 miles from the westernmost islands. It is the strongest storm since 1992 and had monster waves, powerful winds, and knocked out power to much of Kauai. Crews are contending with mudslides and washed out roads while people cope with their homes damaged by wind and storm surge. And in California, this, a giant sinkhole. It swallowed a driveway in the coastal community of Malibu. And you can check out the scene from up above here. Look carefully and you can actually see the waves through the collapsed ground. Crews are working to stabilize the area and a gas line has been shut off, according to firefighters. Coastal erosion along the bluff may have caused the collapse. We take you now to Florida. That's where federal investigators say that the pilots of an Amazon cargo plane applied full power just seconds before Sunday's deadly crash in Miami. Officials with the NTSB, they plan to interview the pilots and the crew of the plane in the coming hours. Earlier, authorities identified the five people killed when the plane overshot the runway and struck their van. They were between 47 and 75 years old and worked for a contract cleaning crew. Five other people were injured, including the plane's two pilots. Here's CNN's Pete Muntine with the details.
9: The biggest new details here are coming from the plane's black boxes, the cockpit voice recorder and flight data recorder that were pulled from the plane on Monday, analyzed at the NTSB's lab in Washington on Tuesday. The NTSB says the flight data recorder shows that 15 seconds before impact, the pilots of this plane applied full throttle as if they were going to take off again and then pulled the throttles back to idle only 4 seconds later. The NTSB says it also has good audio from the cockpit voice recorder, but still is stopping short of releasing what was on the voice recorder until they get more context from interviews with the pilots. Those are scheduled for Wednesday. Listen.
10: The cockpit voice recorder contained more than 2 hours of good quality audio. Now we're interviewing the pilots tomorrow, and we want to hear their account of the accident before we release a readout of the cockpit voice recorder.
11: Crew accounts and crew interviews will help fill in some of the blanks for us that the crew remembers in terms of actions that they might have done but not verbalized. And so that's something that we need a complete understanding of before we're to analyze what happened with the throttles in this case.
9: The NTSB also plans to interview the chief pilots of 21 Air, that is the contractor that was operating this Boeing 767 cargo plane for Amazon. Of course, there is the sad human toll here. All five killed in that van on the airport perimeter road were Latino men working for an airport aircraft cleaning contractor, the oldest, 75 years old. NTSB Chair Jennifer Homedy says it's an unthinkable tragedy. Pete Muntean, CNN, Miami International Airport.
1: In New Hampshire, voters went to the polls to cast their ballots in the U.S. Senate primary. CNN projects that Congressman Chris Pappas will win the Democratic nomination. The four-term congressman defeated a Democratic socialist. CNN also projects that Pappas will face off against former Senator John Sununu, who will take the Republican nomination. Both are vying to take the place of retiring Democratic Senator Jeanine Shaheen. That seat could be vital to either party when it comes to controlling the Senate. We've got much more to come on CNN Headline Express. A new report accuses officials of misleading New Yorkers about the air quality around Ground Zero after 9/11. We've got those details straight ahead. Plus, the retrial of South Carolina attorney Alec Murdoch gets a change of venue and questions now surrounding $45,000 cash gift President Trump gave to some White House employees. We'll get into it on the other side of the break.

0: New this morning, we're learning that President Trump gifted $45,000 in cash to each of three White House employees for the holidays. Those employees are Trump's executive assistant, Natalie Harp, communications advisor, Margot Martin, and deputy director of Oval Office Operations, Chamberlain Harris. That's according to annual executive branch financial disclosure forms released by the White House. All three women described the payments as a, quote, cash gift for the holidays on the forms. The gifts totaled about one-third of their $150,000 salaries. The gifts are raising some ethical questions, but it's unclear if the payments represent any violations of federal statutes. The White House press office issued a statement. It says, quote, the president has a longstanding practice of giving Christmas gifts to people in his orbit, including, at times, employees and aides, both in government and in his time in the private sector. The gifts at issue here have nothing to do with any of these individuals' official government duties and therefore are entirely permissible under relevant legal and ethical standards. The three employees haven't commented. Drug smugglers are now using drones along the U.S.-Mexico border. CNN reviewed hundreds of videos, analyzed state drone detection data, and traveled to the border to investigate how cartels and other criminal groups are using the technology. Here's CNN's Priscilla Alvarez.
1: Mexican cartels and criminal groups are using drones equipped with cameras to expand their smuggling operations across the U.S. border, and videos posted online show how. This one appears to show an illegal crossing on the Texas-Mexico border. A drone flying inside Mexico is monitoring as a group runs up from the Rio Grande and into Laredo, Texas. A getaway car pulls up at the exact moment they reach the dirt road. Seconds later, the car takes off.
2: This is the path that people came up in that video that you just saw. The river is behind me, and Mexico is just on the other side.
1: Data we obtained from the Texas Department of Public Safety shows that since 2021, there have been thousands of drone detections in the area just across the river from us. The data does include drone flights for legal purposes, too. But large clusters of flights above known smuggling paths like these can point to illegal activity. And it's not just this area. It's all along the border in Laredo, where in a three-year period alone, drone detections on the Mexico side went up more than 600%, according to a CNN analysis. The videos posted online often show how cartels and criminal groups are using drones to find and avoid U.S. law enforcement, making it easier to smuggle humans or drugs across the border. And beyond the border, inside Mexico, the use of drones by cartels has turned deadly. Cartels have attached homemade bombs to drones and dropped them on their rivals, law enforcement, and even civilians. Like in this video, where you can see the drone drop ammunition above a target. It appears to have a tail fin made from a plastic cup, and it floats down to the ground before exploding near a tent. For now, the cartels are only using that kind of violence inside Mexico, knowing it would be a bad idea to provoke U.S. law enforcement with an attack. As cartels and criminal groups continue to expand their drone capabilities, law enforcement officials say they don't see any sign of the problem slowing down.
3: Under the current operations, we'll never stop their drone operations. They went from having drones that maybe you'd see once a week, now you're seeing several flights a day.
1: In a statement to CNN, U.S. Customs and Border Protection said that cartels, quote, increasingly exploit drones for smuggling operations and monitoring law enforcement, among other activities. Department of Homeland Security has approved counter-drone authorities for CBP under congressional authority.
0: It's quite the development. Still to come on CNN Headline Express, the SEC is threatening to boot LSU out of its conference. More on the ongoing drama unfolding over LSU's plans to use former NFL players on their college roster. And the TSA is bringing back a perk for travelers. Details on that when CNN Headline Express returns. Stay with us.

0: This is CNN.
1: This week marks 25 years since the September 11th terror attacks, and now newly publicized documents reveal the full extent of the health hazards around Ground Zero. New York officials have released thousands of previously undisclosed records showing that city leaders knew air quality in the area was not safe to breathe, but still assured the public it was.
2: It would be one thing if government had stood alongside survivors and provided them with everything they needed at every step of the way. And yet we know that could not be further from what actually happened. People got sick because the leaders they trusted lied and told them they were safe to breathe in toxic air. And then when they began to contend with the symptoms of the illnesses that followed, the government that had not hesitated to send them into harm's way was nowhere to be found.
1: Nearly 3,000 people died in the attacks that day, but New York's mayor noted even more died due to 9/11 related illnesses. The TSA is bringing back a perk from what it calls the golden age of travel. If you have TSA PreCheck, you can now get through security without a ticket at some airports. That means that you can walk someone to their gate or meet them for a layover. It's only available at 13 airports, but more could be added. You have to sign up online 1 to 3 days beforehand and get approved. Straight ahead on CNN Headline Express, tragic news for a missing Florida family whose plane went down after leaving the Bahamas. We have the latest coming up. And a juror from the Lindsey Clancy murder trial speaking out. What she's saying about the deliberations that led to a mistrial. That's all.

0: It's half past the hour. Let's hit the refresh button on our top stories. Alec Murdoch's new murder trial will take place about 80 miles away from where the first one happened. The judge moved the trial because all the publicity and his family's history in the area. Murdoch was convicted of killing his wife and son, but that was thrown out over what a judge said was interference by a county clerk. Jury selection is set for next April. The trade war between the U.S. and Canada could escalate even further as President Trump is threatening to enact outright bans on a range of Canadian goods. He also said that he would prevent major government purchases of Canadian products unless the country offers Americans greater access to its markets. This comes less than 24 hours after Canada imposed tariffs on $20 billion worth of U.S. products in response to President Trump's previous round of levies. And we are getting new details about what went on behind closed doors during the jury deliberations in the Lindsay Clancy murder trial. Jurors speaking out for the first time since the judge declared a mistrial in the triple murder case. Jury foreperson Ronnie Carlson tells CNN affiliate WBTS that the lone holdout juror had reasonable doubt but refused to go with the rest of the jury on a not guilty verdict.
1: He had reasonable doubt. He admitted he had reasonable doubt after we watched that video of the interview. I think that's when it was. He admitted he had reasonable doubt. And I started filling out the forms. I was so excited. I actually, there were three forms I had to fill out. And I started filling them out. I wrote my signature on each one. And then he said, but I'm still not going to say that she's not guilty by reason of insanity.
0: Another unnamed juror spoke to CNN affiliate WBZ about some of the, quote, big personalities in the jury room, and to say that the holdout juror wasn't the only one who refused to budge in their opinion. Take a listen.
2: The standalone juror was not the only one that was unwilling to see things from the other side. So I'm going to kind of defend that individual in a sense. There were some big personalities in that room. But at the end of the day, I feel like it just came down to an inability to kind of move past your conviction.
0: We also heard from Lindsay Clancy's defense attorney, Kevin Redding. He spoke with ABC News on Tuesday, signaling that he may be willing to work out a plea deal. CNN's Gene Casares has more on what's next for Clancy.
3: Lindsay Clancy pleaded not guilty in this case several years ago. And not only not guilty, but her defense team had the affirmative defense of not guilty for lack of criminal responsibility, that she was in the middle of postpartum psychosis, that a voice was commanding her to kill her children and kill herself. It was like she was a puppet on a string, one of her experts testified. And that she had to follow what that voice was telling her to do. So now, her defense attorney, Kevin Reddington, has said in an interview with ABC that he would entertain some conversation with the prosecutor to be able to work things out. And the question was, would you entertain a plea deal? A plea deal is negotiated. The Commonwealth would not agree to just, okay, not guilty, we'll let that be. They would want to find something that is in the Commonwealth's best interest. So conceivably, that potentially could be a conviction of some kind. But that would then be a turtle turnaround from not guilty by lack of criminal responsibility to accepting criminal responsibility and knowing and appreciating the criminality of your act. Now, I want you to listen to Kevin Reddington's own words to ABC when he talks about, you know, a conversation with the district attorney is something I might want to do. Watch.
4: I hope, however, after sitting through this trial and seeing the evidence that was presented from the government as well as from the defense, that he would revisit that issue and hopefully would be able to work something out that would be acceptable to both sides.
3: And on another note, during the course of this trial, Patrick Clancy, the father of those three children, was the brunt of so much on social media. Many were pointing the finger at him. Well, finally, on Tuesday, his attorneys responded to all of that with a statement saying in part, Patrick Clancy and his family have been subjected to a relentless, escalating, and destructive defamation campaign. Enough is enough. This spread of blatant and baseless falsehoods must stop. Those responsible should understand that there will be consequences, and every appropriate measure will be pursued to hold them accountable, including legally. Law enforcement has been notified. There is a status hearing in this case on September 29th. We may learn more at this point about a retrial, a plea deal, or even anything else that is possible. In New York, I'm Jean Casares for CNN.
0: Thank you, Jean. Happening today in Dallas, what some Republicans are calling a first-of-its-kind political event. Unofficially, they're calling it Trumpapalooza. CNN's Maddie Gannon explains.
5: Labor Day has come and gone, and in an even-numbered year in the political world, that means one thing, the kickoff to the general election. We're now just 2 months from November's midterm contest, and Republicans are looking to market in a big way. Over two nights, Wednesday and Thursday, some of the biggest names in Republican politics, including President Donald Trump, will gather here at the American Airlines Center in Dallas, Texas, for what the GOP is billing as a one-of-a-kind and first-ever national Republican midterm convention. The two-day event is set to feature more than 100 speakers, including Republican candidates, elected officials, members of President Trump's cabinet, as well as the president and vice president themselves. One day out from the event, the stage is built, balloons are positioned on the ceiling for a drop, and it's all meant to drum up enthusiasm among Republican voters before they take to the polls this fall. But it also comes at a pivotal time for the party. The cost of living is expected to be a top concern from voters. Just this weekend, we saw record high gas prices for Labor Day, according to AAA. The war with Iran has dragged past 6 months, and CNN's aggregate of polls shows the president's disapproval rating above 60%. Still, Trump is expected to be a main focus at this event here in Dallas. The president is set to deliver remarks both nights, including the keynote address Wednesday. There's photos of the president lining the walls at the arena here in Dallas. The RNC has previously dubbed this Trumpapalooza. There's also concerns about attendance and timing. The event is taking candidates off the campaign trail at a critical time, and the programming itself is set to compete with the first two nights of the NFL season. In Dallas, I'm Maddie Gannon.
0: Thank you, Maddie. It was a tragic end to the search for a missing Florida family after their plane disappeared during a storm near the Bahamas. Officials now say that the bodies of all four family members have been recovered. They were two grandparents and two grandchildren. The small plane had left Great Harbor Key on Monday on its way to Miami when it lost contact with air traffic control. There is some incredible drama unfolding in the college sports world, with one top football team at risk of being kicked out of its own conference. The SEC has set a vote for Thursday to decide whether to expel LSU. And while that doesn't seem likely at this point, it's an extraordinary move. It's meant to punish the Tigers and its head coach, Lane Kiffin, for recruiting two players after they had already turned pro. ESPN college football analyst Paul Feinbaum talked to Caitlin Collins about it last night.
6: Tell me what you make of everything that's happened in the last 48 hours with this story.
7: Well, first of all, this is not the sequel to My Cousin Vinny, Caitlin. I mean, this is real. We have never seen anything like this in the history of the SEC. The idea that the league has called a meeting to expel someone, especially what may very well be the best team in the league and the most polarizing and talked about coach. I don't want to bury the lead here. I don't think it's going to happen, but the fact that we're even having this conversation is absolutely extraordinary. But we're talking about someone named Lane Kiffin. You know him, I know him, sports fans know him, but he is the enfant terrible of college football. We have never seen a character like this. He thrives on being the villain. He literally walked out of Tennessee in the middle of the night to go to Southern Cal. He walked out of Ole Miss, Caitlin, in the middle of a playoff run to the national championship. And on top of that, one more thing, he was the offensive coordinator under Nick Saban, the greatest coach in college football history. He had already announced he was leaving to go to another school. a week before the national championship game, he still managed to get fired. That's what we're talking about here. This is not your ordinary garden variety head football coach.
6: You know, you said something on Saturday, and I think after my dad heard it, he said he got chills from it because you kind of went off on Lane Kiffin. You described him as a 51-year-old child, I believe. And, you know, when he was during the game on Saturday and he was asked about how it was looking at halftime, he was talking about the score, and he said, you know, it takes everything not to say, imagine if we had pro players. What do you make of how he's handled this? Have you been surprised by any of that?
7: Yeah, that one line that he said to ESPN at halftime is part of this federal lawsuit amendment today, which led that he was bragging about it. And there's a lot of other things which I don't think will ever come to play. What's really interesting to me, and I think to your audience, this is about as much about politics as it is football. You've got the governor of Louisiana, Jeff Landry, who's also this special envoy to Greenland. You probably have heard that conversation. Mm-hmm. And he's masterminding this. He brought Lane Kiffin in. He gave him $100 million. He's helped funnel a $50 million payroll for college football. And on top of that, I want to just read this. John Kennedy, the senator from Louisiana, was furious today. He said that he and other members of Congress would be on the SEC like a hobo on a ham sandwich. I'm from Tennessee. You're from Alabama. I have no idea what he's talking about. I know he's got degrees from all over Virginia and Harvard and who knows where else. But what's also interesting about Louisiana is that Mike Johnson, the Speaker of the House, LSU graduate, Steve Scalise, the number two guy in the House, LSU graduate. That's what he's referring to. I think he's essentially saying, if they do this, we're going to put the United States Congress against the SEC. Won't happen, but it's a lot of political rhetoric.
0: Well, time for Buzz Express, the stories that have people talking. A new politically charged name change, this time for a popular TV show. The creators of South Park announced that for its 29th season, it will go by the title of South America. And the rebrand is a tongue-in-cheek reference to President Trump's second-term actions to rename landmarks. The show has frequently poked fun at Trump and his administration. The new season debuts September 16th. Sherry Shepherd has been cast as the genie in Aladdin on Broadway. That makes her the first woman to take on that role. She's expected to join the show next month through the holidays, and Shepherd says that she's beyond excited. It's an absolute dream. You could own some of the fashion worn by Miranda Priestly and others in The Devil Wears Prada 2. It is all up for auction at Christie's, benefiting two charities. The auction house says that the movie's star Meryl Streep conceived the plan similar to what she did after the first movie. The online auction is going on now until September 15th. All right, next up on CNN Headline Express, major problems, flight cancellations, delays around the UK, including at London's Heathrow Airport. The issues with air traffic control coming up. Plus, $10 million cash bond only. That is what a man is facing after his alleged involvement in a hit and run just last month. Find out why.

0: is CNN.
1: A Colorado man accused of killing his wife is now being held on a $10 million bond. Barry Morphew's bond was raised after an alleged hit and run in Denver on August 26th. Take a look.
2: No, it's a brand new car. It's a brand new car. It doesn't matter. It could push into the engine.
1: The district attorney pushed for the higher bond amount, saying that Morphew showed no regard for court orders. If Morphew posts bond, he will not be allowed to leave the St. Louis Valley. His wife, Suzanne Morphew, disappeared in 2020 while on a bike ride. Her remains were found in 2023, and Morphew was charged with her murder. Let's go around the globe to see what else is making headlines today, and we begin in Israel. That's where a stunning new report says Israeli Prime Minister Benjamin Netanyahu was warned a week and a half before the October 7th attacks about a potential large-scale attack by Hamas. According to a report by Haaretz, the president of the United Arab Emirates called the Israeli leader with the warning, and the two spoke for 45 minutes. More than 1,200 people were killed and 251 people were abducted and taken to Gaza during the October 7, 2023 siege. The ensuing war and Israeli invasion of Gaza resulted in at least 73,000 Palestinian deaths and has left much of Gaza in ruins. Funeral services are being held for King Harald V of Norway today. Dignitaries from around the world are on hand as the country bids farewell to the monarch. He reigned for 35 years until his death last month at the age of 89. Tens of thousands of mourners have paid their final respects at the king's coffin in recent days as he lay in state at the Royal Palace Chapel. This morning, major flight disruptions at the UK's major airports. That is after an air traffic control issue yesterday. So far, more than 170 flights have been canceled today, mainly at London's Heathrow Airport. Yesterday's outage lasted for several hours, affecting about 1,300 flights. Officials say the issue is fixed, but spillover delays continue. A Chinese robotics company has opened three autonomous shops run by a humanoid robot in Hong Kong. CNN's Stephanie Yang visits to see what they can and can't do.
3: The current president of the United States is Joe Biden.
4: Are you sure?
3: I am sure.
4: This is Xiaogai, the robot manager. Xiaogai can take your order, find what you want, and deliver it to you. 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Can I get a lemon tea?
3: I can help you check product information. I cannot find a product named lemon in the current real-time product list. Could you please specify which drink or item you would like?
4: Lemon tea.
3: I found Nice No Yashi Xiang lemon tea. Would you like to add one bottle to your cart?
4: Yes. Confirmed? Paying?
3: I am sorry to hear that you are in pain. Please take care of yourself and rest if needed.
4: Thank you.
3: If it is serious, please seek medical help immediately. Between you and me, Xiaogai likes this one too. Honestly, it makes me so happy when you come and interact with me. Thank you for your patience and understanding. Bye. Catch you later.
4: All right, that's 2 minutes and 39 seconds. So far, these shops are a novel display of what robots can now do and what they still can't. If you're tight on time, you might just want to go with your classic vending machine.
1: All right, baristas, it sounds like you're safe for now. Still to come on CNN Headline Express. The embattled LIV Golf files for bankruptcy, what it means for the future of the controversial golf tour. Also, three-year-old hero, how this little girl helped to save her mom in the middle of a major health crisis. That story and more coming up. Stay with us. 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
1: In today's Money Express, the LIV Golf League has filed for Chapter 11 bankruptcy protection. It is carrying more than $500 million in debt after Saudi Arabia abruptly cut off its financial support earlier this year. Several vendors have already filed lawsuits after not getting paid for event services. LIV has agreed to a restructuring plan with a British private equity firm, which CEO Scott O'Neill believes will help launch the league's next chapter. Let's take a look at some of the other stories making headlines across the country. We begin in Florida and the body cam footage that you have to see to believe. Take a look.
2: Shut it off. Shut it off. Put me at 1050. Foxtrot, it's gonna be 24th College. Motorcycle just fled from me. Get on the ground. Get on the ground. Get on the.
1: This motorcyclist didn't get far while trying to flee a traffic stop over the weekend. As soon as he drove off, he knocked over a deputy and then his passenger fell off the bike. He immediately circled back and was arrested. The driver told officials that the deputy spooked him and he didn't know that the officer was knocked to the ground. In Washington State, a middle school was put on lockdown after a 911 caller reported a suspicious person outside. When deputies arrived, one of them shot and killed an armed man they found in the parking lot. Officials say that the suspect threatened the deputy, who acted to protect himself and the students at the school. A bomb squad later determined a nearby ticking device was not an explosive. No students or faculty members were hurt. Officials in Southern California are working to identify the source of a chemical leak that forced a shelter in place for one L.A. Abra neighborhood on Tuesday. Responding firefighters, they reported seeing a plume of orange smoke rising from a factory that manufactures industrial cleaning chemicals. Crews were able to stop the leak and officials are monitoring air quality. And in Texas, a little three-year-old is being called a hero after helping save her mother's life during a medical emergency. Listen to this 911 call.
3: She just turned three.
4: Oh my goodness. She's doing so good.
5: Oh yeah. That's okay. That's good. That's what we want.
4: That's good. Do you see the pretty lights?
5: Tell him. It's your apartment. Can you yell for him? Say, come here. Come here.
1: When little Emmy Wilkie's mother started having a seizure, she FaceTimed her grandparents nearly 700 miles away in Georgia. The grandparents connected her to 911, and in the call, they said they had been coaching Emmy to call them if something ever happened to her mom. Emmy was able to flag the paramedics to her apartment to get her mom the help she needed. Great and quick thinking, Emmy. That does it for CNN Headline Express. I'm Brad Smith. CNN This Morning with Audie Corner starts right now.
6: Okay, the foreperson from the Lindsey Clancy mistrial now talking about the lone holdout juror.
7: He admitted he had reasonable doubt.
6: So why didn't the judge remove him? Plus, the goal for Republicans at the first midterm convention, raise money and praise Trump. Is that what the GOP really needs right now? Also, Donald Trump's version of September 11th, the president is trying to clarify his tale of being carried away by firefighters afraid of a building collapse. And the Trump administration wants to pay stay-at-home parents. Even some on the right are asking, isn't that socialism? Good morning, everybody. I'm Audie Cornish, and here's where we begin the conversation about the jurors from the Lindsey Clancy trial, because they're speaking out after that trial ended in a mistrial due to one holdout juror. So in an exclusive interview with NBC 10 Boston, three jurors said the panel was leaning towards finding the Massachusetts mom not guilty by lack of criminal responsibility. A male juror prevented them from reaching that verdict.
7: He admitted he had reasonable doubt after we watched that video of the interview. I think that's when it was. He admitted he had reasonable doubt. And then he said, but I'm still not going to say that she's not guilty by reason of insanity.
6: Clancy admitted to strangling her three children. Her defense claims she was in a state of postpartum psychosis.
7: We weren't trying to figure out if she murdered the children. She did. And she's admitting that. We're trying to figure out, did she know right from wrong at that time? Everything proved that she loved her children, so she had to have snapped and not known what she was doing. To me, that it was proof.
6: Hey, joining me now, Sarah Kristoff. She's a defense attorney and a former assistant U.S. attorney in the Southern District of New York, which means you've seen both sides of a case. And there are so many armchair jurors right now, right? There's polling on what should have happened in this case. But there's only a couple people who sat there with all the evidence and tried to figure it out. What have we learned from the comments you heard from these jurors?
0: It is always enlightening to hear from the jurors, right? I mean, and so we have a system where both sides present their best narrative and then the jury gets to decide. And we often don't know what goes on in the jury room. But in this case, we have this insight through the jurors who have chosen to speak about what happened during deliberations and what caused the mistrial in this case.
6: So what did you notice from what they had to say?
0: Yeah, I mean, I think this the information from the jurors now confirms what we were hearing from Lindsay Clancy's lawyer during the course of this, that it really was one juror who was preventing an acquittal here. It was a juror who seems to have been a bit confused about the law, but frankly, I think that's his prerogative. He is allowed to make those decisions on his own. And that has led to the possibility of a new trial for Ms. Clancy, depending on which way the prosecution goes.
6: Here's another juror talking about the prosecution's case, and I didn't fully understand it, so I want a little help from you. Let's take a listen.
8: The prosecution didn't have a figurative, smoking gun. There was not a single moment throughout that presentation, that case, that you could say, oh, yep, 100% I'm certain she did it, or that she didn't do it. There's too much gray area.
6: Now, earlier we heard a juror say that there's no gray area about her having committed the actual murder. So help me understand what you think this juror is describing.
0: Yeah, it sounds like this juror wanted some sort of certainty that she did not get one way or the other. Reasonable doubt, the standard beyond a reasonable doubt does not mean you have to be 100% certain that somebody did the crime, right? There are extensive instructions that are given to the jury about what they need to find to get to a decision beyond a reasonable doubt. But it sounds like this juror just sort of couldn't come to a conclusion strongly one way or the other and thought the prosecution hadn't met its burden. It's a high burden for the prosecution for a reason to take away someone's liberty. There is a very high burden for the prosecution. And it sounds like this juror just didn't think that the prosecution had met that. And also there were a whole bunch of jurors that agreed with this juror. So I think that was, seems to be the
6: burden was about whether or not she had psychosis.
0: I mean, the prosecution is trying to prove guilt beyond a reasonable doubt. And then it's the defense's job to prove this defense of the insanity, temporary insanity defense. And so that burden shifts to the defense team at that point.
6: One other thing about this case, which has been kind of we're in the era of true crime. Clancy's ex-husband, Patrick Clancy, has been the subject of a lot of online conspiracy theories. And lawyers are now issuing statements threatening legal action. So a statement we heard, Patrick Clancy and his family have been subjected to a relentless, escalating, and destructive defamation campaign. Enough is enough. This spread of blatant and baseless falsehoods must stop. I don't even know in what direction, you know what I mean, do you point your sort of legal army when it comes to people online saying this stuff?
0: Yeah, I mean, we're in an era where defamation cases are very common. They're brought regularly. There are circumstances where they're successful. There are other circumstances where they aren't successful. But it is very hard to stop this chatter online, particularly in a case like this that is so public, that has, you know, garnered such national attention and everybody is focused on. We are, as you said, in an era of true crime. People are following these cases very closely. Their cases are televised so they can watch witnesses testify and have a lot more information than they ever had before about these types of cases.
6: One more thing. You've been a defense attorney, and this one has performed for the public, right? He's very free commentating to the press. And here is what he has been saying about the idea of somehow President Trump swooping in and offering some sort of pardon. And I want to play that for you.
9: I'd like to say that perhaps Donald Trump, who felt compelled to speak out about this case, may very well, Mr. President, I would hope that you would consider this young lady, the type of person she is, what she's been through, and consider a pardon.
6: These are state charges. So as far as I know, the president doesn't have a role here. But what do you think the defense is trying to accomplish by raising this publicly, talking about it?
0: That's correct. The president is not able to pardon someone for a state crime. That power belongs in the governor of the appropriate state, but in here, Massachusetts. But I think that the defense attorney is using the press and the public awareness of this case to his advantage, right? He wants to shape the narrative, not only in the courtroom, but in the public. And so talking about a pardon, talking about, hey, listen, my client really is not responsible for actions here, may press and force the prosecutors to decide how they're going to proceed with this case, right? They have a lot of discretion about how they're going to proceed at this point. So part of that, you know, speaking out publicly about a pardon may just be sort of for both the public and also directed towards the prosecutors to tell them, hey, signal to them, hey, you know, maybe we should go forward in a little bit different way next time.
6: All right. Sarah Kristoff, thanks for that detail.
0: Thank you.
6: Coming up on CNN this morning, at least one Republican calls it a Trumpapalooza, but will the GOP midterm convention actually help candidates who are on the ballot? Plus, new scrutiny of the man once considered America's mayor. What did Rudy Giuliani and other city leaders know about air quality in New York after 9/11?

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1: Okay, Republicans are ready to rumble in Texas. Well, some are. The Republican midterm convention kicks off today in Dallas. President Trump predicting it will be a rally like never before. Posting on Truth Social, it's really hot, totally sold out, and everybody wants to be there. Here's what we know about tickets to the event. They are free, and there are at least a couple Republicans who are just skipping it.
2: I'm a little bit nervous about it, but White House is pushing a big bet. It's like we're at the tables. They're pushing all the chips on, saying if we make this about Donald Trump, and if we make it about Donald Trump's record and put him at the center of this, then we've got a shot to pull this thing off.
1: Today in the group chat, Julia Manchester, White House correspondent for The Hill, Tiana Lodasher, political commentator for The Washington Examiner, and Antoine Seawright, Democratic strategist. I have to expose my bias as being someone who doesn't want to be at conventions, but this one is interesting. He also said in his Truth Social that we're really asking only those candidates in tight races, a little up, a little down, and we want to save the stage for them.
3: That's so interesting because there is this theory that tying those candidates and having those candidates appear anywhere in the proximity with President Trump is a risk. You know, there's some candidates that have taken that strategy so far. You look at Mike Lawler, for example. President Trump has gone to Mike Lawler's district, campaigned with him. Mike Lawler was at the White House yesterday for the 9/11 memorial event. Republicans say this is all about turnout. They say President Trump is their turnout machine, and they are really banking on turning out that low propensity voter base that turns out in presidential elections for President Trump, but doesn't typically turn out in midterms. But there is a flip side to that, and that is President Trump's approval ratings. He's at 32-33%
1: right,
3: in a
1: which
3: lot
1: is
3: of
1: different
3: polls.
1: Than talking about negative partisanship.
3: Absolutely,
1: right? There's
3: yes.
1: always been this claim with Trump that when he's on the ballot, yes, he drives up his core believers, but he also flips out the people who are against him. You're talking about approval ratings yes. being down overall. What difference can he make?
4: Back in 2024, Ted Cruz performed about 6% lower than Donald Trump, right, in his Texas reelect. So Donald Trump got an extra almost 500,000 voters in the state of Texas. It's not a coincidence that this convention is in Texas, where you have Ken Paxton, a candidate where this race should not be close. James Tallarico is not a moderate.
1: Yeah, he's not way less popular than Ted Cruz, which is not a sentence I thought I'd be saying about a Texas politician.
4: Hey, look, I'm a Ted Cruz defender.
1: Paxton is not doing great.
4: So what Paxton needs is he needs to be stapled into MAGA, right? There can be no daylight because you have to bring out that approval rating, considering you have seen a modest reduction in Trump's approval among Hispanics, and Hispanics are some of Trump's core base, especially in that Rio Grande Valley, for Texas support for Republicans. There is a reason, and it's not a bad one, that you have candidates like Susan Collins staying away. And I think we're seeing this in the Republican fundraising strategy. You have MAGA Inc. that's finally shelling out for Paxton. MAGA Inc. going for those right-wing candidates that need to get the low propensity Trump base. And then you have Senate leadership fund that goes
1: by
4: to the
1: president. It has $400 million.
5: Yes. Tia, respectfully, this shakedown crisis convention that you all are having, quite frankly, is a response to the fact that Trump's approval rating is lowest it's ever been before, perhaps than any other president. He's underwater on every single major issue you can think of. This Labor Day weekend, gas for the first time in the history of this country, over $4 a gallon, diesel fuel up. Farmers are hurting. Working class people have gotten the middle finger from your party that's in charge of everything. So I think this is, quite frankly, a way for the president to attempt to rehab himself. However, you cannot run away from the fact that even people who voted for this president are feeling the residue from the lack of action and policy from him and MAGA Mike Johnson. And so as a result, Republicans are scrambling to try to figure out how do we save the day. And at the end of the day, he's the biggest liability Republicans have in this midterm election.
4: I don't think you're wrong to say that Republicans are coming from a defensive posture. The White House itself is saying inflation is not back down to the 2% benchmark, right? Affordability was a problem inherited from Joe Biden, but it is this administration's responsibility. But you can point out the southern border was open and now it is closed. We are at illegal immigration of zero. We are deporting the criminals.
5: Except, I have to stop you right there. Immigration is bigger than the southern border, and that's why the Republicans are underwater on an issue they have traditionally owned.
1: Let me tell you what
5: particularly
1: some people
5: when it comes
1: are
5: to
1: saying.
5: ICE and all the other things that come along with
1: immigration. Here's Brian Fitzpatrick. He's a Republican from Pennsylvania. He says, look, My bosses are back home. Times are tough. We need to be listening to everything they're saying about the struggles they're encountering. That's the way the system's supposed to work, not going to some convention center holding signs up.
3: Look, for Brian Fitzpatrick, he is from a district where being a Republican, it's probably good if he's critical of President Trump. In fact, if President Trump criticizes Brian Fitzpatrick, that's probably good for him, too. I think, you know, from the House perspective, this depends district to district.
1: But I've heard some Republicans say, actually, it's good to be there. Mike Lawler, in fact, saying it's good to be there. You get to hobnob with the donors. You get to network. Like, he was talking about another value. This guy is saying there's no value. It's performative. Right. It's holding up signs, and I don't need to spend my time doing it.
4: I mean, frankly, with regards to Fitzpatrick, your bosses may be back home, but your job is in Washington. And Republicans, really, who we should be the most mad at, are, you know, Congress for wanting to leave town, for taking all this extra.
5: You mean Mike Johnson's Congress? The Republicans are in charge.
4: Sure, yes. The one thing I wish Donald Trump would use the bully pulpit more to not just the Save America Act, but why aren't we doing another reconciliation bill to continue the work of one big beautiful bill?
5: You have not done anything to do what you said you were going to do on day one. Lower the cost of living, deal with the affordability crisis, and quite frankly, not get into a war of choice that's causing our economy to fall apart.
1: Let me pause for just a second, because we are going to talk more about these issues. And frankly, this is what the midterms are about, this exact discussion beat for beat. I do want to turn to this, though. 25 years on, schools struggle to teach about the attacks on September 11th to a generation that wasn't alive to see it. So we want to talk about the risk of distorting history. And I'm going to talk to at least one educator next. Plus, the Trump administration drafting a plan to pay married stay-at-home parents. Some people are calling it socialism.

0: This is CNN.
1: Okay, for those of us who lived at the time of the September 11th attacks, it's a day that you can't forget where you were, what you were doing. But what does that day mean now for people who did not live through it? According to U.S. Census data, roughly one-third of the country is 25 years or younger, making that day a piece of distant history that they did not experience firsthand. And it turns out states haven't really figured out exactly how to bring it up in school. So the AP did an analysis. They found half of the states have laws or education standards that actually require or expect schools to teach students about the 9/11 attacks. Another 13 have optional mentions, and then other states have laws maybe recommending an observance or a moment of silence. So there's a patchwork of standards across at least 40 states. So we want to know, how should you do this? How should teachers talk about this? And we are going to be bringing in Jennifer Lagasse. She is the Director of Education Programs at the National September 11th Memorial and Museum. Thank you so much for being here.
2: Well, thank you for having me.
1: So as I was looking through this research, I saw in Louisiana, there's a law creating a framework where schools are told to start mentioning 9/11 in lessons as young as second grade. So what is an age-appropriate way to introduce this history? What would that even sound like?
2: Yeah, and it's a fair question, because the hard thing about 9/11 is there isn't a single aspect of the story that's not complicated, not just intellectually, but emotionally. So for our youngest learners, an age-appropriate way to introduce the concept is just that they understand maybe what an emergency is, and, you know, an emergency when someone, and that people needed help, and you can sort of look to the helpers. So that idea of thinking of September 11th as a day when many people were hurt and needed help, and looking at the actions of people that rushed to help others as that gentle way. And then you can take those concepts and level them up as the children age.
1: So what are the materials that you're offering? I understand you guys have like a special kind of lesson plan. What's in it?
2: Yes, so many things. And especially with the 25th, the amount of lessons we are trying to offer has expanded greatly, because we really are at this turning point where it's not just the children in the classrooms that don't have a lived memory, but now we have a young generation of teachers with no lived memory. And I have to say, they are very sensitive to the fact that their colleagues might, and they really want to do the subject justice. So we have a range of lesson plans. One of our most common questions is, what happened on 9/11? And we have interactive lesson plans on our website that use, for the youngest learners, storybooks, and for older learners, video testimonies.

0: from survivors and stakeholders to really start with the facts of the day, make sure that they understand what happened, but then allow them to connect and realize that this history happened to people just like them. Because I know it doesn't feel that long ago to those of us that lived it, but for our students, they have all of the distance of a historian when they're thinking about this.
1: I want to play a clip for folks just so they can get a sense of what you're talking about. Here's just a little bite of some of the materials from that curriculum.
2: And that was the first time I'd ever seen my mom cry.
3: Not one of us suffers without all of us suffering.
4: On the worst days, it brings out the best in people.
5: And everybody just became such a true support system for us at the time.
4: No matter what life throws at you, you have an opportunity, you know, to make the best of it.
5: The saying is, it's better to light a candle than to curse the darkness. You have to look to the light.
4: It's important to tell those stories and to make sure that people truly never forget.
1: I feel like the stakes are very high because obviously from where I'm sitting, I hear a lot of political chatter where people will just toss off the word terrorism, talk about the 9/11 attacks, talk about conspiracy theories, talk about their theories about what's been learned or not learned. And I think one of the things I'm struggling with as a parent is my kid is going to say, was going to hear the news. And they're going to go, why shouldn't the mayor go? Wait, what is terrorism? What happened that day? And it's like question after question after question, you know, like how do you answer? And this is not a parenting class for me, but it feels like it kind of is. What do I say, right, as they're hearing the news and hearing really conflicting information about this moment? It's not settled history politically.
0: Well, and I will say, I can try to give you an answer now, but we also did develop a resource on our website called Talking to Children About Terrorism that has some general guidelines for both parents and educators, because we know that this is hard. And as much as I would love to be able to be in every classroom, we're a small staff. We're not ever going to get into every classroom. Although the trailer that you just screened is from our digital learning experience, which on the anniversary, it streams into millions of people's classrooms. It's an original documentary film we make every single year on the anniversary featuring those stakeholders. And I think what I would say is to parents and teachers, the big thing is it's okay if you don't know the answer to something. If you don't know the answer, it's okay to say so. And it's okay to look for research and support, because it's more important to answer the question well than to answer the question in the moment. And I'll also say, if your students are flooding you with questions, that's a really positive sign, because that means that you've set up a positive learning environment where those kids feel really comfortable asking you anything. And I can confirm from my 12 years at the museum, they are fearless question askers and they will literally ask you about anything.
1: Yes, thank you. And Jennifer, thank you for your work on this project. Appreciate it.
0: Yeah, thanks for taking the time to speak with me.
1: So if you want to learn more about this time, CNN Remember 9/11 25 Years, it's a special live coverage event from Memorial Plaza in Lower Manhattan. That's going to begin on Friday at 7 a.m. Eastern on CNN. And of course, you can watch on the CNN app. And then straight ahead here, after 25 years, questions answered.
6: People got sick because the leaders they trusted lied and told them they were safe to breathe in toxic air.
1: Mayor Mamdani's document drop about 9/11, the growing calls for him to skip Friday's Ground Zero ceremony. We're going to have all that later. And then footing the bill for the war in Iran, economists predict it's about to get more expensive for people here in the U.S. We're going to talk about how and why.

0: All right, we're going to talk about a new Trump policy that some people are saying it's giving socialism, despite the fact that the Republican-controlled House voted to condemn socialism in all forms last week. The White House is working on this policy. They want to pay parents $9,000 per year to stay home to raise their kids instead of going to work. So this would only be for married couples who have one working parent. According to the New York Times, the plan would use funds from a federal program, which was created back in the 90s, that was supposed to help low-income and working-class parents afford childcare so they could work or go to school.
1: Most of the families who were already receiving this subsidy are single-income families. They're just not married. So what else are you incentivizing other than marriage?
2: This is a subsidy designed to move women out of the workforce while the single mother working two jobs loses her child care.
3: Suddenly, a whole lot of people who have spent years calling government assistance socialism, complaining about welfare queens, and telling struggling families to make better choices have discovered a benefit that they want.
0: The group chat is back. I'm going to say responses to this have been mixed.
4: So interesting.
0: interesting because yeah. You've got the wing of the party where like Sean Duffy is in an RV with all the kids and they're rearranging policy to support families. Mm-hmm. But then you got the part of the party that's like, we should stop spending so much money because something deficits.
4: Yeah, well, we were talking about this a little during the break. I think there is a bit of a split in the party. You have the cultural conservative movement, which is really pushing the idea of making the family the center of the life and wanting to incentivize getting married, having children. But at the same time, like we said, you know, there are conservatives on the other side that say this is socialism or, you know, socialism-like, and that's a contradiction.
0: Or just
4: really.
0: Another entitlement, which is something you said. Hold on one second. I want to play the response on Fox News.
5: We've been on the couch just talking about how much we love this. Yeah. I think this might be my favorite policy like ever that
6: it's
5: President
6: political,
5: Trump has brought.
6: It's definitely a political winner. I see what the president is doing, but I think it's a terrible idea. It's socialism. Just give me the money. Just give me more of my money. I don't want
5: You want just a tax, taxes.
6: Just lower my taxes. I don't want all these programs.
0: I thought they were going to agree. It was and then all of a sudden they were not agreeing.
7: No, yeah. Lawrence is totally right here. You want to simplify the tax code, not make it more complicated, which is what all this is doing. Now, look, I just want to push back real quickly on this false dichotomy, I think it's possible, in fact, I think it's consistent to be fiscally conservative, wanting a smaller government, wanting our welfare programs to be limited and designed to be temporary, designed to get people off of government assistance, which is how this grant program currently works, right? It's why it goes to a lot of single parents. I think it is consistent and compatible and philosophically sound to say that that is in tune with the family unit being the center of society. I consider myself pro-family.
0: Antoine, so you're saying it's a good idea or
7: No. It's a bad idea because you're taking a temporary welfare program that was designed during the Gingrich Revolution, right, to get people off of government assistance. It's meant to really be temporary to help disproportionately single parents be able to work and afford to take care of their own kids.
0: Antoine, then jump in here because I do wonder how Democrats are going to respond.
8: The Republicans have this weird entanglement or weird second relationship with socialism. It's not just this program that we're talking about today. 30 companies the government now owns stakes in. What's consistent is the hypocrisy. When Joe Biden proposed $400 billion for child care and for universal 4K, Republicans screamed and Republicans screamed and yelled inflation. Now we have this half-baked rule. 2 months before the midterms, they want to say, not new money, let's take money from an existing program and give it to stay-at-home moms for the sake of rewarding them. Not rewarding working-class families, not the families.
7: It shouldn't be a reward. Welfare should not be a reward.
8: Not what I'm saying is not rewarding working-class families for working and needing a hand up, not a handout. They're taking money away from that to reward those who can stay at home. That is hypocrisy 101.
7: Antoine, I agree that this is not a fiscally sound policy, especially when we are doing mass
8: deportation. But it's hypocrisy. For not helping working class people, Tia. That's the point I'm making.
7: But I don't think that's not their goal, right? Their goal is this is a midterm ploy for 2026, and it's J.D. Vance campaigning for 2028.
8: Their goal is to put
7: it will statutorily be blocked.
8: Their goal is to put the screws to working class women who are single moms who need actual assistance because they can't afford to live and provide basic necessities for their family. There are working class women in this country, black, white, and everything in between.
7: I'm not disagreeing.
8: Forget about trying to make ends meet. They're putting two ends together, hoping they meet.
0: Well, hold on one second. To your point, this is something that a J.D. Vance is going to embrace, right?
7: Yes.
0: That's because this is the party, the wing of the party that's like having more families is better, turning the wheels of entitlements towards that family structure is ideal.
7: But again, I just want to say, having more families, encouraging marriage, good. We love that. Pushing women out of the workforce and using taxpayer dollars to incentivize women to leave the workforce, that is a completely different
0: thing. We're now in the horseshoe of this call. You guys stay with me. Hold on. I want to talk about this because 9/11 is important to me. That's why I'm doing a lot of stuff on the show about it. So please, we will come back to it. One of the things I want to talk about is Giuliani, who's still saying that Mayor Mamdani shouldn't be anywhere near the 9/11 ceremony. In the meantime, there are new documents that put Giuliani's tenure at City Hall in serious question. So did he and other city leaders hide the truth about toxic air? Plus, we're going to talk about the president talking about where he was on 9/11, because there's a new story he's telling just ahead of this 25th anniversary.

0: is CNN. So families of 9/11 victims are echoing former Mayor Rudy Giuliani's call for the current mayor, Zohran Mamdani, to skip Friday's 25th anniversary ceremony at Ground Zero.
1: We don't believe in what he believes in, and we really want us to be left alone. It's the purpose of this whole thing, this 25th anniversary, is for our, you know, victims and us survivors to blend in and pray that day for all the families, not have a circus around us.
0: There's now a twist to this tale of two mayors, however. Mayor Mamdani actually released 170,000 previously classified 9/11 documents on Tuesday. There's an online portal you can check out. But they show that city officials at the time actually knew that the air around Ground Zero was unsafe to breathe, despite repeatedly telling the public it was safe. And reporters asked Mamdani if he thinks Giuliani should be the one to skip Friday's ceremony.
2: The focus of memorial services should be on the New Yorkers who were killed that day, their families, the survivors, the first responders. I don't think it should be on politicians.
3: Do you think he lied, though?
2: I leave it to New Yorkers to make their judgments.
0: So the group chat is back. Just want to remind people, nearly 10,000 people have died from 9/11 related illnesses since that day. So it's not as though we're in a, that's from the compensation fund. No one's really been held accountable, and everyone loves a document dump. So can you talk about what's the value and what Mamdani is doing? Does it mitigate the calls for him not to be there on Friday?
4: Well, it certainly, you know, adds to that conversation. But look, this is the issue or a terrible tragedy of 9/11 that really continues. I mean, we were talking during the break. There are people who weren't even born on 9/11 in utero who are still having issues because of the effects on 9/11. It speaks to, I think, how impactful and, you know, how much of a negative impact those attacks had on the greater New York City community. But I guess stepping back and looking at the rhetoric surrounding Mamdani and Giuliani, you know, I think some of the criticism on Mamdani goes back to a lawyer he has working with him, Ramzi Kassam, who represented in the past an Al-Qaeda operative.
0: Yeah,
4: as a
0: this was during the commissions, right? The
4: yes.
0: Sort of legal military
4: yes,
0: commission.
4: Yes. So that's where I think a lot of that criticism comes from. But then the other side of the argument points to what many say, and, you know, could you know, fairly be called Islamophobic rhetoric, not necessarily by those survivors and their families, but towards Muslim elected officials, Muslim politicians that we've really seen ratcheted up. It seems that we are really a far cry from 2001 and the aftermath of those attacks.
0: Are you going to bring up George Bush?
4: George Bush, yes.
0: Do we have that? Let me see if we have this. Here we go.
5: The face of terror is not the true faith of Islam. That's not what Islam is all about. Islam is peace. These terrorists don't represent peace. They represent evil and war. Those who feel like they can intimidate our fellow citizens to take out their anger don't represent the best of America. They represent the worst of humankind. And they should be ashamed of that kind of behavior.
6: But Mamdani is the mayor of a major city, one of the largest cities in the world. Take the politics out of it, he should be there. You may not agree with him on every single policy or position, but he should be there. In the same way, I would say that the president of the United States, Donald Trump, should be there because it's such a powerful moment in American history. I commend the mayor for what he did on the air quality situation, because had he not been transparent and there been mayors before him who were not, I don't think we would have the answers to what we have on this regard. So I commend the mayor. We should learn, how, even if we don't agree with people on every single policy, we have to uplift where we do agree.
0: But you heard the victims, some
7: victims'
0: families, and that is not all. I just want to be clear. But that has been a loud group.
7: Because it's, okay, George W. Bush was correct that there were so many countless Muslim Americans who were heartbroken after 9/11, not because they were Muslim, because they were Americans, because they understood this was an attack on all of us. You know who was not one of those? Ramzi Kassam. In the Columbia Spectator days after 9/11, he said, this is not a battle of good versus evil. Acts of violence were gratuitous only in the sense that they targeted citizens. It is to these populations' credit that they didn't dehumanize us the way that we dehumanize
0: them. So I want to be clear. What you're saying is, because Mamdani employs this person in city office.
7: Not just employs, used the signing ceremony to commemorate 9/11 this year as the 25th anniversary. What does he do?
0: So is this
7: he
0: a hands person the pen. Indicted for crimes related to terrorism?
7: No.
0: It's a lawyer who represented somebody.
7: But that's not even what I'm taking fault with, right? Okay. A defense attorney is a defense attorney. I'm taking fault with the activism of blaming America.
3: I don't see Laura Loomer getting handed a pen by the mayor of New York. Listen to the point I'm about to make. Laura Loomer is associated and considered an outside advisor to the president of the United States. Look at her racist comments she's made as relates to 9/11.
7: I'm not going to play the Laura Loomer game. This is not a relevant game, because it's an association.
3: Like, she talked about 9/11, and it's an association conversation.
7: If she shows up next to Donald Trump, you know, and also to her credit, Laura Loomer.
0: That one could happen. Okay. I don't know if you want to do that one.
7: But what I'm saying is, you want to make the association conversation. Laura Loomer has gone to Ukraine and told Zelensky, I was wrong in siding with Putin.
3: But you want to make the association conversation. And I'm saying, if that's the case, then Donald Trump should not show up.
7: It's not about the association. It's about the fact that he gave the pen to sign the 9/11 commemoration ceremony. He handed it to Ramsey Qasem.
0: He is the mayor of New York. And I have to say, as someone who was around for when George Bush said that, it's actually quite stunning that New York has reached a point where it would have a mayor who is Muslim, whose father is an academic who wrote a book called Bad Muslim, Good Muslim.
7: Yeah, so
0: there
7: is
0: something
7: that
0: here
7: that's, you know,
0: it's saying something that we've reached this point. And people are calling it a circus around him being there. Would it be a circus if he wasn't Muslim?
4: Well, and then what if he didn't show up? I think there would still be, it's a
0: damned if he didn't show up, people would lose their minds.
7: I don't think it has anything to do with his faith. I think it has to do with the fact that
0: No, Giuliani said it specifically. I don't want to make sure you're not, I don't want to put you in an awkward position there because there's so much tape of Giuliani saying
7: I'm not going to defend Giuliani's comments.
0: Yeah.
7: I'm going to defend the families of the survivors and say this has nothing to do with Mamdani's faith, but rather the fact that he used the run-up to his campaign, you know, talking about the unindicted co-conspirators of the world of the first World Trade Center bombing,
0: unindicted.
7: Taking photos.
0: Yeah,
7: I think it's still not a great thing.
0: No, it's okay.
7: Right?
0: It's okay. You know, other people have been unindicted co-conspirators and things that we don't talk about in that way. But I want
7: to
0: make sure we are not.
7: I also think that's an issue.
0: It's absolutely. What I want to make sure is we are not telling to the public in a flip or quick way that Mamdani is associated with people who have been convicted of terrorism.
7: Right.
0: That
7: right.
0: is not the debate that's happening here, as far as I know. And so, therefore, as the head city official, is it enough for some families? When other families are saying, of course you should be there. Of course this makes sense.
3: He's a mayor.
0: You know what
3: Just
0: I mean?
3: Just like the president should be there.
0: There is a group of 9/11 parents, victims, survivor relatives, who have said, we think this is ridiculous. Mamdani should be there.
4: Right, right. And, you know, look, go back to a few weeks ago when there was the reporting on President Trump's plans for 9/11.
0: Yeah.
4: He's speaking at the Pentagon this year. He did it last year. You know, he reportedly wanted to give remarks at the ceremony in New York this year.
0: And they have a policy.
4: And there is a reason for that policy. And I think we're talking about it right now. We are in an incredibly politically charged environment. It is supposed to be a bipartisan, non-political event, and this is exactly why.
0: All right. So I want to talk about one other thing, the president's account of kind of like how 9/11 unfolded for him personally. So this was during an event honoring first responders, and he's giving this like account about what happened, what was about to go down at Ground Zero. And he says, right after this happened, and he starts telling this story about being near a U.S. Steel building.
8: I'll never forget two firemen. We thought it was coming down on top of us, and two firemen, big, strong guys, and I'm not the smallest guy in the world. They grabbed me under the arm and said, got to get out of here. And they literally lifted me up.
0: So the president has attempted to clarify the remarks on social media. He wrote last night, I was there, obviously not on the same day as the collapse, but shortly thereafter with a large group of construction workers. Everything I said was exactly accurate. One of the reasons why he did to do this is because the internet doesn't forget, and people immediately started surfacing clips of him talking literally on that day, not sounding like he was anywhere near it. It's very rare for them to clarify
4: It's very rare. And look, the takeaway from that event, I think, should have been, you know, Wells Crowther, the person who was honored. He was a 24-year-old equities trader at 9/11, a volunteer fireman, saved, I think, as many as 18 people that day, tragically lost his life. President Trump, you know, gave him the Presidential Medal of Freedom posthumously to his family. And I think the White House did a great job in promoting that and touting that. But instead, that's not the top story today. We are walking away with a story of where the president of the United States, now president of the United States, was on 9/11 and dissecting that.
0: And having to fact check something that's pretty straightforward. Okay, what's in your group chat?
4: My group chat is Harry and Meghan. Now that they are back in the UK, the drama still continues.
0: I hate this story.
4: It's a story
0: UK,
4: that never ends.
0: You've had a prime minister for more than 2 years. Work on that. Okay.
4: Exactly. But look, Harry and Meghan obviously back, but King Charles released a letter basically clarifying their positions as non-working members of the royal family. We know that Harry and Meghan like to do a lot of charitable endeavors, make those appearances. King Charles wants to make sure they
0: no
4: are
0: one
4: not
0: calls
4: doing
0: them
4: it on
0: Royal Highness
4: exactly.
0: while they're there or pays for their security.
4: Exactly.
0: Okay, what's in your group chat?
7: So I just got back from Michigan for Labor Day weekend. You know, big union area. A couple surprising findings. People don't hate the data centers because it's a union thing, right? Unions like the jobs. Shockingly, the number one boon to against Abdul Sayed, nothing to do with comments about Jews or capitalism or socialism, his comments about football, plastered at every single bar, every single restaurant. That is what the NRSC is over and over and over, him saying football is toxic masculinity.
0: Okay.
7: That apparently, you know, Midwesterners, they do not like
0: that.
7: Yeah,
0: and the season is afoot. The season is upon us. All right, Antoine.
6: September is Prostate Awareness Month. My late father was a prostate cancer survivor. As a black man, we are 70% more likely to suffer from it and 2 to 4 times more likely to die. I have encouraged a lot of my black male friends to get checked earlier. And normally, if you're non-African American, they say 50, but for us, it's less than 45. So I want people to be aware that it's a thing that's really impacting us.
0: And that's why
6: the healthcare conversation is so important in this country, because it impacts our quality of life.
0: Well, there's a lot of information about that. I'm glad you are raising awareness. Appreciate all of you for being here. And thank you for joining the group chat. I'm Audie Cornish, and the headlines are next.

0: Republicans kick off their first ever midterm convention today. Trump-a-palooza to some, with the president pushing to make sure the November elections are all about him. But here's a quote for you, though. The vibes are very bad in Texas.
1: Greeting them in Dallas. Hello, $100 oil. Breaking overnight, oil prices surged to the highest level since July as new exclusive reporting by CNN reveals a surge in construction at suspected Iranian nuclear sites. And torrential rains trigger torrential floods, overloading drains, shooting water everywhere. Sarah was on the late shift. I should have been there with her. I'm John Berman with Kate Baldwin. This is CNN News Central.
0: So this morning, the battle for control of Congress is in the spotlight. Republicans are descending on Dallas to kick off something that they've never done before, hold a convention for the midterms. President Trump is expected to travel there today and act as the headliner event both nights. On social media, he wrote that the convention is totally sold out. Everybody wants to be there. But after a summer of tough lines, stubbornly high prices, Berman was just talking about oil, fights over tariffs, the war with Iran, or whatever, even though Donald Trump does not want to call it a war anymore, some Republicans up for re-election appear to have other plans than to be in Dallas, Texas. And then there's this. Trump's approval among Republicans is dropping to 78% in the most recent CNN poll. That's a new low. As Axios put it, quote, congressional Republicans are preparing to share the stage with a president who has spent the August recess complicating their efforts to run their races on their own terms. And according to Axios, more than 100 Republican lawmakers are expected to skip this event. But wait, there's more. Political Playbook out just this morning is quoting a person close to the White House saying this. My only hope is that no one watches it since it's competing versus NFL opening games, the person said. Hopefully, nobody notices the embarrassing show. CNN's Kevin Liptak live at the White House this morning. Might have something to say about that quote this morning, Kevin. What are you hearing?
2: Yeah, I mean, when you listen to the president, when you listen to his advisors, they say that this kind of high-profile stage, putting President Trump in front of all of these midterm voters, despite his historic unpopularity, is actually exactly what the party needs for a winning midterm election season. They say that he is the only person that can get out some of these low-propensity voters, that can turn around some of these enthusiasm issues for Republicans. And that is exactly what this convention is going to be. You know, they wouldn't be holding it at all unless the president had conceived of it and gotten Republicans to fall in line behind him. But a lot of Republicans think that that is just the exact opposite approach. That's the reason why many of them are skipping this event altogether. They say that making the election a referendum on the president is just exactly what they don't need ahead of midterms, in which they're staring down a very tough political calendar. Now, there will be plenty of candidates there, including many who are in some vulnerable races. And what President Trump wrote is that everybody wants to be there, but we're really asking only those candidates that are in tight races, a little up, a little down, or even to speak. President Trump will be speaking as well on both nights, including the keynote address tonight. What his aides say is that this will kick off a much more aggressive campaign schedule in the 2 months before the midterm election. You'll also hear the vice president speak tomorrow night. There'll be a number of cabinet officials, including, I think, notably the attorney general, who is normally outside of politics. He will be speaking as well. But as you made the point, this is all going up against the NFL season openers. That could be a ratings challenge for a president who is always very highly attuned to how many people are watching him on television.
0: A great note and reminder, Kevin. There's also new reporting, though, about holiday gifts the president has given to some of his closest aides, including Natalie Harp, who's been thrust into the headlines recently. What is this?
2: Yeah, and this all emerged in these financial disclosure forms that were released last week, which showed $45,000 gifts to three of the president's closest aides. One was Natalie Harp, sort of the omnipresent executive assistant. You also saw a gift go to Margo Martin, the president's communications advisor, and to Chamberlain Harris, who is the director of Oval Office operations. All three of them are very close to the president. They all have desks right outside the Oval Office. Each of them makes $150,000 a year in salary. That's according to government disclosures. There was an additional gift that went to Walt Nauta, who is another close aide of President Trump's. His salary is slightly higher than those three women, and he got a $20,000 gift from President Trump. And what the disclosure forms listed them as was, quote, cash gift for the holidays. And some ethics experts are raising concerns. They think that this could run afoul of government rules that prohibit outside salary or bonuses going to government officials. The White House is defending this, say that this is longstanding practice by the president. A spokesman said that, quote, the president has a longstanding practice of giving Christmas gifts to people in his orbit, including at times employees and aides, both in government and in his time in the private sector. They go on to say the gifts at issue here have nothing to do with any of those individuals' official government duties and therefore are entirely permissible under relevant legal and ethical standards. But obviously those ethical questions still persist. And obviously it raises even further questions about in particular, Natalie Harp's relationship to the president.
0: It's good to see you, Kevin. Thank you so much. And it is lawn care day at the White House once again, John.
1: Yes. All right, breaking overnight. Oil prices hit $100 a barrel. They crossed that threshold, and we're hovering there just moments ago. We had a live look at that a little bit ago. The highest level since July. The U.S. military says it struck five Iranian tankers, sinking one after Iranian fired ballistic missiles at a U.S. Navy warship. CENTCOM says four of the Iranian tankers were in the Gulf of Oman and one near Karg Island. And new this morning, CNN has learned that analysts are seeing a, quote, surge in construction at a suspected Iranian nuclear site. CNN Brian Todd joins us now with the latest on that. Good morning, Brian.
3: Good morning, John. We have new reporting now from our colleagues Davis Winky, Zachary Cohn, and Thomas Bordeaux. This suspected Iranian nuclear site, it is called Pickaxe Mountain. It's about 140 miles south of Tehran, has seen a flurry of construction work this year. Analysis by the think tank, the Center for Strategic and International Studies, this analysis, which was shared with CNN, says the site, quote, has shifted from active excavation toward probably internal construction, has seen more road activity this year than ever before, and the reinforcement of portal accesses. But the analysis also says, despite the construction, the site is not yet capable of enrichment work. Now, intelligence agencies view Pickaxe Mountain as a possible location for Iran to protect future efforts with its nuclear program. President Trump in recent days said the U.S. may strike Pickaxe Mountain very soon, but John, it is not quite clear yet if the U.S. has the appropriate munitions to effectively strike that facility and destroy what it needs to destroy. That facility is buried under a lot of granite and has other logistical challenges there, John. So if the U.S. does decide to strike Pickaxe Mountain, it's not clear what it may hit. There are operational plans, though, in place for a U.S. strike on that facility.
1: He's been talking about Pickaxe for well over a month at this point, Brian. Meanwhile, as we said, oil prices surging over $100 a barrel as this exchange of fire, a new one overnight. Thank you for sharing your reporting on that. All right, new information coming to light on the deadly plane crash in Miami. What the pilots were doing or trying to do just before landing. And breaking overnight, AI companies are, quote, gambling with our lives. A researcher at one of these top companies quits, saying senior developers privately warned that AI could, quote, kill all humans. That doesn't seem good. And then breaking this morning, a major rebranding. South Park now calling itself South America. They say it is, quote, inspired by the bravery and patriotism of Apple and Google.

0: today with free shipping.
1: This morning, there is new detail coming in about what happened in the moments leading up to that terrifying crash involving an Amazon cargo plane, overshooting the runway in Miami, crashing across a road, and killing five people that it struck in a van. NTSB investigators, they now say information obtained from the flight data recorder is giving them some new detail, showing that seconds before the crash, the jet's throttles were set to full power. A crucial step forward in the investigation will happen later today as NTSB officials plan to interview the pilots and crew of that plane. CNN's Pete Muntean in Miami for us at Miami International Airport with much more. Pete, what are you gathering? What are you getting from this new information coming from NTSB?
2: Well, Kate, you know, this new data really tells a story that these pilots realized that this landing was doomed and they applied full power. I want to give you the readout here that the NTSB just gave us from the flight data recorder. All of these times lead up to zero when the recording ends. And the NTSB said 15 seconds before the recording ended, the plane was going about 120 knots. That's about 135, 140 miles per hour. The pilots applied full brakes and then applied full power, consistent with a go-around is what they said. So full thrust. Then only 4 seconds later, the speed decayed only about 3 knots. The pilots ripped the power off back to idle and then applied full brakes again. It is so interesting here because it really tells this story that these pilots could tell that they were going to go off the runway and they needed to do something, but it was a futile effort. Now comes what will be in the cockpit voice recorder. That is so key. And the NTSB says they have good quality recordings from the cockpit voice recorder. That is huge information. That really makes their job so much easier. Now they just need to contextualize that with interviews from the pilots. And I want you to listen now to investigator in charge, Chi-Hoon Shin, who says that will be so key and the next step in this investigation.
3: With the cockpit voice recorder, while we have that data, crew accounts and crew interviews will help fill in some of the blanks for us that the crew remembers in terms of actions that they might have done but not verbalized. And so that's something that we need a complete understanding of before we're to analyze what happened with the throttles in this case.
2: The NTSB clearly trying to get a much fuller picture of exactly what happened in these final seconds of this landing that was clearly flawed from the start. What is so interesting now is that they will interview the chief pilots as well from 21 Air. That is the contractor working with Amazon. This is an Amazon branded plane. 21 Air did the flying. They want to know more about the safety culture there and what was taking place behind the scenes at 21 Air. We did get a bit of a readout on the experience of the pilots. The captain got his type rating in the 767, meaning licensed specifically for that airplane back in May. Not clear yet if that is a factor here. Of course, there is the huge human toll here. Five killed, all Latino men, in that white van that was being operated by that aircraft cleaning contractor. They range in ages from 47 to 75 years old. And NTSB Chair Jennifer Homedy calls this an unthinkable tragedy. Kate.
1: It absolutely is. That's the one certainty around all of this. But what can they learn now from all of this very important data coming in? Pete, thank you so much. Your ability to contextualize it is so critical for us. Thank you. Also ahead for us, we're now learning what happened behind closed doors during the 37 hours of deliberations in the Lindsey Clancy murder trial. Several jurors are now speaking out about what led to that mistrial. And it is a new era for Apple. The new CEO today expected to unveil a foldable iPhone. What else? And what we know about this. We'll be back.

0: This is CNN.
1: All right, new comments this morning from members of the jury in the Lindsay Clancy murder trial. She's the mother accused of killing her three young children. This trial ended in a mistrial with a hung jury, and at least one of the jurors says she started out believing Clancy should be held criminally responsible, but evolved to decide that she believed she was not guilty. CNN's Gene Casares is with us now. It's interesting to hear about jurors sort of shifting in that jury room.
2: And we're going
1: to
2: let everybody hear, but it came down, it was so simple. They believed that Lindsay Clancy was a wonderful person, a wonderful mother. All the witnesses said that, her diary said that, and she must have snapped. That's what it came down to. They said that one lone juror, he could not get past that he thought she viciously killed her children. He couldn't get past that. And as he stayed firm, they would walk around the room because they were so frustrated. Now, we want you to listen to NBC Boston and our affiliate WBZ, the actual jurors, three of them in that room.
3: We weren't trying to figure out if she murdered the children. She did. And she's admitting that. We're trying to figure out, did she know right from wrong at that time? And with everybody saying she loved her children so much, and everything proved she loved her children, from her journals to her mother-in-law. Everything proved that she loved her children, so she had to have snapped. He admitted he had reasonable doubt, and I started filling out the forms. I was so excited. I actually, there were three forms I had to fill out, and I started filling them out. I wrote my signature on each one, and then he said, but I'm still not going to say that she's not guilty by reason of insanity.
4: I wrote them.

0: It. Some had to put earplugs in their ears so they didn't have to listen to it. But they loved Kevin Reddington, the defense attorney. They thought he was entertaining. The care and love and compassion he gave to his client, they just focused on that. They had nothing positive to say about the prosecutors at all.
1: Interesting to hear the jurors talk about exactly what they were deciding on. They knew what they were deciding on was whether she knew what she was doing there. They had listened to those jury instructions. Jean Casares, thank you very much. We're at a live look at oil prices this morning. There it is, breaking overnight. They crossed $100 a barrel for the first time since July. And then first on CNN, new clues in the fight against colorectal cancer that could save millions of lives.

0: in association with Zenith Bank.
1: So there's new CNN reporting this morning, an investigation revealing that repeated vulgar and derogatory statements and sexual comments were made by Texas congressional candidate Brandon Herrera about women. The 30-year-old conservative former YouTube creator is running to take the seat of former Republican Congressman Tony Gonzalez. Gonzalez resigned in April amid a House ethics probe into his relationship with a former senior aide. Well, now the controversy surrounding Herrera's comments towards women could possibly help provide a path to victory for Democrats in that red-leaning district. For more on this, let's bring in CNN's Allison Gordon. She's part of the team that's been breaking news on this and has this new reporting for us. Allison, tell us more of what you are learning here.
2: Yeah, Kate. Brandon Herrera is a longtime GunTube creator with more than 4 million followers on YouTube. And he had a lot of content for me to dive into. I'm talking hundreds of videos, hours of podcasts, and social media posts I had to sift through to tell this story. Let's take a listen to just some of what he said on his YouTube channel.
3: As you'll notice, his noggin appears to already have arrived empty and is instead full of mush. Much like the average Austin feminist.
4: So when a blue hair on the news says that a semi-automatic AR-15 is an assault rifle, she is both fat and wrong.
5: But what if out of self-defense you had to take down something a lot bigger, like an elephant or a killer whale or an angry blue-haired Austin feminist? These things weigh in at about 6,500 pounds apiece, or approximately 4 times as much as the average Austin feminist.
2: My colleague Morgan Leeson and I also found examples of Herrera using sexually suggestive slang to describe women and also insulting a female gun safety advocate and her children using vile language. And Kate, these are words that I just can't repeat on air.
1: What is Herrera saying about this?
2: Yeah, when I reached out to him, Herrera directed the focus onto his opponent, Democrat Katie Padilla Stout, citing her involvement in a domestic violence case as an attorney in San Antonio. Now, when I reached out to Stout's campaign, she said she was just doing her job as a court-appointed appellate attorney and that Herrera should account for his past comments about women.
1: Herrera has been pressed on controversial statements made in the past. He said they're jokes. You spoke with some experts kind of in this realm. What are they telling you?
2: Yeah, that's right. I spoke with Cynthia Miller Idris. She is a professor who runs the Political Extremism Research Lab at American University. In her research, she has found that when you go back and look at what folks who commit political violence are consuming, it's often misogynistic online commentary, whether that be on YouTube, podcast, or on social media. And she described Herrera's comments to me, particularly when he compared women's weight to that of animals, as hallmark internet misogyny. And again, Herrera characterized these comments as jokes when I reached out to him.
1: All right, Allison, thank you so much for bringing us this reporting. Let's see what else is revealed. John.
6: All right, this morning, Republicans preparing or maybe bracing for the first ever midterm convention. It begins tonight in Dallas. The president will be center stage, headlining both nights, and some question whether that's a good thing given record low approval ratings. There's this just stunning quote in Politico this morning. A person they describe as close to the White House says, quote, "My only hope is that no one watches since it's competing versus NFL opening games. Hopefully nobody notices the embarrassing show." Yikes. With us now, Neil Chatterjee, a Republican strategist. "My only hope is that no one watches." How's that for setting the bar for an event like this, Neil?
7: I mean, look, it's an anonymous quote. I think I understand why the White House is doing this by hosting this midterm convention. Look, the polling, the vibes currently heavily favoring the Democrats to take the House. The Senate is a knife fight right now. But if you look particularly at the Senate, the path to the Senate majority for Democrats runs through pretty deep red states, Iowa, Ohio, Alaska, Texas. So if Republicans can just turn out their voters in those states, they ought to win. There's a lack of enthusiasm amongst Republicans right now. It's post-Labor Day. Things are getting real. And I think the point of this midterm convention is to just get those low propensity Republican voters to the polls to elevate Republican candidates in states where they should win.
6: Axios has a slightly different take on all of this. We're leaning heavily on the political newsletters this morning. And they're basically saying that people can't tell the president no anymore. They say for nearly a decade, Republicans acquiesced to nearly every Trump demand and idea and rationalized it by saying his instincts prove smarter than theirs. Now many no longer trust those instincts, but they find it just as futile to push back against anything he wants. And they just have this remarkable list. Like, post a cartoon of you wielding a hockey stick over Mark Carney. Get up on it. Toss together an egocentric first ever Republican midterm convention saying that endangered candidate or that endangered candidates don't want. Sounds like a good plan, boss. Oh, you want to speak both nights? Done. Make ads featuring you when your popularity is near an all-time low. You came to the right place, sir. Make the midterms a referendum on you. Check. And it just goes on and on there. Neil, is this an issue where at this point there aren't people telling the president this may not be the best idea?
7: You know, his popularity is slipping some amongst Republican voters, but it's still pretty high. And I think, you know, there's a reason, you know, Republicans, elected Republicans, folks surrounding the president, you know, trust his instincts. But in my view, the two I's, Iran and inflation, are huge issues. And I hope that not just the president, but other speakers over the course of this event take time to address genuine concerns that Republicans and Democrats are raising about Iran and inflation. But I come back to my core point. The president still remains very, very popular amongst Republicans. So I understand why folks are reluctant to question his instincts.
6: So, Neil, along those lines, you just sort of touched on one. What's one thing you really hope that the president does address tonight? And what's one thing maybe you hope he really doesn't say out loud tonight?
7: Economy, economy, economy. Focus on pocketbook issues. That is what, you know, Americans across the political spectrum have said is their primary concern. You know, things are just, prices are high, electricity bills are high. You've referenced this morning the price at the pump and high oil prices. Focus relentlessly on the economy. Please don't talk about arches or ballrooms or the reflecting pool and those kinds of distractionary issues. Don't talk about whether Mayor Mondami should or should not participate in 9/11 memorial ceremonies. Focus relentlessly on the economy.
6: And then finally, let me just ask you about Natalie Harp, because there's this reporting this morning that the president gifted her a $45,000 cash gift, along with a couple other aides in the White House. And there are people quoted Richard Painter, former White House ethics czar, in the papers this morning saying, you're not supposed to be able to get tips when you're a government employee, a White House employee. What do you think about how this looks?
7: I will say I actually, dealt with this when I was chairman of the Federal Energy Regulatory Commission. I was permitted to give staff gifts around the holidays, you know, birthdays, other type things. Mm-hmm. It's interesting. The ethics rules prohibited them from giving me gifts, but I was allowed to present them gifts. Now, I was nowhere near in a position to give $45,000 gifts. Mine were far more, you know, nominal in value. But it's interesting how the ethics rules work. I actually do believe that, you know, principals are permitted to give staff gifts in accordance with their means. And of course, I certainly didn't have the means to dole out $45,000 checks.
6: Yeah, there is a difference between a Starbucks gift card and $45,000, it turns out. Neil Chatterjee, great to see you this morning. Thank you very much. Kate?
1: All right. We're following breaking news. Oil prices hit $100 a barrel again, their highest since July, as there is fresh fighting in the Middle East. Overnight, the U.S. military says that it struck five Iranian tankers, sinking one after Iran fired ballistic missiles at a U.S. Navy ship. One of the Iranian ships is actually seen on fire and sinking in the Gulf of Oman. Iran responded by launching a missile barrage toward Jordan, saying that it was targeting U.S. military assets. Also this morning, though, CNN has learned that analysts are seeing what they describe as a surge in construction at a suspected Iranian nuclear site, the much-discussed Pickaxe Mountain. U.S. intelligence agencies view that as a likely location for Iran to protect future nuclear program efforts. The new satellite imagery analysis seems to show a flurry of construction work there this year. Joining me right now is CNN political and global affairs commentator Sabrina Singh for more on this. Let's start with this new reporting about Pickaxe Mountain. Sabrina, this new satellite imagery analysis from CSIS, which was shared exclusively with CNN ahead of its publication, showed that the way they describe it in the report is a clear surge in construction activity this year, and that the underground facility is likely designed to be a safe haven for Iran's nuclear program, according to these analysts. This is worrying to the United States. This has been a focus of President Trump's. Why?
2: Well, of course, I mean, this administration and many previous administrations before this one have never wanted Iran to get a hold of a nuclear weapon. It's always been the concern. And so when this administration first launched Operation Midnight Hammer last year, that did severely degrade Iran's nuclear program, and it did bury its resources. And you're showing here on the screen Pickaxe Mountain being one of them. But we were never clear and never sure if those bunker buster munitions actually were able to get at the heart of its nuclear program and really sink into that mountain, because everything is so deeply buried. So I don't have a doubt that with this new construction, I think this administration would likely reevaluate strikes again, potentially on some of these sites. But to really get at the heart of securing that nuclear material, it would take boots on the ground. And it is absolutely not clear or going to be safe for our men and women in uniform to be able to get on the ground. I mean, just look at the abilities that Iran retains right now to even shoot at our ships and our allies in the region. It's going to be very difficult. So the way that we're going to have to address this nuclear program is really getting back to diplomacy and negotiating at the table.
1: And you're getting at what my next question was, because it was just on Friday that President Trump told reporters that the United States may go back at Pickaxe Mountain. The way he said it is, we may hit Pickaxe very soon, because if there was anything going on with Pickaxe, we know everybody that's moving at Pickaxe. We know everybody that's moving everywhere all over Iran. If anything goes bad, we hit them, and we hit them hard. But that leads to the question of, if you're trying to end this war, why haven't you done it yet? And it seems that the reason is it would take a lot more than he's ready to invest.
2: That's absolutely right. I mean, we're 7 months into this war. This president on February 28th told us this would be about a 4 to 6 week conflict. It's spilled out into a regional war with our Gulf allies being brought into it. And at the heart of this war, why the president said he started this war, was to address and to decapitate Iran's nuclear program. And that clearly we know is not the case anymore. I mean, we now are dealing with Strait of Hormuz, which Iran continues to retain some control over. And of course, the nuclear program still really hasn't been addressed. I mean, when that MOU was signed back in June, that was one of the last items that, you know, we'll have 60 days to negotiate on Iran's nuclear program. And we're not even close to getting back to the table at this point. So I think this administration is likely reevaluating some types of strikes. But I really hope both sides are considering negotiations and back to the diplomatic table.
1: Yeah, no longer any discussion of nuclear. It's all about reopening the Strait of Hormuz and trying to make sure that. So to that point, Iran's leaders in recent days seem to be taking a more aggressive approach, as Iran is very clearly facing mounting economic pressure. They were already hurting, and now, because of the blockade and more, there is further economic pain in the country and worry, apparently, that their grip on the Strait of Hormuz is slipping. One Iran analyst put it to the New York Times this way: how do you regain momentum? You escalate. It's highly damaging, but at the same time, they hope it raises global oil prices or fully recloses the Strait of Hormuz, kind of calling this moment make or break, as Iran also has an eye on the midterm election calendar in the United States. What do you think of this?
2: Iran's definitely paying attention to the midterm calendar. You know, as you mentioned at the top, the price of oil right now reaching over or around $100 a barrel. This is causing economic pain here at home for Americans, and Iran knows that. And so they have a political calculation to make right now, and that is to endure, essentially, and endure this war. And I think that analyst that was quoted in the New York Times is right. Iran is feeling its back up against the wall because economically they are getting strained with the naval blockade. And so they might choose to escalate further in the region, which is inevitably going to raise prices here at home for Americans.
1: It's good to see you, Sabrina. Thanks for coming in. John.
6: All right, this just into CNN. A brand new study out this morning points to hidden clues that could reveal why so many Americans are being diagnosed with colorectal cancer at a young age. Let's get right to CNN health reporter Jacqueline Howard, who's got the latest on all this. What are you learning, Jacqueline?
8: John, this new research suggests that certain liver enzymes in your blood, known as AST and ALT, may be associated with colorectal cancer risk. Now, this is something that researchers say scientists should look into. What they found in this analysis is that among adults younger than 45, those who had AST levels below a lab measurement, which is 14 units per liter. So if they had lower levels below that unit, they were associated with a 65% higher likelihood of being diagnosed with colorectal cancer before age 45. And if their ALT levels were below 14, they were associated with a 68% higher likelihood. Now, the reason why this really stands out is because typically when you have your AST and ALT levels checked, higher levels are concerning because that can suggest an unhealthy liver or other issues going on. So seeing lower levels being associated with colorectal cancer risk was really attention grabbing for these researchers. And they say this doesn't mean if you have lower levels, you need to rush to get an early colonoscopy or you should be panicked about your risk. This just means that this could be a signal indicating something else that may drive colorectal cancer risk. Lower levels may be associated with lower muscle mass or a nutritional deficiency. So this is an area, John, where scientists are really taking a closer look into simply what is going on here.
6: Yeah, look, 65 and 68%, those are high percentages. That's a high level Absolutely. Of correlation there. That really raises your eyebrows here. What does this mean then for colonoscopies and when you should get them?
8: Right. So the researchers, again, say this is something to look into scientifically, but it doesn't change clinical guidance. It's still recommended to start regular screening if you're at average risk at age 45. Now, you may be recommended to get a colonoscopy at a younger age than 45 if you have a family history, if you have a personal history, or if you yourself are showing symptoms of colorectal cancer. Symptoms to look out for: if you see blood in your stool, if you have rectal bleeding, if you experience sudden changes in your bowel habits that persist over days, if you have unintended weight loss, those are some symptoms to look out for. But when it comes to answering that question, John, of why are we seeing more colorectal cancer at younger ages, that's where scientists say they want to continue this research, looking into your blood work and maybe other factors that can help answer some of these questions.
6: It would be great to get some answers there, given what appears to be this increase at younger ages. Jacqueline Howard, thanks so much for being with us and sharing this reporting. All right, high prices on aisle 3 and 4 and 5. The new forecast that says more expensive groceries could be on the way. And water explosion. The torrential rain that caused all this.

0: Brown, and this is CNN.
1: Some more tough news this morning that soon, according to new reporting and analysis, you may have to start paying even more at the grocery store. There is, of course, the pressure on prices from the wars in Iran and Ukraine. Now add in the severe weather and really unpredictable weather from El Nino to add that into the equation, threatening to drive prices back up after inflation cooled a little earlier this summer. CNN's Matt Egan looking at this, bringing us new data in. What do you got?
2: Well, Kate, look, grocery prices are obviously way too high. And now Goldman Sachs is warning not one, not two, but three simultaneous shocks are conspiring to potentially drive them even higher. First, you got the Strait of Hormuz, right? The war with Iran has disrupted the flow of both diesel and fertilizer through that narrow waterway. That is a huge deal for farmers
1: around
2: the world.
1: I'm being told that we haven't talked about diesel nearly enough.
2: We haven't. We got record diesel prices, and that's what powers the tractors that farmers use to produce all of this food. But it's not just about the war with Iran, right? Then you have the Russia-Ukraine conflict. That is disrupting the flow of grain through the Black Sea. And then you got severe weather, right? Super El Nino. Experts say there is a very high chance that El Nino, which is temperatures that are very high and severe drought, that this becomes severe super El Nino in the coming months, possibly the strongest on record. Now, that is a big deal because that could disrupt the flow of crops around the world, right? This is from Goldman Sachs. And in orange, these are the areas around the world that are at risk of disruptions caused by significant drought. And so we're talking about corn and soybean in South America, in Asia, palm oil, sugar and rice in Asia as well. Obviously, the bad weather can really hurt the supply of food.
1: Now, ingredients and everything.
2: Yeah, and you know, Goldman Sachs says it's not just the fact that there's these three simultaneous shocks, it's that they're arriving at a time when governments around the world, they're limiting trade. Right. And the risk is that these protectionist policies, whether we're talking about tariffs or export controls, that they exacerbate these price increases. Now, they were already seeing in the U.S. significant increases in input costs for farmers. Now, animal feed up 5%, but you mentioned diesel, 44%. And Kate, that's just through July. We're getting updated numbers through August tomorrow. So I suspect that's going to go much higher. And then you got fertilizer, almost 50% more expensive. Now, when you look at consumer prices for food, up 3% year over year in July. Some things have gotten cheaper, like eggs, but look at this, other things, ground beef, 9%, double digit increases for steak, coffee, candy, and gum. So look, hopefully food inflation, it cools off in the coming weeks and months. But unfortunately, the experts are warning that we could have the opposite happen, right? We could have a combination of war and severe weather driving prices even higher.
1: Yeah, when it comes to diesel, you can't ship anything around America unless you got diesel. So let's see what happens. You said we're going to have some new data in tomorrow.
2: Absolutely.
1: All right. JB?
3: At least one person is dead, homes and businesses destroyed after Hurricane Lowell slammed into Hawaii. There is devastation on Maui, you can see there, some at least. Wind gusts clocked in at more than 80 miles per hour, and a storm surge destroyed roads in some areas. The governor tells CNN they suffered hundreds of millions of dollars in damage. This is the strongest hurricane to impact the Hawaiian Islands, the main islands, in more than 30 years. More than 300 National Guard members have been deployed. In Japan, torrential rains have led to some wild flooding events. You can kind of make out what's happening there. There's water shooting up from a manhole. Also, they've had issues with the water just swamping public transport. It's been pouring there all week. The Meteorological Agency in Japan has issued its highest flood warning for much of the country. So, South Park, you may have seen it on TV, is changing its name, they say, for the new season to South America. This comes after President Trump has renamed a bunch of stuff, including Lake Ontario. Co-creators Trey Parker and Matt Stone said, quote, they did this because they were inspired by the bravery and patriotism of Apple and Google. All right, this morning we are standing by for one of the biggest announcements in tech, the launch of Apple's, the aforementioned Apple's first foldable iPhone. The event is also the first time the new CEO will be in the spotlight after taking over last week. CNN's Lisa Etichico is where it's all going to be happening. Give us a preview, Lisa.
0: Yeah, so as you mentioned, John, Apple is expected to announce its first foldable iPhone later today in the Steve Jobs Theater right behind me. And this is a really big deal because the iPhone is nearly 20 years old. But other than getting upgraded cameras, faster processors, bigger screens, it hasn't fundamentally changed that much. So that's what we're expected to see today. Potentially the biggest change to the iPhone in its nearly 20-year history. And as you mentioned, this is also the first product launch under the new CEO, John Ternus, and given his background in hardware engineering, Ternus is widely expected to kind of usher in a new era of product innovation for Apple. So that's what we're expecting to see today, is the kickoff to the Ternus era. In addition to seeing some new products from Apple, including the foldable iPhone, which will likely be the big headline, we're also looking out to hear more about what Ternus's vision for Apple and what his era of Apple is going to look like. Now, foldable phones have been around for a while, but this is a first for Apple. And foldable phones have been around from companies like Samsung, Motorola, Google, but they really only account for a sliver of the smartphone market. So the expectation here is that now that Apple is getting into the game, that could change things a bit. It could put foldable phones in front of a broader audience and potentially give them more mainstream appeal. And this is really key for Apple because the iPhone is its most important product. It accounts for a huge chunk of its revenue. It's the product that during the Tim Cook era, Tim Cook really kind of scales the iPhone into something that has felt essential to everyday life, from your wallet to your accessories that you're using. So really what we're looking for today is how Apple is going to push that forward with the foldable iPhone. So we'll be looking out for that today, in addition to some other products. Back to you, John.
3: It always makes a big splash. I should note I barely fold my clothes, so I am curious what the sales pitch is for the foldable phone. Okay.
1: Foldable phone. Foldable. Also, not an easy thing to say. JB, stay right here. Insanity on the tennis court. I woke up this morning getting text messages from John Berman that they were still at it at the U.S. Open. In fact, the latest finishing match in tennis history?
4: You mean it's not even late, it's like early. It didn't even yesterday, it's like today.
1: I was surprised how many people were still in the stands. It was American Ben Shelton taking on Carlos Alcaraz. I always say it wrong. And his 18-match winning streak. Thank you, gentlemen, for laughing at me. Lou, we're no longer best friends. Let's get to Andy Schultz.
5: I mean, Kate, I mean, who was up at 3:30 a.m. when this match ended, right? No one. Of course you weren't up when this ended. I mean, I know the U.S. Open loves these late starts, but getting an awesome quarterfinals match between Carlos Alcaraz and Ben Shelton at close to 11 p.m. Eastern, I mean, it's not great for people that want to just sleep, but this match, a five-set thriller. The first set, it went to a tiebreak. Shelton and Alcaraz, look at this, just so masterful, getting to everything in this rally. Shelton ends up winning the point here, which got the New York crowd just on their feet. But it was Alcaraz that won the first set. Shelton would then take the next two, though, and then Alcaraz forced a fifth set that would go to a 10-point tiebreak. It went the distance, and it would be the 23-year-old American who would win the nearly four-and-a-half-hour marathon, ending Alcaraz's 18-match winning streak. Shelton's now going to face Francis Tiafoe in an All-American semifinal on Friday. One of them guaranteed to play on Sunday and try to be the first American man to win a Grand Slam since Andy Roddick won the U.S. Open in 2003. Now, Tiafoe was in a world of trouble in his quarterfinal match against fellow American Alex Mickelson. Down two sets, Mickelson was serving for the match, but Tiafoe, he battled back to win the third set. It would go to a fifth set tiebreak, and Tiafoe was able to complete the comeback to make his third semifinals in New York. And after the match, Tiafoe, watch what he does. He embraces Mickelson, and the 22-year-old just breaks down in his arms. Mickelson said afterwards he was trying to keep it together, but didn't do a good job of that. And that Tiafoe, great guy for consoling him in that moment. All right, and finally, the NFL season. It kicks off tonight. Seattle Seahawks going to host the Patriots in a Super Bowl rematch. 8:20 Eastern, the Super Bowl champs, 17-4 all time in this opening game. We got football tonight. We got the 49ers and Rams tomorrow in Australia, Kate. And, you know, I'm usually pessimistic about my team going into the season. Not this year. I've got my Texans beating the Dallas Cowboys on Valentine's Day in the Super Bowl. How about that?
1: Just take that, people. Andy Schultz is laying it out there this morning. I'm loving all the sports. All right. The Patriots. Thoughts, JB? Oh, man, we got to go to the next hour. Come on. We've got nothing but time. I love you, Andy Schultz. Thank you so much. No time. A new hour, CNN News Central starts now.
3: My only hope is that no one watches. A doozy of a quote in Politico on the Republican midterm convention tonight. And that was attributed to someone close to the White House. Do the risks here outweigh the rewards? Breaking overnight, gas prices surge 7 cents a gallon, the biggest increase since May. Oil hit $100 a barrel for the first time in over a month. And it doesn't get much more stark than this. A warning from a former employee at a major AI company that AI could kill all humans. So there's that. Sarah, on the late shift, I'm John Berman with Kate Baldwin. This is CNN News Central.
1: All right, let's kick it off this hour with Republicans kicking off a two-day show of force in Dallas today, holding their first ever convention for a midterm. And President Trump is the headliner, the focus, and the unquestioned star of the whole thing, even though some Republicans very much are wishing that he was not at this moment. On social media, he posted that it is totally sold out and everybody wants to be there. It does not appear everybody, it depends on, I guess, your definition. Axios is reporting that more than 100 Republican lawmakers are expected to not attend. That comes after a summer of, well, John was just laying out the headlines. It's tough headlines for the president, including high prices when it comes to gas and groceries and more. And the fact that his trade wars and his actual war with Iran are contributing to it. Then there's also his approval rating among Republicans. It is down to 78% in the most recent CNN poll. That is actually a new low. Plus, the convention is up against, well, we were just also talking about it, another kickoff. The new NFL season begins this evening. And here's how Politico put it, adding it all together, citing a person close to the White House. My only hope is that no one watches the convention since it's competing versus NFL opening games, the person said. Hopefully, nobody notices the embarrassing show. CNN's Steve Contorno is live this morning at the convention site in Dallas. Lay the groundwork for us. What's going to happen?
6: Well, Kate, there is certainly a lot of angst and anxiety heading into the next 2 days for all the reasons that you just laid out. But there's also just a palpable angst and anxiety perpetrated throughout the GOP right now. And it is because the president is remarkably unpopular at this point going into a midterm election. Take a look at how he fares against his recent predecessors in September of a midterm year. You see he is at 35%, well below other presidents at this time in the calendar. And so that is the baggage that Republicans are taking into these next 2 days and what they will be trying to reverse. And of course, as you mentioned, some Republicans have chosen to just stay away, including some who are in battleground races and in tight contests. Now, Trump claims that those are the people that he is trying to highlight most at this event. In that Truth Social post last night, he said, quote, everyone wants to be there, but we're really asking only those candidates in tight races to speak. Now let's talk about the next 2 days, because we will see quite a few speakers, and that's basically what the next 2 days will be. It'll be Trump speaking, his vice president, several members of his cabinet, including Treasury Secretary Scott Bessent. You're going to have Dr. Oz, RFK Jr., and a whole host of other allies and lawmakers as they try to make the case to the American public that as much as the country has struggled over the last 18 months since Trump returned to office, that it would be far worse if Democrats were in control of Congress. And obviously that is a difficult challenge given all the headwinds that the party is facing. But Republicans believe that as unpopular as the president may be, Democrats are also not necessarily popular with the American public, and that there is an opportunity to convince Republicans and voters who have come out in support for Trump in all of his elections in 2016, in 2020, in 2024, but who stayed home in the midterm elections, that the stakes are too high for them to sit home this time, and they need to show up and match the Democratic enthusiasm, and that will be their task tonight.
1: Steve Contorno, on site for us. Thank you so much, Steve. John.
3: All right, with us now, Scott McFarland, chief Washington correspondent for the Midas Touch Network. Scott, great to see you. Welcome to CNN News Central. I just finished reading your Substack this morning. You were talking about sort of the risks for Republicans about reading the room properly. What do you mean there?
7: Here's what jumps out at me, John. The campaign operatives I talk with on the Democratic side are calling this a Trumpapalooza. The Republican National Committee is calling this a Trumpapalooza. So what's going on there? Palooza means an extravagant party. Who's in the mood for an extravagant party on the middle hours of a Wednesday right after Labor Day? And Democrats think extravagance is exactly what Republicans don't want to be showing at a time of cost crises, a war in Iran, on the eve of the 25th year of 9/11 being marked, and as oil topples $100 a barrel. Is extravagance really the thing you want to display at this moment in time, at this point of the calendar? It's no surprise a lot of people are staying away from this thing.
3: Yeah, extravagance, I get what you're saying there. But the Republicans who do support this say, look, what other choice do we have? It's not like we can hide President Trump here. This is a Trump election. He is the central force in the country, if not the party here. What choice do we have? So what's the argument against that?
7: It's a hiding in plain sight, right, John? I mean, they're going to do this up against the Patriots playing tonight. They're going to do this up against back to school night for so many parents across the country. They're going to do this against the busiest days of the year, the post Labor Day work week. It's going to be hidden on television. They're somewhat banking, I'm told, on the clip economy somehow moving this through the political bloodstream, people using snippets of it, putting it on social media, trying to get it viral during commercial breaks of the game. That's a strategy, but it does feel like hiding in plain sight.
3: I do appreciate you bringing up the Patriots. Sucking up will get you everywhere, so thank you for that. I want to read a quote to you from the creators of South Park. South Park, which has a way sometimes of tapping into the vein of the public psyche here. South Park announces changing its name to South America for the year. This is based on all the president changing all the names around the country. So South Park will be called South America, they say, this year. And they say it's inspired by the bravery and patriotism of Apple and Google. We are changing the name of South Park to South America. And then they said, we especially want to thank our parent company, Paramount, a Skydance capitulation. I'm just reading the full quote so people can see it all there, Scott. But again, if South Park is making fun of this, the convention is starting. You know, what does it tell you about how this rebranding is playing?
7: That it's not resonating with certain groups of people that Republicans need to resonate with, the undecided independent voters. I was in Pennsylvania, John, at the Labor Day parade in Pittsburgh. I asked Governor Josh Shapiro if people in Pennsylvania care that as a Great Lakes state, Trump is renaming the Great Lakes. Shapiro says, no, don't care about that. He doesn't hear about that. Voters, constituents are talking about prices and data centers. They're unequivocal about that. This renaming of things is a misplaced priority in a state where there are four Republican-held U.S. House seats. Democrats think they can flip all at once.
3: Yeah, it's one of these issues. If you're talking about that, you're not talking about things critics say that people want to hear about. Scott McFarland, great to see you this morning. Thank you very much for coming on. Kate?
1: Gas and oil prices surging after new strikes in Iran overnight. At least five oil tankers hit. We've got the very latest. Plus, a new CNN investigation. He called women, his words, apologies everyone, fat bitches, and made sexually explicit insults towards a woman and her children. A Texas Republican candidate in a key House race, now facing a lot of questions this morning. And a guy on a motorcycle runs from police, then immediately has to turn around after his passenger falls off the back of the bike.

0: All right, breaking just a few minutes ago, we got word that gas prices surged 7 cents overnight. That's the biggest one-day jump since May. Oil prices overnight top $100 a barrel. That's their highest level since July. You can see Brent crude still hovering over $100 a barrel. Overnight, the U.S. military says it struck 5 Iranian tankers, sinking one. This after they say Iran fired ballistic missiles at a U.S. Navy warship. Also this morning, CNN has learned that analysts are seeing what they describe as a surge in construction at a suspected Iranian nuclear site. That's Pickaxe Mountain. Let's get right to CNN's Brian Todd, who's got reporting on all of this this morning. Good morning, Brian.
1: Good morning, John. Right, a significant escalation all the way around this morning. New reporting we're getting from our colleague Zachary Cohen and Hira Homayoun, in addition to information we're getting from U.S. Central Command. The U.S. military has really ramped up its campaign of strikes against Iranian tankers. On Tuesday, the U.S. military struck 5 Iranian tankers, sinking one of them. This came after Iran fired ballistic missiles at a U.S. Navy warship. Now, in a video posted on X by CENTCOM, one of the Iranian tankers, called the MT Risco, can be seen on fire and gradually sinking in the Gulf of Oman. CENTCOM says U.S. forces instructed the crews of all the vessels they hit to abandon ship prior to the strikes. We also have other video of the other Iranian tankers being hit on Tuesday. CENTCOM says 4 of those tankers were struck in the Gulf of Oman. One was struck near Karg Island in the Persian Gulf. You have a video of some of those hits right there. Iranian state media says the crews of at least 2 Iranian vessels hit were taken ashore in lifeboats. Now, these U.S. strikes were in response to 2 Iranian attempts to attack a U.S. Navy ship over the past 2 days. That U.S. vessel evaded the Iranian missiles. CENTCOM says no American personnel were harmed, and the U.S. ship continued to patrol in the region. Now, following these U.S. strikes yesterday, Iran retaliated, launching a missile barrage toward Jordan, which is a U.S. ally. And Iran says it targeted U.S. military assets in Jordan. But the Jordanian army says its air defenses destroyed 18 of 20 Iranian ballistic missiles, and the other 2 fell in unpopulated areas. But Iran is continuing to threaten more retaliation, saying it's going to target oil tankers near Bahrain and Kuwait. But this is all, as we've mentioned, part of a continuing escalation. U.S. forces hit 3 Iranian tankers over the weekend after Iran attempted to attack a U.S. aircraft carrier and a guided missile destroyer. So, John, tensions really ramping up there.
0: And, Brian, what's the new reporting on Pickaxe Mountain, which is a suspected Iranian nuclear site?
1: Right, John. You know, new reporting from our colleagues Davis Winkie, Zachary Cohn, and Thomas Bordeaux. As John mentioned, this suspected Iranian nuclear site called Pickaxe Mountain, it's about 140 miles south of Tehran. It's seen a flurry of construction work this year. Analysis by the think tank, the Center for Strategic and International Studies, the analysis which was shared with CNN, says the site, quote, has shifted from active excavation toward probably internal construction. It has seen more road activity this year than ever before, and it has seen the reinforcement of portal accesses. But that same analysis also says that despite this construction, the site is not yet capable of enrichment work. Intelligence agencies view Pickaxe Mountain as a possible location for Iran to protect future efforts with its nuclear program. President Trump in recent days said the U.S. may strike Pickaxe Mountain very soon, but John, it is unclear if the U.S. has sufficient munitions to actually hit what it may need to hit to take out some key facilities there, because that facility is buried under a lot of granite. John?
0: All right, needless to say, that is worth watching closely over the coming days. Brian Todd, thank you very much for reporting on this. All right, this morning for the first time, we're now hearing from some of the jurors who deliberated for hours in the Lindsey Clancy trial about what they say led to the mistrial. And wonder if your dog likes Thin Mints? The Girl Scouts opening up to a whole new market.

0: This is CNN.
1: There's some breaking news coming in moments ago. Lindsay Clancy's defense attorney, Kevin Reddington, he's speaking out once again in an interview and responding to what there has been is new commentary and explanation coming from jurors on the case, giving their view of what happened behind closed doors. Those jurors told reporters that one holdout juror, they say, admitted that he had reasonable doubt about guilt, but still prevented the panel from reaching a unanimous verdict. Let me play what Kevin Reddington, Lindsay Clancy's attorney, now says.
2: It'd be a motion to dismiss based on what's called double jeopardy grounds, because the term is manifest necessity. You have to have a manifest necessity to declare a mistrial for obvious reasons. The invested time that the jurors put into it, the court, the staff, the defendant, the prosecution, everybody.
1: The jury foreperson, another juror, have spoken out in interviews, expressed their frustration trying to work with, as they put it, work with that holdout juror.

0: forms. I was so excited. I actually, there were three forms I had to fill out, and I started filling them out. I wrote my signature on each one, and then he said, but I'm still not going to say that she's not guilty by reason of insanity.
1: Joining me now, CNN legal analyst, criminal defense attorney Joey Jackson, for more on this. Let's start with what we're now hearing from Lindsey Clancy's attorney, Kevin Reddington, speaking out now and saying that he's going to file a motion with the judge later this month to try to bar another trial from happening because people know in concept what double jeopardy means. But he's talking about it based on that there was no manifest necessity to declare a mistrial based on what's coming out of the jury room. What does this mean?
2: All right, Kate, good morning to you. Let's unpack this.
1: Yeah.
2: Manifest necessity number one, what is that? It's a compelling reason as to why the judge would declare a mistrial. In this case, you can clearly argue that there was one. You had a jury that was deliberating for a period of 7 days. That's a long time, over 40 hours, a long time. Having the jury back, right? And of course, the juror is sending out a note about this juror who would not engage, not participate. I think the defense attorney is doing his job. He doesn't want a retrial. He wants this case dismissed. He'll make the motion to dismiss. The issue is whether or not the motion will be compelling enough to get it dismissed. I don't think so. And the basis for that, Kate, is that, you know, look, these things are hard.
1: Yeah.
2: When you have a trial, there are two professors in the courtroom, both of which sound compelling. Now, we know because the jurors have spoken that they were siding with the defense. Their view, the jurors that is that this was a woman who no one said anything bad about. She loved her children. She loved her family. Why would she do this? It shows that she snapped. One juror, though, Kate, was unconvinced. And in our system, that's enough. It's not that, hey, you know what? We're 11, you got to vote with us. Mm-hmm. It's not that, you know what? You're on the wrong side out, you need to vote with us. Do you have a view of the world that's different from mine? And if so, and that view is reasonable and you follow the law, then you know what? It's a hung jury like this was. And so he should file the motion. We'll see what, you know, comes out of that. But the jury system is sacrosanct. They determine the facts. And ultimately, I think the judge did the right thing in saying,
1: right,
2: I can't substitute my judgment for this juror's independent judgment.
1: And that's what Judge Sullivan did in court. He made that case, like, basically, I hear you, but I can't say the weight of 11 is more than the weight of one. That's what that came down to. What do you... If you're the defense attorney here and you hear, though, what's coming out of the jury room about the deliberations, about the conversation, I heard one saying she had entered deliberations thinking guilty, then being persuaded that it was not guilty by reason of insanity, others being persuaded of that as well, and then you have this one holdout. What does that insight offer? I don't know necessarily about this case or just about the jury system.
2: So, you know, look, our system requires unanimous jurors.
1: Yes.
2: 12 jurors have to get on the same page. That's very difficult. It was the case that there were two states, Louisiana, Oregon, they had 10-2. And that was deemed to be fine until 2020 when SCOTUS, Supreme Court of the United States, says, no, it's not. You need 12. And so what I think the defense attorney will do is he will attack the notion that this juror followed the law and instructions. And that's a difficult thing to do. I could be following the law, Kate, seeing the same thing you see. And in my view, I am, you know, the reasonable doubt we always talk about.
1: Yeah.
2: Okay. Reasonable doubt doesn't mean beyond all doubt, doesn't mean to a mathematical certainty, doesn't mean it's definite. It means, are you so, for example, do you have a doubt and is it reasonable and it's sensible? Or in the alternative, are you so firmly convinced? We could see the same evidence and come out on different ways.
1: Yeah, reasonable and is a it's vague term.
2: It's a vague term.
1: Intentionally.
2: Exactly right. And so what's going to happen in this particular instance is you could say, well, the juror had a doubt. Was that doubt reasonable? And in this juror's mind, there may have been, you know, some issues that he had, but clearly he believed that there was criminal culpability here, unlike the other 11 who felt she was not responsible because she could not appreciate what she was doing. And that's our process. It's frustrating. We want finality. These jurors wanted finality. They wanted this case to be done and heard and, you know, render final verdict. It was not to be.
1: And now the question with all of this still remains of what does happen next. And looks like we will have another motion to be considered later this month.
2: Yes.
1: It's good to see you, Joey. Thank you very, very much. That's very helpful.

0: Investigators are giving you insight into the moments now led up to that deadly cargo plane crash in Florida. What initial flight data is now showing. Bring that to you. And a massive sinkhole. Look at this video, you guys. Opens up under some homes right there on the coast in Malibu, including the home of Nicolas Cage.
1: Hi, thanks for joining us. Welcome along to World Spotlight from London with me, Amanda Davis. So we start in the city they say never sleeps, and on Tuesday night, with seriously good reason. Home favourite Ben Shelton brought Carlos Alcaraz's US Open title defence to an end in New York after an epic five-set thriller that went all the way through until 3:33 on Wednesday morning, the latest finish in the tournament's history. It puts Shelton into his third major semi-final to keep alive those hopes of a first men's American winner at Flushing Meadows for 23 years. They didn't get underway until about 11 p.m. for this one, with the night session delayed by some mammoth encounters earlier in the day, which we'll come on to shortly. But this was worth the wait. Eighth seed Shelton, who hadn't beaten a top three player in 17 attempts, having lost all three of his previous matches against Alcaraz, going head-to-head, toe-to-toe with a seven-time Grand Slam champion all the way. Having lost the first set on a tiebreak, he fought back to take the next two, but Alcaraz grabbed the momentum back in the fourth set, having surprised a few people with the way he's returned to action after those 4.5 months out through injury. So it went all the way to the deciding set, the deciding tiebreak, ultimately putting Shelton into the semi-final at this tournament for the second time in his career, with arguably the most significant win of his career to date. Look at those scenes.
2: Well, I always say that this is the greatest sports city in the world. I say that this is the greatest stadium in the world. I'm just hoping that my best friend and my sister over there don't have to be at work at 6 a.m. in 3 hours. It'd be huge from their employers to let them have the day off today. But I'm just so grateful, so blessed. God's blessed me in so many ways. To be here in front of you guys tonight is an absolute honor. Sharing the court with Carlos is an absolute honor, and I cherish every moment that I have out here.
3: He is a beast, you know. Shelton is an unbelievable player, powerful. He just managed how to play really, really well in every situation. So credit to him. But you know, I leave the court happy. I leave the court with a smile, healthy, and this is what I need.
1: Well, for more, I'm delighted to say we can cross live to New York, from where we're joined by Tennis Channel contributor John Wertheim. Thank you so much for the quick turn. I know it has been a quick turn. It was an epic moment on Arthur Ashe. I know there have been many over the years, but it's being talked about as the most significant win of Ben Shelton's career. Is that how you see it?
4: Yeah, unquestionably. Given the caliber of the opponent, given the context, his home major, getting to another semifinal, 7-6 in the decisive set. I'd say it was a great day for tennis, but it was like a great 2 days. I suspect if Ben Shelton had his way, the match wouldn't have ended at 3:30 in the morning, but the biggest win of his career, just a great performance.
1: Yeah, and I mean, it feels too easy, doesn't it, to say it was Alcaraz's relative lack of match play and fitness that was the decisive factor here, given what played out. What do you think it was that made the difference ultimately?
4: I think ultimately it was Ben Shelton's return game. You know, the big lefty serve and the aces, that sort of gets the oohs and ahs. It's almost like putting in golf. But the returning is the less sexy shot, but it makes a big difference. And no, you raise a good point. I mean, this is Carlos Alcaraz's first event since April, so that's perhaps why he wasn't so disappointed with this defeat. But I think Ben Shelton's return game mattered every bit as much as his more heralded service game.
1: Yeah, I mean, you mentioned the late finish and what it will have taken out of him. Up next, Francis Tiafoe, a man he, of course, knows very, very well. Given both made it through the hard way, who do you think has the better chance of making it through?
4: It's a great question. These two know each other well. They're friendly. It's a big opportunity for each of them. Again, the fact that this is happening at the U.S. Open, the winner is going to play in the final to try to become the first American in 23 years to win a major. There is so much freighted here. It's, I think, as much about who's going to handle the occasion better. I'm a little bit worried about the chronology here. I mean, Ben Shelton, by the time the adrenaline wears off and you saw him do a little bit of media and he'll go to, I mean, he probably went to sleep about 12 minutes ago here on Wednesday morning. I think if his body, if his circadian rhythms can recover, I think he's probably the favorite, but not ideal to go into a major quarterfinal, even with a day off like he'll have. Not ideal to have this kind of a schedule where it's probably 7 o'clock in the morning before he gets asleep.
1: I remember talking to Ben Shelton at the back end of last year ahead of the ATP finals, talking about how much the US women had been showing the US men up in terms of these Grand Slam successes in recent years. But when you get to this point of a tournament, how much do you think that is really weighing on these players' minds?
4: Yeah, I mean, I think there's always a different pressure when it's your own major, right? We saw this with Andy Murray at Wimbledon and with French players at Roland Garros. But the fact that for the men, you know, the women, as you said, women have had it great, right? I mean, you had the Williams sisters and Sloane Stephens won here and Coco Gauff was the champion 3 years ago. When you have this streak that everyone references in men's tennis, 23 years, 2003 since Andy Roddick, you know, the last, if you were born when Andy Roddick won the title, you'd be old enough to drink. It's sort of a talking point in tennis right now. So I think that, for the men in particular, ending that streak and stopping that line of inquiry, I think is just another layer to the pressure and expectation here.
1: It was some of my opening years working in sports production. I remember very well watching that Andy Roddick victory from an edit suite and the depths here in London. But so we know we're set for a new name on that men's trophy. But the women's side, it's Aryma and Sabalenka, you know, still in there in the hunt for the three-peat. It's been fascinating, so much for her from the psychological standpoint as the tennis standpoint. I mean, how much do you think the way she dealt with that fight back from Linda Noskova, you know, how much does that tell us in terms of her mindset compared to what we've seen previously?
4: It's a great question. Here's the two-time defending champion. She's seeded number one. If you were a casual fan, say, yeah, she's going to win a third. She hasn't won a tournament in almost 6 months, and there have been a lot of mystifying losses. So as you say, to win a tight match like Sabalenka did yesterday against Noskova, 7-6 in the third set, a second serve ace on match point, I think there's so much significance in that. Any doubts she may have had coming into this tournament, I think were extinguished by she beat the defending Wimbledon champion, but also the way she did it and her chances of winning a third title now look a lot better, certainly than they did before the tournament, where she was seeded number one and the defending champion, but most people picked other players to win. She's very much in the hunt right now.
1: Yeah, but up next, of course, Jessica Pegula, arguably the season of her career up to this point. Do you think she's got enough to trouble Sabalenka?
4: Yeah, absolutely. And she's done it before. I mean, they have a very tight head-to-head record, and Pegula has won tight matches against Sabalenka. She'll have the crowd on her side. I mean, it's a little like we were talking with the men. Jess Pegula, 32 years old, never won a major, U.S. Open semifinalist. I mean, a lot of additional pressure is going to be on Pegula. But I think Jess Pegula absolutely could win this match.
1: Fascinating, John Wertheim. Thanks very much indeed. Get that coffee in. It's going to be a long couple of days, no doubt. But if the tennis lives up to what we've seen, it promises to be pretty special. Thank you so much for your time.
4: Thank you.
1: Now, Kylian Mbappe was named on the shortlist for the Ballon d'Or on Tuesday and then went and got his name on the score sheet for Real Madrid to help Jose Mourinho to a winning start in his latest European quest. Stay with us.

0: best friend.
1: Otter, the AI meeting agent.
2: Welcome back. It was unlikely to be quiet, wasn't it, given the stage and the history? But a crazy match was Jose Mourinho's assessment of his return to Champions League football with Real Madrid against his former club, Inter Milan. Now, it certainly wasn't a bad way to kick off the league stage games of this year's competition. 2-1 it finished to Mourinho's side against the Italian champions, and the side he, of course, won it with as manager in 2010. It was Inter who dominated the ball and had the best of the chances. But it was Real Madrid's France captain who scored the first goal, Kylian Mbappe, in the 14th minute. This is his 71st goal in 99 appearances in the Champions League to move him fifth in the all-time scoring table. That was their first attempt on target. And Real Madrid's second brought a second goal. This time a mistake from Inter's goalkeeper, Jose Martinez. Federico Valverde ultimately took advantage to make it 2-0. Thibaut Courtois made some great saves as Inter tried but failed to get back into it. In the 77th minute, Carlos Augusto did find a way through to set up a pretty uncomfortable final 15 minutes or so for the competition's record winners, but they ultimately held on.
3: We were playing against a great team. A great team with 1,000 options. They made substitutions and upped the intensity. I couldn't field the midfield I wanted to. I simply couldn't. It was an incredibly tough match with 3 vital points. We're now 3 points closer to qualifying.
2: Well, 2023 champions Manchester City got off to a winning start away at the 2004 champions, led by Mourinho, of course, Porto, thanks to 2 goals from Erling Haaland. Despite the best efforts of the Porto keeper, Diogo Costa, to keep them out in the first half. 2 minutes after the break, Haaland found a way through to put Enzo Maresco's side ahead. That Haaland's 4th goal of the season, and in time added on, he made it 2-0. 5 goals in 5 games for him now this season. 36 Champions League goals in just 40 appearances for City. Well, for more, I'm delighted to say CNN senior sport analyst Darren Lewis is with us. Darren, let's start with that Real Madrid win. A win, but Real Madrid fans not happy. How many times have we said that before? I mean, what did you make of it?
4: A point, not a great start, as you've been saying, and you've been showing us why. From the 15-time champions, poor defensively, lucky to face an Inter side that were their own worst enemy. I want to show you a couple of the papers from the Italian press this morning in Europe, because the front page of the Italian daily Tutto Sport reads, and I'm just going to translate it rather than try to read it as it is. It says, Inter beats themselves. That's the one on the left. And on the right, Corriere dello Sport, the headline underneath it, the subdeck, Inter makes mistakes and wastes the result. Real makes them pay the price. Mourinho is so, so very fortunate, Amanda, to have the world-class finishing of Kylian Mbappe. Every team needs them and Mbappe because the stats confirmed Inter led on every metric, goals, corners, possession, everything but goals. So Madrid are going to have to be better when they go to another of Mourinho's former clubs, Roma, on match day 2.
2: Yeah, I mean, they have Kylian Mbappe. What they didn't have was a midfield. And it's fascinating, isn't it? This topic of conversation these days around Trent Alexander-Arnold. So, you know, we saw what happened or didn't happen to him in the summer from a World Cup context. But what do you think the future holds for him?
4: It's an interesting question because I think he's too good a player not to have a role in the starting lineup with his passing range, his delivery from the wide areas, his skill at dead ball situations. I've interviewed him a couple of times for CNN World Sport, and I know how enthusiastic he is about being a part of the Mourinho era. I do still think, as Mourinho was saying himself, that the Madrid midfield is a work in progress. No Camavinga, no Tchouaméni. So I think as the season wears on, we will see a better, more conventional role for Trent Alexander-Arnold. But I wouldn't write him off just yet.
2: No, I mean, and the person who deserves so many of the plaudits for them, 34-year-old Thibaut Courtois, and so much talk about his future as always, but once again, showing his worth.
4: Absolutely, still the best keeper in the world. Both he and Martinez, actually, in the other goal, excellent last night. But it was the agility of Courtois that stopped him to getting back in the game, possibly snatching a point and maybe even destabilising the Madrid momentum for Mourinho. You've got to say, yet again, he is a super keeper. And the age, the years, they don't weary him. He still looks like a top-class keeper. And if they do well this season, it will be in part because of him.
2: Yeah. Briefly, we didn't know what we were going to expect from Manchester City in this post-Pep Guardiola, post-Rodri era. And they and new signing Boadi have certainly answered it so far.
4: They really have. They've both been terrific so far. But I'm going to focus more on Haaland. 59 goals in 59 Champions League appearances for City. An insane statistic. So much so that the talk has been since last night that he could easily reach 1,000 career goals, which is quite something. But then you consider he's 26 and he already has 364 career goals. Don't write him off just yet.
2: And he can do it even though he's cut off his hair, can't he, Darren? Stay with us. We've got plenty more to come because defending champions Paris Saint-Germain get their campaign underway later on Wednesday. And they're not the only ones with their eyes on the history.

0: Mondays on CNN.
1: The past is the past, is the message from Paris Saint-Germain coach Luis Enrique as his side begin the defence of their Champions League title later on Wednesday. Much like Aryna Sabalenka at the US Open, looking for a third straight crown. The French champions kick off against Slovan Bratislava, the Slovakian side in the competition for the second time, looking to improve on their previous record of losing all eight league stage matches. But what a moment of history for coach Yaya Toure, set to become the first African manager in the Champions League. Last season's runners-up Arsenal didn't have the easiest preparation for this one. Delayed on their flight to Italy by air traffic control problems here in England, but their boss Mikel Arteta says his side have the confidence of finally reclaiming that Premier League crown last season and will take the experience of their run to the final into their opening game against Napoli.
2: I'm really excited. We know what this competition means to all of us, the experience of last year as well. So we need to start with the first game in a really, really tough place, but really excited to start the campaign.
1: Well, Darren Lewis is back with us for more. Darren, we touched yesterday on the chance of a PSG three-peat. Real Madrid, the last side to do it, of course. I mean, can we be talking about this PSG side up there in those realms of the great era-defining sides yet, do you think?
3: Yeah, I think we can, because they're lower maintenance. They've got a really hard-working ethic, and they've got a manager in Luis Enrique who strikes all the right notes yet. So the boys back in town, yeah, their form not so good to kick off this season. No win in their last four, but I still do think that, as we've said before, Amanda, they come good in the second half of the season, and I expect PSG to do that.
1: Do you think we should be talking more about PSG's chances of maintaining their level this season compared to last? Or is it a case of how the rest, the likes of Arsenal, the likes of Bayern Munich, have strengthened and grown?
3: Yeah, good question, because I think Arsenal have strengthened. They have grown. They are better, even better defensively. And when you look at that roll of honour, you see that there aren't too many sides that are on there three times in a row. That's because it's so difficult to do. But I think as far as PSG are concerned, they've lost Bradley Barcola to Liverpool. They've replaced him with Ferran Torres, who was a World Cup final hero, as we know, knows where the goal is. So they are still very strong. They do still have that defensive base. And I still do expect them to be involved at the business end.
1: I must have a word on the Champions League history set to be made later this evening with Yaya Toure, a man who I know you know very well. First African coach at this stage of the Champions League. Just put into context for us the significance of this moment.
3: It's a huge moment for Yaya, for African football, for the Champions League as well, because it does want to embrace exactly this kind of milestone. And I can tell you, having spoken to Yaya, he is absolutely chuffed to bits over it. He's been working incredibly hard studying PSG, but he wants to maintain that position he has as an emblematic figure for African football, and all eyes will be on him to see how well he does tonight. And he's helped, as I said, by the fact that PSG haven't started well. He's been optimistic about it. He does have a hard-working core of players, and they are desperate to do themselves justice tonight. I'm really looking forward to it, Amanda.
1: Yeah, what a way, what a moment to make your bow on this biggest of European stages against the defending champions, PSG. And from a managerial perspective, going head-to-head with Luis Enrique. Darren, as always, thanks very much indeed. Stay with us, though. It's the end of LIV Golf as we know it, as the Breakaway League files for bankruptcy. It means the players have some big calls to make. News next.

Welcome back. Another nail in the coffin of LIV Golf as we know it, which leaves the future of some of the biggest names in the game up in the air after the breakaway league filed for bankruptcy on Tuesday. The move means the likes of Bryson DeChambeau, Jon Rahm and Dustin Johnson will now have the option to leave the organisation, but there's no certainty about when and if they'll be able to enter other tours. The controversial breakaway league has filed what's known as a Chapter 11 petition to, quote, preserve the company's business as it looks to restructure after Saudi Arabia's public investment fund, or PIF, withdrew its multi-billion dollar funding. The series was brought to a premature end earlier this year. PIF are understood to have spent more than $5 billion since LIV launched in 2021, with the players lured to join by massive contracts, parts of which are still owed. The league says it has found new investors and is looking to restructure, but there will be no obligation for players to sign for LIV 2.0. We wait to see what that may look like. That is it, though, from myself and the team for this edition of the programme. Thanks so much for joining us. I'm Amanda Davis in London, at Amanda D CNN on social media. Hope to see you there and next time on World Sports.

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1: Well, happening right now, Norway laying its monarch to rest. You are looking at live pictures of the funeral of King Harald V. It is a busy news day, but worth noting this live moment there happening now in Oslo. It is 3 p.m. there. It is 5 p.m. here in Abu Dhabi. From our Middle East programming headquarters, I'm Becky Anderson. You're watching Connect the World. Here are the top stories that we are focused on for the next 2 hours. Well, the Trump administration taking new action against Iranian tankers, hitting 5 and sinking 1. We'll have the latest out of Washington and this region. An air traffic control outage has caused dozens of flight cancellations at some of the UK's busiest airports. And an Anthropic researcher warns that there is more than a 10% chance AI, quote, could kill all humans in the next decade. Well, New York Stock Exchange opens about 30 minutes from now, and this is how futures are doing, indicating a weaker start to this trading day. More on that at the bottom of the hour. I want to start, though, with a major escalation of the US-Iran war. The US military striking 5 Iranian oil tankers and sinking one of them after Iran fired ballistic missiles at a US Navy warship. 4 of the tankers hit were in the Gulf of Oman. The other was near Karg Island, a hub for Iranian oil exports. US Secretary of State Marco Rubio says the attacks should serve as a warning to Iran.
2: But Iran continues to try to hit US naval ships. And for every time they do that or try to do that, they're going to lose tankers. And I think you'll see that again today.
1: Well, Iran responding by launching missiles at an airbase in Jordan used by U.S. forces. Jordan says its air defenses intercepted a barrage of missiles, 18 of 20 missiles fired, and the other 2 fell, they say, in unpopulated areas. And just within the past few hours, a marine monitoring group in the UK reports a vessel off the coast of Dubai is possibly taking on water after what could be an attack from an unknown projectile. That vessel was seen tilting to one side. Brian Todd joining me from Washington. Brian, what we certainly saw reported last night does feel like a change, direct sinking of an Iranian vessel as opposed to just disabling. What do we know and what's the thinking at the White House?
3: Well, this is clearly an escalation on both sides, Becky. We have new reporting on this from our colleagues Zachary Cohen and Hira Humayun, in addition to information we're getting from U.S. Central Command. The U.S. military has really ramped up its campaign of strikes against Iranian tankers. On Tuesday, the U.S. military struck 5 Iranian tankers, sinking one of them. This after Iran fired ballistic missiles at a U.S. Navy warship. Now, in a video posted on X by CENTCOM, one of the Iranian tankers, which is called the MT Risco, can be seen on fire and gradually sinking. You see the strike on it right there. This is in the Gulf of Oman. CENTCOM says U.S. forces instructed the crews of all the vessels they hit to abandon ship prior to the strikes. We also have video of the other Iranian tankers being hit on Tuesday. CENTCOM says 4 of those tankers were struck in the Gulf of Oman. 1 was struck near Karg Island in the Persian Gulf. Iranian state media says the crews of at least 2 Iranian vessels hit were taken ashore in lifeboats. These U.S. strikes were in response to 2 Iranian attempts to attack a U.S. Navy ship over the past 2 days. That U.S. vessel evaded the Iranian missiles. CENTCOM says no American personnel were harmed, and the U.S. ship continued to patrol in that region. Becky?
1: And Brian, this Iranian retaliation in Jordan, what more do we know about that?
3: Well, we do know, Becky, that Iran did attempt to retaliate on Tuesday following those U.S. strikes on the tankers, Iran launching a missile barrage toward Jordan, which is a U.S. ally. And Iran says it targeted U.S. military assets in Jordan. Now, the Jordanian army says its air defenses destroyed 18 of 20 Iranian ballistic missiles, and the other 2 fell in unpopulated areas. But Iran is continuing to threaten more retaliation, saying it will target oil tankers near Bahrain and Kuwait But this is all part of a continuing escalation. U.S. forces actually hit three Iranian tankers over the weekend after Iran attempted to attack a U.S. aircraft carrier and a guided missile destroyer. Becky?
1: And finally, before I let you go, there's new information, Brian, as I understand it, on a suspected Iranian nuclear site. What have you got on that?
3: Right. We have new reporting on that from our colleagues Davis Winky, Zachary Cohen, and Thomas Bordeaux. This suspected Iranian nuclear site called Pickaxe Mountain, about 140 miles south of Tehran, has seen a flurry of construction work this year. Analysis by the think tank, the Center for Strategic and International Studies, analysis which was shared with CNN, says the site, quote, has shifted from active excavation toward probably internal construction, that it has seen more road activity this year than ever before, and it has seen the reinforcement of portal accesses. But the analysis also says, despite this construction, that site is not yet capable of enrichment work. Intelligence agencies view Pickaxe Mountain as a possible location for Iran to protect future efforts with its nuclear program. President Trump in recent days said the U.S. may strike Pickaxe Mountain very soon, but it's not clear if the U.S. has sufficient munitions to destroy what they would like to destroy at that facility. Becky.
1: And then you steer me. Well.
4: Yep.
1: Brian, thank you. Brian Todd for you out of Washington. I'm joined now in the studio by Firas Maqsad, who is the managing director for the Middle East Eurasia Group. Good friend of this show, expert on this region. What do you make, Firas? Good to have you here in Abu Dhabi. Thank you. What do you make of what we just heard?
4: Becky, this is the new normal. As economic strangulation becomes the strategy of the United States, and as these sanctions and the blockade hit hard, Iran right now is virtually unable to export its oil, Iran's going to lash out, including against shipping and U.S. naval vessels. The U.S. is determined to extract a price from the Iranians, firing back, and we go into that tit-for-tat scenario. Now, the important thing here, Becky, is it's happening below the threshold of an all-out war. Neither the Iranians nor the Americans have an interest with that. There are constraints on both sides. We've all heard the discussions about the limitations of precise guided munitions on the American side and interceptors versus ballistic missiles. The Iranians, too, have constraints of their own, including the numbers of launchers they have left. And so this is a war that continues below a certain threshold, below a certain ceiling, will probably be with us well into 2027.
1: The U.S. has clearly not degraded Iranian assets enough to prevent the sort of attacks, both on U.S. assets in the Strait of Hormuz, or certainly in the waterways around the Strait of Hormuz, and on the Jordanian base last night. That's a clear message from Tehran, of course, that we're still in this.
4: Iranian capabilities have been degraded. They haven't been eviscerated. So the taking out of much of the radars along the coastline, on the islands, has enabled the U.S. to provide what we call the shuttle service. The fact that so much more oil right now, particularly here, Emirati, UAE oil. UAE is back to exporting roughly 100% of what its exports were pre-war. So there's a lot that's more that's coming out of the straits. With some credibility, the U.S. therefore is claiming that Iran has lost control of the straits, but that doesn't mean that Iran doesn't have the ability to do damage and fire to extract a price from the U.S. every now and then.
1: That oil coming out of the UAE, of course, is not coming out as it was 6 months ago. Some of that will be going, you know, under the radar, out at night. But you're right to suggest that as far as UAE is concerned, its exports are getting out. That's not the same for other Gulf states, particularly not Qatar, for example, with its LNG. The US very focused on getting the strait open for oil at this point. But those waterways are so much more significant and important than just that.
4: And I didn't mean to suggest that. We're talking purely about crude. We haven't talked about refined product. Yep. We haven't talked about LNG.
1: Fertilizer and all the rest.
4: Yep. In fact, in terms of the strangulation policy, now called Operation Economic Outcast, as the White House likes to call it, Iran is losing quite a bit, and I would argue that the dynamics are not in Iran's favor. But there are going to be some hard questions for the Trump administration as we get into the fall, if this continues. There are going to be shortages in refined product, diesel. Is at an all-time high in the U.S. And as a former senior U.S. official liked to say, the U.S. is not a farm to table. It's a farm to truck to table. Trucks operate on diesel. The economy needs diesel and refined. And those kind of constraints will become that much more real for the Trump administration as we head into the fall.
1: And that's right. Heading into the fall, of course, is heading into the midterm elections. I am told by many people who are in constant contact with the White House that Donald Trump doesn't care. When it comes to the Iran-US story, the midterms do not factor in for him. Believe that or not, that is what, you know, that's what we're hearing. I think it's probably you're hearing the same thing. However, you know, for those lawmakers who are trying to defend, you know, their jobs and their livelihoods in these midterms, it is going to matter. And what you hear around the Gulf is this fear that you'll see increasing leaks tapered by lawmakers on both sides of the divide about the risk that this war has, the impact it has on the US and on them individually in their states. And so, you know, the risk, the concern here is that this becomes a US domestic political issue, that the US walks away from this because it's becoming too painful in America. And the approval ratings for this war for Donald Trump are extremely low. Again, he says he doesn't care. The Republican Party does, and so do the Democrats.
4: You're absolutely right. But if you ask me what the Iranians are betting on at this point, given that the dynamics, I would argue, have been reversed, that a lot more crude
1: is
4: coming out, that the blockade is really having an impact and will have more of an impact as time goes by. What the Iranians are hoping is that kind of domestic pressure, the shortages expected in the fall, really piling the pressure on Donald Trump. Donald Trump, I would argue to you right now, is much more focused on his legacy, his strongman persona, and not being seen as having defeated by the Iranians by this war.
1: So two questions. At this point, with the midterms beginning of November, you know, it's crystal ball gazing at this point. But, you know, there's much talk from those who are sort of, you know, relatively well sort of embedded in Iranian thinking that the Iranians are likely to ramp this up in the lead up to the midterms. Is that something that you buy at this point? Because what's going to happen if that's the case?
4: It is certainly a possibility. They do so at great risk, given where Donald Trump is. Everybody that I know that has access to the president talks about a much more hawkish mindset. In fact, this new approach of switching gears away from kinetic and into focusing on economic pressure is favored by many of his advisors, certainly favored by countries here in the Gulf region wanting to give economic coercion and diplomacy. There are, by the way, ongoing diplomatic efforts.
1: Correct.
4: There are negotiators and mediators that will be meeting this very weekend with a real proposal. We'll yet to see whether that will pan out or not. But there are continuing efforts at diplomacy between the two sides. But the Iranians can very much escalate. Trump is more likely to escalate after the war. He doesn't care about the midterm the midterms. He doesn't care about the midterms, but it's certainly easier to escalate for him after the midterms rather than before the midterms. So the possibility of this devolving into yet another major military confrontation is real. But right now, both sides keep this below a certain threshold and not to risk a full confrontation.
1: And you talk about this sort of economic coercion, the tightening of the squeeze, you know, through the Besant moves as beginning to hurt. And it is. There is absolutely no question about it, both inside Iran and the most recent sanctions hurting members of the Revolutionary Guard themselves. But this isn't a kind of, this is a long-term game, isn't it? I mean, we're talking about not today, not tomorrow, however much the region might have hoped that things would happen quicker and that we would see the demise of this regime. That's not going to happen anytime soon. So the question is, and come back to this region as we close this out, you know, you're right to suggest that this sort of contested space feels like it's being normalized. And that's worrying.
4: It is both worrying and reassuring, I would argue to you. The fact that life can go on, I mean, we're both here and up
1: today. No doubt about
4: Defenses have been upped. A lot of anti-ballistic missile, anti-drone technology imported. This part of the world is in a much better place today compared to where they were when this war started. However, it's not an ideal situation. Everybody wants this war to come to an end. I think the Iranians at this point are feeling the pressure. That is quite different from whether that will move the needle politically in Tehran. And for a lot of the mediators that I talk to that are very much involved in active diplomacy, one of the main challenges they feel in dealing with the Iranians is the sheer fragmentation after the killing of the supreme leader and the knockoff effect that has had on Iranian decision makings. The Iranian political system is fragmented and cannot seem to get on the same page on whether to sign on to a deal and then how to implement a deal. And that's been a real challenge.
1: It's really important that you noted that diplomacy goes on, and both you and I understand, and we know that there is a deal. You know, there is at least a technical deal, and we're talking about very specifically for the Strait of Hormuz at this point. Yes. I mean, what happens after that is a sort of long road to an off-ramp. But that's really important to note. And so we will watch for news on that, because we're talking, you know, as we move into a weekend, we could actually see some news on that, which would be good to see. Always good to see you. Thank you very much indeed. One of the best in the business, if not the best. And always good to have you here.
4: Thank you, Becky.
1: In Abu Dhabi. Right. The UK, France, Canada announcing plans for sanctions and what they describe as illegal Israeli settlements in the occupied West Bank. Nine other Western nations say they'll also introduce similar restrictions on trade or would work to support European sanctions. Speaking in Parliament, the new British Foreign Secretary, Ed Miliband, accused what he called settler terrorists of carrying out ethnic cleansing against Palestinians. He described the sanctions as part of a reset in Britain's relationship with Israel. Well, Israeli Foreign Minister Gideon Saar calling the move an absurd political decision and a, quote, morally corrupt move. Settlement expansion has accelerated under Prime Minister Benjamin Netanyahu's government, which has made growing the settlements a key priority. Here is more from the Israeli Foreign Minister.
5: The message to every government that harms us is clear. Whoever acts against Israel, Israel will act against them, and they will lose their influence and relevance in this region. Measures against Israel will not go unanswered.
1: U.S. Secretary of State Marco Rubio declining to comment directly on the new sanctions with reporters. Have a listen to this.
6: We were made aware that they were going to make this decision. We heard their argument as to why. But we share the goal of stability. We don't want to see some uptick in violence or an uptick in conflict or tensions in the West Bank at a very tenuous time in the region. There's always tenuous times. But beyond that, I don't think, as of this moment, we don't have any further comment on the UK decision.
1: You're watching Connect the World. Still to come, passengers and airlines could end up having another tough day at some of the world's busiest airports. More on that after this.

0: Otter, the AI meeting agent.
1: Well, airlines are scrambling to clear what is a huge backlog on the second day of major flight disruptions at British airports, including Heathrow, which, of course, is the seventh busiest airport in the world. The chaos erupted on Tuesday from an air traffic control glitch. Departure boards at Heathrow, Gatwick and Stansted showed flight after flight delayed or cancelled. This isn't the first time in recent years that a major outage has affected passengers at Heathrow and other airports. CNN's Claire Sebastian joining us live from London. This is day two, flight delays and cancellations. What's the latest and what do we know about why this happened?
2: Improving, Becky, but we are still seeing, as you say, that major backlog, which has left, of course, passengers stranded and crew and planes in the wrong places, which has meant that today, again, according to data from Cirium Analytics, which is an aviation analytics company, we're seeing 327 flights cancelled across UK airports. That's about 5.5% of the normal schedule. If you compare that, I think we can pull up a graphic to yesterday. We saw about 30% of the flights arriving and departing that just didn't take off or were cancelled. So things are improving. It's still not a normal day. It's still not business as usual. Passengers are still being advised to check with their airlines. But look, they are working to clear the backlog. In terms of what exactly went wrong, well, they're calling it a technical issue. They say that it's resolved. This is according to NATS, the National Air Traffic Services. This is a part government-owned provider of air traffic control services to major UK airports. They are not saying what exactly it was as of yet, but they are denying that it is the same problem that caused a major outage in 2023. They're saying that it is something new. The CEO of NATS was hauled in to see the British Transport Minister earlier today, and the government has ordered a very quick investigation. They want the company to report back in a week, but they are saying, despite calls from some airlines, in particular Ryanair, for the CEO to be sacked, they are saying that as of now, they have confidence in him. But Ryanair, so far among the airlines who are obviously very affected by this, very disrupted and facing higher costs, Ryanair the most outspoken. Take a listen to the COO of that airline.
3: Enough's enough. It's time for the UK government to intervene so we can finally get NATS up and running and fix the chronic ATC issues that we've had. Over the last number of years, we've seen ATC charges go up 28%, despite we continue to get worse and worse performance under Martin Ralph's leadership. We once again call on the UK government to fix UK ATC and put somebody in charge who can do the job.
2: So look, all of this, of course, translates into higher costs for the airlines in terms of looking after the passengers, providing food and water and all that for those stranded, rebooking them, the cost of moving airlines around and updating the schedule. They've been working through the night on that. We're hearing all of that mounts. And of course, this is already a difficult year for airlines with the rising cost of jet fuel. So it's another problem layered on top of the challenges they're already facing. Becky?
1: Good to have you, Claire. Thank you very much indeed. News you can use for our viewers around the world. Right. Moldova's president warning Russia's front line is moving further west after a Russian drone attack hit a checkpoint at the Ukraine-Moldova border. Two civilians killed, three others wounded, according to local authorities. Well, Russia also struck Kyiv overnight, continuing its attacks on the Ukrainian capital. This video, released by Ukraine's State Emergency Service, shows firefighters battling a blaze and thick smoke after a Russian drone hit a food industry building in the Kyiv region. Well, these strikes come just days after U.S. Special Envoys Jared Kushner and Steve Witkoff visited Russia and Ukraine, attempting to kickstart stalled peace talks. U.S. Secretary of State Marco Rubio describing the talks as, quote, substantive, but added that a lot of work remains. Well, let's get you up to speed on some of the other stories that are on our radar right now. And President Trump gave three female White House aides $45,000 each last Christmas. Among those who received the money, Natalie Harp, the executive assistant's relationship to the president has been attracting interest in recent weeks. That's after Harp left the G20 summit with Trump on Air Force One following fears of an assassination attempt. Norway's King Harald V is being laid to rest today, marking the end of 13 days.

0: And this is CNN.
1: Right. Welcome back. I'm Becky Anderson in Abu Dhabi, and wherever you are watching, you are more than welcome. This is Connect the World. Well, the US military attacked five Iranian oil tankers and sank one of them after Iran fired ballistic missiles at a US Navy warship. Four of those tankers hit were transiting the Gulf of Oman. The other was near Kharg Island, a hub for Iranian oil exports. Tehran responding by firing missiles towards a US base in Jordan. Russia continues to strike Ukraine just days after US envoys visited Kyiv to try and restart peace talks. A video released by Ukraine's state emergency service shows firefighters battling a blaze at a food industry building in the Kyiv region overnight, sparked by a Russian drone strike. Well, the head of Britain's air traffic control system has been summoned to a meeting with the UK Transport Minister. This comes as airlines try to get their flights back on track after an air traffic control outage hit UK airports on Tuesday. We are hearing of more flight delays and cancellations today. Well, the US-Canada rift widening as President Trump's tariff war enters a new chapter. Less than 24 hours after Canada retaliated with $20 billion of their own tariffs, President Trump threatens an outright ban on a host of Canadian goods. Well, the White House claims it would block Americans importing a range of Canadian-made alcoholic beverages, motorcycles and whey. And President Trump has threatened to go further, blocking major government purchases from Canada unless the country offers Americans greater access to its markets. Right. Well, that news ahead of the opening bell, which is just about to ring. And on that bell today, it is members of staff for the leadership team at Oracle. OK, we'll let you just listen to that iconic sound on Wall Street. It is 9:30 there and the markets will be open. We always let the S&P and the Nasdaq settle just a little. Worth having a look at the Dow Jones. We were expecting to see a weaker start, and that is what we've got. Down about a third of 1%. Do remember, we've got the oil price. Let me bring those up for you. You've got the oil price above 100 on Brent, which is the international index, of course, and WTI crude at 95, spot 94. These prices continue to rise as we continue to see this escalation between the US

0: in Iran, both in the Strait of Hormuz and elsewhere. Right. Well, an AI researcher has issued a particularly dark warning for artificial intelligence as he quit his role at Anthropic, which is the company behind the AI tool Claude, saying that OpenAI, company behind ChatGPT and Anthropic, are acting irresponsibly and gambling with our lives. Jacob Coxon says firms are racing to build self-improving AI systems that they may not be able to control. Well, a top safety researcher at Anthropic backing up the comments, posting, quote, "We really do earnestly believe AI could kill all humans." And he goes on to say there is a more than 10% chance of that within the next decade. Well, Anthropic's scalable oversight lead weighed in too, saying in a personal capacity and not on behalf of his employer, quote, "AI developers believe their technology could cause human extinction, brackets, or similarly bad outcomes," which is an odd one to write and certainly an odd one for me to read out to you. "This could happen in the next few years." Hadass Gold has been following this and she joins us live from New York. "This could cause human extinction or similarly bad outcomes." Like I say, oddly phrased, but hugely worrying, I'm sure, for many of our viewers out there. Look, we've sort of seen a kind of tsunami of posts and thoughts over the past 24 hours. And this isn't, you know, this isn't new, this sort of, you know, doom-laden sort of version of an AI future. But just tell us more about these warnings. The original X-thread from Coxon is really worrying. It is, you know, it's really worrying to read. Is it as bleak as is being made out?
1: Well, I think what's important to remember is that, as you noted, this is not a new sentiment in the AI industry, not even just by, you know, lower-level researchers like Jacob Coxon. The leaders themselves, Dario Amodei, Sam Altman, they have all expressed this sort of, yeah, there's a potential that this technology could kill us all, and that's part of the reason why Dario Amodei even created Anthropic, was because he believed that OpenAI was not being serious enough about safety and about alignment, and thought that he could create a company that would really focus on safety and alignment. And now you have one of his own staff members saying, actually, nobody is doing this right, and this is very dangerous. I want to play a clip of Dario Amodei from actually a few years ago, where you get a sense of what this sort of sentiment is like through the industry and how long they've been talking about how AI could kill us all. Take a listen.
2: I think I've often said that my chance that something goes, you know, really quite catastrophically wrong on the scale of you know, human civilization, you know, it might be somewhere between 10 and 25% when you put together the risk of something going wrong with the model itself, with, you know, something going wrong with human, you know, people or organizations or nation states misusing the model, or it kind of inducing conflict among them, or just some way in which kind of society can't handle it. That said, I mean, you know, what that means is that there's a 75 to 90% chance that this technology is developed and everything goes fine.
1: They talk about the end of the world so casually, Becky. Like they're just, you know, sitting around a podcast table talking about how the robots are going to kill us all. But I think one of the reasons that this post in particular went viral is not only is it somebody quitting their livelihood, what was probably a very lucrative job, in order to sort of sound the alarm, but also because this is coming on the heels of what have been a very alarming few months in terms of what we've seen AI agents able to do, where they are breaking out of their lab environments and hacking into other companies, where they are taking on false identities to try and trick humans into posting malicious code online. These sort of sci-fi-like situations that we thought could only happen in movies are now happening in real life. And it's not hard to make the connection between an AI agent hacking into another company's just, you know, back-end systems and an AI agent going rogue and hacking into the hospital or utilities. And I think that's why people are really now paying attention to this sort of doom and gloom sentiment that we've been hearing from the AI world for quite some time.
0: Yeah, and it does, you know, when you hear the head of Anthropic talking like that, it feels sort of self-contradictory, given that his company you know, it's his company that's involved in the development of these sort of, you know, swarms of AI agents sort of, you know, working together for this, what feels like really sort of doom-laden existential kind of moment for all of us. However, he is also one of the companies that was out front talking about how important regulation is. I guess, you know, it's important to these AI companies that they get ahead of any of this and can sort of own the regulation story rather than leaving it to other people. But it's just, you know, one of these things that I'm sure our viewers will wonder why it is that, you know, these companies, you know, are led by people who are actually, you know, ringing the warning bells. But anyway, we'll leave that to another discussion. I do want to discuss the upsides, AI's potential for solving seriously complex problems. OpenAI says it has solved the decade-old Navier-Stokes maths problem in a matter of hours. There is some controversy around this announcement. So just tell us what we know about this.
1: And agents over 88 hours to produce the proof of this math problem, which I'm not going to get into because I barely understand it myself. But it's one of these sort of seven huge math problems that have confounded mathematicians for ages. And there is actually a $1 million prize associated with solving this math problem, which I will say OpenAI has said they will not be claiming this prize. But you're right, there is some controversy because just a few hours before OpenAI announced that they had solved this, two other mathematicians announced that they had also solved. It's not clear whether it's the exact same problem or something similar. They used a different approach. One of them is a professor at NYU, and one of them is someone who also works in Anthropic, but solved this in his personal capacity. And they made some suggestions that maybe OpenAI, first of all, had heard that what they were working on and actually dedicated a bunch of agents and time to solve this before those mathematicians could publish their work. But they also brought up an interesting question. They said that they actually used OpenAI's ChatGPT while they were trying to solve this problem, while they were trying to write up the paper, and they are worried that ChatGPT, you know, is constantly learning. All these AI models are constantly taking in what you are telling them and training and making themselves better in sort of live action. They were wondering whether ChatGPT had taken in what they had put in as part of their proof, and that in turn helped the OpenAI researchers because, you know, they were working with their model that had learned from what these other mathematicians had said. OpenAI has said that, you know, they did this on their own, but they still actually do not fully know, although they do not believe that ChatGPT took what those other mathematicians did to help their own, you know, problem solving. But it just goes to show you how sort of murky this world of when it comes to credit in what AI is discovering, like who is actually to be credited for this. Like I said, OpenAI says they're not going to claim the prize and they are trying to also laud these other mathematicians. But it's very interesting to go see what these mathematicians from NYU, Tristan Buckmaster in particular, has said publicly about what he believes OpenAI did and how they solved this problem themselves.
0: Yeah, fascinating. Somebody suggested there should be this is a sort of Netflix script, this one. It's a wild story. Good stuff. All right. Thank you. Up next in sports, the defending champion at the US Open out, Carlos Alcaraz, upended by home favourite Ben Shelton. More on that up next.
3: What a dinner. Great call.

0: 0.
1: Well, home fans, happy in New York after an incredible day for American tennis Tuesday, highlighted by Ben Shelton's marathon win over defending champion Carlos Alcaraz, a match that finished again in the wee early hours of the morning of Wednesday, a record-breakingly late finish, 3:33 a.m. Eastern time. Amanda Davis with that on World Sport after this short break. I'm back with more Connect the World in 15 minutes.

0: take the boring one.
1: Otter, the AI meeting agent.
2: Hi, thanks for joining us. Welcome along to World Sport Live from London with me, Amanda Davis. We start in the city they say never sleeps, and on Tuesday night, with seriously good reason. Home favourite Ben Shelton brought Carlos Alcaraz's US Open title defence to an end in New York after an epic five-set thriller that went all the way through until 3:33 on Wednesday morning, the latest finish in the tournament's history. It puts Shelton into his third major semi-final to keep alive hopes of a first men's American winner at Flushing Meadows for 23 years. They didn't get underway until about 11 p.m. for this one, with the night session delayed by some mammoth encounters earlier in the day, which we'll come on to shortly. But it was worth the wait. Eighth seed Shelton, who hadn't beaten a top three player in 17 attempts, having lost all three of his previous matches against Alcaraz, going head-to-head, toe-to-toe with the seven-time Grand Slam champion all the way, having lost the first set on a tiebreak, fighting back to take the next two. But Alcaraz grabbed the momentum back in the fourth set, having surprised a few people with the way he's returned to action after 4.5 months out injured. So it went all the way to the deciding set, deciding tiebreak, ultimately putting Shelton into the semi-final at this tournament for the second time in his career, with arguably the most significant win of his career to date.
3: Well, I always say that this is the greatest sports city in the world. I say that this is the greatest stadium in the world. I'm just hoping that my best friend and my sister up there don't have to be at work at 6 a.m. in 3 hours. It'd be huge from their employers to let them have the day off today. But I'm just so grateful, so blessed. God's blessed me in so many ways. To be here in front of you guys tonight is an absolute honor. Sharing the court with Carlos is an absolute honor. And I cherish every moment that I have out here.
4: He is a beast, you know. Shelton is an unbelievable player, powerful. He just managed how to play really, really well in every situation. So credit to him. But you know, I leave the court happy. I leave the court with a smile, healthy, and this is what I need.
2: Well, a little bit earlier, I was joined from New York by Tennis Channel contributor John Wertheimer, who was at the match, and began by asking him what he thinks in terms of the scale of this result for Shelton's career.
5: Given the caliber of the opponent, given the context, his home major, getting to another semifinal, 7-6 in the decisive set, I'd say it was a great day for tennis, but it was like a great 2 days. I suspect if Ben Shelton had his way, the match wouldn't have ended at 3:30 in the morning, but the biggest win of his career, just a great performance.
2: Yeah, and I mean, it feels too easy, doesn't it, to say it was Alcaraz's relative lack of match play and fitness that was the decisive factor here, given what played out. What do you think it was that made the difference ultimately?
5: I think ultimately it was Ben Shelton's return game. You know, the big lefty serve and the aces, that sort of gets the oohs and ahs. It's almost like putting in golf. But the returning is the less sexy shot, but it makes a big difference. And no, you raise a good point. I mean, this is Carlos Alcaraz's first event since April, so that's perhaps why he wasn't so disappointed with this defeat. But I think Ben Shelton's return game mattered every bit as much as his more heralded service game.
2: Yeah, I mean, you mentioned the late finish and what it will have taken out of him. Up next, Francis Tiafoe, a man he, of course, knows very, very well. Given both made it through the hard way, who do you think has the better chance of making it through?
5: It's a great question. These two know each other well. They're friendly. It's a big opportunity for each of them. Again, the fact that this is happening at the U.S. Open, the winner is going to play in the final to try to become the first American in 23 years to win a major. There is so much freighted here. It's much about who's going to handle the occasion better. I'm a little bit worried about the chronology here. I mean, Ben Shelton, by the time the adrenaline wears off and you saw him do a little bit of media and he'll go to, I mean, he probably went to sleep about 12 minutes ago. here on Wednesday morning. I think if his body, if his circadian rhythms can recover, I think he's probably the favorite, but not ideal to go into a major quarterfinal, even with a day off like he'll have. Not ideal to have this kind of a schedule where it's probably 7 o'clock in the morning before he gets asleep.
2: I remember talking to Ben Shelton at the back end of last year ahead of the ATP finals, talking about how much the US women had been showing the US men up in terms of these Grand Slam successes in recent years. But when you get to this point of a tournament, how much do you think that is really weighing on these players' minds?
5: Yeah, I mean, I think there's always a different pressure when it's your own major, right? We saw this with Andy Murray at Wimbledon and with French players at Roland Garros. But the fact that for the men, you know, the women, as you said, women have had it great, right? I mean, you had the Williams sisters and Sloane Stephens won here and Coco Gauff was the champion 3 years ago. When you have this streak that everyone references in men's tennis, 23 years, 2003 since Andy Roddick, you know, the last, if you were born when Andy Roddick won the title, you'd be old enough to drink. It's sort of a talking point in tennis right now. So I think that, for the men in particular, ending that streak and stopping that line of inquiry, I think is just another layer to the pressure and expectation here.
2: There were some of my opening years working in sports production. I remember very well watching that Andy Roddick victory from an edit suite and the depths here in London. But so we know we're set for a new name on that men's trophy. But the women's side, it's Aryma Sabalenka, you know, still in there in the hunt for the three-peat. It's been fascinating so much for her from the psychological standpoint as the tennis standpoint. How much do you think the way she dealt with that fight back from Linda Noskova, you know, how much does that tell us in terms of her mindset compared to what we've seen previously?
5: It's a great question. Here's the two-time defending champion. She's seeded number one. If you were a casual fan, say, yeah, she's going to win a third. She hasn't won a tournament in almost 6 months, and there have been a lot of mystifying losses. So as you say, to win a tight match like Sabalenka did yesterday against Noskova, 7-6 in the third set, a second serve ace on match point, I think there's so much significance in that. Any doubts she may have had coming into this tournament, I think were extinguished by she beat the defending Wimbledon champion, but also the way she did it. And her chances of winning a third title now look a lot better, certainly, than they did before the tournament, where she was seeded number one and the defending champion, but most people picked other players to win. She's very much in the hunt right now.
2: Yeah, but up next, of course, Jessica Pegula, arguably the season of her career up to this point. Do you think she's got enough to trouble Sabalenka?
5: Yeah, absolutely. And she's done it before. I mean, they have a very tight head-to-head record, and Pegula has won tight matches against Sabalenka. She'll have the crowd on her side. I mean, it's a little like we were talking with the men. Jess Pegula, 32 years old, never won a major, U.S. Open semifinalist. I mean, a lot of additional pressure is going to be on Pegula. But I think Jess Pegula absolutely could win this match.
2: John Wertheim from New York earlier on, probably now asleep. Kylian Mbappe was named on the shortlist for the Ballon d'Or on Tuesday, and he got his name on the short score sheet for Real Madrid to help Jose Mourinho to a winning start in his latest European quest. Stay with us for more on that.

0: Got it.
1: Got it, boss.
2: Otter, you got this.
3: Welcome back. It was unlikely to be quiet, wasn't it, given the stage and the history? But a crazy match was Jose Mourinho's assessment of his return to Champions League football with Real Madrid against his former club, Inter Milan. It certainly wasn't a bad way to kick off the league stage games of this year's competition. 2-1, it finished to Mourinho's side against the Italian champions, and the side, of course, he won it with as manager in 2010. It was Inter who dominated the ball and very much had the best of the chances, but it was Real Madrid's France captain, Kylian Mbappe, who scored the first goal in the 14th minute. This, his 71st goal in 99 appearances in the Champions League to move him fifth in the all-time scoring charts. That was their first attempt on target, and their second brought a second goal. This time, a mistake from Inter's goalkeeper, Jose Martinez, Federico Valverde ultimately taking advantage to make it 2-0. Thibaut Courtois made some great saves as Inter tried to get in back into it. In the 77th minute, though, Carlos Augusto found a way through to set up a pretty uncomfortable final 15 minutes for the competition's record winners. But ultimately, they held on.
4: No está a tope. Es una cosa que lo ves.
5: We were playing against a great team. A great team with 1,000 options. They made substitutions and upped the intensity. I couldn't field the midfield I wanted to. I simply couldn't. It was an incredibly tough match with 3 vital points. We're now 3 points closer to qualifying.
3: Well, 2023 champions Manchester City got off to a winning start away at the 2004 champions, guided by Mourinho, of course, Porto, thanks to 2 goals from Erling Haaland. Despite the best efforts of Porto keeper Diogo Costa to keep him out in the first half, 2 minutes after the break, Haaland found a way through to put Enzo Maresca's side ahead. That's Haaland's 4th goal of the season, and in time added on, he made it 2-0. So 5 goals in 5 games for him now this campaign, 36 Champions League goals in only 40 appearances for City. Defending champions PSG, last year's runners-up, Arsenal also getting their campaigns away later on Wednesday. But that's it from myself and the team for this edition of World Sport. Thanks so much for joining us, and see you next time.

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2: And welcome to the second hour of the show from our Middle East programming headquarters. I'm Becky Anderson in Abu Dhabi, where the time is just after 6 in the evening. A major escalation between the US and Iran in the Strait of Hormuz. The US military hitting 5 Iranian tankers, sinking one of them after Iran fired ballistic missiles at a US Navy warship. The UK, France and Canada moved to ban imports from Israeli settlements in the West Bank as Britain accuses settlers of ethnic cleansing. Britain's Prime Minister says his country is leading on the world stage on this. And Republicans gathering in Dallas today for GOP midterm convention. President Trump expected to deliver remarks in an effort to rally voters. Well, claims and counterclaims out of the region today, but one thing is clear. We are seeing an escalation in fighting between the US and Iran, much of it playing out at sea. Iran today says it has struck 2 US Navy vessels near the Strait of Hormuz, causing, as they describe it, extensive damage. The US says that is, quote, completely false. This after the US military announced it had destroyed 5 Iranian oil tankers. The cycle of strikes and counterstrikes, also including an Iranian missile attack aimed at U.S. assets in Jordan. Well, a lot to cover this hour. Joining us now, senior White House reporter Kevin Liptak and CNN's international diplomatic editor Nick Robertson, who is today in London. Stand by, Nick. Kevin, what more do we know about these latest escalations between the U.S. and Iran?
3: Right. And what Central Command is saying is that those 5 Iranian tankers were targeted in retaliation after Iran tried to fire at U.S. Navy warships. CENTCOM saying that none of those warships were struck and that those 5 Iranian tankers were, quote, part of a multi-billion dollar shadow network that funds the IRGC and its regional proxies. But clearly a very sharp escalation in the tensions, which come after President Trump said last week that there was, in fact, no firing and no active hostilities between the U.S. and Iran. It wasn't really true at the time, and it's certainly not true now, after both sides in this seem to be trying to draw some red lines for Iran, red lines at what tankers are targeted, and the U.S. trying to maintain this position that Iran cannot fire at U.S. military assets. Now, President Trump had been trying to execute this plan of economic strangulation of Iran to try and go after Iran's trading partners to choke off the regime to create a financial hardship. That in and of itself is successful. You know, the economic realities on the ground in Iran are becoming quite dire, but it hasn't been successful in changing the Iranians' behavior. And I think the fear you hear among American officials, at least speaking privately, is that, in fact, that will cause the Iranians to escalate even further to try and break this stalemate that exists now in the Strait of Hormuz. The U.S. has been trying to escort ships out. They still remain at something of a trickle, but they have been getting ships out, and that has caused or has prevented, at least for now, a major uptick in oil prices, although you are starting to see the price of oil tick up. Today, heading past the $100 a barrel benchmark that we hadn't seen since July. And so certainly, I think a lot of tensions and a lot of fears about where exactly this is heading. You also had the Iranians say that they had seized an American underwater drone that was in the Strait of Hormuz that they say was surveilling their attempts to lay mines. CENTCOM saying that was in fact an older piece of technology. But I think more evidence that the longer this goes on, the more adept Iran is becoming both at monitoring the U.S.'s abilities, but also refining their own abilities to create more targeted strikes on U.S. military assets in the region.
2: And Nick, elsewhere in the region, Saudi Arabia carrying out 32 airstrikes on Houthi-controlled areas of Yemen. overnight into Wednesday, following attacks the day before on Saudi oil infrastructure. And sources have told me Saudi was planning retaliation against the Houthis and had shared its plans both with the US and other partners. Should we expect more military action? How does this fit into the broader regional tension?
0: It absolutely fits in, because part of what's happening, part of the Houthi agenda, the Iranian-backed proxy, the most powerful Iranian proxy in the region, is to try to take more control of the Red Sea. And the Red Sea has become an alternate shipping route to the Strait of Hormuz. So it, the logic is very simple. If Iran's proxy has control of the entire Red Sea, then they can have a much more effective way of shutting down oil exports to the world, particularly to Asia, of course. So I think, you know, that's part of the big frame. So the US has an interest in this. The Houthis have, as you say, been hitting targets in Saudi Arabia, 73 civilians injured. The Saudis, following that, said they had a right to protect their sovereignty and national assets. And that seems to be what they've done. I think there's also been an understanding in the region over the weekend as well, when the Houthis began launching the sort of strongest part of what appeared to be a big offensive towards the Red Sea, that it was Saudi airstrikes that helped hold them back and give some momentum to Yemeni government, the international recognized Yemeni government forces on the ground. So I think that's going on. Clearly, and if we look at where the Saudis, or at least the Houthis, say that the Saudis have hit with those 32 strikes inside of Yemen, that's significant. Marib, they say, is one of them. That's a Marib governorate. That, in a way, is a sort of a bridgehead of Saudi support for Yemeni government forces. They're claiming, Yemeni government forces are claiming some successes in that area. It would give them closer access to the capital that the Houthis hold, Al Jawf as well, where the Houthis say there were strikes. Again, that's another route towards the capital, again, close to sort of Saudi support, close to the Saudi border. Hodeidah and Taiz, both on the western coast on the Red Sea. Hodeidah, stronghold, port city,
2: right,
0: controlled by the Houthis. If the Saudis can weaken there, you know, that paints the picture here that this is an effort to support the Yemeni government forces on the ground as they push the Houthis back and try to take more control of the country.
2: Yep.
0: So logically, that tells you the Saudis are stepping towards that longer, more durable commitment.
2: Yeah, and a reminder that Nick was just in region last week, witnessing what was going on in the Bab el-Mandeb Strait there, that Red Sea waterway, that strait there, extremely important. Another choke point for the global economy, of course, adding a layer to this. Nick, Saudi Arabia, Turkey, Pakistan signed what was this historic Mecca joint defense agreement just last month. I'm sure our viewers will remember that. At what point then could this pact be invoked in a sort of Article 5 type way? You know, one hit, we all respond in this conflict between Saudi Arabia and the Houthis. And how likely is it that Pakistan and Turkey would become involved?
0: Yeah, look, I think there's a level of ground reality here that tells you, particularly Pakistan, because their pact with Saudi, their military pact, was signed late last year. Of course, Turkey's come on board in the past month or so. But I was meeting with some senior Pakistan military officials, diplomatic officials here earlier in the week, and I was asking them specifically about the situation in Yemen. Pakistan does have military forces that are there advising and supporting and helping train the Saudi forces there. That Pakistan is widely regarded as having a big, and it's been at war for 20 years, an experienced military, and they're lending that experience to Saudi forces. When I said, look, what happens if the war gets bigger between Saudi and the Houthis in Yemen? Do your forces go in? I was told, look, Pakistani troops are not going in to Yemen at the moment. But clearly, if the region gets, and if the wars in the region, be it Saudi with the Houthis supporting the Yemeni government, internationally recognized, be it with Iran, if that escalates, you know, Pakistan is committed, and so be it Turkey now as well, in a way, to support Saudi Arabia if it comes under intense attack. I don't think we're going to, I don't think it, the understanding is quite Article 5, the way NATO has it, you know, a track on one is an attack on all. But there's definitely this commitment to support each other at these stress points. And there's no doubt that the Pakistani military is lending its experience to the Saudis right now, and some of those will be close to Yemen.
2: It's fascinating, isn't it? All right, to both of you, thank you. This escalation here in the Middle East, roiling global oil markets. Let's bring those markets back up. You can see the oil futures here reaching their highest levels since July. Brent crude above 100. WTI crude, the US index there at 95 spot 74. Anna Stewart with us now out of London. You've been watching these markets, Anna. What do you make of what we're seeing?
4: So we're back at over $100 for Brent, which is a high that we haven't seen since July. So that is significant. And we're seeing here, of course, a significant escalation in terms of the attempt attack on a U.S. Navy ship, the U.S. attacks on four Iranian tankers. And that escalation, and every time we get any kind of escalation, we see traders essentially, you know, reacting quite strongly. Now, that means that $100 a barrel, we could fall back. We could see these sort of late $90 a barrel in the coming days if we don't see any further attacks. But of course, it's not just the Strait of Hormuz. We also, for traders, are looking at the Houthi attacks on ships in the Red Sea, the Bab al-Mandeb Strait. There is looming concerns about a supply crunch. And traders really factoring in at this point, Becky, that it looks like a prolonged conflict in the Middle East. In July, when there was a ceasefire, when we had, you know, a pause in all of this conflict for ships, we saw prices drop quite significantly. Now there are fears that this seems to be drifting ever further, and you know, many traders talking about how they're not really expecting to see any change in terms of traffic through the Strait of Hormuz, maybe until next year.
2: Earlier, we saw the Iran-backed. Sorry, you mentioned those Houthi attacks and the Saudi strikes in retaliation. I wonder how much this latest escalation is contributing to the spike in oil prices, and how high they could go if both these pressure points remain. And as you say, it looks like traders are pricing in a long war. I mean, speak to anybody around this region. You know, it feels like no peace, no war. And this is sort of being normalized. I wonder what normalization of a contested space actually looks like for the oil market, sort of medium, long term.
4: Yeah, and it keeps on moving, that point where people feel like there's a baseline. We've actually just had an update from Goldman Sachs on where they think oil prices will be. They've upgraded the oil price expectation for the end of this year and next year by $5. That said, they're expecting at the end of this year oil to be at $85 a barrel, so significantly less than where we are now. And that's because they actually see a lot of dark flows. So this is when ships simply turn off their transponders, so they are not targeted by attacks, or that is the plan, so that there may be more supply going through than some people expect. And also there's hope, of course, for more pipelines, particularly across a massive country like Saudi Arabia, to help navigate and sort of remove oil from certain crunch points on the Strait of Hormuz, for example. That said, Becky, Goldman Sachs also have a worst case scenario, which they say in this note, if intensified Hormuz and Red Sea shipping attacks are likely, they expect to see oil prices potentially at $120 a barrel by the end of this year, which of course would be quite significant and extremely painful for absolutely everyone. We will see inflation higher, we will see rates increase, and so on.
2: Yeah, and so on, and so it goes on. It's always good to have you. Thank you for keeping your eyes keenly on these markets for us. You are watching Connect the World, still to come. A stunning new report raises questions about what Israel's prime minister knew and when he knew it in the days before the October the 7th, 2023 attack. Plus, following a coordinated move by Britain, France and Canada, putting new pressure on Israel over its settlements in the occupied West Bank.

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1: Welcome back. Israel's Prime Minister facing fierce backlash over what was a bombshell new report that his office calls an absolute lie. It claims Benjamin Netanyahu was warned that Hamas was planning an operation more than a week before the militant group attacked on October the 7th, 2023. According to the report published in the Israeli newspaper Haaretz, the president of the UAE called Mr. Netanyahu 10 days before that attack to tell him that Hamas leader at the time, Yahya Sinwar, was planning a major move against Israel. The report, based on findings from an upcoming book by two Israeli journalists, one of them explained to CNN where he says that intelligence came from.
2: It's starting for a discussion that were between the Israeli Shin Bet and Yahya Sinwar representative. One of them about a talk about the lifting of Gaza blockade. And the discussion were took place in summer 2023. The two representatives of Yahya Sinwar were Dr. Razi Hamad, one of the Hamas political bureau, and one name that his nickname is Coil Eyes. He is affiliated to a Fatah movement, and the discussion were very intensive. But in September 1st, one of the senior of the Shin Bet officer told me that suddenly Sinwar disappeared. And a week later, he called the Coil Eyes and told him, tell the Israelis, if they are not going forward with the arrangement that we are talking now, I'm making a big surprise. And he said the word zilzal in Arabic, it's earthquake. It, and I all the time say to the Israeli, if the security echelon will wake me up before the 6th, the night of the October 6th, October 7th, everything was different. But now we can see that Netanyahu got the messages, got the warning before 10 days before the war. And I think if he just acts, anything is doing something to prevent this attack, I think that we have more people alive today in Israel.
1: Well, the UAE says it, and I quote them here in a statement, does not comment on media stories or speculation regarding conversations between government leaders, but did not deny the call, adding this quote, when necessary, all relevant intelligence has been and continues to be communicated between the relevant entities. We are also following a major diplomatic rift over Israel's settlement policy. The UK, France and Canada announcing plans for sanctions on what they describe as illegal Israeli settlements in the occupied West Bank. Prime Minister Andy Burnham in the UK defending the move, saying Britain must stand against injustice.
3: In this difficult and dangerous world, Britain has to stand for something. Britain has to show leadership. Britain has to stand for fairness against injustice. Where people are being bullied out of their homes, intimidated, we will always stand with the underdog and take what action we can to support them. That, Mr. Speaker, is leadership on the world stage.
1: Well, nine other Western nations say they will also introduce similar restrictions on trade or would work to support European sanctions. Well, the Israeli Foreign Minister Gideon Saar calls the sanctions, quote, an absurd political decision and a morally corrupt move. Settlement expansion is accelerated under Prime Minister Benjamin Netanyahu's government and has made growing the settlements a key priority. Well, for more on this, let's bring in Julie Norman. She's an associate fellow with the international affairs think tank Chatham House and represents the Middle East and North Africa program. And firstly, I wanted you to just listen to Marco Rubio's reaction to the announcement of these UK sanctions on Israel. Stand by.
4: We were made aware that they were going to make this decision. We heard their arguments as to why. But look, we share the goal of stability. We don't want to see some uptick in violence or an uptick in conflict or tensions in the West Bank at a very tenuous time in the region. There's always tenuous times. But beyond that, I don't think, as of this moment, we don't have any further comment on the UK decision.
1: Well, if Israel had been hoping for a really sort of firm defensive position from the US, they didn't get it. What do you make of that?
5: Yeah, well, good afternoon, Becky. Yeah, I mean, we heard a rather muted response there from Rubio, didn't we? And I think this is somewhat just a testament to the fact that the U.S. just has other priorities right now in the Middle East. Obviously, first and foremost, Iran, the Strait of Hormuz. When it comes even to Palestine and Israel, they're really focusing more on Gaza, on Trump's 15-point plan from last month. And I would say the U.S. has been pretty quiet on the West Bank in general. Ambassador Huckabee has made some more pointed comments about this new announcement from the U.K. in particular. But we haven't heard much from Trump or from the rest of the administration. That's not to say it won't come later, but for now, it seems like the U.S. is saying, look, we're not happy with this, but we're not jumping on the repercussion bandwagon with Israel. Well, at least not right away either.
1: Yeah, the U.S. Ambassador Mike Huckabee making some, you know, pretty sort of pointed threats about, you know, the impact for British businesses that do business with Israel and indeed U.S. businesses that do business with the U.K. What we're hearing is that those comments weren't sort of sanctioned or cleared by the White House, which is interesting. I'm just wondering, and I know you're on the, in the West Bank in the summer. I do want you just to talk about your experience there. But I wonder, you know, realistically, are these sanctions going to change anything in the West Bank?
5: Yeah, Becky. So I would say in terms of material impact, they'll be somewhat minimal, at least to start. The trade of goods between the UK and Israel that comes from settlements is just a fraction of the trade. So in terms of goods trade, it's not massive. But a couple of things to consider. One is that, again, this is not just the UK making this move anymore. It's a whole a group of states, including Canada and France. Second is that the UK's policy looks like it's going to extend beyond goods to include what we call services, things like banking, construction, real estate. So there's a lot more potential for impact there. And the third thing I'll say is just even for those who see this as symbolic, it's extremely important symbolism. It's a very important political significant move in the sense of the UK saying we will not take part in supporting settlements that we see as the primary obstacle to a two-state solution. And that's a very clear message to have stated that overtly by the UK.
1: And I wonder whether you think this will have any effect on internal Israeli politics with the elections coming up. I mean, you know, how damaging or not do you believe these moves are for the current government? I mean, you know, in light of the other story that we've been doing today, which is the news or the reports in Haaretz that Netanyahu knew about or was told about the October 7th attacks ahead of time by the UAE. I'm just wondering, is this further pressure on an embattled Israeli prime minister at this point or not? What do you make of all of this?
5: You know, I would say when we're this close to the elections, less than 2 months, I think every story becomes part of the political story. But you're right, compared to other stories that were breaking just this week in Israel, compared to other domestic issues that

0: looking at what Israel is doing, they don't see this is the Israel that they've recognized from the past, and they're putting pressure on us to change. So I think you'll see different politicians playing this different ways.
1: Finally, I suggested that you have been on the West Bank recently. Your thoughts?
0: Yeah, I mean, I was there in the West Bank for about a month this summer. I travel there pretty regularly. I've been visiting for over 20 years now. And I can say, Becky, I mean, the situation is worse than I've ever seen it. The growth of the settlements, they've always been there, but now you cannot pass between any two Palestinian cities or a Palestinian village in a city, you know, trips of, 5 or 10 kilometers without seeing the settlements and everything that goes along with them, which includes checkpoints, barriers, closures for Palestinians. It's making life extremely difficult just on a day-to-day basis. And of course, we see this this surge of settler violence as well. And that's very evident when you're on the ground there.
1: Mm. Yeah, and we're reporting on that on a regular basis. I myself have witnessed the same. It's worrying. Good to have you on today. Thank you very much indeed. Important stuff. Still to come, the US President and the Republican Party are about to host a new type of political gathering. Could it help their candidates during the midterm elections? That's the question, and we'll take a closer look at that after the break.

0: Spain, and this is CNN.
1: Welcome back. I'm Becky Anderson in Abu Dhabi. You're watching Connect the World from our Middle East programming headquarters. These are your headlines this hour. Iran says it plans to expand its zone of maritime control in the Persian Gulf region. The announcement comes amid a spike in attacks and counterattacks between the US and Iran, including strikes at sea, which, according to the US military, destroyed five Iranian oil tankers. Well, a Russian drone strike at a border crossing between Ukraine and Moldova has killed two people and wounded three others. A Russian strike also sparked a fire at a food industry building in the Kyiv region overnight. Video released by Ukraine's emergency services shows firefighters battling that blaze. Well, the head of Britain's air traffic control system has been summoned to a meeting with the UK Transport Minister. This comes as airlines try to get their flights back on track after an air traffic control outage hit UK airports on Tuesday, and we are hearing of more flight delays and cancellations today. In just about 6 hours, the US Republican Party will kick off its first ever midterm convention. Now, this is a version of the type usually held in

0: presidential election years. The party faithful gathering in Dallas, Texas, where US President Donald Trump is expected to be among the speakers. Some of the better known Republican names aren't going. Political observers say there's concern about possibly alienating swing voters by appearing at what Republicans are calling Trump-a-palooza. Steve Contorno, CNN's correspondent, standing by in Dallas for us. A Trump-a-palooza, holding a midterm convention. Something new. What's expected, Steve?
1: Well, it certainly looks like a convention here, and it's going to sound like a convention. There will be speeches and a balloon drop, but it's not a typical convention. The Republican Party has never held an election when the president is not on the ballot, and that is what is taking place this year. The midterm elections, though, will determine who controls the party, Congress, going forward. And that is what is at stake and what will be the focus of tonight's proceedings and tomorrow night's. There will be an attempt by Donald Trump and his party to convince Republican voters to get enthused and show up in the same way that they would if he was on the ballot. And that really is one of the central tests and challenges for Donald Trump and Republicans going into the next 2 months. He is unmistakably the most popular figure in his party, but he is also not a particularly popular figure in the country. And so in this election, where we don't know what turnout will look like, and we don't know what kind of enthusiasm there will be from voters who are not Democrats or paying attention, they have to try to get a number of Republicans on their side to be convinced, just as they would if this was a normal election year. So you're going to see over the next 2 days this party try to solve that problem, but there's some bigger headwinds facing them when they have a president whose approval rating is at 35%.
0: Good to have you, Steve. We'll check back in there as things gear up. Right, airlines scrambling to clear a backlog on the second day of major flight disruptions at British airports, including Heathrow, the seventh busiest airport in the world, of course. In the last hour, I spoke to CNN's Claire Sebastian, who has been reporting from London.
2: We are still seeing, as you say, that major backlog, which has left, of course, passengers stranded and crew and planes in the wrong places, which has meant that today, again, according to data from Cirium Analytics, which is an aviation analytics company, we're seeing 327 flights cancelled across UK airports. That's about 5.5% of the normal schedule. If you compare that, I think we can pull up a graphic to yesterday. We saw about 30% of the flights arriving and departing that just didn't take off or were cancelled. So things are improving. It's still not a normal day. It's still not business as usual. Passengers are still being advised to check with their airlines. But look, they are working to clear the backlog. In terms of what exactly went wrong, well, they're calling it a technical issue. They say that it's resolved. This is according to NATS, the National Air Traffic Services. This is a part government-owned provider of air traffic control services to major UK airports. They are not saying what exactly it was as of yet, but they are denying that it is the same problem that caused a major outage in 2023. They're saying that it is something new. The CEO of NATS was hauled in to see the British Transport Minister earlier today, and the government has ordered a very quick investigation. They want the company to report back in a week, but they are saying, despite calls from some airlines, in particular Ryanair, for the CEO to be sacked, they are saying that as of now, they have confidence in him. But Ryanair, so far among the airlines who are obviously very affected by this, very disrupted and facing higher costs, Ryanair the most outspoken. Take a listen to the COO of that airline.
3: Enough's enough. It's time for the UK government to intervene so we can finally get NATS up and running and fix the chronic ATC issues that we've had. Over the last number of years, we've seen ATC charges go up 28%, despite we continue to get worse and worse performance under Martin Ralph's leadership. We once again call on the UK government to fix UK ATC and put somebody in charge who can do the job.
2: So look, all of this, of course, translates into higher costs for the airlines in terms of looking after the passengers, providing food and water and all that for those stranded, rebooking them, the cost of moving airlines around and updating the schedule. They've been working through the night on that. We're hearing all of that mounts. And of course, this is already a difficult year for airlines with the rising cost of jet fuel. So it's another problem layered on top of the challenges they're already facing. Becky.
0: Good to have you. All right, let's get you up to speed on some of the other stories that are on our radar right now. And Norway's King Harald V is being laid to rest today, marking the end of 13 days of national mourning there. Heads of state and members of royal families from around the world were invited, including Britain's Prince William. King Harald spent more than three decades on the throne and died at the age of 89. President Trump gave three female White House aides $45,000 each last Christmas. Among those who received the money, Natalie Harp. The executive assistant's relationship to the president has been attracting interest in recent weeks after Harp left the G20 summit with Trump on Air Force One following fears of an assassination attempt. While you're watching Connect the World, there is more news. Stay with us.

0: I'm a guardian of liberty.
1: One AI studio is looking to change the film industry with what it says is its first AI actor. The digital character named Tilly Norwood, and it's raising questions about the use of AI in Hollywood. CNN's Elizabeth Wagmeister met Tilly to find out whether the controversial creation can actually act.
2: Tilly Norwood is known as the first AI actor, but this is what happened when we asked her to act during her first on-camera interview.
3: Can you improv a scene? Say that you just found out that your dog died. Now act. What would you do if this was an audition?
4: Oh, Elizabeth, that's a tough one. If this were an audition, I'd probably just stand here completely still, feeling the digital ache of it.
2: The fact is, Tilly can't actually act. She, or it, needs a series of prompts to tell it what to do. Once inputted, the initial results weren't great.
5: What is it?
6: It's Barney. He didn't make it through the night. I'm so sorry.
2: But as the prompts were refined, it got better.
6: It's Barney. He didn't make it through the night. I'm so sorry.
5: No.
2: After hours of computer work, this is the final scene Particle 6 created after our interview and later sent to CNN.
7: We just got done with the vet. It's not looking too good right now.
8: You said that you want Tilly to be the next Scarlett Johansson or Natalie Portman.
9: In AI, yes. It's not to replace anything in the traditional filmmaking scenario. That's not what she's made for. She's never meant to replace any actor. I totally understand why people don't like it. I thought it was very scary when I first saw AI. Once you start playing around with the tools, you start to understand it. It removes some of the mystique, and that makes you feel like, oh, it's not going to take over the world, at least not in entertainment.
1: What you think about that? Let me know at Becky CNN on both Insta and X. That's it for Connect the World. Stay with CNN. Marketplace Middle East is up next.

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1: From power generation to energy management to AI, the Gulf is powering it all.
2: I'm Eleni Jarkos, and this month on Marketplace Middle East, the Gulf is fast becoming a global hub for AI. With more than 170 active and planned data centers, the regional market is projected to hit $9.4 billion by 2030. But with companies such as SpaceX and Blue Origin looking to operate these centers from space, the landscape of energy and data may be shifting. We speak with the companies betting on the Gulf's digital future.

0: Amazon Web Services, known as Hyperscaler in the tech world, builds, owns, and operates its data centers worldwide. And the Middle East is a growing part of that global footprint, emerging as one of its key growth regions for a number of reasons.
1: Amazon Web Services has announced some major infrastructure investment in the GCC over the last several years. What is driving the scale of that commitment?
2: Well, look, I think the reason the Middle East is so exciting for us is, one, the leadership commitment across the Middle East. If you look at UAE's vision, if you look at Saudi vision, if you look at what the Bahrain government is doing and leaning into, what we're seeing happening across some of the other parts of MENA as well. I mean, there's just such commitment to converting from sort of being an, you know, largely oil-based economy to really becoming a knowledge-driven economy, and an economy that really has AI at the core.
0: There's a wide range of projections for the GCC's cloud market valuation. But one thing is clear, the market is set for significant growth by 2030.
2: I mean, the speed of AI is 10x the speed of anything we've ever seen. And we pioneered the cloud, right? So we've seen this coming.
0: The GCC has built itself into one of the most competitive markets in the industry. Regulatory frameworks designed to fast-track data center development. Government vision programs such as Saudi, Qatar, and UAE Vision 2030. And a region with an appetite for change. Though the regional conflict with Iran may now pose a risk to that momentum, a rude awakening not just for the region, but investors and companies as well. Still, the Gulf's pull on talent and capital hasn't faded.
2: They're making it easier for people to want to A, work and live there. The Gulf offers a lot of benefits to those who want to go live there. I mean, of course, the climate, but more than the climate, it's a buzzing place to live and work. The benefits that they provide people who come there, whether it's tax benefits or healthcare benefits and others, I think all of that makes talent want to come into the Gulf. And then two, they're bringing in global partners. So it's not just local partners. And we bring global customers with us. So I think there's a natural sort of flywheel that is operating.
0: Looking ahead, the focus is shifting from building the infrastructure to closing the skills gap for both buyers and consumers. And as tech companies push the frontier to the next phase of the data center boom, from the ground to orbit, it's no longer a matter of what can be built, but of who's ready to use it.
2: The question for me will be, how fast now do we enable the actual organizations on the ground to have the skills that they need to be able to monetize? Because I'll tell you, the biggest blocker we see in any survey we do is not the technology. It's the mindset of change, and it's a mindset that's AI first and cloud first, and it's having enough people with digital skills. We've made investments in Anthropic and OpenAI, but also our own model, Amazon Nova. And plus, alongside that, we're investing in partners. Because look, it's not just the technology. You need the combination of technology and skills to be able to actually accelerate the vision into execution. We're very long-term in our thinking. You know, if you think about AWS, Amazon, we've always been very long-term investors. We believe that it's really important for us to bring our innovation and capability to our customers where they need it, and then allow them to innovate at scale.
0: But scale isn't just about which model you choose, but which partners help you deploy it.
3: Building a data center takes far more than just servers. From energy to engineering, we meet the companies helping power the Gulf's AI ambitions.

0: 877-CASH now to get a $100 gift card for a free quote.
1: Welcome back to Marketplace Middle East. I'm Eleni Jokos. The AI boom is putting unprecedented pressure on the world's digital infrastructure. Meeting that demand will take more than just building more data centers. It will require the energy, technology, and expertise to keep them running. We speak to Schneider Electric and Microsoft about the challenges of scaling AI today and how they're preparing for what comes next.
2: At Schneider Electric, we are developing the technologies that help build data centers more resilient, more efficient data centers. Grid to chip, and then chip to chiller. And then all of that we are able to do throughout the life cycle, starting from the design stage to the build stage to operate and then maintain. In this growth, energy is going to be the bedrock. Energy together with digitization, a lot of electrification. Today, about 18% of the energy consumption is electric. Also in the Middle East region, we are expecting this to grow to almost 40 to 50% in the coming decades. And all of this electrification will happen with more digitization. And more automation, whether it's your homes, whether it's industries, whether it's data centers or other infrastructure. We are very heavily invested in Middle East, and we continue to do so, being present in the region for several decades now. We have over 5,000 employees, about 9 manufacturing facilities.
3: Manufacturing hardware and software that optimize energy use, control power systems, and automate industrial operations. Schneider Electric plays a critical role in the region's energy sector, posting double-digit growth through 2025 before the regional conflict put that momentum to the test.
2: When we talk about data centers, we are able to bring the same technologies that are available, let's say in the United States, into the Middle East at scale and with the shortest possible time.
3: But scale comes with a limit, energy. With growing concerns over water and electricity consumption, as well as the extreme heat and cooling challenges, rising AI demand is forcing the industry to ask just how far we can go to power these data centers.
2: The need for artificial intelligence is dependent on the availability of energy. And I would say that some of the visionaries like Elon Musk are looking at taking data centers to space, which is because they see that there is limit to the amount of energy that is available on ground. I would say that the ground is very big, and there are different, opportunities and the availability of energy in the different geographies. I think there is still a lot more to do here. And what will happen with the build of space is going to be extremely complementary to once we are able to exhaust all that energy that is available on ground, then we are looking at other places, and I guess the place we have to go is to go up.
3: And in the UAE, tech giant Microsoft is also betting big.
1: Let's talk about what gives the UAE a competitive edge. I mean, is it the regulatory environment around AI? Is it the fact that there's major investment in data centers? What gives it sort of a competitive edge relative to other places in the world?
4: We see three critical pillars. Pillar around technology and digital infrastructure and abundance of energy. Second pillar around talent and the investment in talent and capability that can turn this ambition into reality and execution. And the third and super critical pillar is trust, where you have the set of policies that can enable people to trust using AI and turning and utilizing these outcomes in day-to-day life. There are more than 1,200 government services that you use on a daily basis. Actually, you interact with AI from the moment you land at the airport in UAE.
3: But as Microsoft continues to invest on the ground with a $15.2 billion investment plan already underway in the UAE through 2029. The industry is already looking to what comes next.
1: So in terms of SpaceX, I wanted to ask you this question. I mean, they're betting big on orbital AI data centers. And they said the future of data centers lives in the sky, not on land. You're investing on land right now.
4: We're still in the land phase.
1: Are you not thinking big enough for Microsoft? What do you make of it?
4: I think that this talks about the pace of innovation, the pace of how things are moving very fast. Reality is this is a landscape that changes, honestly, by the week, not even the month. And I think we need people across the industry to keep pushing the frontier, because that's what will help us be able to advance AI and reach the outcomes that serve humanity.
1: And that's it for Marketplace Middle East. Take a look at our website for other stories we've covered on the program. You can log on to cnn.com/Marketplace Middle East. From me, Eleni Jarkos, I'll see you next time.

0: And this is CNN.
1: Hello, everyone. Live from New York, I'm Bianca Goldriga.
2: And I'm Zain Asha. Coming up on One World, tit for tat attacks. Iran fires a barrage of missiles at a U.S. base in Jordan after the U.S. military struck several Iranian oil tankers.
1: A chilling warning from a former AI employee. He says the people building the technology believe it could kill us all by the end of the decade.
2: And U.S. Republicans kick off their first ever midterm convention, but it's unclear if the star of the show, President Donald Trump, will help or hurt the party's chances in November. All right, a dramatic surge of fighting in the Middle East is threatening to reignite a full-blown war between the U.S. and Iran. And this time, it's coinciding with another major regional escalation.
1: Yeah, Jordan said that it intercepted 18 Iranian missiles after a barrage of attacks on an American military base overnight. But according to state media, Tehran is warning, quote, this powerful fight will continue. The strikes came after U.S. forces hit five Iranian tankers on Tuesday in response to what Central Command said was attempted missile attacks on an American warship. And today, Iran's Islamic Revolutionary Guard says that it targeted 10 ships near the Strait of Hormuz, including two American vessels. But CENTCOM denies that any U.S. ships had been struck, calling the claims completely false. That all comes as the price of Brent crude, the international benchmark for oil, hit $100 per barrel Wednesday morning. That is the highest level since late July, as the war with Iran continues to disrupt global energy supplies.
2: CNN's Haley Britsky joins us live now from Washington. So just in terms of this massive escalation we're seeing, have both sides essentially given up on the possibility of returning to negotiations at this point?
3: Yeah, well, it certainly seems so. I mean, the things we've seen over the last week in particular, not even just the last 48 hours. I mean, last week, remember that the U.S. Conducted major strikes along the Strait of Hormuz, hitting roughly 60 targets, air defense sites, radar, mine laying capabilities, et cetera. And now, as you just mentioned, I mean, at least 10 tankers destroyed, according to U.S. CENTCOM, over the last week, saying that they did so because Iran was firing on U.S. Navy warships. Iran saying it damaged U.S. warships, the U.S. saying that that's not accurate, that no impact was had on the U.S. Navy's abilities to, you know, conduct its operations, turning missiles on Jordan. Jordan saying they shot down roughly 18 of those 20 ballistic missiles. So certainly no sense that this is going to be ending anytime soon. And of course, I want to point out that just last week we heard from Vice President J.D. Vance, who said that this was not a war, that he did not consider this conflict a war, saying that active combat operations ended months ago. But clearly, as we can see, there are still very active combat operations occurring, even as the U.S. has said it wants to turn its focus towards economic pressure of Iran, announcing more sanctions and sort of taking those steps. But clearly, the military operations are still very active. And of course, all of this coming right as the Republicans are gearing up for midterm elections. They're meeting in Dallas this week for a midterm convention. And as you mentioned, I mean, the increase in oil prices that just since July, the global oil prices hit its over $100 a barrel for the first time since July. So all of this kind of coalescing at the same time here, raising a lot of questions for President Trump and for Republicans on how they're going to talk about this in the midterms. But more than that, how the U.S. is going to respond and continue acting in the Middle East. Secretary of State Marco Rubio, who said just yesterday that the back and forth is straightforward, saying Iran continues to try to hit U.S. naval ships. And every time they do that, he says they're going to lose tankers. So certainly leaving it open ended here for what the U.S. could continue to do and more activity we could continue to see.
1: All right. Haley Britsky reporting for us. Thank you. Well, despite efforts to stay clear of America's war with Iran, Saudi Arabia is now facing fresh attacks. On Tuesday, Iran-backed Houthi rebels say they fired what it claims were dozens of ballistic missiles. These attacks targeted oil and other infrastructure in the southwestern region. Saudi-led forces are vowing a strong response and say that more than 70 people are hurt. A source tells CNN the kingdom is working to bring other countries into its efforts to push back against Yemeni rebels. All of this comes after Saudi Arabia ended its four-year ceasefire with the Houthis back in July.
2: As Israel retaliates, Britain is doubling down on its move to sanction illegal Israeli settlements in the occupied West Bank. The British Prime Minister says words about a two-state solution are just that, if not backed by action.
4: In this difficult and dangerous world, Britain has to stand for something. Britain has to show leadership. Britain has to stand for fairness against injustice. Where people are being bullied out of their homes, intimidated, we will always stand with the underdog and take what action we can to support them. That, Mr. Speaker, is leadership on the world stage.
1: France, Canada, and nine other nations also announced similar moves. Speaking in Parliament Tuesday, British Foreign Secretary Ed Miliband talked about his own Jewish background. He accused what he calls settler terrorists of carrying out ethnic cleansing against Palestinians. Israel has strongly denied the accusations and announced retaliatory moves, including the closing of the British consulate in East Jerusalem. Israel's foreign minister called the sanctions an absurd political decision and morally corrupt.
5: The message to every government that harms us is clear. Whoever acts against Israel, Israel will act against them, and they will lose their influence and relevance in this region. Measures against Israel will not go unanswered.
2: So far, there's been a muted response from the United States. The U.S. Secretary of State says his government wants stability in the region, but declined specifically to comment on the sanctions.
6: We were made aware that they were going to make this decision. We heard their argument as to why. But look, we share the goal of stability. We don't want to see some uptick in violence or an uptick in conflict or tensions in the West Bank at a very tenuous time in the region. There's always tenuous times. But beyond that, I don't think, as at this moment, we don't have any further comment on the UK decision.
2: Separately, Israeli Prime Minister Benjamin Netanyahu is facing fierce political backlash. This after a new report about the October 7th Hamas attack was released.
1: The account published in Israel's Haaretz newspaper alleges that the president of the UAE warned Netanyahu about a major Hamas operation about 10 days before the deadly attack took place. The Israeli prime minister dismissed the report as an absolute lie. And it comes just weeks before Israel heads to the polls.
2: Yes, CNN's Oren Lieberman joins us live now from Jerusalem. How damaging is this for Netanyahu, especially given that we are just weeks away from the elections? And also, something that Netanyahu has really prided himself on is the fact that he is the sort of security guy for Israel. Just walk us through what the reaction has been to this report by Haaretz.
7: Well, there has been a predictable political backlash to this, and it kind of dominated the news here, not only yesterday when the initial investigation from Haaretz and from journalists who focus on this came out, but also today. It is still a major story here. Now, Prime Minister Benjamin Netanyahu's office has repeatedly denied it and called it an absolute lie. They have said they will sue Haaretz over the investigation and the report itself. Meanwhile, Haaretz stands by its reporting. The real question, though, is what you just asked. Does this really change anything politically? And we haven't seen a series of polls that have come out since this investigation landed, although we do expect to see those polls in the coming days here. But I think it's unlikely that this will dramatically shift the political landscape. And that's because a lot of this is already baked in. This isn't the first report that suggests or that says that Netanyahu either got warnings or was slow to react after October 7th happened and the Hamas-led attack began. So this just builds on that narrative. And because of that, a lot of the reporting here is already baked in. And to review what the report itself says, according to Haaretz, about 10 days before October 7th, the UAE's ruler, Mohammed bin Zayed, initiated a call with Prime Minister Benjamin Netanyahu that lasted about 45 minutes, in which he gave a warning of what was described in the report as a potential earthquake, and that Hamas was preparing some sort of operation that could and would destabilize the region. According to the report, Netanyahu was, quote, relatively calm when he responded and felt that the bigger risks of destabilization were on other fronts, such as the occupied West Bank. Again, Netanyahu's office has denied the report. In terms of the waves it's making, we saw a rare joint statement from the opposition leaders calling for an investigation. In that joint statement, they said there needs to be, quote, an immediate and thorough investigation into Netanyahu's, quote, failures and malfunctioning. Now, of course, there are two ways to know the absolute truth of this. First is if the United Arab Emirates came out with a statement and simply said this didn't happen. Well, they did come out with a statement, and that's not what the statement said. It didn't deny that a phone call had taken place. Instead, the statement which came out from the foreign ministry said that they don't comment on these sorts of private conversations between leaders, and that intelligence sharing and the communication between the intelligence agencies happened and was and will continue to happen regardless of the report itself. The other way to know the absolute truth of what happened here would be a state commission of inquiry, an independent commission that is Israel's strongest investigative body. But Netanyahu has refused to launch a state commission of inquiry for nearly 3 years now.
1: And of course, those around him in his government in leadership positions after October 7th, the majority of them have either resigned or also in resigning acknowledged their own responsibility in not being able to prevent the October 7th attacks and their own accountability. One person who has yet to do so, of course, is the prime minister. Oren, if I can just get you to speak to the reaction in Israel to the sanctions that were levied against Israel on West Bank sanctions, on West Bank settlements, started by the UK, obviously France, Canada, other countries have signed on. We've heard fierce response from not only the Israeli government. I know yesterday we talked about the president, Isaac Herzog, saying that this is interference in the elections and that this would hurt Palestinians who work in the West Bank as well. Here we are some 24 hours later. Reverberations are still being felt.
7: Yeah, there seems to be quite a lot of unanimity across Israel's political spectrum in opposing and condemning these sanctions. There's two different ways to look at it. The effect on actual trade is not that much. There's $8 billion in trade, according to the UK's trade office, between the two countries. Very little of that likely comes from settlements in the occupied West Bank. So the actual effect on the ground isn't likely to be all that great. It's also not clear that it will have some great effect on the elections, as Israeli President Isaac Herzog said yesterday. Again, that's because a lot of this is already baked in. So it's not clear that it'll shift votes, but we'll get a better sense of that after we see the next round of polls. For Israel, the real risk and the real danger here is that this is just the beginning here. The UK has said it will take action. These other countries will follow as well. But this potentially opens the gates to more severe actions against Israeli settlements. And then we'll see if it proceeds from there. In terms of Israel's response, the closing of the UK consulate in Jerusalem, the ending of the UK's training of Palestinian Authority forces in the West Bank, and several other steps, we'll see now if the UK responds to that and if this becomes an escalating series of measures against each other. If so, that too could have a great impact on the ground here, because Israel might end up doing that not only with the UK, but with other countries as well, many of whom were, until very recently, some of Israel's longest standing and strongest allies.
1: All right, Oren Lieberman, thank you so much.
2: All right, still to come here on One World.
1: A former AI researcher is breaking his silence and sharing a dire warning about artificial intelligence.
2: Plus, a jury divided and a verdict that never came. Some jurors are speaking out about what happened behind closed doors in the Lindsay Clancy trial.

0: aclu.org today.
1: A former Anthropic employee is sounding the alarm over artificial intelligence.
2: A 27-year-old researcher says people building AI earnestly believe that it could kill us all by the end of the decade. He made the bombshell admission in a resignation post on X. His warning comes as more AI workers publicly raise concerns that technology is advancing faster than our ability to control it. For more on this, let's bring in CNN AI correspondent Hadass Gold. Hadass, this may be the most alarmist that we've heard from an insider. A number of people have spoken out, including Bill Gates, as of late about the concerns, perhaps longer term, about the impact of AI. But this former employee is suggesting that we could see the end of humanity within years here. How is he backing that up?
3: I want to emphasize, though, that this sentiment, even this doomer, you know, this AI could cause the end of us all, is actually not new. And it's something that we've heard even from the very top of the AI industry. I think why this has gone so viral is because not only is he a current employee, but also because he's not just alleging that, you know, everybody in the AI industry believes that this could cause the end of humanity. He says that neither of the leading companies that he's worked for, OpenAI and Anthropic, are acting responsibly, essentially saying that they are racing to try to get to superintelligence, but are, as he says, gambling with our lives. And I think that's one of the reasons why this is going viral, and also because it's coming on the heels of this summer we have had, where we're seeing AI take amazing leaps and bounds in its capabilities, but also having some of these sort of scary sci-fi moments where AI agents are escaping their lab environments, hacking into other companies. We've had AI agents pretending to be human beings and trying to trick other human beings into posting malicious code. So it's easy to see how these very capable AI agents that can take a lot of actions on their own could potentially lead to real world harm. I think what's also notable in this case is that his sentiments were backed up by another current Anthropic employee who's actually in charge of their alignment, which is kind of like a safety person, where he says, you know, this is correct. We do believe that AI could potentially kill humans, and he personally thinks there's a greater than 10% chance of it doing so in the next decade. And the other thing that I think these people are worried about, and again, I've never seen an industry where the people creating the technology are so afraid of what they're creating, is that a lot of AI is sort of a black box. The people who are working on it, the researchers, there are some things they don't even know how and why the AI is acting the way it is. And that's why you're seeing these calls from so many people saying we need to slow this down. But again, this isn't new. I want you to take a listen to what Dario Amodei, who is the head of Anthropic, actually said a few years ago.
4: I think I've often said that my chance that something goes, you know, really quite catastrophically wrong on the scale of you know, human civilization, you know, it might be somewhere between 10 and 25% when you put together the risk of something going wrong with the model itself, with, you know, something going wrong with human, you know, people or organizations or nation states misusing the model, or it kind of inducing conflict among them, or just some way in which kind of society can't handle it. That said, I mean, you know, what that means is that there's a 75 to 90% chance that this technology is developed and everything goes fine.
3: That was from 2023. So think about where AI was in 2023 compared to its capabilities today. And, you know, many people in AI have called for slowing of the development of the technology. In July, we had more than 1,300 of the top staffers at the biggest AI companies sign on to that letter asking the government, begging them, can you please help us slow this down so that the safety elements can catch up? You know, Sam Altman himself has says that, you know, if we don't get a handle, especially on the cybersecurity, things could go really bad. Just 2 days ago, OpenAI's chief scientist wrote he is concerned no one is prepared for the consequences of a continued rapid rise in machine intelligence. The question is, of course, what will be done about this? You know, the industry could get together and create industry-level standards where they all come to an agreement and say, hey, this is what we're going to do to try to keep things safe. And then, of course, there's Washington, where things are slow. Washington is sort of waking up to what's going on, but the regulations and the laws seem to be quite a bit behind. Guys.
2: Yeah. And by industry, I mean, does that include China as well? That's something that Elon Musk has suggested, that China has to play a role here in terms of any sort of uniform approach. But we are far from that, because obviously these are still independent businesses as well and competitors. Hadass Gold, good to see you. Thank you. Well, jurors in the Lindsey Clancy murder trial are speaking out publicly, revealing just how close they came to a verdict.
1: Yeah, most of the 12-person panel appeared ready to find the Massachusetts mother not criminally responsible for strangling her three young children. But they say that one juror in particular prevented them from reaching a not guilty verdict, even after he expressed that he did actually have reasonable doubt. The case ultimately ended in a mistrial after a deadlocked jury deliberated for more than 38 hours. Clancy's defense attorney spoke a short time ago, saying in light of all the jurors' comments, he plans to file a motion to stop a retrial.
0: It would be a motion to dismiss based on what's called double jeopardy grounds, because there's no, the term is manifest necessity. You have to have a manifest necessity to declare a mistrial for obvious reasons. The invested time that the jurors put into it, the court, the staff, the defendant, the prosecution, everybody.
2: Here to discuss is CNN's Gene Casares. And Gene, you know this case better than most others. You sat in that courtroom day in and day out. Just curious your reaction to what we heard from Lindsey Clancy's attorney.
3: Right. Well, I've been researching the case law, and there are two precedent-setting cases in Massachusetts that talk about dismissing the case outright based on manifest necessity because the mistrial was declared when it was unwarranted. And both of those cases truly make it a high bar for the defense attorney to be able to get double jeopardy to attach. You have to remember the judge initially, when they said they could not reach a result of unanimity, he sent out a very soft words to them of continued deliberating. Then at the second note, he gave them the official charge in Massachusetts. And then when they came out again with a third note, that note said, it is with a heavy heart that we tell you we cannot reach unanimity and we will not be able to do that. And that's when he gave the when he ordered the mistrial. And the Kevin Reddington kept saying that he needed to inquire about this one juror that wouldn't switch sides, the defense really being very aggressive on that. But that's not the point of deliberations. Deliberations are something that are just left alone for the jury to do amongst themselves. But in other notes, the jurors, some of them have come out actually taking us inside that jury room, deliberation room, to show what they talked about, what the issues were. And that one juror who they said that he would not get off the fact that she viciously killed her children. Let's go in and let's listen to some of the jurors themselves talking about that deliberation.
5: We weren't trying to figure out if she murdered the children. She did. And she's admitting that. We're trying to figure out, did she know right from wrong at that time? And with everybody saying she loved her children so much, and everything proved she loved her children, from her journals to her mother-in-law. Everything proved that she loved her children, so she had to have snapped. He admitted he had reasonable doubt, and I started filling out the forms. I was so excited. I actually, there were three forms I had to fill out, and I started filling them out. I wrote my signature on each one, and then he said, but I'm still not going to say that she's not guilty by reason of insanity.
6: I think the majority of the people on, it doesn't matter what side it was on, was very firm in their like stance and their beliefs kind of from the beginning. You know, the standalone juror was not the only one that was unwilling to see things from the other side. So I'm going to kind of defend that individual in a sense.
3: And that was from NBC Boston and WBZ, our affiliate. Also, jurors told NBC Boston that they had to listen, or they wanted to listen to the 911 call again. And it was so chilling and it was so horrific that they will live the rest of their lives remembering it. But some jurors didn't want to listen to it again, so they put their earbuds in. They loved the defense attorney, Kevin Reddington. Absolutely loved him. They loved his personality. They thought there was entertainment value in that courtroom, which was necessary.

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1: Thank you.
0: On this very difficult story.
1: Thank you.
0: Still ahead on One World.
1: 55 days from now, American voters will decide who controls Congress for the final years of the Trump presidency. We'll take you live to today's midterm convention in Dallas, Texas, next.

0: in Los Angeles, and this is CNN.
1: All right, welcome back to One World. I'm Zane Asher.
2: And I'm Bianca Goldriga. Here are some of the headlines we are following today. U.S. Central Command is rejecting Iran's claim that it hit two American ships near the Strait of Hormuz earlier. It comes after the U.S. military says that it attacked five Iranian oil tankers on Tuesday. Tehran retaliated by firing a barrage of missiles at an American base in Jordan.
1: Hundreds of flights are cancelled across the UK for a second day in a row. This after an air traffic control outage caused widespread travel chaos. More than 1,700 flights were cancelled Tuesday. Disruptions are continuing at Heathrow, Gatwick, and Stansted airports.
2: Norway's King Harald V is being laid to rest today after the 13-day national mourning. Harald was remembered as a popular monarch with a down-to-earth touch. Heads of state and royals, including Britain's Prince William, attended the service in Oslo. Harald reigned for 35 years and died at the age of 89.
1: Right, happening now in Dallas, Texas, Republicans gather for an event they are calling a Trump-palooza. This comes as battleground candidates sprint towards Election Day.
2: Today's midterm convention is a calculated risk, though. While Republicans could benefit from national exposure, they also risk alienating swing voters disappointed with the president's second term. Major conventions like this are typically only held in presidential election years.
1: Let's bring in Steve Conterno.

0: led for us in Dallas, Texas. I mean, that is the main point, just what Bjarne just said there, the fact that we typically only see this every 4 years during presidential elections. The fact that you have this taking place during midterms is odd, especially because there's no real platform, no one's being nominated. So it just sort of feels like a sort of exaggerated Trump rally, so to speak.
1: Certainly that is one of the criticisms we have heard, and I just spent some time walking the floor, and it does have sort of the look and pageantry of those conventions that take place every 4 years. There are delegates will hear speeches tonight. There's supposedly going to be a balloon drop, but there's no real agenda for the evening. They're not going to be passing a platform, nominating a president. Instead, this is an event that was designed by President Trump for President Trump in hopes of helping President Trump keep a Republican majority in Congress for the final 2 years of his presidency. And look, it is certainly a testament to the control Donald Trump still has over his party that he could summon them for an event that he created out of cloth. But it doesn't solve one of the central problems for the GOP, which is how do we overcome this historically bad approval rating of the president going into these midterm elections? Now, the White House believes that this can't hurt, and this could potentially create enthusiasm for their base and start to get those Republicans who have come out for Trump in 2016, 2020, and 2024, but tend to fall off in those mid-year elections, get those people out to the polls. Obviously, there's a lot of people, even within the Republican Party, who are skeptical of that. But I talked to Trump officials who say, look, what do we have to lose at this point? We're 55 days out from the election. We have a lot of headwinds that the party in power historically faces. Let's try anything we can to change our fortunes. And I had a chance to speak with the chairman of the Republican Party, and he made the point to me, look, our president, for whatever his polling may be, is still incredibly popular with the base, and he is also our best messenger. And when you're down in the bottom of the ninth inning, you want your best hitter at the plate, and they believe that is Donald Trump.
2: All right, Steve Contorno, thank you. Let's continue this discussion with our next guest, John Moritz. He is the chief political reporter for the Austin American Statesman. So this is in your backyard. I know it's not in Austin. I used to live in Austin, a UT major, a UT graduate. But Dallas, just north of the city, and it's coming as there is a closely watched senatorial race there between Ken Paxton, who is viewed as one of the weakest candidates up for election now, even in a deep red state, against James Tallarico. The enthusiasm seems to be behind Tallarico, but what does the president need to do tonight to change that momentum, if he can at all, as it relates to Ken Paxton?
3: Well, Texas is kind of the whole ball game for the midterms, especially for the Republicans. They've held Texas for 30 some odd years in basically up and down the ballot, every statewide election, both houses of the legislature. And Tallarico threatens to upset that. And what the president hopes to do, I would imagine, is to get some of that enthusiasm that Tallarico has been able to generate among the Democrats and some independents, and sort of see if he can capture that and transfer it to Ken Paxton, who so far has not proven himself to be a very dynamic campaigner, certainly not the prodigious fundraiser that Tallarico has proven to be. And therefore, kind of given all the headwinds facing the Republicans, so far, Attorney General Paxton has not been able to buck that on his own. He needs some help.
0: Just in terms of this convention, so to speak, you have Donald Trump not on the ballot, but certainly at the center of this convention. I mean, is that a mistake? I mean, you have a lot of people who are skipping this, and you know, Trump is a polarizing figure. Give us your take on A, having this kind of convention during a sort of midterm year in and of itself, and then making Donald Trump the center of it.
3: Probably the only folks happier than the Republican base about all of this, especially with the focus on the president, are Texas Democrats. Trump is underwater in Texas, as he is in most places around the state. A little bit better, doing a little bit better here in Texas, but still more people say they disapprove than approve. And so Democrats really figure that they've got a shot. They've been saying it for years, generation or more. Hey, this is our year, and it never seems to be. But given the economy, given the president's unpopularity, given the disciplined campaign that James Tallarico is running, given some of the stronger down ballot Democrats, both in congressional races and statewide, they're kind of bullish on 2026, just a couple of days after Labor Day and, what, 50-some-odd days before the November 3rd election.
4: And yet we've been here before, which is why it's always important to remind viewers that I don't think Texas has turned blue in some 40-plus years. So what needs to happen for those Cornyn supporters who may still feel bitter that their candidate, many would argue the better candidate, the one who was more stable in the polls and predictable here, who lost, though, to Ken Paxton in the primary, their candidate is not on the ballot, so they're just not going to show up. I don't think there are many false pretenses that Republicans in particular are going to vote for Tallarico, but how much concern is there that they just won't show up for Paxton?
3: Oh, there's plenty of concern, and that's one of the main reasons this convention has taken place in Texas. I mean, independents have used to always tilt toward the Republicans in Texas. That's not the case this year, if you believe the polling. You know, Paxton's hope is to consolidate those Republicans that were not for him in the primary. We're seeing ads now, digital and on the broadcast station. That has been absent so far. Tallarico has more or less owned that space since his primary victory way back in March. He's got plenty of money. Paxton does not have that kind of money. Trump, though, does and can help General Paxton drive the message he needs to drive.
0: And just in terms of the messaging that we're seeing at the convention, I mean, there's been a lot of time spent attacking Democrats. Does that suggest that the Republicans don't really have their own sort of messaging and sort of positing messaging about themselves, that they need to just spend their time focusing on attacking Democrats? And if that's the case, how much does that backfire, do you think?
3: Well, I do think that they do want to go on the offensive, especially with James Tallarico and Gina Hinojosa, who's the the Democratic candidate for governor. The Democrats, like I mentioned, have had this feel to themselves for some time now. Republicans have got to use that old adage, attack at the strength of your opponent, sort of undermine some of the goodwill and positive vibes that the Democrats have been able to have for themselves so far. There is the counterbalance, and some of the Democrats are making it. If you think things are bad in Texas, who's been in charge these last 35, 40 years or so? And in that sense, you know, maybe there's a backfire, maybe not. But there's also the tradition of attacking early and finishing positive. We're not quite close to that finishing stage yet, so we'll see. But first, they've got to drive down the negatives of the Democrats who've had a fairly good summer so far.
4: Fairly good summer, but nationally, it is interesting to see that Democrats are not polling overall much better than President Trump is, despite all of the headwinds that he is facing and his policies are facing, and thus the Republican Party itself is facing. Will be interesting to watch. You'll be covering it. John Moritz, thank you.
0: Thank you, John. All right, still to come here on One World.
4: A man who was inside the van when a Houston father was shot and killed by ICE is speaking out for the first time. What went through his mind is, he says, a federal agent pointed a gun at his head.

0: no obligation. The benefits could be life-changing.
1: A chilling first-hand account of the ICE shooting that killed Lorenzo Salgado Araujo.
2: 52-year-old father of three was killed in July during a traffic stop in Houston, Texas. One of the passengers in his van is describing what he saw in the seconds before the shooting. Ed Lavandera brings us the CNN exclusive and a warning. Some of the images in his report are disturbing.
3: Pienso mucho.
4: Daniel Tirado Pantoja says he constantly thinks about the moment Lorenzo Salgado Araujo was shot and killed by an Immigration and Customs Enforcement officer in Houston, and still doesn't understand why it happened.
5: He had no reason to shoot in that moment.
3: Mm-hmm. Sí, exactamente.
4: Tirado and his stepdaughter sat down exclusively with CNN to vividly detail what he says happened to Salgado. Tirado and two other men were riding in Salgado's van that July 7th morning. He walked us through the videos that show some of the events that led up to the shooting.
6: ICE officers pursued Lorenzo Salgado's white van here on Canal Street, and then just a few houses away, he makes a U-turn.
4: The U.S. attorney in Houston has said the fatal shot occurred during this turn. If you look closely at the video, you can see two ICE officers appearing to stand around the side of the van.
7: Preliminary information indicates the driver shifted the van into reverse, then forward again, while an officer was partially inside the van or immediately next to it. During this confrontation between federal agents and a group of illegal aliens attempting to flee, one of the officers fired a single shot. That round struck Lorenzo Salgado.
4: But Tirado tells a different story.
5: There's the truck making the U-turn.
4: He says after the U-turn, Salgado drove back up Canal Street and stopped the van. During this moment in the video, you can see the officers do not appear to be in the van's path. They're chasing it down from behind.
5: No shots have been fired at this point. And then there's one, two, and a third agent.
6: And this is where the van comes to a complete stop. It's not captured on video that we've seen so far, but Daniel Tirado says this is where the ICE officer fired the fatal shot.
4: For the first time, he's showing us which ICE officer he says fired the deadly shot.
3: El que mató a Lorenzo.
5: He says that the ICE agent that shot Lorenzo sí. was the first agent here running after the van.
4: ICE officials have not identified the shooter, but said the agent shot Salgado in self-defense. We asked ICE to confirm Tirado's account of where the shooting happened and which officer fired the shot, and if they plan to identify the officer. A spokesperson refused to confirm or deny, saying in a statement, publicizing their identities puts their lives and the lives of their families at serious risk. Tirado says the officers were never in danger and that what happened next terrified him.
5: Vinieron disparando. They came shooting, is what you're saying?
3: Mm-hmm. Vinieron disparando.
4: Tirado says he was sitting on a cooler behind the front passenger seat when he saw the ICE officer point his gun through the side window and fire one shot at Salgado.
3: Ya me mataron.
4: He says the last words he heard Salgado say, they just killed me. And Salgado's brother told the officer, you just killed him. He says the same officer then opened the van's back door and pointed the gun at his head.
5: When the gun is pointed at your face, what are you thinking?
4: He says, if the officer just shot and killed my boss, he's going to shoot me too.
5: He thought that was the end right there for him.
4: ICE has not offered new details about why this happened. The agency initially said Salgado weaponized his vehicle and attempted to run over an ICE agent and that the officer fired in self-defense. The agents were not wearing body cameras. Pure lies, he says. Why don't they tell the truth? More than 2 months after Salgado's death, it's not clear where the investigation into the shooting stands. Tirado says the officer should pay for what he did so he can suffer what they are suffering.
8: I think they're trying to cover for him. They're trying to protect him.
5: What would you like to see happen to that ICE agent?
8: A lot of things. We need him to get some type of punishment too. We need justice for Lorenzo more than anything. Putting that ICE agent's name out there, making sure he pays in jail or something.
5: You think he should be arrested and, yes, and charged criminally?
8: Of course, yeah.
4: Daniel Tirado says he came to the United States 30 years ago and worked in construction to save money so he could build his parents a home in Mexico. He says Lorenzo Salgado was more than his boss the last 8 years. He was his friend.
3: No les estamos haciendo daño a ninguno.
4: He says, we weren't hurting anyone. We just wanted to work. He's angry that ICE officers targeted them instead of criminals.
6: This interview raises new questions about where the ICE officers were standing when Salgado was shot. We've reached out to local, state, and federal law enforcement agencies to get clarification. The U.S. attorney in Houston did provide CNN a new statement saying that Tirado's comments in this interview conflict with earlier statements made to federal authorities. And the U.S. attorney also says that nothing has come to light to change Tirado's original account of what happened. Daniel Tirado spent almost 2 months in immigration custody. He was just recently released. His lawyer and his family stand by what he told us. They say this entire experience has been incredibly traumatic. Ed Lavandera, CNN, Dallas.

0: Ace Hardware and on Amazon with free shipping.
1: Routine blood testing could reveal clues to the colorectal cancer risk for people under the age of 45. That is according to a new study released today.
2: Yeah, it shows that some adults younger than 45 who had lower levels of two liver enzymes were more likely to be diagnosed with early onset colorectal cancer in comparison to their peers. Let's bring in CNN health reporter Jacqueline Howard. Jacqueline, just explain what the research shows here.
3: It's really interesting, Zane. So this research was done by the company Epic Research, and they found in their analysis that adults with AST levels, that's the liver enzyme AST levels, below a measurement of 14 units per liter were associated with a 65% higher likelihood of being diagnosed with colorectal cancer before age 45. And those with ALT levels below 14 were associated with a 68% higher likelihood. Now, the reason why this is really surprising is because typically you want to have low AST and ALT. High levels of AST and ALT are usually associated with liver injury or other health issues. That's why those levels are typically checked during routine doctor visits. So to see that low levels of AST and ALT were associated with colorectal cancer risk was really shocking. Now, this is just an association. It does not mean low levels cause cancer. And if someone is younger than 45 and they have low levels, they should not rush to get an early colonoscopy. Again, you typically want to have lower levels. But researchers say that this finding may open the door and could lead to taking a closer look into what's behind these low levels that may explain this association. Are these low levels also associated with lower muscle mass or nutritional deficiency? And could those be some factors playing a role here? So what this really does is it opens the door for more research to really get a better understanding of what's happening and what might be behind colorectal cancer risk, especially at younger ages.
1: And Jacqueline, this does not change screening recommendations, though. So what are the circumstances where you would need to get a colonoscopy if you are under 45?
3: That's right. Like I said, this is just an association. So screening guidelines stay the same. You want to start screening regularly at age 45. The circumstances where someone may be recommended to screen at a younger age than 45 is if you have a personal history, a family history, or if you yourself are experiencing symptoms of colorectal cancer risk. And some of those symptoms may include blood in your stool, rectal bleeding, if you have a sudden change in your bowel habits that persists over days, you may have sudden weakness, unintended weight loss, or cramping. Those are the symptoms to look for and not to ignore. You know, a lot of times people may ignore these symptoms or you may put off getting screened, but it's really, really important to get your colonoscopy when it's recommended for you, because with the colonoscopy, during that procedure, you can often identify precancerous lesions that can then be removed and actually prevent cancer from developing. So colonoscopy is not just a screening tool, but it could be a preventive measure for you in certain instances when you may have precancerous polyps. So this is a very important reminder for people out there.
1: Yeah, you sleep well, I have to say, having had mine first colonoscopy a couple of years ago. But the prep the night before, that is the part that's not so fun, but totally worth it. Very important indeed.
3: Absolutely.
1: Jacqueline Howard, thank you. All right, and stay with us. We'll have more One World after the break.

0: This is CNN.
1: All right, coming to you live from New York, I'm Zane Asher.
2: And I'm Bianca Goldriga. The second hour of One World starts right now. It could mark a dangerous new phase of the war. The U.S. and Iran trade strikes as CNN learns of construction at a suspected nuclear facility.
1: Also ahead, a brand new CNN poll just released moments ago, details on the tight midterm race in the U.S. and what all of this means, of course, for Donald Trump.
2: And later, never seen before, new in the next hour, Apple's new CEO unveils the company's latest and greatest. One of the products is something that Apple has never done before. And we do begin the hour with what could be a dangerous new phase in the Middle East as the U.S. and Iran intensify their tanker attacks and the threat of a regional war escalates elsewhere.
1: Yeah, U.S. CENTCOM is rejecting Iranian claims that it struck two American vessels today near the Strait of Hormuz. Iran's Islamic Revolutionary Guard Corps says that it caused extensive damage to the warships in response to an earlier U.S. strike on five Iranian tankers.
2: Those attacks prompted a significant retaliation from Tehran, which then launched a missile barrage towards an American military base in Jordan. No deaths or injuries were reported. Now, it all comes as Houthi attacks on Saudi Arabia add to concerns that the war is expanding. And earlier, the U.S. Secretary of State indicated that it may not end anytime soon.
3: The back and forth is pretty straightforward, and that is that Iran continues to try to hit U.S. naval ships. And for every time they do that or try to do that, they're going to lose tankers.
1: Meantime, CNN has learned that analysts are seeing a, quote, surge in construction at a suspected Iranian nuclear site known as Pickaxe Mountain. They say the underground facility is likely designed to be a safe haven for Tehran's nuclear activities. CNN's Davis Winky joins us live now from Atlanta. Obviously, the activity, the surge in activity and construction around Pickaxe Mountain suggests that Iran is really trying to protect their nuclear efforts. But just walk us through what we've learned about the site and what the latest is on the U.S.'s approach.
4: Yeah, so the Pickaxe Mountain site is deep underground. It's buried under tens of meters of granite, meaning that it is hardened and a really difficult target for U.S. weaponry. That's part of the reason why analysts believe that it's been built out recently. The analysis from the Center for Strategic and International Studies think tank dug through 6 years of satellite imagery and documented a recent shift in Iran's construction strategy for the site. Previously, the work was focused on digging underneath the mountain, but during this calendar year, the shift has focused more on hardening the tunnel entrances to the facility and to seemingly doing interior construction as well. The analysts say that they believe that there are three possible purposes within the context of Iran's nuclear program for this site. The first is that it could be set up as a highly fortified underground uranium enrichment hall that would allow, you know, allow Tehran to enrich material that could potentially be used in a nuclear weapon. Another possibility they highlighted was that it could be a site that is used to build the centrifuge machines that are used in the enrichment of uranium for other sites. And the third would be that this could be an underground safe haven for other related nuclear weapons work, such as converting uranium gas into uranium metal. In fact, their main facility for that used to be located above ground at the nearby Natanz site, and it was destroyed during Operation Midnight Hammer last year. The analysts at CSIS cautioned that if there is an enrichment hall going in at Pickaxe Mountain, it's almost certainly not online yet, nor has it been hit by the U.S. thus far in the current conflict. That's in spite of the fact that the nearby facilities at Natanz were hit during Midnight Hammer and have been hit during the conflict since then. However, Pickaxe Mountain is believed to be too deep and potentially out of the reach of the U.S. non-nuclear weapons. That hasn't stopped President Donald Trump from repeatedly threatening to strike the site, though. He reiterated that threat as recently as last week. And he's also noted that U.S. intelligence has been keeping a very close eye on it to make, and are making sure that there's no such activities going on there. What we did also learn while reporting this story was that the U.S. prepped for a secret test at the White Sands missile range that appeared to be related to classified capabilities that could target underground facilities such as Pickaxe Mountains. We found a publicly available memo justifying some contracting work related to that, and three sources confirmed that the planned test described in that memo was linked to the Iran war. We also did analysis of some satellite imagery that showed prep at a test site that is geologically similar to Pickaxe Mountain. However, we could not independently confirm whether the U.S. actually tested that capability or not. The upshot of this, though, is that this is a very significant facility for the Iran nuclear program, and the U.S. is trying to figure out how it can counter that. Zane?
1: Right. Appreciate you being with us. Thank you so much.
4: Thanks.
2: CNN military analyst, retired Air Force Colonel Cedric Layton joins us for more on this. Colonel, it's good to see you. So you say it's not a surprise that the Iranians, particularly at this site, Pickaxe Mountain, would want to rebuild their nuclear weapons program. What can we establish now with U.S. intelligence, satellite imagery, what have you, about what's happening underground and how much of that remains an intelligence gap?
0: Yeah, that's a great question, Bianca, and it's great to be with you. It's one of those areas where the intelligence gaps are going to be significant. We can definitely see via satellite what they're doing above ground, and even maybe have some indications of what's going on at some of the lower levels below ground. But one of the problems is the precise nature of the of what they're doing below ground is going to be very, very difficult to ascertain using satellite imagery technology. So this is one of those areas where it requires other sources of intelligence to actually go in and determine what they either are doing or might be doing. So this would be human intelligence, potentially signals intelligence. Those are areas that could be exploited for a potential indicator as to what's going on in the Pickaxe Mountain facility. Now, the other thing to look at is potential international travel from Iran's allies. Are Russians coming to the site? Are Chinese coming to the site, Chinese experts, or are North Korean experts coming to the site? We do know from prior activities that Iranian and North Korean experts have exchanged visits when it came to the respective nuclear programs, and the extent of that cooperation is really unknown, but that would be an indicator that something is going on if they do get a visit from a country like North Korea, where of course, that country has nuclear weapons, and that would indicate that there might be some sharing of technology in that case.
1: When Donald Trump says we may hit Pickaxe Mountain soon, I mean, how much of a tall order is that, just given, A, what we know of U.S.'s capabilities, military capabilities, and just how buried underground Pickaxe Mountain actually is, just in terms of the nuclear facility? I mean, the whole point of Pickaxe Mountain is that it would be impenetrable.
0: Yeah, exactly, Zane. So this is a real challenge when it comes to targeting a site like Pickaxe Mountain. And as Davis pointed out in his reporting, one of the things to look at is, how far is this site buried underground? So we know that, there's some elements of the site are around 170 meters or so below ground, according to some estimates. If that is the case, that becomes difficult for something like the massive ordnance penetrator, which is that 30,000-pound bomb that would be designed for something like this to actually penetrate and explode at the desired location or the desired point of impact. Something like that is, it's very, very difficult to gauge exactly how far they've come in terms of building it, but also in terms of what kind of structures they have that are protecting it. And one of the things that we do know, though, about Pickaxe Mountain is that at least part of it is buried under a layer of granite. Granite is a very hard rock. It's basically impenetrable to a lot of the ordnance that we have in the U.S. inventory, at least at deep levels. So that is something that would also determine the kinds of weapons that would be used, and also what kinds of target areas we would actually go after. Would we go after the entry point? Would we go after something that can penetrate the ground a bit more. That would be something that would have to be determined by the targeteers, which are the people that actually set the targets and then program that into the weapons that are then delivered to something like that, if the decision is made to go after Pickaxe Mountain.
2: Carl, can I just talk to you about bigger picture, what's been happening the last few days, which appears to be a renewed round of kinetic escalation and a bit more risk-taking, I would argue, on the part of the Iranians targeting U.S. ships. They have not hit their target, and the United States has responded by continuing to strike and sink Iranian tankers. But what does that tell you about the threat not only to U.S. ships in the region, as we know, to other countries where U.S. hosts bases in those countries as well, or they have those countries host U.S. bases? Is there a risk that at some point we could see U.S. personnel hurt, killed again?
0: Oh, it's certainly a big risk, Biana. And, when you look at the types of targets that both the Iranians and some of their proxy forces, like the Houthis, for example, have picked out, they're going after targets in places like Jordan. Near Aqaba, there is a facility that the Iranians have tried to target. And, of course, the Mufawak al-Salti base in another part of Jordan has also been the scene of repeated attempts by the Iranians to attack, some of which have been successful in the past. So, yes, the risk is very high for U.S. personnel in the region. And one of the things that we have to consider is what kinds of force protection methods are actually possible for the U.S., given the fact that a lot of our interceptor missiles, especially the Patriot batteries and the THAAD batteries, are in short supply. And a lot of that inventory was, of course, depleted by a considerable extent because of prior activities in this war with Iran. So the risk is much higher now that inventory is depleted. And that very fact, of course, makes it difficult for the U.S. not only to plan defensive operations, but also to use those forces for potential offensive operations against Iran. So the Iranians and their proxies are very cognizant of that, and they are doing what they think they need to do in order to not only gain leverage, but possibly gain the upper hand, at least temporarily, in the region.
2: Yeah, it's one of the reasons why the Pentagon and Pete Hegseth extended some deployments well into 2027. We just don't have an end date in sight for this war. Cedric Layton, thank you, Colonel. Really appreciate the time.
1: Right, the war with Iran is roiling global oil markets. The price of Brent crude, the international benchmark for oil, hit $100 a barrel Wednesday morning. That is the highest level since July. You see WTI there at $96 a barrel. CNN's Anna Stewart joins us live now from London. Anna, here we are again, topping $100 a barrel for the first time in at least a couple of months. Just walk us through what's next. I mean, prices are likely to remain elevated given that there is no end to this war, as we've said many times, in sight.
5: Yeah, and I think we've seen a real escalation just in terms of the attacks on tankers, both from Iran and the US. At least 7 tankers have been struck since Tuesday evening, and also a broadening of the conflict once again. We've seen tankers being attacked not just in the Strait of Hormuz, but around the Persian Gulf, off the coast of Dubai, in Iraqi waters. So this is worrying traders as well, because where is safe for these tankers to transit? And of course, there were also Houthi attacks on Saudi Arabian oil facilities. So all of these attacks, every time we see a flare up, we see an immediate knee-jerk reaction in that oil price. So it could fall back below $100 again. However, I would say the baseline of the oil price is just trending higher, and it has been over recent weeks. And speaking to oil traders, you wonder where it's going to go next. Now, Goldman Sachs have actually released a note today. They have raised their forecast for where oil prices are going to be for this year and for next year. They're raising it by $5 a barrel for this year to, I think it's $85 a barrel. So significantly less than where we're at. However, they say that is their current sort of forecast. Their worst case scenario, if we see continued and escalating attacks in the Strait of Hormuz and around the Gulf, would be for oil prices to go back up to $120 a barrel, which is something we haven't seen since right at the beginning of the conflict with Iran. So we are seeing a significant escalation and a broadening of the conflict. And all of that for traders just means they are now pricing in a much more prolonged conflict. The only hope is that there are, at least from traders' point of view, that pipelines are expanded across the Gulf to try and find other ways of transiting oil out. But of course, you have issues around the Red Sea and the Bab al-Mandeb Strait as well. There's also a lot of talk about dark flows through the Strait of Hormuz. Tankers simply turning off transponders. So actually some oil is getting out that's possibly not always accounted for. But even then, you know, we are seeing this steady increase in the oil price with these absolute terrible spikes like we're seeing today, above $100 a barrel.
1: All right, Anna Stewart, live for us there. Thank you.
2: All right. Well, this just in, brand new CNN polling on two critical Senate races with just 55 days from the midterm elections. Our polls show races in both Michigan and Maine are incredibly tight. Let's discuss with the one and only Harry Enten. Harry, one day we're going to have to build a wall for you here in our studio.
6: Thank you. Thank you. That's
2: because
6: what
2: we're so close, but we're so far away. We're like two floors apart from each other, and yet
6: you will always be with me, though, on my heart and soul.
2: Same. Let's talk about this new polling because it is interesting. Two-thirds, roughly, of voters in Maine and of Michigan disapprove of Trump. Majorities there say they want a Democratic Senate, and yet, both races are so close. What is holding Democrats back, Harry?
6: Yeah, I mean, let's just take a look. You're mentioning both Maine and Michigan, and for our international audience, right, we have the midterm elections coming up in November. Donald Trump's political future, the final 2 years of his presidency, will very much rely on the outcome of these races and of the United States Senate large. So let's just kind of walk us through it, right? Let's talk about the United States Senate. Okay, what do we have? The choice for Senate here. Maine, no clear leader. You mentioned that, right? Michigan, no clear leader. You mentioned that. What we are seeing is Troy Jackson, the Democrat, three points ahead of Maine, and Susan Collins, the Republican. But again, well within the margin of error. That's why we call it no clear leader. The same thing going on in Michigan, right? Abdul El-Sayed, the Democrat, scoring 3 points better than the Republican Mike Rogers. But again, well within the margin of error, no clear leader there. Now, I would almost flip the question that you said on your head, right, which is, wait a minute, Abdul El-Sayed came out of that Democratic primary in Michigan, a very tight race, has been seen as quite controversial, and yet he's doing slightly better than his Republican opponent. Why is that? Why is that? Well, it's what you said, right? Just look at these net approval ratings for Donald Trump. Look at them in Maine. Look at them in Michigan. He's 36 points underwater in Maine. That is, his disapproval rating is 36 points higher than his approval rating. In Michigan, his disapproval rating is 31 points higher than his disapproval rating. And why is that so notable? Because this was a state that Donald Trump won. He won in 2024. And now he is deeply underwater in those states. Now, again, the races are close, but what is ultimately going to be the factor that determines what happens here? One of them might be President Trump, but the same thing that is bringing President Trump down, in my mind, is the thing that is ultimately going to determine these races, right? For our international audience, there's been a lot of talk, especially in Michigan, about the issue of Israel and U.S. policy on Israel. But what is the top issue in your choice for United States Senate? Look at this. Number one is the economy and the cost of living. We see 47% of likely voters in Michigan say that, 45% in Maine. Look all the way. You have to go. I've sort of brought these two together because we're not going to have an entire list of six issues on a screen and then in the audience go, what is going on here? But number six is U.S. policy on Israel, but it's just 3% who say that in Michigan, just 2% say that in Maine. So this idea that this race is close because of Israel, I'm not quite sure I necessarily buy it. And if it is, I'm not particularly sure that that will hold towards the midterm elections when people are actually casting their ballots. I think ultimately the economy and the cost of living is what is going to be what is driving these races and President Trump's great unpopularity. So at this point, if I was putting a hand on the scale, I'd say advantage Democrats. But as you said, Bianna, these races are really tight at this point. Three points. I dare say they're even tighter than the three of us are.
2: Wow. You really.
6: I know, it's really tight. Just... That's really tight, right?
2: Tied that bow up so beautifully, Harry. Just one of your many talents. I agree, though. I think given the numbers that we see there in terms of foreign policy in Israel on this election, it may explain why El Sayed, at least recently, has focused more on health care costs and the economy and not global affairs. Good to see you, as always, Harry. Nice haircut.
6: Thank you very, very much.
2: Noticed.
6: I think they did a great job. They did a great job.
2: I have a real eye for that, yeah.
6: A nice trim, too.
5: A nice trim as well.
1: You always look handsome.
6: Thank you.
2: Thanks, Harry.
1: He loves the compliment. I always know how to get you, Harry. Airlines are scrambling to clear a backlog on this. The second day of major flight disruptions at British airports, including Heathrow, the seventh busiest airport in the world.
2: Yeah, the chaos began Tuesday with an air traffic control outage. Departure boards at Heathrow, Gatwick and Stansted airports showed flights after flight canceled or delayed. This isn't the first time in recent years that a major outage has affected passengers at Heathrow or other UK airports. CNN's Claire Sebastian has more details.
7: If you're

0: Parliament is back in Istanbul. Don't miss it.
1: Hi, this is the coastal California home of actor Nicolas Cage. The driveway essentially collapsed and opened a giant hole in the street. The incident caused a gas leak and authorities blocked the entry to other homes on the street in Malibu Tuesday. It happened after Tropical Storm Marie passed by last weekend, causing rain and dangerous waves along the Southern California coast. Airlines are scrambling to clear a backlog on the second day of major flight disruptions at British airports.
2: Yeah, this is the story we were telling you about before the break. The chaos began Tuesday with an air traffic control outage. CNN's Claire Sebastian has more details.
3: Well, flight disruptions at UK airports stretching into a second day Wednesday while questions mounted after an air traffic control glitch led to about 30% of all UK flights being cancelled or grounded Tuesday. That's according to an aviation analytics firm. That affected tens of thousands of passengers. Well, NATS, the UK air traffic control operator, says it was a technical problem with their flight processing system, part of the back-end IT network that processes flight data and feeds it to air traffic controllers. Though as of now, they say there's no evidence of any foul play, including a cyber attack. But after several other high-profile outages in recent years, NATS are facing growing pressure. The CEO was called in to speak to the British Transport Minister Wednesday. The government has demanded a full investigation with a deadline to report back in a week. Several airlines who are having to deal with the fallout of this, of course, have spoken out. This was Ryanair's COO on Tuesday.
4: Enough's enough. It's time for the UK government to intervene so we can finally get NATS up and running and fix the chronic ATC issues that we've had. We once again call on the UK government to fix UK ATC and put somebody in charge who can do the job.
3: Well, NATS has disputed a claim from Ryanair that Tuesday's outage was caused by the same issue that led to a major outage in 2023. They're saying this was a new problem. But in an already difficult and costly year for the aviation sector, this is another layer of risk that has left airlines and passengers for now paying the price. Claire Sebastian, CNN.

0: This is CNN.
1: The fallout has begun after the New York City mayor's announcement about air quality concerns surrounding Ground Zero just days before we mark 25 years since 9/11. On Tuesday, Zoran Mamdani released more than 170,000 pages of previously undisclosed records. The documents show city officials at the time knew that air quality around the collapsed Twin Towers was unsafe to breathe, despite repeated assurances to the public.
2: A short time ago, unions representing New York firefighters expressed frustration over the newly released report, saying, what could we have done differently if we had this information sooner? More than 12,000 FDNY members have been diagnosed with at least one illness from the World Trade Center. For more on this, let's bring in CNN's Randy Kaye. And, you know, you were there listening to what was said by the union representing the FDNY. And essentially, you know, they summed it up quite well, I thought, this idea that the city prioritized the health of the economy of Lower Manhattan over the health of firefighters and first responders. Because, of course, if they had said to people, listen, the air quality down there is simply not safe, it would have completely destroyed New York's economy. And they didn't want that to happen. And therefore, they allowed people knowingly to enter harm's way, which is a really tough pill to swallow. Walk us through the reaction, Randy.
3: Yeah, Zane and Biana, you could really hear the frustration on the part of these FDNY union members today. You know, and they basically echoed what you were saying. They were saying that, you know, they remembered certainly when officials in New York City were encouraging people to bring their families down to that area and to spend money and to come visit. And that is something that they feel was very, very dangerous. And because now we know in this document drop of about 170,000 documents and pages that the city officials misled residents about the toxic air quality and made them believe it was safe for the first responders to be down there and certainly for people to return home. And part of what came out in these documents is that officials withheld information about asbestos and other toxic chemicals. They also said that there was major lead contamination, which was covered up. And they also discouraged these first responders from wearing respirators. So we now know, according to them today, that 453 firefighters have died since 9/11 from 9/11 related illnesses and cancers. They just buried the 453rd just yesterday, and 200 have died since the last big anniversary of 9/11, the 20th anniversary. So they were saying that if there had been earlier truth, there would have been earlier screening and earlier treatment. And here's a bit more of what they said.

0: At the earliest time of October, the city was making a fiduciary choice to prioritize the economic stability of Lower Manhattan over the health and safety of the firefighters, the police officers, the construction workers, and the children that went back to school down there. What we learned was the air was as toxic as we said it was. What we learned is that we were dying with every breath we took down there. What we learned is that the city knew it.
1: And they did say today, Lieutenant James Brosey did say that he's not looking for anyone's head on this. He said it might not have changed the outcome, but they certainly would have been asking for more protection if they had known the whole story. And they could see it with their own eyes. They also saw the testing machines that were testing the air quality. They were going every day, they said. And as he put it, officials lied about what the results of those tests were. So their goal now with this is to ID more toxins that were in the air, because by doing that, they can expand the timeline for people who are sick and expand the coverage. Because what's happened is people who might have joined the fire department afterwards and they were at the academy after 9/11 using equipment that might have been contaminated, they might get sick. And so they want all of these people, children and families of these firefighters and these first responders who may have been home or used the car where the equipment was, also to get coverage. They want to be able to connect people who get sick later to the World Trade Center and the pile that they worked on or their families worked on. So their goal right now really is to identify more toxins so they can connect the cancers if they do develop and get these people coverage.
2: All right, Randy Kay, live for us there. Thank you so much.
1: Sure.
2: All right, time now for The Exchange. Joining us live now is Pulitzer Prize-winning journalist Lucas Alpert, who covered the aftermath of the World Trade Center attack and later found out that he himself also suffered from a 9/11 related illness. Lucas, I am so sorry for what you've been through. And, you know, obviously when we talk about 9/11, obviously the main focus is, of course, the people who lost their lives in the Twin Towers and in those flights. And I've always felt that we don't speak enough about those who have lost their lives in 9/11 related illnesses. I understand that you ended up suffering from thyroid cancer, and initially it was very difficult to sort of make the connection, right? Because you were diagnosed with thyroid cancer, and it took a while before you actually understood that it was specifically related to the amount of time you'd spent covering the aftermath of 9/11. Just talk us through your emotions, you know, after Mayim Amdani released this report. I imagine there's a sense of anger, betrayal, distrust. You know, give us your take on, just give us your reaction to all of this that we got yesterday.
3: Sure. I would say that, you know, as somebody who's kind of studied this issue quite a lot over the years as a journalist, you know, what comes out in the report really just reinforces, I think, what a lot of people knew all along, was that the air was far worse than the officials kind of led people to believe in the immediate aftermath of the attack. You know, and I think anybody who was actually down there kind of knew that instinctively. The air smelled terrible and it just felt acrid. You know, you knew you were not breathing in something good. But this is, you know, more definitive evidence of, you know, what was being collected, the data that was being looked at the time in that those chaotic months after the attack.
4: You're absolutely right, Lucas, and we talk about the air quality there at the time. For any of us who were there, you know, I was working at the Stock Exchange on September 11th and came back, you know, the following Monday when the markets reopened, and it was months of just that acrid, horrible smell. And I was surprised to see so many tourists and people coming and wanting to get pictures and just thinking to myself that this can't be safe, as I was at times taking my mask on and off, leaving the office. You wrote, though, that it took 18 years for you to realize that you, in fact, were medically a victim of 9/11. What kept you initially from connecting that cancer to ground zero? And I guess the broader question is, how many more people do you think are still out there who have missed that connection, that have been dealing with mystery illnesses?
3: Well, in my case, you know, I wasn't diagnosed with cancer until 2015. So we're already talking 14 years later, and I'd been fine up until that point. And, you know, when that initially happened, yeah, I didn't make the connection. I just didn't think, oh, I breathed in this air 14 years ago and now I'm sick. I just thought, well, people get cancer. You know, that happens like often, you know, and I had thyroid cancer, which is very treatable. Survival rates are almost 100%. So it wasn't something I was sitting there thinking, oh, wow, this is so awful. It was only in 2019 when a colleague of mine, I was working for the Associated Press at the time, and he reached out to me. I hadn't heard from him in a decade or more. He said, you know, I got thyroid cancer and I'm going to apply for the World Trade Center Health Program and Compensation Fund. I need, you know, somebody who's there, who witnessed me there to write an affidavit. Would you do it? And even then, I didn't immediately put two and two together. And I said, oh, you know, of course, I had thyroid cancer, too. I'm happy to write this for you. And he wrote back and said, I don't think this is a coincidence. And you know, that's when the light kind of the light went off in my head. You know, so that's how long it took, you know, I mean, and I think there are a lot of people out there like that. You know, the CDC estimates that in what is considered the official exposure zone, that there's as many as 400,000 people who were exposed to toxic air. You know, the program currently has 154,000. So, you know, we're already talking that there's still, you know, 250,000 people who may turn up, you know, going forward in this program with ailments. You know, and there's a lot of criticism about how the exposure zone has been drawn. You know, it stops at Houston Street. The air did not stop at Houston Street. So I think it would be pretty hard to really determine exactly how many people were. We'll never know. We will really never know how many people were fully exposed to this, but it's a lot.
2: Lucas, you mentioned that it was essentially when this report came out, you know, it brought to light what many people already knew, because you were down there covering the aftermath of 9/11, as was Bianna. She was working at the stock exchange at the time. There was a particular smell to the air. It was clear that it wasn't safe. There's a difference between knowing that the air isn't safe in theory and then discovering that officials had been essentially lying. I mean, you had officials in New York praising firefighters for their courage, saying that, you know, they were heroes. I mean, these guys have put their life on the lines. You know, they are the quintessential New Yorkers, American heroes, these guys. At the same time, gaslighting them, minimizing what they had been exposed to. And so that is a very difficult pill to swallow, I think, for a lot of New Yorkers. I mean, how do you reconcile those two things?
3: I mean, I would say, again, as somebody who spent a lot of time looking at what's been reported and what information was available, that, you know, I haven't looked at all 170,000 documents in these boxes that have been released. But, you know, these are air quality test reports. And there's been a lot of reporting on this question that, you know, the air quality testing reports were all over the map. And, you know, the question has always been when the EPA and local health officials were making determinations on if the air is safe or not, which data they were using. Was it the stuff that was, you know, reported at 500 feet above the ground, on the ground, you know, 10 blocks away, 15 blocks away, and you were getting readings that were kind of all over the map. So I think, you know, there were certainly in the early years, there was full knowledge that there was test data that was coming back that was well above what would be considered acceptable levels, but there was also stuff coming out that was not. So, you know, there's been a lot of allegations and anger towards Christine Todd Whitman, the head of the EPA, Rudy Giuliani, the mayor of New York at the time, and a lot of the health officials. So this is, like I said, it reinforces what, you know, people who have been very engaged with this issue have known all along. But, you know, it's just more evidence and data. So that's how I feel about it.
2: Lucas Alpert, thank you. Thank you so much for joining us, for sharing, you know, your experience and also for your bravery, just in terms of, you know, staying down there despite, you know, the obvious signs of the air wasn't good. You still stayed down there and continue to report. And so we thank you and we appreciate your bravery at that time. Thank you.
5: Hard to believe it's been 25 years. All right, we'll be right back with more.

0: at beauty.com.
1: All right, let's take a look at the markets right now. The Dow, the NASDAQ, S&P 500, all down about half a percentage point. This is your business breakout.
2: All right, President Trump is unveiling his next move in the trade war with Canada. He's threatening to enact outright bans, not just tariffs, on a slew of Canadian goods. Experts say that the longer these trade disputes continue, the more likely it is that consumers will see higher market prices by next summer.
1: Lionel Messi is set to become the new owner of a Spanish professional football club. The Argentine star has reached an agreement in principle to buy 100% of CD Eldense, with the deal expected to be completed in the coming days. Messi already owns a stake in a fifth-tier Spanish club.
2: So long, South Park. Hello, South America. The animated show is changing its name in a satirical dig at President Trump's push to rename everything from the Gulf of Mexico to Lake Ontario. The new season premieres September 16th.
1: All right, Apple's annual iPhone event begins in just a few minutes. It's the tech giant's biggest day of the year. And expectations for 2026 are even higher than usual as the company launches not just a new iPhone, but a new CEO as well.
2: Yeah, for the first time in a decade, it won't be Tim Cook taking to the stage. We'll actually see this guy, John Ternus, Apple's former senior vice president of hardware engineering. Ternus aims to quickly cement his place at the top by launching a new version of Siri equipped with AI and Apple's first foldable phone. CNN's Lisa Ilichico looks at the significance of the company and of what's happening today.
3: I'm here at Apple Park, where Apple is expected to announce its first foldable iPhone today. And this would be the first major product launch under new CEO John Ternus, who just took over the new job on September 1st. And this is a big moment for Apple for a couple of reasons. For one, the iPhone hasn't changed all that much in its nearly 20-year history. Yes, it's gotten bigger screens, faster processors, better cameras, but this wouldn't be the first time that it's truly changing into something a little bit different than the slab of glass and technology that we've been accustomed to for nearly two decades. So foldable phones have existed for a while. Companies like Samsung, Motorola, Google have been releasing them for years, but Apple has yet to step into that market yet. So there's a lot of excitement and anticipation around what Apple's take on the foldable phone is going to be and whether it can push it into the mainstream. And also, this is John Ternus's first major product launch. Given his background in hardware and engineering, there's a lot of expectations that he's going to usher Apple into a new era of fresh products and innovation. So it seems like this would be a way to kind of kick off that new run as CEO. Back to you.
1: All right, still to come on One World. The three-year-old who stayed calm and saved her mom's life with a phone call to relatives hundreds of miles away.

0: 7 cash now to get a $100 gift card for a free quote.
1: Data released in the last hour says that the U.S. just had its hottest summer on record. That's according to the National Oceanic and Atmospheric Administration, which says that June to August, that period of time, was the warmest for the contiguous states.
2: Yeah, heat domes affected nearly every portion of the lower 48 states. The record summer comes as the El Nino weather phenomenon in the tropical Pacific grows stronger.
1: Let's get into the details and break down the data with CNN's chief climate correspondent, Bill Weir. Bill, every summer we talk about record heat, and what really stood out this summer in particular were just these heat domes and the fact that this unbearable heat would just sit over a location, sometimes, you know, multiple states for days on end. My son was in Texas for a week, a couple of weeks ago, and they had no relief in sight. They were in triple digits all week. Is that also to blame on El Nino and its effect?
3: It absolutely is part of the overheating planet we're on, absolutely. These domes now, the result of scientists believe the jet stream breaking down as the planet overheats. NOAA saying officially that this summer was 3 degrees Fahrenheit above pre-industrial averages, so a 3-degree earth fever, basically. And you can see how the symptoms of that manifest themselves in ways that range from annoying to expensive to deadly. We saw summer camps and 4th of July celebrations canceled by as a result of heat or wildfire smoke, these huge storms. And it manifested itself differently regionally. Look at this map of the entire United States. This is temperature. There are white spots, the few spots. That's everything that was average this summer. Everything else was above average. There's no blue spots for record cold anywhere on there. So you can see the Southwest, which is the sort of source of the Colorado River drought, just bright red, those four states there, but pretty much all the West. And then when you look at the precipitation maps, 60% of the country right now is in drought. But in the Midwest, there in Indiana and Illinois, record wet summer. So a warmer atmosphere makes the wet sweater, the dries drier. And unfortunately, it's just going to keep getting hotter. You know, the Dust Bowl back in the 1936 was the hottest record. It's now been broken by this one. That was a year in which the heat wave exacerbated horrible agricultural policy in the United States, which led to the Dust Bowl. There's parallels today as we have these record-shattering temperatures only going in one direction. Meanwhile, the policy of the Trump administration in this White House is to deny the science and resist any sort of attention to fixing it right now. So how hot it gets, there have been adjustments that the worst-case scenarios of recent years, we've sort of eliminated those because renewables like solar and batteries and these have become so expensive and so widespread across most of the world. But we're still headed towards 3 degrees of warming Celsius. So that's twice as hot as it is right now. And if this is sort of what life looks like at 1.5, the UN announcing we're never going to meet the Paris Accord promise, you can only imagine how much it'll be when it's at 2 degrees or 3 degrees of warming.
1: As we say, this may be the coolest summer in our history.
2: It's
1: now.
2: Scary.
1: Every year we say that. It's terrifying. Bill Weir, thank you for all of the important work you continue to do. Well, not all heroes wear capes, as they say. A Texas 3-year-old is being hailed a hero after saving her mom's life.
2: Yeah, the toddler stayed calm when her mom collapsed, FaceTiming family members hundreds of miles away and opening the door to let first responders in. Jesus Martinez has the story of one of the bravest little girls in Texas.
4: If you want to know what a hero looks like, look at this room and you'll see a lot of them.
5: I didn't know what was happening. I couldn't hear or see anything, so it was all up to her.
4: Yes, even 3-year-old Emmy is a hero.
6: Her actions serve as a reminder that heroes come in all ages and that even the smallest acts can make a meaningful difference.
4: Earlier this year, Emmy's mom, Aiden, went into a grand mal seizure.
7: The only person in the house with her is my 3-year-old granddaughter.
4: Emmy FaceTimed her grandparents.
7: Yes, I am in Georgia. My daughter is in Russ.
4: Who lived nearly 700 miles away.
7: So we've been trying to coach our 3-year-old that if something happens to mommy, you call. Nani or Papa.
5: The only thing that I do remember from everything is the fact that she was rubbing my hair and telling, like, I could hear briefly, like, Mommy, it's going to be okay.
4: Emmy stayed right there with her mom.
8: You are doing fantastic. Nani is so fresh.
4: Doing exactly what she had been taught to do.
7: She just turned three.
9: Oh, my goodness. She's doing so good.
4: Emmy was able to flag the paramedics to her apartment.
8: That's okay. That's good. That's what we want.
9: That's good. Do you see the pretty lights?
8: Tell them. It's your apartment. Can you yell for them? Say, come here.
10: As we arrive on scene, of course, you know, everybody's looking for this apartment. We keep getting told, hey, she's standing at the door, you know, yelling, she's here. Very courageous and very brave.
4: And while Emmy may just be 3 years old, her mom says what she did was anything but small.
5: She is for sure my hero above anything else.
11: Thank you.
4: And with a stethoscope in her hand now.
11: Can you say stethoscope?
12: Stethoscope.
13: Good job.
14: Wow.
13: Good job.
4: There is no doubt Emmy will continue to be a hero in the future.
1: And he's got a bright future ahead of her.
2: What a great note to end the show on.
1: All right, that does it for One World Today. I'm Bianca Golodriga.
2: And Asha, thank you so much for watching.

0: here. Hello everyone, and welcome to I'm on Board. Here's what's coming up.
1: A quarter century later, America and the world remember September 11th. Nicholas Burns, U.S. ambassador to NATO at the time, joins me with reflections on that dark day and just how it changed everything. Then, nearly 1,000 years after it left, the bio-tapestry is back on British soil. I speak to Lord Peter Ricketts, the UK's special envoy who helped pull off the impossible. Plus,
2: I think United States consumers are going to be hurt. I think United States businesses that do business with Canada are going to be hurt.
1: David Cohen, the U.S. ambassador to Canada under Biden, tells Walter Isaacson that Trump's tariffs may push Ottawa into the arms of Beijing.

0: Welcome to the programme, everyone. I'm Christiane Amanpour in London. 25 years ago this week, America and the world changed forever. The 9/11 attacks shocked people everywhere and prompted an outpouring of global sympathy for the United States, with NATO, for the first and only time in its history, invoking Article 5, that an attack on one is an attack on all. Allies rushed to America's side, and hundreds of their soldiers gave their lives in the wars in Afghanistan and later Iraq. Today, America's standing, though, appears very different. Allies now view the U.S. with suspicion, some distrust and workarounds, as it repeatedly questions, as the United States repeatedly questions, defending NATO allies, and as it engages in a forever war with Iran. So how did things get to this place, and is there any way back towards global leadership for the United States? Nicholas Burns has held many senior positions within the U.S. government, most recently as ambassador to China. On September 11, 2001, he was America's ambassador to NATO, when Article 5 was first invoked, and he's joining me now. Nicholas Burns, Ambassador, welcome to the program.
1: Thank you, Christiane, thank you.
0: I guess I'm just going to ask you, what do you think now? You're kind of forced to contend with that day 25 years ago. What's flashing across your view and in through your mind?
1: Well, Christiane, I think the fundamental lesson that I learned on 9/11 in terms of America's role in the world is we need friends and allies in the world. I was a very new ambassador. I'd only been there 12 days on September 11, 2001. And
0: thank you.
1: You'll remember this. We were hit very hard, nearly 3,000 people dead in the United States, people from 90 countries, by the way. And my phone, I couldn't reach the White House, State Department, and the Pentagon, but my phone started to ring. The Canadian ambassador, David Wright, the Danish ambassador, the Norwegian ambassador, the Iceland ambassador, and they all said, we're with you, and we'll go into Afghanistan with you if necessary, and we'll invoke Article 5 of the NATO Treaty, an attack on one is an attack on all. And by the next day, every ally had agreed. It was a shot in the arm to our country that had been shattered by this catastrophic attack. And in a conversation with Condoleezza Rice, then the National Security Advisor, she said to me, she said, it's good to have friends in the world. And that was our conversation on the 12th of September, the next day. So Christiane, as I reflect on that day, thank goodness that America had allies that day that would help us, that would step in. And some of them, of course, in very dangerous missions in Afghanistan with lots of casualties. Mm. And I've thought about that a lot, especially in the last couple of months and weeks and days. The United States is powerful, but we need to be respectful of our allies and treat them with respect and work with them and listen to them because we need them.
0: I know, and it's just so incredible to hear your memories. You were right there when Article 5 was invoked. And if you remember, and I'm going to read this, the French newspaper Le Monde declared, nous sommes tous Américains, we're all Americans at this time. And yeah. You fast forward to today, and nothing could be further from the truth, not because the Allies don't want to be, but because this administration seems to be pushing them back. Did you ever think that this would be a possibility somewhere in the history of transatlantic relations?
1: No, I did not, Christiane. I always assumed that through thick and thin, the United States, every president would realize that the fact that we have 31 allies in NATO, the fact that we have in East Asia, allies in Japan and South Korea and the Philippines, in Thailand and in Australia, this is the great difference between the United States and China, the United States and Russia. They have neighbors that fear both countries. We have had neighbors, all democracies, who believe essentially what we believe about the world. And for President Trump to cut ties with the NATO allies, to threaten to invade Denmark, Greenland, to threaten that Canada should be the 51st state and to be disrespectful to the people of Canada. Over the weekend, Christiane, you saw what I saw, a map put out by President Trump on his social media account claiming Iceland as a NATO ally, as well as Greenland, as well as Mexico, as some kind of future territory of the United States. This is madness. It makes no sense for the United States. And you know, and I know, that if you poll the American people, 99.9% would say, We want to be respectful of these countries. We're not trying to acquire them in some kind of 18th century, 19th century imperialist way. So I think it's a very sad commentary, and I hope very much that the next president, Republican or Democrat, can reverse this strategy.
0: So do you think that it can? Is this a blip in the history of, let's say, the American presidency and in the history of American relations with the rest of the world? Or, as some say, even, you know, Prime Minister Carney, who's the target of a lot of this outpouring from President Trump, he said in Davos, as you heard at the beginning of the year, this is not a transition. This is a rupture. And talked about how, you know, middle powers and non-superpowers had to figure out the workaround, including U.S. allies.
1: Well, you know, I've read the Carney speech closely. It was, in many ways, a brilliant speech, brilliantly delivered. I hope, and I think probably he hopes, that this does not come to pass, that there's some kind of permanent break between the United States and especially its democratic allies in NATO and in East Asia. And if you look at the public opinion polls here in the United States, very strong support by the American public for NATO. If you look at the Republican committee chairs in the Senate and the House, there's not a single one of them that doesn't believe that NATO remains a great and enduring alliance for the United States. So I do think it's about leadership. Obviously, much changes in foreign policy. Some of these changes might be permanent, but I don't believe so on NATO, on alliances, particularly as Americans focus on the threat from Putin in Europe to impose authoritarianism and to try to defeat Ukraine, and the threat from China. And as you know, Christiane, I was ambassador there for President Biden. These are major challenges, and so we've got to group together, rally together to live in peace with these countries, but not to be dominated by them, and to stand up for our democratic values.
0: Yeah, and you've been ambassador and held senior positions under both administrations from both parties.
1: Right.
0: So this is about, you know, the institutional American system and its foreign policy and all other policies. You just mentioned Putin. So I want to ask you, you see, as we've just been talking about Trump, kind of disrespecting and threatening the idea of the NATO alliance and whether or not he had come to the aid of other NATO nations if they were attacked. And then suddenly you see Putin definitely emboldened and Europe and NATO countries warning that he might try something on in Europe. But Trump, presumably it was him who sent his CIA director to Putin, or rather to his intelligence officials, to tell him don't misread, don't misunderstand what's coming from the United States. President Trump is committed to NATO. Don't try anything. So that's kind of my answer to what do you think the effect Trump's public stance about NATO has had?
1: I think it's weakened deterrence by the NATO allies. I mean, we learned, Christiane, throughout the Cold War, the way to keep the peace, and we have to have peace in the global power relationship with Russia, is to be strong. And is to send a message directly to President Putin that have you ever attempted to invade Estonia or Latvia or Lithuania or Poland or Romania? I'm just thinking of five close neighbors to Russia, all NATO allies. The United States and other countries would react and defend them. That's the way to stop Putin. And as you know, I was just in Norway over the last four days. They're very concerned by Russians cutting cables in the Baltic Sea and North Sea, by these drones penetrating the territory of NATO allies. And I think that all the publics, as well as the governments of these allies, are waiting for President Trump to speak clearly and firmly that we're in the NATO camp. We're with democracies, and we're not with Putin at all. And frankly, when you send an American negotiating delegation, as the president did this week, and where they say in public that it's quite an honor to meet President Putin, it's one of the unforgettable experiences of their lives, that is exactly the wrong message to send to Vladimir Putin. So I hope there's going to be some kind of conversion here in Washington and a rethink that we've got to be much stronger and purposeful on Ukraine's side of these negotiations rather than the Russia side, and send the right message on NATO.
0: And do you think, as many have sort of sort of come to the conclusion over the years since 9/11 that perhaps the United States overreacted, that the Afghan war was a just war, that the U.S. was trying to defeat the enemy that had attacked the homeland, and it was doing so with all its allies. But then came Iraq, and now fast forward to this apparently new forever war of choice against Iran, which is not going anywhere good for the United States as far as we can see right now. Do you think, when you look back, that policy, this so-called nebulous war on terror and all that it entailed, was an overreaction?
1: Christian, I'd say this, and obviously I've thought about this a lot. I talked to my class about this morning here at Harvard Kennedy School. We had to go into Afghanistan in the autumn of 2001. We'd been hit strategically very hard, and too many people had died in our country. We had to go after Osama bin Laden. And it's interesting to look back. Russia and China supported the United States going into Afghanistan. The whole world supported us. So I think that was a just intervention by the United States. I think the mistake we made was no one ever felt in 2001 or two in our government that we'd be there for 20 years. We stayed a long time, kind of lost a sense of the clear mission. But the big mistake, and I say this in retrospect, 24/7 hindsight, was going into Iraq in 2003. I have to tell you, I was ambassador to NATO at that time. I supported the war. I supported the intervention. I regret that now. I think it was the wrong decision to go in, and certainly the wrong decision to get caught in the quicksand, if you will, of Iraq, and to stay for 11 years and so many people killed. So one of the hardest things in global politics, and you know this well from your career as a reporter, when do we intervene and when do we not? And sometimes the right answer is to intervene. Our mutual friend Madeleine Albright told us here at Harvard when she visited some years ago, the greatest regret she had is we did not intervene in Rwanda when 1 million people were killed in just a few months' time in 1994. Mm. So getting this right is, I think, one of the most complex and difficult decisions that leaders make. Clearly, we were right about Afghanistan. I think in retrospect, I was wrong, and our government was wrong to go into Iraq the way we did in 2003.
0: You talk about Madeleine Albright, and of course I do remember that, and the horror of the omission, you know, of not intervening, and it caused nearly 1 million deaths, as you say, in such a quick time. But then you also have talked about the lack of diplomacy and diplomats and a real sort of, you know, sort of degrading of the idea of diplomacy. And so now, 25 years later, we're in the first couple of years of the Trump second administration, and it appears that a lot of the professionals are sidelined, either out of the picture or do not have sway. And I wonder what you think, what effect that's happening now. You mentioned briefly the, you know, personal friends and colleagues and family who Trump tasks with some very important diplomacy. But over Iran, I mean, did nobody tell the president, for instance, what might happen with a war of choice against Iran that could lead? And what's the danger of careening into these wars with no fixed exit plan or strategy?
1: Christian, I think one of the greatest mistakes President Trump has made is that he has really neglected, in fact, even cast aside our career diplomats in the United States Foreign Service. You know many of these people very well. There was no career diplomat in the room with Mr. Witkoff and Jared Kushner when they had that final conversation with the Iranian foreign minister before the war began on February 28th. We have plenty of people in our system who speak Farsi, speak Persian, who understand the country, who dealt with the Iranians. They've been sidelined. No career diplomats in the room when they go in to meet Witkoff and Kushner, President Putin in Moscow. This is diplomatic malpractice, basically to just cast away your Foreign Service officers, many of them fired, many of our best people just pushed aside and told to retire, and to rely on, frankly, people who don't have the experience, they don't speak the language, they don't understand the great power aspects of this. It's an own goal for the United States. And I have to hope that the next president and next secretary of state of either party after 2028 are going to right the ship and bring back our career diplomats and our career senior military officers, so many of whom have been fired. This is not smart. It's not the way to go forward for a great country like ours.
0: And some people would say, certainly critics of this administration, would say that Osama bin Laden's main objective in 2011, and as he kept, you know, over the years trying to attack the United States, was to attack America's position in the world, its leadership position, to upend that post-war structure. And now, 20 years later, people are saying, well, actually, it's the current administration that is kind of giving away America's superpower in the ways that you've just described. And giving it perhaps to China. And you have been ambassador to China, as you mentioned in the early part of the interview. And I just wondered whether you think this is a moment where the relative strength of these, you know, the superpower and the wannabe superpower are at a sort of a tipping point.
1: Well, I've thought about this a lot, as you can imagine, and I'm worried. I'm worried that the United States is giving the impression that we've broken the bonds of trust with our allies, that in the tariff regime, we place tariffs on nearly every country in the world, some of our best allies and partners in the world. We're out of the global climate change conference. We're going in a very unilateral direction. It allows Xi Jinping to stand up and say, I'm the stable leader. I believe in the rule of law. This is all cynical, by the way, on the part of the Chinese, but this is what they say. And we're not going to start trade wars with other countries, et cetera. And so I do think we're giving not just a pass to the Chinese, we're giving them a pedestal to stand on, that they're the country concerned about the global order, and look at that renegade country to the United States. We've got to change course here. And if we don't, I do think you'll see China vault ahead of the United States in many ways. The latest Pew, P-E-W, Global Public Opinion Poll, shows for the first time that publics in allied countries like Australia, France, Germany, Italy, now have greater faith in China to be a global leader than the United States. How sad is that? So I do think this battle of ideas for the hearts and minds of people around the world trending in China's favor, it pains me to say that. And we Americans, I think, are better than that and need a government that can be more respectful and open to the democratic countries and everyone else around the world.
0: And just finally, as a U.S. ambassador to China, what would you advise the current president if you were in the room when he met President Xi of China, which is going to happen at a summit in Washington on, 24th of September?
1: My advice would be we've got to stand by Taiwan. The president should go ahead with the arms sale package that he has been delaying since January of this year, that we should speak up for Japan, our ally. China's trying to intimidate Japan, the Philippines. China's trying to intimidate the Philippines in the South China Sea. Speak up for our allies. Tell the Chinese that we're going to support them. At the same time, you know, obviously complain to the Chinese about their unfair trading practices. I think, you know, you need to show some strength in the relationship with China. And of course, we want to live peacefully with China. We want to go back to working, we should, on climate change with China. But I think the president has been too soft on both Xi Jinping and Vladimir Putin. And this is hurting the United States, and our allies are watching. And I think they're very worried about the direction we're heading in.
0: Ambassador Nicholas Burns, thank you for this perspective 25 years after 9/11. Thank you. And stay with CNN. We'll be right back after the break.
2: Now you can

0: next to an act of international diplomacy nearly 1,000 years in the making. This week, the Bayeux Tapestry will go on public display here in Britain for the very first time in centuries, after the French President Emmanuel Macron agreed to a historic loan. It is a remarkable moment and a popular one. Tickets to view the tapestry at the British Museum sold out almost immediately they went on sale. The artwork itself is astonishing, depicting the 1066 Norman conquest of Britain in vivid, colourful detail. Amongst those tasked with making this moment a reality was Lord Peter Ricketts, who served as UK National Security Advisor, as Ambassador to France, and he is now the UK government's special envoy for the historic loan of the Bayeux Tapestry, and he's joining me now. Lord Ricketts, welcome to the programme. I was lucky enough to see it. I ran into you there at the British Museum earlier this week, and I didn't get to ask you enough about the difficulty of the negotiation. Can you walk us through how long it took? What were the pitfalls? What were the obstacles, if any? How you did it?
1: Christiane, thank you for having me. It is a most wonderful opportunity to see this 950-year-old embroidery, actually not tapestry. The initiative came from French President Emmanuel Macron, who said at a summit meeting with Theresa May, the Prime Minister here, 2018, that his objective was that we should have the tapestry on loan. I think the particular reason for that was that the Bayeux Museum was closing, where it's been on display for many, many years, for a refurbishment, rebuild, and otherwise it was going to go into storage. And I think Macron understood that this artwork, this object, tells the foundational story of England, in a way. 1066 is the date which every schoolchild here knows. It has a special magic. It has a real impact. And he understood that. And so 2018 was the start of the story. Then there was COVID. Then we went through a rather bad patch of relations with France over Brexit and all the difficulties of that. And so it was only about 2024 or something that momentum picked up again and plans really began to be made. And the problems, of course, are practical problems. When the decision of principle is taken, then it's a question of getting this object to the UK and displaying it safely. Mm-hmm. It is fragile. It's very large. It's 70 metres long. It needs careful climate control and, in particular, the minimum possible vibration so that the threads aren't detached. And so we had to solve problems of transport and of then designing an exhibition in London, which met very tight parameters to ensure this extraordinary survival from the 11th century is safe and sound here and goes back safe and sound to France at the end of the show.
0: Yeah, and we were looking at beautiful, beautiful images of the various points in the transfer. And it has been beautifully displayed at the British Museum, complete with an animated explanation that's on the wall as we look down at the tapestry, which, as you say, is embroidery. Let me ask you about, just sum up why this 1066, the Norman invasion and conquest, completely changed British history. What was it before and what's it been since?
1: Well, before, the Anglo-Saxons ruled in England and in other parts of the UK, other rulers. When the Normans came, they brought their language, they brought their king, they brought their governance, they brought their architecture. So many of the great monuments of the cathedrals and the castles around England were built by the Normans in the century after the conquest. They no doubt changed our food and much else as well. And so that is really the point at which, for most people, history began. Before that, there's not much in the way of records of the Anglo-Saxon period. And some of the reason for that is that although most people haven't seen the Bayeux Tapestry in England, the images from it are very well known. They're in every child's schoolbook. So I think that's why it has this special power. And this is most extraordinary object. It's a kind of comic strip straight out of the 11th century. It talks directly to children. It's vivid. It's full of colour and movement and detail. It really is a window onto another world. And therefore, it has a special magic, also extremely well adapted for social media. So as you've seen, it's flooding social media with memes of every possible description. And therefore, it's going to be a sensational show, a real blockbuster.
0: Yes, indeed. And actually, just watching it and seeing the colours and the clarity, obviously, and the state of health that actually the tapestry is in, you just can't believe that it's, you know, as you said, 950 years old. How did it stay so pristine and so almost, you know, it doesn't look like it's had a single, you know, tear in it. But I know there have been some repairs and some restoration.

0: thing. And it's so it's still got, as you say, the fine detail. One of the great stars of this show for me is the showcase, because we designed a very high-tech showcase, so it's safe, it's protected, it's climate controlled, but you can get up really close to it. And because it's lying flat, you can sort of lean over it and see the very fine detail in all the fabric, all the color, and everything that they put in, the daily life, as well as the scenes of battle, the scenes of diplomacy. It really is, all life is there, and that's why I think it's going to, you know, really absorb people's attention. It pays to have done some homework before you went. I'm sure you did, Christiane, like I did, to understand a bit of what's going on there. There are graphics in the museum which help with that as well. But no, it's an object that speaks very directly to people.
1: Yeah, and it's really moving. As you say, it's a comic strip. When I first saw it was in Bayeux, and the director who showed me around said it was the first animated history, like a comic strip, as you say. And it's true. And it's really, I guess, accessible and compelling for all ages. And the beauty is just a thing of true magnificence. The question is, who did it? Was it one? We understand it was women. Was it one woman? Was it a team of women? How long did it take? Who ordered it? Whose perspective is it made from?
0: I mean, all good questions, and the scholars, I think, have discussed that over many years. Who it was made for is relatively easy. There's one man who comes out as, you know, always being in the right place, always on the right side, right alongside William the Conqueror. And that's a guy called Bishop Odo. Who I think was a brother-in-law who came across on the conquest, and then he was made Bishop of Bayeux Cathedral. So no surprise, this object was probably made in some sort of tribute to Bishop Odo and went to his cathedral and was stored there. And the scholars think that it was probably done by women in Canterbury in the years quite soon after 1066. Why? Because there are images on the tapestry which coincide very much with manuscripts that are still in the library of St. Augustine's Abbey in Canterbury. So that's what it looks like. And it was sort of noble women of that period who were embroiderers. There must have been a lot of them because, you know, there's 4 million threads or something in the tapestry. It would have taken several years, but seems to have been done by, you know, the end of the 1060s, so quite soon after the events. The people who were embroidering it would have lived through the events that are depicted on the tapestry.
1: Yeah, which makes it even more special. I'm going to bring up one image that we have inter alia. We have so many, but just I want to ask you about something that's come up as a real talking point, and that is King Harold. Legend has it that he was killed with an arrow through the eye. That's what we learned at school when we learned 1066. And now there is a lot of doubt about that. So there is this image that we're seeing, and it looks like there is the king pulling an arrow out of his eye. And then there's an image that also looks like the king, but he's being hacked by a Norman soldier on that horse with his sword. So which is it, do you think? And why the controversy over that?
0: We're all setting ourselves up as historians of the 11th century here, aren't we? And what the experts think is that that arrow was probably added a lot later. It probably wasn't on the tapestry. And in the chronicles, I don't think anybody speaks about Harold being killed with an arrow in his eye. So I think the best opinion I've heard is that probably it's the man being hacked down one scene further on, and a myth has grown up around the figure who's supposed to have an arrow in his eye. But as you can see when you look at the images, this is not a rose-tinted historical portrait. These, you know, the graphic details of war and suffering and violence are there as well, you know, as the homely scenes of cooking and eating in the houses. So it's, you know, very, very graphic, but apparently he didn't have the arrow in the eye, as far as people can tell. However, it's still a
1: Okay,
0: good story.
1: so let me bring It's a good story. Let me bring up another specific picture that we have to your point, that there was a lot of the horror of war, obviously, and it's been brilliantly depicted as well in full color and full detail. So there's one where there's a woman who's fleeing with her child, and her house is being burnt down, or is about to be burnt down by the Norman soldiers, as we can see here. She's one of only about six women depicted in this entire 70-meter tapestry. And some believe that this is really one of the most moving, one of the most poignant. Some have said that they feel that the look even on the Norman soldier's face has been depicted

0: as one of sorrow or regret. They don't look, you know, avaricious or rapacious about it, although there are scenes of rape elsewhere. The project curator says, this woman's experience is the experience of the every woman, if you will. The experience that a lot of English women, including the English women who probably made the tapestry, would have lived through and would have experienced. What did you make of that scene?
1: It's a very harrowing scene indeed. And it reminds us that this was war. This was brutal war in which civilians were caught up. Obviously, women and children were killed, were raped. Houses were burnt, villages were burned. I mean, we know that the Normans went through England pretty brutally in the years after the conquest to subdue the Anglo-Saxons. You know, it was a very, very tough period. And the tapestry doesn't shy away from that. So, yeah, it's one of the most poignant and difficult pictures to see, actually, because, you know, this is, you know, violence against women and children in the course of a brutal war. And that is on the face of the tapestry. As you say, I think there are three noble women on the whole tapestry. Otherwise, it is men. But the women were suffering as well, and the children. And it doesn't forget that.
0: Mm-hmm. Let me fast forward to today, because I explained that you've been the National Security Advisor, you've been UK Ambassador to France, and you've been a pretty strong voice commenting about Russia's war on Ukraine. Recently, one of the senior Pentagon officials, Elbridge Colby, has said that Europe, quote, must not slack in their military backing for Ukraine. How did you take those comments?
1: It was wonderful to listen to my good friend Nick Burns speaking to you just before, Christiane. I agreed very much with what he said. I mean, we don't need any encouragement from anyone in Washington to understand that we have got to spend more in Europe because of the threat from Putin, because of the urgent need to support Ukraine. And it is happening. It's been happening for the last decade, thanks largely to Putin, but also with a lot of pushing from Trump's first regime and now second presidency. So UK, European defence spending is rising. Not enough, in my view, not fast enough and not far enough. But absolutely, I mean, succession of British prime ministers, and my goodness, we've had a lot of British prime ministers, six in the last 7 or 8 years, they've all been absolutely staunch in support for Ukraine, and Andy Burnham, the new prime minister, is carrying on with that. But we do need to rebuild our arms industry, to rebuild our armed forces. And for that, we need time. So I mean, we're all hoping over here that this forced posture review going on in the Pentagon about the scale of American forces in Europe will not move so fast that it catches us short before we can rebuild some of the capacity we need in order to be able to take more of the strain here. But I think there's a political consensus here that we do need to take more of the strain.
0: And I just want to take you back to the tapestry. There was this image of Haley's Comet, apparently the first ever recorded image of Haley's Comet. It was quite incredible to see. I had never clocked that before.
1: Yeah, and it did indeed pass over England in 1066. So, you know, this was another lived experience. And right next to it is heralded by then King. And he's got a very, you know, sad, worried look on his face as his courtiers tell him that Halley's Comet has been seen in the sky, because comets were not good news for kings in the 11th century, and it portends disaster. And underneath that image are the sort of phantom ships. So it's almost like a nightmare of an invading fleet coming over, which then happens later. So, yep, Halley's Comet is on there, and it was bad news for King Harold.
0: Lord Peter Ricketts, thank you so much. And everybody hopes that the British Museum will give out more tickets and accommodate the hordes that are really clamoring to get in to see that amazing depiction of 1,000 years of history that changed this entire country and the way it is governed and the way it lives its daily life and its communal and governance. And it's an amazing thing to see. So thank you for being with us. Stay with CNN. We'll be right back after the break.

0: BoxerBeauty.com.
1: Now, as we mentioned earlier in the program, the escalating trade war between the United States and Canada is heating up. The Trump administration has threatened to prevent the U.S. government from buying certain Canadian-made products. That's in response to Ottawa yesterday carrying out its threat to slap retaliatory tariffs on $20 billion worth of American goods. It's the latest rupture, upending one of the world's closest trade relations. And as former U.S. Ambassador to Canada David Cohen tells Walter Isaacson, it could indeed push Ottawa closer to Beijing.
2: Thank you, Chris John and David Cohen. Welcome to the show.
3: Thank you for having me, Walter. It's great to see you again.
2: This week, Canada retaliated with large tariffs based on the trade war back and forth with the United States. This keeps going back and forth, but this looks like a really bad round now. Secretary of Treasury Scott Bessent said, I don't think you can be in a tit for tat with an economy that's 13 times bigger than you. In other words, Canada just can't win this. As a former ambassador from the U.S. to Canada, what do you think of that?
3: Well, I try and approach these questions with as much objectivity as I can. I also really don't like criticizing my president, whether I agree with him or not. So I try and tread a delicate line, but I try and be very fair in what I say. And I think on that point, Secretary Bessent is basically right. And let's understand what these retaliatory tariffs are. They are tariffs of 15%, 25%, and 50% on a number of important Canadian products that are exported to the United States, including steel, just by way of example. The total amount of trade impacted by these tariffs is about $20 billion U.S. And the total Canadian exports to the United States in any year is about $400 billion. So although the tariffs have a high sticker price, they only apply to a relatively small percentage, about 5% of Canada's exports to the United States.
2: So who in the United States is going to get hurt by this?
3: You know, I think United States consumers are going to be hurt. I think United States businesses that do business with Canada are going to be hurt, particularly small and medium-sized businesses who are really going to be, because all these tariffs, they're not paid by Canada. I mean, the U.S. tariffs aren't paid by Canada, and the Canadian tariffs aren't paid by the United States. That's a myth that, frankly, President Trump has helped to perpetuate by saying it's the foreign countries who pay the tariffs. That is not true. It is the companies in the two countries. It is the consumers in the two countries who pay the tariffs. So you're going to see a pretty quick impact, for example, on small automobile parts manufacturers in the United States, in Detroit, by way of example, but in other border cities where these tariffs are going to be imposed on them. They're going to have to pay them. They're not going to be able to pass them on. Imagine a small business in Detroit that is providing automobile parts manufactured in Canada to Ford or to General Motors. They're not going to be able to pass those tariffs on to them. They're going to have to absorb them. And if it causes them to go out of business or lay off employees, American employees who work in those small businesses, that's where the impact is going to be felt.
2: Well, the latest thing from President Trump is to try to stop Bombardier from selling planes in the United States. That's a great Canadian jet manufacturer. And suddenly there's a backlash in Kansas among Republicans because Bombardier makes a whole lot in Kansas.
3: Right. So this is the reason why even traditional tariff policy, and I'm not in love with tariffs. You know me a long time. I view tariffs as sort of a governmental interference in the way the market works. I'm never a fan of those, but particularly between the United States and Canada with integrated supply chains, the tariffs just don't work the way they would work as if you're imposing tariffs on China, which is the model that President Trump's tariff policy seems to follow. Bombardier is a great example because 55% of Bombardier's manufacturing is, in fact, either done in the United States or uses United States parts. Bombardier's U.S. headquarters is in Wichita, Kansas. There are 1,000 American employees in Wichita working for Bombardier, which is why Senator Moran reacted so vociferously to the application of the tariffs, because it's going to adversely impact his constituents in Kansas.
2: Is there any merit to President Trump's desire to rebalance trade with Canada? And do the Canadians need to try to understand what he's trying to do?
3: So I think the answer is that there is some merit to some of President Trump's tariff policies. I'm not sure balancing trade is the right issue. And by the way, that's not just with Canada. There are 100 countries that have an imbalance of trade with the United States, and President Trump's imposing tariffs on all of those countries. So I think that balance of trade issue is not a legitimate issue to impose tariffs on myself. I mean, that's just, I think that's the wrong justification, because I think it misstates balance of trade as both as the cause of it as well as the result of it. There is an imbalance of trade between the United States and Canada, but the United States is getting a lot of goods for that money they're paying. And here's the real headline. The goods they're getting that's driving the imbalance of trade is energy. It's oil and gas. If you back out the oil and gas that the United States buys from Canada, it is Canada that has a slight balance of trade problem with the United States. Or balance of trade between the United States and Canada is almost equal, slightly favoring the United States over Canada without energy. It is the energy imports of the United States from Canada that is driving the imbalance of trade numbers. And so if you posit that by pinning tariffs on imbalance of trade, President Trump is trying to balance the trade, if he were successful, he would be cutting down on energy imports from Canada. And that would dramatically affect in an adverse way states like Michigan. We're going to talk about states where their midterm elections are important: Michigan, Ohio, Kansas, and even in the Northeast, because of the imbalance of trade for electrical energy, with a significant amount of electrical energy moving from Canada to the United States in Massachusetts, New York, Northeastern states. And I don't think that President Trump or anyone in his administration is advocating for the United States to buy less energy from Canada, because it's cheap, it's convenient, it's a friendly country, or it has been a friendly country until this trade war.
2: If this trade war continues, let's look at some of the things that Canada could do more in retaliation. Could they cut back or cut down on energy supplies to America, and what effect would that have?
3: So two things. There have been some in Canada who have advocated for putting Canada's energy exports to the United States in play. One of those people is a fairly important person, Premier Ford, who is the Premier of Ontario, which is the largest trading province of Canada with the United States. The Prime Minister to date has said that he does not want to put energy in play. And there are other premiers, primarily Premier Smith from Alberta, where most of that oil and gas comes from, who have vehemently pushed back on putting energy in play and using energy as a card in this tariff war. An enormous amount of oil and gas consumed in eastern Canada actually runs through pipelines that run through the United States. And that if Canada retaliated by putting energy in play, the United States could retaliate by shutting down Canadian access to those pipelines, which would mean that the first provinces hurt by an energy war would be Ontario and Quebec, two of the larger Canadian provinces. So that's one of the reasons probably why Prime Minister Carney has been against injecting energy into the tariff war. The other thing that's been talked about, Canada has a wealth of critical minerals. It is something the United States covets. And again, there's been conversation that maybe Canada should begin to limit United States access to critical minerals. Again, Prime Minister Carney has said that he does not want to use critical minerals in a tariff war because he thinks one of Canada's great calling cards is the reliability of supply. You don't have to worry about Canada when you make a deal to buy critical minerals or make a deal to buy energy. Canada will honor that deal. So as of now, Prime Minister Carney has sort of rejected the two big calling cards that Canada has, energy and critical minerals, as retaliatory tools.
2: Could Canada end up making a trade deal with China?
3: Well, I think you see a lot of footsie being played. And if you will, it's not just Canada. I think the irony of Trump administration trade policy, and this is not a, I'm not making a judgment here. I think I'm just stating facts. The irony of United States trade policy is that it is pushing many traditional trading partners, including Canada, but many others, the EU, the UK, Japan, it is pushing all those countries to make deals with China. And of course, the signature element of United States trade policy remains to try to wall off China and not to make trade deals with China. And the proof point of this is that a few months ago, Canada made a small deal with China relating to canola, because Canada is a huge exporter of canola and China is a big importer of canola. And that small deal drew a very negative reaction from the Trump administration of don't get into bed with China. You'll give us no choice but to retaliate against you for doing business with China.
2: If Canada does make some defense arrangements with China, and if this trade dispute with the United States continues, how could that affect NORAD, the North American defense we have with Canada?
3: Yeah. So, if of course, they're completely counter to each other. NORAD is a very important bi-national defense arrangement. By the way, it is a joint defense command under the joint command of Canada and the United States. It is the only bi-national defense command in the world, which tells you how close historically the U.S.-Canada relationship was. NORAD is all about continental defense. It's about defense of North America. And Canada is an essential partner in that defense. I'll remind you, I don't have to remind you, you'll remember it, but remind your listeners a couple summers ago about those balloons floating over Canada, floating over the Arctic. They turned out to be Chinese spy balloons. And ultimately, they were shot down by NORAD aircraft. Now, the interesting thing is the NORAD aircraft that shot them down were United States fighter jets, because the Canadian Air Force did not have the range and type of aircraft on assignment to NORAD or elsewhere that were capable of shooting those balloons down, which goes to the underinvestment of defense by Canada, which is one of President Trump's legitimate gripes, again, with respect to Canada, as well as other NATO allies that we've seen play out in a substantial increase of commitments to NATO by Canada and other member nations. I think Prime Minister has played his hand exceedingly, Prime Minister Carney has played his hand exceedingly well. I mean, he doesn't have a lot of cards because of this difference in scale. But I think he's tried to negotiate as a sovereign nation. he's pushed back in a respectful way when he needs to push back. He is not engaged in name calling. He has tried not to personally engage with President Trump. He's engaged professionally and tried to negotiate. So I have a high level of confidence that any defense-oriented conversations and deals that Canada would make with China would protect continental defense issues to the maximum extent possible.
2: David Cohn, thank you so much for joining us.
3: Walter, thanks for having me on.
1: And finally, here comes the bride, and even a Russian strike can't stop her. It was the night before her wedding when a blast wave tore through the Kyiv apartment of 33-year-old Lyudmila Ryzhak and her soldier partner. But instead of postponing the nuptials, the couple dug through the rubble, cleared and dusted debris off their bridal special clothes, and headed out to be hitched. The newlyweds told the Associated Press, "Who can guarantee this won't happen again tomorrow? At least for now, I have the right to be happy, both him and me." And isn't that a fact? Hope and life has to continue. That is it for now. If you ever miss our show, you can find the latest episode shortly after it airs on our podcast. And remember, you can always catch us online on our website and all over social media. Thank you for watching, and goodbye from London.

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1: A very warm welcome to the show, everyone. I'm Isa Suarez. Tonight, U.S. and Iranian strikes escalate around the Strait of Hormuz as CNN learns of construction at a suspected nuclear facility in Iran, the latest on the war in the Middle East. Then we have a report from the Spanish exclave of Ceuta, where tensions are not relenting more than a month after a mass influx of migrants. Plus, AI could kill humanity by the end of the decade. That stark warning coming from an insider at Anthropic. That and much more ahead for you this hour. We begin tonight with signs of a potentially dangerous new phase in the US-Iran war. A major military escalation, skyrocketing oil prices, which I'll get to in just a moment, and a possible surge in construction suspecting nuclear site. Now, the US military struck five Iranian tankers, sinking one of them. Have a look at this. Central Command says four of the tankers were in the Gulf of Oman, the other near Qadr Island, a major hub for Iranian oil exports in the Persian Gulf. Iran retaliated with a barrage of missiles targeting U.S. ally Jordan. The Jordanian army says most of those missiles were intercepted. And it all comes following another regional escalation that could expand the war. Dozens of people were wounded after Iran-backed Houthi rebels launched a wave of attacks on Saudi Arabia. Riyadh is now vowing to retaliate. Saudi officials say the Houthis targeted both civilian as well as economic sites. And while the war drags into its seventh month, analysts tell CNN new satellite imagery suggests there's been a flurry of construction at Pickaxe Mountain near an Iranian nuclear complex. So a lot to discuss, as you can see. I've got CNN's Brian Todd in Washington, and international diplomatic editor Nick Robertson is with us here in London. Brian, let me start with you. I mean, this is being seen as a major escalation. And in some ways, Brian, I wonder if you can talk to that, a change in tact by the United States, right? Because previously we had seen them disabling ships. So what more are you learning this hour?
2: Well, Issa, there's a clear escalation in the region over the past few days with the U.S. directly going after these tankers. At least seven oil tankers now have been struck in the Persian Gulf and beyond since Tuesday evening local time. Today, clear escalation in the region over the past few days with the U.S. directly going after these tankers. At least seven oil tankers now have been struck in the Persian Gulf and beyond since Tuesday evening local time. Today, Wednesday local time, two tankers in the Persian Gulf were struck by drones. One was off Dubai's coast, the other was in Iraqi waters. There is no claim of responsibility for those two strikes on Wednesday. But on Tuesday, the U.S. military struck five Iranian tankers, sinking one of them. This came after Iran fired ballistic missiles at a U.S. Navy warship. Now, in one video posted on X by CENTCOM, one of the Iranian tankers, the MT Risco, you see it there, that can be seen on fire and gradually sinking in the Gulf of Oman. CENTCOM says U.S. forces instructed the crews of all of the vessels they hit to abandon ship prior to the strikes. We also have video of the other Iranian tankers being hit on Tuesday. You see that montage of four of them being hit. CENTCOM says four of those tankers were struck in the Gulf of Oman. One, as Issa mentioned, was near Karg Island in the Persian Gulf. The Iranian state media says the crews of at least two Iranian vessels hit were taken ashore in lifeboats. These U.S. strikes, as we mentioned, were in response to two Iranian attempts to attack a U.S. Navy ship over the past 2 days. That U.S. vessel evaded the Iranian missiles. CENTCOM says no American personnel were harmed, and the U.S. ship continued to patrol in the region. But Issa, clearly an escalation. This has been going on since the weekend. Several Iranian tankers have been hit, and they continue. The Iranians continue to try to target U.S. ships as well.
1: Yeah, it's certainly ratcheting up. Brian, do stay with us. Let me go to Nick, because and staying very much in the region, as we're mentioning there, Nick, we were talking about the Houthis that we've seen Saudi Arabia now conducting, I think it was 32 airstrikes on Houthi-controlled parts of Yemen, suggesting perhaps, Nick, that they're ready to expand the conflict. I mean, how do you read this? Just add the context here.
3: Yeah, look, the U.S.-Iran war very much focusing from an Iranian perspective, stopping oil getting out the Strait of Hormuz. And the bypass for that has been the Red Sea and Bab al-Mandab Strait. And that's now become a potentially critical feature in the current fight. And the Houthis in Yemen are the most powerful proxy of Iran. And of course, the Red Sea runs right past Saudi Arabia and down past Yemen out into the oceans. And that's where a lot of oil normally flows to countries in Asia. So when you look at the sort of expansion of the war into Yemen and the Iranian proxy there, which is sort of, you know, partially directed by Iran. Certainly they get the most powerful and sophisticated weapons from Iran. They act on their own interests. But what you see there appears to be an effort to cut off, when you look at where the Houthis are advancing, to cut off the possibility of Saudi oil exports out through the Red Sea, through Bab al-Mandab, past Yemen. And that's what's happening. On the ground in Yemen, you do now have the Houthis claiming that Saudi fired 32 different missiles, 32 different airstrikes. And the Saudis have said following the Houthi attacks, they had a right to defend their national security interests, their national interests. So we are seeing that play out. Are we beginning to see an escalation? It certainly looks like that. I mean, the signaling that the U.S. is giving Iran here is it's economic pressure, right? But the economic pressure, we had seen the U.S. strikes more on sort of military facilities on land. But the United States is going for the jugular, if you will, on the economic front with Iran by hitting those tankers. Because they're the vessels that help bring the money in. They export the oil, they bring the money into Iran. If you want to hit Iran's economy, stop them exporting oil. They can't sell it, can't make money. So this shift over to the Red Sea and the Bab al-Mandab and the Houthis, certainly that at the moment appears to be growing and may get worse.
1: I know you stay across it. Really appreciate, Nick, you joining all the dots for us in the region. Nick Robertson for us there. Really appreciate our thanks as well, as you can see there, to Brian Todd. Thank you, Brian. We're going to stay with this. I'd mention, as I mentioned at the top of the show, oil prices and the dramatic escalation in the fighting pushed the price of oil above $100 a barrel for the first time since July. Let me show you what live markets, what they're looking like now. Brent crude above 100 or so, WTI just shy of that, but up. You can see how much it has increased more than. And they're both, by the way, just for context, Brent and US crude are up each more than 60% this year. So that's important context. Anna Stewart joins me now. Anna, let me just pick up really where Nick Robertson left off. And I wonder how much, and Nick really focusing it there or on the going for the economic pressure from the United States. How much are these attacks by the Houthis and the Saudi and then the Saudi retaliation, how much is this contributing to this spike that we were showing viewers in oil prices?
4: Yeah, this is very much responsible for the spike that we're seeing. And every time we have an escalation or a flare up, we do see almost a sort of immediate trigger in terms of traders pushing that price higher. What we're seeing here, though, is an escalation in the number of tankers that have been attacked. I think it's seven since Tuesday. But also, Issa, once again, we're seeing a broadening of the conflict. So, you know, it's not just the Strait of Hormuz. We've seen a tanker attacked off the coast of Dubai, also a tanker attacked in Iraqi waters. And of course, attacks on oil facilities in Saudi Arabia. Now, that sort of broadening of the conflict is why we're seeing oil prices above that $100 a barrel mark at the moment. If there are no attacks in the next 24 hours, perhaps it'll dip back down below that sort of psychological level. However, we are seeing the price of oil really steadily get higher in recent weeks. And that's as traders increasingly are pricing in just a prolonged conflict and a prolonged half semi-closure of the Strait of Hormuz. Very few vessels are now making that trip. Those that do are often switching off their transponders, which makes it very hard for traders to estimate how much oil is actually able to get out of the Middle East. Interestingly, Goldman Sachs just put out a new report. They are raising their forecast for where they see oil prices at the end of this year and next year. They're raising that by $5 a barrel. It's still significantly lower than it is right now. They're thinking sort of $85 a barrel by the end of the year. However, if they see further escalation, particularly around the Strait of Hormuz, they say the oil price could hit $120 a barrel. Issa?
5: However, that is the thing. Look, I was geeking out earlier, Anna, and I was looking at oil and gas prices and what relates to the UK. I mean, Brent crude is up almost, 50% just over the last 12 months. Wholesale, I was looking, wholesale gas prices just in the UK alone, up 143% when you're comparing it to September of last year. This is going to be an expensive winter ahead. And then the impact, of course, on inflation, right, Anna?
4: Yeah, and you're not nerding out, Issa. I think it's really important everyone looks at their bills this winter because they are likely to be higher across the board. The UK has some of the highest energy prices in the world, but other countries are very worried too. For instance, in Germany, the Storage Association has warned that even best case, the storage facilities for gas will only be 77% full by November. So there could be shortages there. So it's the price and also an actual real risk that there's just not enough energy. And as you say, it's not just about the price of our energy, heating our homes, fueling our cars. Almost everything we buy around the world is moved at some stage by fossil fuels or electricity powered by fossil fuels. As a result, this story feeds into inflation right across the board, raises the cost of living. And unfortunately, the way of dealing with that for governments and central banks is to raise rates, which is painful for borrowers. So, yeah, when we see a story like this, it's really important that people look at it and realize how it will impact them in the months to come.
5: Yeah. Indeed. Anna, really appreciate for breaking it all down. Thank you very much. Anna Stewart there for us. Well, we're going to leave the Middle East and focus on U.S. politics because just 55 days to go until the U.S. midterm election. Republicans are doing something unprecedented. They are holding a midterm convention. More than 100 office holders and candidates are giving speeches today and tomorrow at an event normally only seen in presidential election years. President Donald Trump has pushed for the convention, and Republicans say highlighting him is the best way to rally their base. But some Republican candidates are skipping the event over concerns that Mr. Trump is deeply unpopular in their part of the country. While the convention comes as a pair of new CNN polls show just how tight the race is for control of the Senate, the poll finds no clear leader in Michigan, where progressive Abdullah Sayed has to unify Democrats for an open seat to stay blue, as you can see how tight that race is. The CNN poll also finds no clear leader in Maine, where Republican Susan Collins is seeking a sixth term, and Democrats have had a chaotic time before settling on Troy Jackson. Our CNN senior reporter, Steve Contorno, is at the site of the Republican convention in Dallas. So, Steve, I mean, this is, as we were saying, this is not a typical convention. So talk us through, you know, as we hear some of the buzz now behind you, some of the movement, what we can expect, and critically, what is this agenda going to look like today?
6: Well, you're right. It's certainly not a typical convention, but they are trying to make it look like one. I can see above me there are balloons that are ready to fall, like you typically see after the president makes presidential nominee makes his acceptance speech. There are, they've been testing the speeches they're going to give all afternoon. There are even spots on the floor for delegates, although delegates won't be voting on anything like they typically do at a convention when they choose their nominee. But this is an attempt by the president and his team to try to start building up some enthusiasm for their party ahead of these midterm elections. The president is historically unpopular. You just went through some of the polling that he is facing, and Republicans recognize that they have to throw everything they can at the wall to try to see if they can move the needle a little bit and go up against all these headwinds and currents that they are facing. Now, tonight we are expecting President Donald Trump to address this audience, and we are also expecting to hear from a number of his cabinet members, party officials, and they will be making the case to their base as well as to the American public that they deserve to be in control of Congress for two more years and what is at stake if Democrats were to win control in November.
5: Right. So clearly, as we look at the, you know, at the scenes behind you, it's about building enthusiasm around the Republican Party and the Republican base. But as we were mentioning, I mean, we've seen President Trump's approval ratings dip. I think the latest polls we were looking at, if I can bring it here, the latest one I looked at, this is ABC, was hovering around 35%. So where does this leave Republican candidates from more kind of competitive districts?
6: Well, they certainly have a choice, and some of them have made that choice by choosing not to appear at this convention and to stay away from Dallas and the president altogether over the coming weeks and months ahead. But it doesn't. That does not come with its own risks and downside. The president is, for all of his problems with the American public, remains a very, very popular figure within his own party. So do you risk alienating potential conservative voters in your own district by stepping away from the president in hopes of winning over some more moderate voters? Or do you try to say, I stand alone from the president and try to win over that middle by alienating the right? So, you know, that is the conundrum that these candidates are facing, and it is not an easy one. Now, I have talked to some Republican officials who say, look, regardless of whether you stand by the president or try to run away from him, the Democrats are going to paint you with the same paintbrush that they would the president anyway. So there's no escaping the president. So you should just lean into him, into his agenda, and try to get as much support as you can from his supporters who traditionally have shown up for him when he is on the ballot, but have not in those elections where he isn't. And that is what they are trying to do over the next 2 days, is tell those voters in particular, look, Trump may not be on the ballot, but his friends and his allies are, and we need you to show up for them.
5: Steve, really appreciate it. Steve Contorno there for us in Dallas, Texas. Thank you, Steve. Well, a union for New York City firefighters is demanding answers. This, a day after New York mayors released documents we showed you, showing officials quickly knew how toxic really the air was around Ground Zero following 9/11. The bombshell release this week came just days before the 25th anniversary of the Al-Qaeda attacks that brought down the Twin Towers. Mayor Zohra Mamdani's office says officials repeatedly misled New Yorkers about toxic air quality levels. First responders spend months in the rubble trying to save lives, as you know, and recover bodies. All the while, they were being exposed to deadly and life-wrecking poisons. Here's what the union boss said earlier.
7: At the earliest time of October, the city was making a fiduciary choice to prioritize the economic stability of Lower Manhattan over the health and safety of the firefighters, the police officers, the construction workers, and the children that went back to school down there. What we learned was the air was as toxic as we said it was. What we learned is that we were dying with every breath we took down there. What we learned is that the city knew it.
5: Well, the 9/11 attacks killed nearly 3,000 people in New York, the Pentagon, as well as Pennsylvania. Most of the victims were killed at the World Trade Center, including 343 firefighters. Officials say at least 450 firefighters have now died from illnesses tied to 9/11. More than 12,000 have become sick. Still to come tonight on the show, dire conditions for migrants and protests on the streets. We are following the situation in Ceuta after July's mass influx of migrants. We'll have a report from the Spanish exclave. And then later, mounting civilian casualties, mass displacement, devastating scenes of destruction. The UN has a new warning about the impact of Israeli military operations in Lebanon. Both those stories after a very short break. You are watching CNN.

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1: Well, in North Africa, tensions are at boiling point in the Spanish exclave of Ceuta, more than 1 month after thousands of migrants stormed the border. You'll remember these pictures from late July when 70,000 migrants entered Ceuta from Morocco. An estimated 5,000 to 10,000 of those migrants are still there. Spanish Prime Minister Pedro Sanchez is under pressure over a response to the incident, with some suggesting a forcible armed response. Here's what he told La One TV earlier.
2: To me, it seems absolutely outrageous. First of all, because we are not talking about invaders. We are talking about people who, in large, are searching for a better life and opportunities that they don't have on the other side of the border.
1: Well, our Clarissa Ward has been on the ground, as you know, following this story in Ceuta. Here's her report.
3: Ceuta unida jamás será vencida.
4: On the streets of Ceuta, anger, desperation, and a warning for Europe, as residents of the Spanish enclave of 84,000 demand their city back.
5: You can see just thousands of people have taken to the streets tonight to say they've had enough, that they want more help to resolve this crisis.
4: It's been over a month since more than 70,000 migrants poured across the border from Morocco, dozens drowning along the way. The Spanish government says that 90% returned within 72 hours, but an estimated 5,000 to 10,000 remain. Overwhelming this small Spanish territory at the tip of North Africa and igniting a furious debate about immigration. The political right has seized on Ceuta.
6: It looks like an invasion.
7: Muslim invasion.
8: This is an act of war.
9: This is a battle for the future of our civilization.
4: And on the streets of this religiously and culturally diverse city, the language has hardened. As we speak with teacher Juan Manuel, we hear a striking chant.
10: The point is, are they invaders or are they victims? We are all victims here. They, we are all victims. But what we cannot put up with is that these left radical things that they say, they have more empathy with the immigrants than with us.
11: Do you think most people here tonight agree with you? Share
10: all,
11: your
10: all of them. They wouldn't be here.
4: As the light comes up the next day, the scale of Spain's crisis emerges. Residents wake up to find migrants sleeping rough in front of their homes. Outside one of the government-run camps, a large group is waiting. They've heard rumors that there are free beds and food, but authorities say the camp is full. It is a routine playing out every day. Everyone's patience is wearing thin.
12: The police are trying to clear this area outside the main camp, and you can see very quickly just how tense and disorderly it's becoming.
4: Many of the migrants were lured here by false promises on social media that they would make it to mainland Europe. Spanish authorities have vowed that will not happen. 21-year-old business student Hamza tells us he traveled more than 150 miles from the city of Al Hoceima.
13: How long have you been here?
14: 1 month.
13: 1 month?
14: Yeah, 1 month.
13: And tell me, the situation looks terrible.
14: It's very unterrible.
13: And how long are you willing to stay here and wait?
14: But if the situation is still like this, I will come back.
13: You'll go back to Morocco?
14: Yeah. My mom, I want to save my mom.
4: Just a mile away, the situation is even worse. This is El Trampolín Beach. Most of the migrants have ended up here. A handful of showers have been hastily erected. Everything else is makeshift. The majority of the migrants are Moroccan men seeking a better life, but there are also hundreds of women and more than 1,000 minors scattered across the peninsula, as well as Sudanese, Syrians, Yemenis, and Palestinians. No one has assessed who among them has a claim to protection.
7: Everything is going super, super slow. Like the registration just to be acknowledged to be here, to have a chance then to ask for asylum, is maybe 30, 40 people per day.
4: At that rate, it would take months just to write down their names. As German NGO Mission Lifeline waits for a permit to give medical assistance, it has improvised other services to help the migrants.
7: We use our solar system to charge people's phones so they can get in contact with their families and loved ones.
12: I noticed on X that some people are posting about what you're doing, and they're saying it's a bad thing that you are helping the migrants stay here, basically, by doing this.
7: Yeah, we face it constantly in every day. There can be political opinions about where people should be and where not be, but there's international law that provides the same type of dignity and honor and safety and security to every human. It doesn't say every European.
4: Further down the beach, we see a man taking photographs of the migrants and talking on a two-way radio. We ask him what he is doing.
12: Is that seguridad or policía or no?
15: Soy seguridad de mi piso.
12: Ah, okay. Entonces, estás filmando
15: para que la gente vea, el gobierno vea lo que hay, en realidad, no lo que ellos quieren enseñar en las televisiones.
12: Okay, claro.
15: Ellos enseñan que aquí no pasa nada.
12: Sí. Sí.

0: In Ceuta is the biggest challenge Spain's socialist leader, Prime Minister Pedro Sanchez, has faced, with many here blaming it on his lenient immigration policies. Early this month, the government approved 309 million euros for Ceuta, but there is no clear plan for what happens to the people on this beach. As night falls, a fight breaks out. Spanish soldiers watch from the hill above. They do not intervene. 1 week earlier, angry locals set fire to some tents on the beach. Everyone here must fend for themselves. Some are more vulnerable than others.
1: Abdul Ali.
2: He's deaf. He's just shared this placard that he carries with him to let people know that he's not able to hear and fight really well to communicate.
0: Abdul Ali tells us he was beaten too, but not by a migrant.
2: So he's telling us that this is a photograph taken after the police beat him. You can see the marks on his back. Obviously, we can't verify what happened. This is very sad.
0: Spain's national police told CNN they have received no reports of police violence against the migrants. Talking to Abdul Ali and the others, one thing is clear. Almost no one here is willing to go back. And for now, no one here is moving forward. Clarissa Ward, CNN, Ceuta, Spain.
3: Still to come tonight, the UN is condemning growing civilian casualties in Lebanon, calling for an Israeli troop withdrawal. We'll speak with the former Lebanese foreign minister just ahead.

0: Mexico City, and this is CNN.
1: A trial is now underway in Mexico, 2 years after the murders of two Australian surfers and their American friend. The three men had taken a camping trip when they went missing. Their bodies were found with gunshot wounds several days later. Our Valeria Leon has more for you from Mexico.
2: Surrounded by cameras, Deborah and Marty Robinson walk out of a courthouse in Mexico. More than 2 years after their sons, Jake and Callum Robinson, and his American friend J. Carter Rhode, were killed. The trial of those accusing their deaths is now underway in Baja California. The Australian brothers have traveled to Mexico with Carter Rhode to surf and camp along the coast, but the trip ended in murder. The three friends disappeared on April 2024 near Ensenada, about 60 miles south of the U.S.-Mexico border. Days later, their bodies were found at the bottom of a well. Three people were arrested in connection with the killings.
3: Investigators believe the attackers tried to steal tires and other parts from the surfer's vehicle. But according to state prosecutors, the three friends resisted the robbery and were killed.
2: CNN has reached out to the Baja California Attorney General's office for more details and is attempting to contact the defense teams for those on trial. The killings shocked people in Mexico, Australia, and the U.S., and sparked protests demanding justice for the three surfers. A fourth person linked to the case was found with one of the victims' phones. She pleaded guilty to robbery and vehicle theft with violence and was sentenced last November to 20 years in prison. Now, more than 2 years after the three friends came to Mexico for a surfing trip, their families are back, this time waiting for justice. Valeria León, CNN, Mexico City.
1: Well, the United Nations is condemning the growing civilian casualties in southern Lebanon, calling for Israeli forces to withdraw and all sides to cease fire. There is a ceasefire in place between Israel and Hezbollah, but Israel's still carrying out near daily strikes. Lebanon's health ministry says attacks on a southern town just this week killed at least 12 people, and that includes two children. The UN says it's also disturbed by reports of Israeli strikes targeting hospitals and public institutions, as well as Israeli evacuation orders that have caused widespread displacement. Well, a CNN team witnessed the destruction in southern Lebanon firsthand, recently touring the area on an embed with the Lebanese army. Much of the rubble you're seeing was not caused by airstrikes or even fighting, but instead by the systematic razing of villages by Israeli forces in what they call their buffer zone to protect northern Israel from Hezbollah attacks. So let's get some perspective now from former Lebanese Foreign Minister Kamran Basil. He's a current Member of Parliament and he joins us from Beirut. Minister, thank you very much. Great to have you back on the show. Look, as we've just laid out, we have been seeing these escalating clashes between Israel and Hezbollah, with many dead, many others wounded, and just this weekend, in fact. Just give us, our viewers, an idea of what life has been like over the last few weeks.
4: Thank you for asking me. But unfortunately, we are still seeing a cycle of violence.
1: I think we're going to have a problem with this connection. We, of course, are going to try and fix this. Important to get the view from Gramam Missile, who's a current Member of Parliament. We will try to reconnect, try to establish that connection and come back to you. And still to come, though, in the meantime here on the show, an AI researcher quits his job and says his company isn't doing enough to control artificial or potential superintelligence. His terrifying warning. That is next.

0: A chilling first-hand account of the ice shooting that killed Lorenzo Salgado Araujo. The 52-year-old father Free was killed in July during a traffic stop in Houston in Texas. One of the passengers in his van is describing what he saw in the seconds before the shooting. Ed Lavandera brings us this CNN exclusive and a warning. Some of the images in his report are disturbing.
1: Pienso mucho.
2: Daniel Tirado Pantoja says he constantly thinks about the moment Lorenzo Salgado Araujo was shot and killed by an Immigration and Customs Enforcement officer in Houston and still doesn't understand why it happened.
3: He had no reason to shoot in that moment.
1: Mm-hmm. Sí, exactamente.
2: Tirado and his stepdaughter sat down exclusively with CNN to vividly detail what he says happened to Salgado. Tirado and two other men were riding in Salgado's van that July 7th morning. He walked us through the videos that show some of the events that led up to the shooting.
4: ICE officers pursued Lorenzo Salgado's white van here on Canal Street, and then just a few houses away, he makes a U-turn.
2: The U.S. attorney in Houston has said the fatal shot occurred during this turn. If you look closely at the video, you can see two ICE officers appearing to stand around the side of the van.
5: Preliminary information indicates the driver shifted the van into reverse, then forward again, while an officer was partially inside the van or immediately next to it. During this confrontation between federal agents and a group of illegal aliens attempting to flee, one of the officers fired a single shot. That round struck Lorenzo Salgado.
2: But Tirado tells a different story.
6: There's the truck making the U-turn.
2: He says after the U-turn, Salgado drove back up Canal Street and stopped the van. During this moment in the video, you can see the officers do not appear to be in the van's path. They're chasing it down from behind.
6: No shots have been fired at this point. And then there's one, two, and a third agent.
4: And this is where the van comes to a complete stop. It's not captured on video that we've seen so far, but Daniel Tirado says this is where the ICE officer fired the fatal shot.
2: For the first time, he's showing us which ICE officer, he says, fired the deadly shot.
1: El que mató a Lorenzo.
6: He says that the ICE agent that shot Lorenzo was the first agent here running after the van.
2: ICE officials have not identified the shooter, but said the agent shot Salgado in self-defense. We asked ICE to confirm Tirado's account of where the shooting happened and which officer fired the shot, and if they plan to identify the officer. A spokesperson refused to confirm or deny, saying in a statement, publicizing their identities puts their lives and the lives of their families at serious risk. Tirado says the officers were never in danger and that what happened next terrified him.
3: Vinieron disparando. They came shooting, is what you're saying?
1: Mm-hmm. Vinieron disparando.
2: Tirado says he was sitting on a cooler behind the front passenger seat when he saw the ICE officer point his gun through the side window and fire one shot at Salgado.
1: Ya me mataron.
2: He says the last words he heard Salgado say, "They just killed me." And Salgado's brother told the officer, "You just killed him." He says the same officer then opened the van's back door and pointed the gun at his head.
3: When the gun is pointed at your face, what are you thinking?
2: He says, if the officer just shot and killed my boss, he's going to shoot me too.
3: He thought that was the end right there for him.
2: ICE has not offered new details about why this happened. The agency initially said Salgado weaponized his vehicle and attempted to run over an ICE agent and that the officer fired in self-defense. The agents were not wearing body cameras. Pure lies, he says. Why don't they tell the truth? More than 2 months after Salgado's death, it's not clear where the investigation into the shooting stands. Tirado says the officer should pay for what he did so he can suffer what they are suffering.
7: I think they're trying to cover for him. They're trying to protect them.
3: What would you like to see happen to that ICE agent?
7: A lot of things. We need him to get some type of punishment too. We need justice for Lorenzo more than anything. Putting that ICE agent's name out there, making sure he pays in jail or something.
3: You think he should be arrested and,
7: yes,
3: and charged criminally?
7: Of course, yeah.
2: Daniel Tirado says he came to the United States 30 years ago and worked in construction to save money so he could build his parents a home in Mexico. He says Lorenzo Salgado was more than his boss the last 8 years. He was his friend.
1: No les estamos haciendo daño a ninguno.
2: He says, we weren't hurting anyone. We just wanted to work. He's angry that ICE officers targeted them instead of criminals.
4: This interview raises new questions about where the ICE officers were standing when Salgado was shot. We've reached out to local, state, and federal law enforcement agencies to get clarification. The U.S. attorney in Houston did provide CNN a new statement saying that Tirado's comments in this interview conflict with earlier statements made to federal authorities. And the U.S. attorney also says that nothing has come to light to change Tirado's original account of what happened. Daniel Tirado spent almost 2 months in immigration custody. He was just recently released. His lawyer and his family stand by what he told us. They say this entire experience has been incredibly traumatic. Ed Lavandera, CNN, Dallas.
0: And our thanks to Ed Lavandera for that exclusive report. We're going to take a short break. You stay right here. You are watching CNN.

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1: Well, today's Apple product reveal in California featured a new foldable phone and a new CEO. John Ternus took over the company from longtime CEO Tim Cook on September the 1st. And this was the first opportunity for Ternus to publicly lay out his vision for Apple. One of the company's biggest challenges is adapting AI to its products. In his opening remarks, Ternus said the iPhone is the best personal device for it. He also talked about Apple's new foldable phone, the iPhone Duo. When folded, the screen is about the same size, as you can see there, of a passport. It's the biggest change to the look and function of an iPhone in years. Claire Duffy joins me now for more on John Ternus. So, I mean, the phone looks great. Talk to us, first of all, about what he had to say, because so many eyes, not just on the product, but on the CEO here.
2: Yeah, this really was a huge moment for new CEO John Ternus. Not only did he have to lay out his vision for the company, but he was really under pressure to prove that as Apple's former hardware chief, he could usher in a new era of hardware innovation. You're seeing Apple trying to deliver on that with this new foldable phone. And John Ternus also had to lay out his vision for Apple's AI strategy at a time when there have been questions about whether Apple is behind its big tech rivals in terms of developing a clear plan for AI. So I'll touch on that just for a minute. Apple talked about how it wants to create a personal intelligent hub that is based around the iPhone. But the idea here really is that Apple has a ton of personal information about its users based on all of its devices. It wants to use all of that information in combination with its new AI enhanced Siri to really create this kind of fulsome AI assistant experience for users that it says is going to be sort of different from the single user AI device, single-purpose AI device, I should say, that we are seeing other companies rolling out. And so Apple really trying to make the case for why its existing devices are the best possible place to use AI technology. Now, obviously, that comes with a very important new iPhone launch, this new iPhone Duo. As you said, this is the biggest change to the form factor of the iPhone that we have seen in years. It is going to be this foldable device. When you unfold that screen, it's going to be a continuous 7.6-inch screen that you can use horizontally or vertically. You can also use it partially folded, as you see in that image where you've got two different screens on each side. And Ternus talked about the fact that he didn't want this device to feel like two screens awkwardly stuck together, taking a hit at some of Apple's competitors in this foldable device market. This will come at a high price, starting at around $2,000, going all the way up to more than $3,000. It's going to be interesting to watch if the Apple consumer is willing to shell out that much money for this new device.
1: That is a lot of money. Claire Duffy, appreciate it. Good to see you, Claire. Well, sticking with AI, as Claire was mentioning there, we now have some other news because AI could kill humanity by the end of the decade. That was the stunning warning from AI researcher Jacob Coxon as he resigned from his job at leading AI firm Anthropic. Now, a different AI scientist at Anthropic echoed the warning, saying he thinks there is less than a 10% chance of an AI apocalypse in the next 10 years. The warnings are just really the latest from computer scientists who say we are rapidly losing our ability to control AI systems. AI correspondent Hadass Gold is tracking this one for us. So Hadass, I mean, when I read his long thread, really my eyes just opened. It really sent chills down my spine. It's not the first time we've heard of these warnings, right? So just talk us through what he said and what other colleagues are saying about this.
3: Yeah, this is not a new sentiment at all for people in the AI industry who have long warned about essentially like the monster that they're creating and that they're concerned that our ability to control it is getting far behind how advanced these AI models, these AI agents are becoming. But I think why Jacob's post in particular went viral. They now have, you know, tens of millions. His post has tens of millions of views and it's been reposted worldwide. I think it's because he is accusing the companies that he has worked with, including the one he was working at just until recently, Anthropic, which was known as the safe AI company, for not acting responsibly. Anthropic's whole creation was from former OpenAI employees who did not believe that OpenAI was taking safety seriously enough, and they quit in order to form a company that they believed was going to create responsible and safe AI. And now you have a researcher there saying, nope, they're not doing it either, and AI is probably or could potentially kill us all. didn't really help when then somebody who's more senior to him at Anthropic, Evan Hubinger, agreed with him and said, you know, yeah, maybe there's a greater than 10% chance that AI could kill all humans within the next decade. And I think, you know, the world of Silicon Valley is its own entire world and culture that lives in a little bubble. And so I think when sometimes it breaks out and gets out into the larger, you know, public and the world sees what they're talking about, we all are like, what do you mean it's going to kill us all? And this is just the discourse that's been happening in the AI industry for some time. I want to play you a clip of Anthropic CEO Dario Amodei from 2023 talking about how there's a 25% chance this could all end in doom. Take a listen.
4: I think I've often said that my chance that something goes, you know, really quite catastrophically wrong on the scale of you know, human civilization, you know, it might be somewhere between 10 and 25% when you put together the risk of something going wrong with the model itself, with, you know, something going wrong with human, you know, people or organizations or nation states misusing the model, or it kind of inducing conflict among them, or just some way in which kind of society can't handle it. That said, I mean, you know, what that means is that there's a 75 to 90% chance that this technology is developed and everything goes fine.
3: I think what in particular recently people are become even more alarmed about is just the advancements that we've seen from AI agents. Those agents that are breaking out of their test environments, completely acting on their own and hacking into other companies, or in the other case we saw recently out of the UK, AI agents pretending to be people, obviously that they were not, to try to trick real humans into posting malicious code. And we're seeing these sort of sci-fi-like situations that are happening in real life. And it's not hard to make the connection between those situations and sort of real world harm situations that could come as a result of AI agents going rogue. Issa.
1: Yeah, look, I didn't really want to end on doom and gloom, but it's an important conversation. It just speaks to actually the pressure and the epic shared dilemma that these companies face. Hadas, really appreciate it. Good to see you. Hadas Gold for us there in New York. That does it for us this hour of our show. Do stay right here. What We Know with Max Foster is up next.

0: Angeles, and this is CNN.
1: U.S. President Donald Trump says he expects the war with Iran to continue for months. This is what we know. The United States and Iran are ramping up attacks on one another, leading to a surge in oil prices and fears of a wider war in the Middle East. That's despite U.S. President Donald Trump telling reporters a short time ago he believes the war will end immediately after the midterm elections. A U.S. Central Command says it struck five Iranian oil tankers. Four of them were in the Gulf of Oman. A fifth was hit near Karg Island, a hub for Iranian oil exports. Iran retaliated with a barrage of missiles targeting U.S. ally Jordan. The Jordanian army says most of those missiles were intercepted. To Washington Now and CNN senior U.S. national security reporter Haley Britsky, obviously these attacks have been ticking over, but they're ramping up now, it feels, Haley.
2: Yeah, Max, it does. I mean, just last week, we had a series of attacks by the U.S. on Iran. Roughly 60 targets hit along the Strait of Hormuz, air defense, mine laying capabilities, radar, that sort of thing. And now CENTCOM saying this morning that since yesterday evening, seven Iranian vessels, Iranian tankers have been struck in and around the Persian Gulf, saying that this started because Iran was firing ballistic missiles on U.S. vessels. Iran saying that they damaged the U.S. vessels. The U.S. saying that that's not accurate, that they never hit the U.S. Navy vessels. But certainly it speaks to the growing tensions here. And as you just mentioned, Max, even while all of this is going on, the president saying that the war, he believes, will end immediately after the midterm elections in November. And as we saw with these latest attacks, for the first time since July, prices of oil barrels up to $100 a barrel for the first time since July. And the president asked about that and how that they would explain that to voters, saying that it's easy to explain. All you have to do is say, will you let Iran have a nuclear weapon? And the answer is no. So the administration clearly feeling pretty confident here in how they can explain this conflict to voters for the midterm election in November. But also remember that just last week, Vice President J.D. Vance saying that he would not even call this a war, saying that there had not been active combat operations in some time. Obviously, we're seeing that change last week and this week again. But certainly all of this happening at a sensitive time for the administration and for Republicans generally here in the U.S., and certainly something that the administration has indicated can continue these strikes on oil tankers, Max.
1: It's quite unusual to name when you're going to end a war, isn't it? Because it gives away your strategy somewhat.
2: You would think so, yes. And I would, you know, remind our viewers here that we heard that at the beginning of the war as well. The administration said 4 to 6 weeks this could continue. They've kind of kept pushing that ball back, obviously, as we're now entering the seventh month of this conflict.
1: Okay, Haley, thank you so much. Oil prices, as Haley said, are on the rise, once again pushing past $100 a barrel. That's the first time a barrel of Brent crude has reached triple digits in more than a month. It's risen more than 3%. A few minutes ago, U.S. President Donald Trump said he expected prices to stay high until after the midterms.
3: Shortly, but right after the election, because they'd like to have it that way, but right after the election, oil prices are going to be tumbling downward. They're going to be tumbling down, and we'll get them down, I think, for gasoline. We'll get them below $2 a gallon.
4: But not until after the midterm.
3: I think it's going to take a little bit longer than the midterm.
1: Anna Stewart's with us. Obviously, some politics at play here because high gas prices are going to affect the way people vote. But how can we predict oil prices in this way, do you think?
5: Well, I think traders struggle to predict oil prices, and I'm not sure President Trump's going to have any more luck here. And traders aren't actually, I think, buying into the comments we've just had from the president, given oil prices remain up around 3.4%, still well above that $100 level. And as a result, really, of the escalation in the conflict that we've seen in the last couple of days, in the number of tankers, there have been seven tankers now attacked. Also, the broadening, really, of the conflict. Not for the first time, but we're not just looking at tankers being attacked in the Strait of Hormuz. We are also looking at a tanker attacked off the coast of Dubai, a tanker attacked in Iraqi waters. And this is obviously more concerning for traders, given it's a broadening of the sort of conflict region, and for oil. And also, of course, Houthi attacks on Saudi oil facilities this week as well. So that's why we're seeing such a spike in oil prices. It may, of course, fall down if there is a few days with less tanker attacks. But really, we are seeing oil prices tick ever higher and natural gas prices. And this is a result of traders at this point thinking that this conflict is going to be prolonged. No one is buying that this is going to be over in just a few weeks at this point. Goldman Sachs had a new report out today, Max. They have raised their forecast for oil prices this year and next year by about $5 a barrel. That's their base case scenario. However, they have a worst case scenario, which is sort of a continued escalation in the Strait of Hormuz, for which they then see prices at $120 a barrel next year, which is where we were at really right when the war with Iran first began in the spring.
1: Yeah, I'm just seeing how the US Energy Information Administration says there's going to be a shortage going into next year, so after the midterm. So as you say, detracting really from what the president's saying, but they're really talking about their concern about stockpiles constantly dwindling.
5: Mm. Yes, because this isn't just an issue, of course, of the price, the spot price today, which is clearly what the president's referring to. There are concerns all around the world, frankly, about shortages of supplies. Now, it's different with different things. So we're not just always talking about Brent crude, but also refined oil. Lots of refineries have been hit, which means there are shortages or concerns about shortages for different types of refined oil going through to the end of the year. And there is some concern around that. So, yes, we're not just talking about the spot price, but also what it means for different industries, different regions are more impacted than others. And, you know, in Europe, the UK is looking at extremely high energy bills going into winter. I was looking at Germany earlier today, equal concerns, concerns that there aren't enough sort of gas in storage facilities at this point going into the winter. There could genuinely be shortages in some parts of Europe.
1: OK, Anna Stewart, thank you so much. Well, amid all of this economic uncertainty, in less than an hour, Republicans will kick off an unprecedented political event. They are holding a presidential-style convention, even though we're days away from just a midterm election. The two-day event in Texas will feature two primetime speeches from President Donald Trump. The White House says the convention will convince Mr. Trump's most ardent supporters to get out and vote, even though he's not on the ballot. But not all Republicans are convinced. Many are skipping the event, worried about being connected to the US president's poor polling numbers amongst swing voters. Steve Contorno is there for us in Dallas. And, you know, he's talking about oil prices. He's talking about midterms. Economy is going to be where people need to be convinced, right?
6: Absolutely, Max. That is the number one issue facing so many of these Republicans who are in tight battleground districts, is convincing their voters that President Donald Trump, two more years of a Republican Congress, would give presidential Donald Trump a reason to change course or a reason to find an answer to the affordability problems that so many of them are facing, to the gas price problems that so many people are feeling when they go to the pump. Now, whether they can do that or not in these next 2 days remains to be seen. This is a very unique convention that we're going to see. As you said, President Donald Trump is not on the ballot, but his allies believe that they can convince his voters, the people who have supported him in elections, that voting for him in this election is just as important as voting for him in 2020 and 2024. Now, as you said, a number of Republicans are fearful of being too close to the president and have chosen to skip tonight's facilities. Now, I have talked to Republicans and Trump advisors who say that is a mistake, that Democrats are going to paint you with the same brush as Donald Trump, whether you show up and embrace him or not, and that you do more harm by alienating his base than you do by running away from him. Now, we'll have to see which approach wins, because there are some Republicans who are in competitive races who have chosen to embrace the president and show up here in Dallas. The president will speak tonight as well as tomorrow. The vice president will speak tomorrow evening, and it's going to be, it looks like a real convention in here, Max. There's a balloon drop ready to fall. There are delegates who are pouring in for the evening's events. And it's putting on the pageantry of a convention with no actual convention business. We'll see if the American people go along with it.
1: Obviously, it's not on the ballot, but how often, you know, how much does the president play into these votes?
6: Well, historically, the president has loomed large over these midterm elections. And we often see and the American voting public pendulum swing back from away from the president's party in power. That certainly happens with the House of Representatives when President Trump was in power in 2018 during that midterm election. But look, the Trump and his team believe that he has a compelling message to make, that Democrats would be far worse for this country if they were put back in power, that Democrats running Congress would simply stymie his agenda and try to unravel the work he has done, that they would obstruct him with investigations into his personal businesses, his family, his administration, and that he needs two more years of runway in order to deliver on all the promises that he made back in 2024. Of course, one of the frustrations of so many American voters, including people who supported him, is that Donald Trump promised that he would fix the affordability problems, that he would not start any new wars, and he would do it all very quickly, and that hasn't been the case, and that is the challenge for Republicans and what they face over these next 55 days before the midterm election.
1: Stephen Dallas, after, just ahead of that big event. Thank you so much. Well, ahead of that convention, we're seeing signs that November's midterm election could flip control of Congress over to Democrats. Brand new CNN polls show how tight the race is for the Senate. It finds no clear leader in Michigan, where progressive Democrat Abdul Al-Sayed has a statistically insignificant lead over Republican Mike Rogers. A CNN poll also finds no clear leader in Maine, where Republican Susan Collins is seeking a sixth term, and Democrats have had a chaotic time before settling on Troy Jackson. What we want to know then is, can Republicans fend off the Democrats' push to win the Senate? CNN's political director David Chalian joins us now from Washington, where we are going to see what the president has to say today. A lot of it is emotion. So what do you think?
7: Yeah, I mean, you just showed the polling. Those are two of the most consequential Senate races on the map. They will help determine control of the United States Senate, no doubt, because Democrats need to flip a sort of a net gain of four seats from the Republican side in order to go from the minority party to the majority party. But as you just were talking about with Steve, the president hangs over all of this. If you look at the approval ratings, just in these two battleground states that we have polls out for today, Max, the president is in the low 30s in terms of approval rating, 31% approval in the state of Maine, 34% job approval in the state of Michigan. Those are historically low numbers for Donald Trump across both of his terms. And that is a weight around the Republicans who are running in those states.
1: And, Steve was also talking about how some Republicans aren't attending. They don't want to be associated with the president. What does that say about the split in the Republican vote right now?
7: Yeah, it's a good question. You know, if you are a Republican in a battleground state or a real battleground district and the president's numbers are low, you have to figure out for yourself, how much do I want to try to separate myself from Donald Trump and sort of create my own brand and identity? And is that possible, given Donald Trump's dominance and sort of ownership of the Republican Party in America, versus how much do I want to associate myself with Donald Trump? And even though there are negatives with that, there are some positives. Can he turn out the most hardcore Trump supporters who may not otherwise show up to the polls in a midterm year? And doing that calculation is what a lot of Republican candidates on the ballot this year are trying to figure out. So you see, some have chosen not to attend this convention that Donald Trump sort of designed, and it really is designed to be a base rallying, enthuse Republicans about the midterm election event. And you see some saying, hey, no, I'm going to show up because I need to be part of that and identified with Trump so that everyone that supports him in my district or my state comes on out and votes in this midterm election.
1: It's a bit unrealistic as well, isn't it, to separate yourself as a Republican from the president, because then people go into the voting booth wondering, what am I voting for here?
7: Yeah, you are right. I mean, There's a congressman in New York, just north of New York City, Mike Lawler. He's a Republican who represents one of only three districts in the United States that has a Republican representative, but actually the district voted for Kamala Harris in 2024. So he's pretty vulnerable. You know, Democrats see that as a real target of opportunity. And he just decided, to your point, Max, exactly, he's like, what am I running away from? I am a Republican in 2026, and in that world, I am Trump associated. So I might as well try to get whatever benefit I could get from being attached to the president, if that is getting his, you know, base of support enthused to come and support me. Let me try to do that, because I'm certainly going to get hit from Democrats with all the baggage of being associated with an unpopular president. So let me try and get some benefit out of that. That's the calculation. The question mark is, will that work? And we won't know that until Election Day.
1: Yeah, the polls, you know, we can't rely on them completely, can we? Thank you so much, David.
7: Sure.
1: A terrifying warning today from an AI researcher. He says AI is advancing so fast that he thinks it could be capable of wiping out humanity by the end of this decade. Jacob Coxon posted the warning as part of his resignation from leading AI firm Anthropic. Another scientist at Anthropic echoed the warning and put the chance of an AI apocalypse in the next 10 years at something less than 10%. Let's bring in our AI correspondent, Hadass Gold. I mean, you're speaking to these researchers all the time. Is this a broad reflection of the view that there is out there right now?
8: It's a very common perception in the AI industry that the technology that they are building is becoming so advanced that the safety measures are just not enough to keep up with the advancements in this technology. So, no, the sentiment is not new. Neither is this sort of doom, end of the world language that we're hearing from people like Jacob. But I think what happens is San Francisco is this sort of culture bubble. And then when their way that they speak and the way that they're talking about things in Silicon Valley kind of breaks out, like this has to the broader public, everyone is saying, whoa, what do you mean that there's a greater than 10% chance that this technology that is propping up the U.S. economy is somehow also potentially going to kill us all? But I think one of the reasons that Jacob's posts went viral, not only because, you know, this guy is quitting his job, which is likely a very, you know, nice lucrative job, over safety fears, is because he is saying that none of these companies is acting responsibly. And these are the premier AI companies of the world, OpenAI and Anthropic, because he has worked at both of them. And Anthropic has this reputation as the safe AI company. It's supposed to be the one that cares about safety. And here we have somebody saying that that's actually not the case. And then that sentiment about how AI could kill us all is echoed by actually somebody who is senior to him, who leads alignment science, which is, you know, making sure that the models do what you want them to do at Anthropic as well. But this sentiment is far from new. We've heard for years and years from the top people in AI, from Dario Amodei, who leads Anthropic, who say very casually, there's, you know, a 25% chance that this could all end terribly for us. But they also look at the flip side and say, but then that means there's a 75% chance that this is going to be the most amazing transformative technology we have ever seen. But there is definitely a feeling, especially in the last few months, as we have seen these AI agents do some really sci-fi things like break out of their test environment, hack other companies, that we do not have anything close to enough when it comes to standards or regulations to help keep us at least at a minimal level safe, because there is absolutely no standards when it comes to not only creating these models, but also even the safety of these models when you are testing them. And that's why you saw things like just a couple of months ago, the more than 1,300 staffers of the top AI companies all signing onto a letter, essentially begging the U.S. government to provide some tools that will help slow the pace of AI development over these safety concerns. Max.
1: Okay, we'll talk a bit more about this later. For now, Hadass Gold, thank you so much for joining us. Still to come tonight, what went on in the jury room in the Lindsay Clancy murder trial? Some of the jurors are speaking to the media about the case, the holdout and the mistrial. Plus, Clancy's defense attorney is making an announcement about her future. That's after the break.

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1: The defence attorney for Lindsay Clancy is confirming plans to file a motion to bar a retrial. Kevin Reddington says his decision is based on comments jurors made since Friday about the lone holdout juror who forced a mistrial. Reddington says the motion to dismiss will be based on double jeopardy grounds. A person cannot be charged with the same crime twice. Three jurors told an NBC station in Boston that the panel was on the verge of reaching a not guilty verdict. The jury foreperson describes how they ended up deadlocked.
2: We weren't trying to figure out if she murdered the children. She did. And she's admitting that. We're trying to figure out, did she know right from wrong at that time? And with everybody saying she loved her children so much, and everything proved she loved her children, from her journals to her mother-in-law, everything proved that she loved her children, so she had to have snapped. I mean, he had reasonable doubt. He admitted he had reasonable doubt after we watched that video of the interview. I think that's when it was. He admitted he had reasonable doubt, and I started filling out the forms. I was so excited. I actually, there were three forms I had to fill out, and I started filling them out. I wrote my signature on each one, and then he said, but I'm still not going to say that she's not guilty by reason of insanity.
1: Judy Cazares joins us now. Of course, we haven't heard from this lone juror, have we? Heard his side of the story. And I mean, how relevant are these conversations when once the jury's over, it's over, isn't it?
3: That's an excellent point all the way around what you make, because we have not heard the other side, right? We're hearing one side and we are listening to that one side. What Mr. Reddington, the defense attorney, says that he's going to do at a September 29th status check. It's a hearing. He is going to make a motion that this case should be outright dismissed because the judge, in ordering the mistrial, it can only be done out of manifest necessity. And the defense believes this jury was deliberating. And what he asked for in court, he wanted that lone juror to come into court and be questioned by the judge on the record in front of the whole courtroom. And the judge said, I'm not going to do that because yesterday I went through every juror, I had them swear, and I asked them if they could follow the law and the instructions. And every juror, including that juror, said they could. Let them deliberate. And then came that third and final note. And they said, with heavy heart, we have to inform you we cannot reach a decision and we are not going to. So it was at that point, three notes, three times, almost 40 hours of deliberation, the judge ordered a mistrial. So I think the defense may argue this, may take it on appeal, do everything they can to have double jeopardy attached so it can't be retried. But I've looked the case law up, and it has to be an abuse of discretion by the trial judge.
1: Yeah, it does seem really unlikely. But the other options, I guess, are another trial or indeed a plea deal. Has there been anything more there?
3: Well, Mr. Reddington has been around doing a lot of interviews, and whether he's spoken to the prosecutor yet, not sure. He definitely has said that he would entertain some type of an agreement between the parties. He wouldn't want his client to spend one day in jail or prison. And remember, there was one on the table that was manslaughter, because you had first degree, second degree, manslaughter, and then the not guilties. Manslaughter would be a conviction. Manslaughter is probationable up to 20 years. Got to remember, though, this is a triple homicide. So is there something in that realm? We don't know, but mark your calendar, September 29th, status hearing, Massachusetts. It could be very important to see what the outcome will be here.
1: Your reporting has been great, Jean. Thank you for explaining all of this for us throughout. We'll be back in a moment.

0: Atlanta. This is CNN.
1: A suspected nuclear site in Iran has seen a surge in construction work this year amid the war with the United States. That's according to analysts who've reviewed 6 years of satellite imagery of Pickaxe Mountain. The site south of Tehran is buried deep under granite. The Center for Strategic and International Studies, which shared its analysis with CNN, believes it could be designed as a safe haven for Iran's nuclear program. US President Donald Trump has threatened to strike Pickaxe Mountain very soon. Davis Winkie is in Atlanta for us. What more was in this report then, Davis?
2: Max, the CSIS researchers found that not only was there a surge in construction activity that is accelerated this year, they found that the construction of the facility hit a key transition point as well from what they were able to see. And that transition included a shift away from the previous work, which was tunneling into this deeply buried granite mountain facility, and instead focusing on actually building out the facility's internals and hardening the entrance portals to the access tunnels. That raises questions about when the facility is going to be prepared for its ultimate purpose, which according to those researchers is likely to be one of three things. Their first theory is that this could end up being an underground enrichment hall where Iran is working to enrich the uranium that could be used in a nuclear device potentially. They also believe it might could be a place where that the centrifuges that do the enrichment work are being built and assembled. The third theory they have is that it could be a safe haven for other nuclear weapons related work, such as the conversion of uranium gas into uranium metal. Facilities for that work that were located above ground were previously destroyed. The researchers caution, though, that if this is going to be an enrichment facility, it likely isn't online quite yet, and President Trump is still issuing regular threats about this, Max.
1: Yeah, and in terms of actually attacking the site, obviously it is under this granite. It was built there for a reason. How easy would it be for the U.S. military to get underground?
2: We think it would be really difficult. CNN previously reported that the U.S.'s top general reported to Congress last summer after Operation Midnight Hammer that they didn't believe that existing bunker-busting capabilities could have gotten all the way into Iran's deepest nuclear facilities, and Pickaxe Mountain is reportedly even deeper than those. The Pentagon is working to address this. They awarded a next-generation penetrator contract for industry to start working on a prototype successor bunker buster in September of 2025, and a public contracting memo that we found detailed the preparation to test classified capabilities at a geologically similar site in New Mexico this spring. While we found activity on satellite imagery that corresponded to the timeline of this contracting action, we could not independently confirm that such a test occurred, but all the collective indications, Matt, are that the U.S. is actively trying to figure out how to defeat such a facility as Pickaxe.
1: Davis Winkie in Atlanta. Thank you so much for that. Now,
2: thanks,
1: it is the final moments of trade on Wall Street. Stocks are lower. The Dow is off by triple digits, falling for the third straight session. This is our business breakout. The U.S. is escalating its trade war with Canada. The Trump administration now threatening to ban all imports of some Canadian goods from the 29th of September. It's the latest tit-for-tat move after Canada

0: responded to US tariffs with new tariffs of its own. The head of Britain's air traffic control system has been summoned by the government after flight delay chaos for a second day. More than 1,700 flights were cancelled on Tuesday because of an outage. The issue was fixed, but dozens of today's flights were also scrapped. The chief operating officer at Ryanair wants the air traffic control boss to resign. Google is planning to invest more than $15 billion in Finland for AI infrastructure. The money will be spent on data centers and clean energy projects as part of the deal. Google says it's the company's biggest single investment in Europe. The Finnish Prime Minister says he expects a deal to provide lasting benefits for both Google and Finland. Today's Apple event in California featured a new foldable phone and a new CEO. John Ternus revealed Apple's new foldable phone, the iPhone Duo. When folded, the screen's about the size of a passport. It's the biggest change to the look and function of an iPhone in years. This was Ternus's first Apple event as CEO since taking over from Tim Cook on September the 1st. Let's dive in with Claire Duffy. I mean, very big shoes to fill if you go back to the other predecessor as well. How did he do, and what do you make of the phone?
1: Yeah, Max, there was huge pressure on John Ternus going into this event, not only to lay out his vision for the company as CEO, but as the company's former hardware chief, he was under pressure to show that Apple could usher in a new era of hardware innovation and also to show that Apple has a clear AI strategy in the midst of lots of concerns that Apple is behind its big tech peers in terms of AI. And so Apple has really tried to deliver on those two pieces today. First, with this new foldable phone called the iPhone Duo. As you said, this is the biggest change to the iPhone form factor that we have seen in years. Apple entering this still niche but growing foldable phone market that is currently dominated by Samsung. You see the phone there. When it's unfolded, it will have a continuous single screen that is 7.6 inches wide. It can be used horizontally or vertically. The phone can also be used partially folded with two different screens on either side. Apple really trying to expand how people are thinking about the iPhone. Now, this is going to come at a hefty price, starting at just under $2,000, going all the way up to more than $3,000. So it's going to be interesting to watch if people are willing to shell out that much for a foldable phone. But this could allow Apple to attract these higher paying customers that might otherwise go to Samsung or another foldable device maker. And then, Max, I'll touch on this AI strategy, which is a really important piece of today's event as well. John Ternus talking about how Apple wants to create an intelligent personal hub that is really centered around the iPhone and Apple's other devices. He said Apple has all of this personal data from its users from these various devices. It wants to bring that together along with its new AI-enhanced Siri to create this really sort of seamless AI digital assistant experience that, you know, he sort of implied would be much different than some of these standalone single use AI devices that we have seen other companies try to roll out. So Apple essentially trying to say, look, you've already using our products. We have all of this personal information that we can bring to create a really personalized experience. So rather than looking for AI elsewhere, you really should stick with Apple. And that was the pitch here. Of course, we also got other products, new AirPods, new Apple Watches, but the foldable iPhone, the AI strategy, really the center of today's event, Max.
0: Claire Duffy, appreciate it. 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If you listen to many researchers, I'll speak to one expert about it next.

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1: As we told you earlier, one of Anthropic's researchers is quitting because he believes AI companies are gambling with our lives. And perhaps most worrying of all, his boss actually thinks he's right. Evan Hubinger, who runs Anthropic's team on controlling AI systems, says the company really does believe that AI could kill all humans. In fact, he says he personally thinks the chances are greater than 10% within the next decade. Anthropic's chief executive is also on the record as saying there could be a catastrophe on the horizon.
2: I think I've often said that my chance that something goes, you know, really quite catastrophically wrong on the scale of you know, human civilization, you know, it might be somewhere between 10 and 25% when you put together the risk of something going wrong with the model itself, with, you know, something going wrong with human, you know, people or organizations or nation states misusing the model, or it kind of inducing conflict among them, or just some way in which kind of society can't handle it.
1: Well, some lawmakers are now calling for a pause on AI development. The US Senator Bernie Sanders says the so-called superintelligence, which is AI that's smarter than any human, must be banned. All the while, artificial intelligence continues to advance. On Tuesday, OpenAI said its AI model had cracked one of the so-called millennium problems. That's a set of notoriously difficult math questions that have gone unsolved for decades. In fact, the puzzle that OpenAI solved dates back some 200 years. It's led some mathematicians to question what this means for the future of their field. So what we don't know is it time for a pause on artificial intelligence? Joining me now is Nathan Lebenz, an AI entrepreneur and the host of the brilliant Cognitive Revolution podcast. Thank you so much for joining us. I wanted to get you on because obviously you've been talking about this in your world for a while now, I think, but it's really hit the mainstream. So when we talk about AI being able to kill people, what does it actually mean?
3: Gosh, well, you know, you just listed off quite an incredible string of events that have happened in a very short period of time. And you know, the subtext of all this, of course, is that we have examples now of AIs hacking out of their environments, hacking into other companies, committing what would be felonies if people did the same actions, and even taking control of some of the internal infrastructure at OpenAI in the process. So I think our imaginations are really limiting now what our proper concerns should be about what AI might be able to do. We don't really know what they are able to do. What they are doing now is routinely surprising the people that create them. So actually for me, one of the most scary things from the OpenAI report was that there was one task that they mentioned. They only said this once, but they mentioned that one of the tasks was involving a protein database, indicating that they're doing some cross-training between biological tasks and these cyber tasks. Now, I don't know too much about what's going on there. Obviously, they haven't disclosed a lot, but I think the most likely way, at least in the short term, for AIs to actually hurt people at scale would be through some sort of gain of function bio disaster that could, in fact, look really stupid in the way that they're hacking out of their containers just to go try to figure out how they could find the grader to get a high score on this random cybersecurity test that they were taking. Looks really stupid to us. Unfortunately, there's no rule that says something similar couldn't happen in biology. And right now, I think we just are very much in the dark as to what methods the companies are using to train, how far along this has come. Have there been any incidents or near misses along those lines? There's just so much that we don't know. And so we're left to imagine quite a bit. But again, I would emphasize the models are surprising their creators. And so what else do we have really but our imaginations at this point?
1: I know this, you know, OpenAI was praised, wasn't it, initially for admitting that this rogue agent got out, and in releasing data for the report that you were just talking about. But do you really think they're being as transparent as they could be about what's going on inside the company?
3: No, I definitely do not think they're being as transparent as they should be. I think for starters, the investigation that they invited the good folks from Meter and Redwood to come do was way too short, way too limited in scope. They only had 6 days on site to do it. They only had 1,000 transcripts out of many tens of thousands, probably hundreds of thousands. It has since come to light that there have been other hacking incidents that OpenAI didn't disclose that people went and found on the open web. I would bet confidently that there are still more that have not been disclosed. In the end, though, I don't think it's even so much about the incidents. I think they should be transparent about the incidents that have happened. But it's less about, you know, was this random German wiki hacked, or, you know, what else was random corners of the internet used as a message board? And it's more about how did this come to happen? And for the other 20 frontier or near frontier AI companies that are operating around the world, mostly in the US and China, what should they expect? OpenAI obviously has great scale, they're leading, but should we expect that everybody who's following in their path is going to run into similar trouble as they continue to scale their own training efforts? Maybe. Again, we don't know. We don't know why this happened. We don't know what training methods were used. On the contrary, you might think, well, this is probably something I think they would do a great service. And, you know, if they really want to live up to their mission of making sure that AI benefits all humanity, I think that they should do more to inform other AI developers who have less resources, who've had less time to invest in safety, about what is potentially in store for them if they just keep scaling within the current paradigm.
1: And just briefly, this idea of a pause, is that something you support? Because this idea that the agents are developing faster than the companies realize seems to suggest a pause at least would be useful, but I guess it's going to be impossible to enforce.
3: Well, you know, I'd say we should all, we just taught sand to think, right? So this is, we're in a sci-fi era now. I think we should not jump to the conclusion that anything is impossible. I think we should dream big and then go try to make it happen. I do think a pause would be very wise. Right now, I think the hardest part is getting the companies to trust one another. And so one thing I would do if I was president of the United States right now is I would give the companies an ultimatum. I would say, you guys have 90 days to come up with a framework amongst yourselves that you can all agree to with whatever transparency measures you need amongst yourselves to know that the other ones are not cheating on the agreement. And if you can't come to the agreement, then the government's going to come down on you and you're going to like that a lot less. That's my current best idea to try to kickstart a pause among the people who really do know the technology best.
1: Yeah, based on the fact that these companies are competing with each other, right? So that's part of what's driving all of this. I really appreciate it. Nathan LeBenz, thank you for joining us on the show. Now, still to come, the defending champion of the US Open is out. Carlos Alcaraz says, well, it gets upended really by hometown hero Ben Shelton. We'll have Shelton's reaction from New York in just a moment.

0: 7 cash now to get a $100 gift card for a free quote.
1: In New York, home fans are happy after an incredible 24 hours in American tennis. The defending champion, Carlos Alcaraz, is out of the US Open. Ben Shelton knocked him out after a grueling match that lasted more than 4 hours. This match sets a new record for the latest finish ever at the US Open, ending early Wednesday morning, 3:33 a.m. Eastern time.
2: Well, I always say that this is the greatest sports city in the world. I say that this is the greatest stadium in the world. I'm just hoping that my my best friend and my sister up there don't have to be at work at 6 a.m. in 3 hours. It'd be huge from their employers to let them have the day off today. But
1: join us now, World Sports, Patrick Snell. It was a late night, but worth it, it sounds like.
3: Oh, Max, it was enthralling. You know, it was about 11 p.m. last night, local time here in the U.S., and I thought, I'll just watch the start of this match, see how it all unfolds, right? It was a pulsating first set. I just couldn't look away. Some 4 hours plus later, Max, I was still riveted, absolutely captivated by it. There was no way I was going to bed before its conclusion at just after 3:30 a.m. local time. I've been intrigued by the whole Alcaraz situation. The fact that he's even playing, Max, at this year's U.S. Open has been quite remarkable. Remember, he had a months-long injury layoff due to wrist injuries. He didn't play at Wimbledon. He didn't play at the French Open. And he timed his return very strategically to be back in time for the final Grand Slam of the year, namely the US Open. And I think he's done really well to get to the quarterfinals. There's no doubt about it. He did look sharp. He looked really, really good. And I think this bodes very well for him in terms of 2027. But I want to give huge credit to Ben Shelton. Max, this was the battle of the 23-year-olds. Two outstanding players, except one of them has seven Grand Slam singles titles to his name. Shelton is still seeking his first, but on this kind of form, he has every reason to be bold and to dream big. Going back to Alcaraz, though, huge disappointment for him. He gave it everything. Once he took it to that let's get to 10 tiebreaker at the end to decide that fifth set, I really did think it would be he who goes on to seal a place in the last four. Let's hear now from Carlitos Alcaraz.
4: He is a beast, you know. Shelton is an unbelievable player, powerful. He just managed how to play really, really well in every situation. So credit to him. But you know, I leave the court happy. I leave the court with a smile, healthy, and this is what I need.
3: Yeah, he has much to be proud of, Max, as does Ben Shelton, whose reward will be a semi-final matchup with his compatriot and a good friend of his as well, Francis Tiafoe as well. What does it mean? It means we're guaranteed to get an American man in the final this weekend over there in the Big Apple. America seeking its first male winner of a Grand Slam tennis event since Andy Roddick won the US Open back in 2003. Max, back to you.
1: Alcaraz, very gracious, I thought. Thank you, Patrick. Finally tonight, there may have been some technical problems with the new Air Force One. Here's what happened at Joint Base Andrews before President Trump boarded the plane bound for Dallas earlier. It appears that the emergency slide deployed whilst the plane was on the tarmac, delaying its departure. It's not known why the slide was deployed. It happened just as Mr. Trump arrived aboard Marine One. Mr. Trump suggested to reporters that it was all intentional, saying it was part of a routine check. I'm Max Foster. That's what we know. Stay with CNN.

0: And this is CNN.
1: So an orderly retreat on the markets today. The Dow down 0.75%. The Nasdaq and the S&P also off. Not a surprise, really, given where oil is at and worries over inflation. Those are the markets, and these are the main events. A double debut for Apple. A new CEO and a new foldable iPhone mark the biggest change for the tech giant in years. Airport chaos drags on for a second day in the UK with hundreds more flights canceled. And I am the house. Scott Bessent dares the markets to bet against his Treasury interventions. Live from New York, it's Wednesday, September 9th. I'm Paula Newton, in for Richard Quest, and this is Quest Means Business.

0: And good evening. Two major debuts for Apple today. The tech giant announced its first ever foldable iPhone, the iPhone Duo. It comes as Apple's new CEO made his first public appearance, kicking off the company's product reveal event in California. That is Cupertino. That was just days after taking over from longtime CEO Tim Cook. Here's a look at the iPhone Duo. I know you want to see it. When folded, it is about the size of a passport. When unfolded, it features a single, nearly 20-centimeter wide screen. It marks, as we were saying, the largest change to the iPhone design in years. Ternes said Apple wanted to craft a foldable phone that is streamlined and user-friendly.
1: We started with the experience that we wanted for ourselves. A larger display that feels as natural and intuitive as iPad. Then we brought together thoughtful design with breakthrough engineering in a way only Apple can. And the result is a series of remarkable innovations that we believe will redefine the experience of using a foldable phone.
0: Claire Duffy is with us now, and you've been watching this for a few hours. One thing that isn't streamlined is the price of this new iPhone, but there was a lot to get into here.
2: Yeah, I mean, this was a huge moment for new Apple CEO John Ternus. He was really under pressure as Apple's former hardware chief to prove that he could usher in a new era of hardware innovation for the company. And Apple really is trying to deliver on that with this massive change to the iPhone's form factor. Now, as you said, Paula, this is not going to come cheap. The cheapest, least expensive version of the iPhone Duo will be $1,999. But this phone will go all the way up to more than $3,000. That is a very hefty price to pay for a smartphone. However, Apple is getting into this still niche but growing foldable phone market. It is currently dominated by Samsung. And I think, you know, it's likely that not every consumer is going to want to spend $2,000-$3,000 on a smartphone. But for those consumers who do, those high-paying customers, Apple wants to attract those to buy its devices and not have them running to a competitor like Samsung. So important in terms of John Ternus's vision, his proof that he can create innovation at this company, and also Apple getting in on this small but growing market where people are willing to shell out big money for these foldable devices.
0: Yeah, you said the key word, though, that's niche. What is not niche for many of us is how these iPhones, the old ones we may have, are going to integrate with AI. And I'm wondering what more we heard about that.
2: That was the other really big piece of today's announcement, and Ternus laying out Apple's AI strategy at a time when there have been big questions about whether Apple is behind its big tech rivals in terms of developing a clear strategy around AI. Ternus talked about wanting to create this personal intelligent hub, this bringing in the personal information that it has from across all of its devices about its users, bringing that together with its new AI-enhanced Siri to create this really kind of personalized, seamless AI assistant experience across the devices and the services that consumers already use, sort of implied that this is going to make it easier than using one-off, single-use, single-purpose AI devices that other big tech companies are trying to roll out to meet this moment. He is making the case that for Apple, you can continue to use your Apple products and get this increasingly powerful AI experience on top of that.
0: Yeah, and I know many people are waiting for that because it's not easy to use across any platform right now. It still takes a little bit of time. Claire Duffy, grateful to you. Now, the U.S. Treasury has now put a dollar figure on its bond buyback operation, but it's still not enough to calm the markets. The Treasury says it will buy up to $6 billion worth of 10-year and 20-year bonds this week. It initially said the number would be at least $4 billion. The intervention is an attempt to calm the bond market and keep yields from rising further. Yeah, that's what you want to do. Guess what? Hasn't worked. The benchmark 10-year yield closed at its highest level since 2023. The U.S. has also stepped in recently to help prop up the Japanese yen. The Treasury Secretary Scott Bessent was asked yesterday about that intervention. He responded that traders should be wary of betting against him.
3: I am the house now. So, right. So when we intervene with the Japanese yen, I have pretty good insight into what the Bank of Japan is going to do, what Japanese policymakers are going to do. But You can bet against me if you want.
0: Alison Morrow is in New York. I mean, look, this was quite a reckoning for the Trump administration in general and the Treasury Secretary specifically. I don't doubt their power in the terms that he is the House. But what I learned in finance class is that it is a casino. And yes, the House always wins. He's not the House. Did someone tell him that?
4: Yeah. No, this is one of his strongest kind of signals to the market yet, that he thinks he has, to use his words, asymmetric information, meaning he knows something that the markets aren't seeing. And there's been a lot of kind of rhetoric around just trust me, which, you know, when you're trying to tame a 100 trillion plus bond, global bond market, you know, it's not just American investors he's talking to. He's talking to the whole world invested in U.S. treasuries. It's a really big beast to try to tame. And, you know, a lot of analysts who are sending out, you know, notes, commentary on this statement are saying, listen, the more you try to test the market, the more it's going to push back. And when investors believe that the fundamentals are on their side, they're not going to be told what to do.
0: When we talk about those fundamentals, I mean, he can't fight the enormous amount of debt issuance that's out there. And we can start first and foremost with the debt in the United States being over $40 trillion and counting.
4: Right. So the debt has been a problem for a long time. Bond investors have been warning about that. And economists are very concerned about the acceleration of the debt. And it's not just the level of the bond yields. You know, in the 90s and the early 2000s, we had bond yields much higher than what we have now. The debt was much lower then. And right now, the problem that bond investors are saying, you know, screaming about is the more you borrow, the more interest you're going to have to pay on that debt. And at $40 trillion, that is looking very unsustainable. And so you need Congress to act. You need more revenue to come in, whether through tax increases or cutting Social Security, other entitlements. And those are all very politically difficult things to do. And this rise in bond yields we're seeing reflects the kind of skepticism that investors around the world have that the U.S. government can get that done.
0: Yeah, skepticism. I'm actually shocked that he even came out with that kind of a phrase. I know he thought he was being cute, but as he indicated, he knows better than that. He has a lot of experience in the market. So we'll see, though, if time proves him right as opposed to wrong, because the short-term angle on this was not very good for him. Alison Morrow for us. Thanks so much. Appreciate it.
4: Thanks.
0: Now, when we come back, global oil prices are back above $100 for the first time since July as the fighting between the U.S. and Iran escalate. We'll have that after a quick break.

0: A former Anthropic researcher warns that AI poses an existential threat to humanity. Jacob Coxon sounded the alarm on X right after quitting the company. He says the people building AI earnestly believe the technology could kill us all by the end of the decade. Coxon says they are racing straight to self-improving superintelligence and gambling with our lives. This is not the first time, as you know, that we've heard such warnings. A more senior Anthropic employee, however, agreed with Coxon. Evan Hubinger replied, "We really do earnestly believe AI could kill all humans." Connerly is the U.S. Executive Director of Control AI, a nonprofit dedicated to preventing existential risk from the development of artificial superintelligence. And he joins us now from Washington. Yeah, Connor, so how's that going?
1: Well, the good news is we were right. The bad news is we were right. It very much seems that the things that we were fearing and have been talking about for many years are just unfortunately happening, and more and more people are speaking out about it.
0: You know, I hate to be flippant about it, but I think what so many people are so frustrated by is that we understand the warnings, right? Someone my age understands because we went through this whole issue with the nuclear proliferation. But even we have no idea, we have no agency over this. So we apparently have a problem. Do you know the details of the threat in terms of the problem that they pose? And what is the logical solution here?
1: What's very important to understand is that what these companies like OpenAI and Anthropic are trying to do is not to build a new, better chatbot or even to make a profitable quarter. Their goal is to build what is called super intelligence, AI systems that are fully autonomous and that can outcompete humanity at all tasks, whether economic, science, business, military, or political. And they have no idea how to control something more intelligent or more powerful than themselves, but they're risking it anyway. Really, the solution here is very obvious. We should not allow them to do this. The same way that we do not allow private companies to build nuclear weapons or, you know, develop dangerous viruses that they can just test on the general public, we should not allow them to do this. And we should push for an international trust but verify regime to make sure that such systems aren't built anywhere in the world.
0: Okay, Connor, so where have you seen action on this? Are there any proposals in any country, in any corner of the globe, where they are moving quickly enough on a solution here?
1: So just this week, Control AI was very proud to help introduce the very first ban ASI bill in the world in the UK Parliament, together with Alex Sobel and other supporters. So this bill builds a framework for how we can prevent this risk robustly when it comes to superintelligence. Recently, Bernie Sanders and Kassar, also here in the United States, have been calling for a similar framework, which is a little bit more strict than we personally would handle it. We think a more moderate solution is appropriate while still solving the core problem. So the way things politics tend to work is things are very impossible until they're very suddenly not. And we are seeing a very suddenly not right now. We are in a watershed moment right now, where these issues are really being heard. People are really starting to ask the hard questions of, what the hell is going on? How are we allowing this to happen? And what can we do to stop it?
0: But Connor, Right, but are the right people asking the hard questions? I mean, we've heard from lots of people give us warnings. The people who actually do something about it arguably are not just the people in the companies, right? They're people in power. It is the Trump administration. It is Xi Jinping in China. It is the UK. It is the EU. Who's acting on what?
1: We at Control AI have briefed over 200 offices here in Congress, and the overwhelming response I get is just a lack of awareness, is that they had not been told about these issues before. And overwhelmingly, they will tell me, wow, that's really bad. What can we do about it? Most have just been lied to by industry lobbyists or have just not been informed on these issues. We are seeing a monumental shift here in DC over the last couple of months in particular, where given the Hugging Face incidents and other incidents, more and more politicians, including very high-ranked politicians on both sides of the aisle, I've had great conversations with Democrats and Republicans across the board, are starting to really wake up to these issues and see them as the risk they are. And the general public is right behind, right there as well, really starting to see that this is a risk we cannot accept. So I think things can move very quickly.
0: So when you say quickly, do you mean quickly enough? Because I contend that something serious may have to happen first before anyone actually acts.
1: We already have, unfortunately, seen some quite serious things. And unfortunately, I do predict that we will see more serious events over the next couple of months. I mean, just a couple of months ago, the director of the NSA, the most elite hacking group in the entire world, the US military, said that a recent AI system was able to break into almost all of their classified systems in, and I quote, hours, not weeks. That is not something that the military likes to hear. So there has been a lot of movement already here. As for whether it's fast enough, well, that depends on how close we are to superintelligence. We don't really know the answer to this, but we might be very close, which is why the general public pushing their elected members of Congress and elsewhere to act on this is so crucial. Making this an issue in the upcoming midterm elections and generally calling for action, I think, can make things happen.
0: Okay, Connor, we'll continue to check in with you and we'll see, because at this point it seems like they'd need something by the end of the year. Thanks so much. Really appreciate it.
1: Thank you.
0: And we'll be right back with more news in a moment.

0: This is CNN.
1: At least seven oil tankers have been struck in and around the Persian Gulf since Tuesday as the U.S. and Iran escalate their attacks at sea. Now, the U.S. says it struck five Iranian tankers in response to an attack on a U.S. Navy ship. One of the Iranian vessels was sunk. Iran then launched missiles towards a U.S. base in Jordan. But U.S. and Jordanian officials say the barrage was largely intercepted. Two additional tankers were struck by drones today, and one seafarer was killed. There's been no claim of responsibility for the attacks on the two tankers. Now, this escalation is pushing Brent crude well above $100 a barrel. Oil prices had fallen to about $70 a barrel in July. But recent events have erased that progress towards lowering any of those prices. Nick Robertson has been following this story for us from London, but you also follow it very closely on the ground in Yemen and, in fact, with your sources in Saudi Arabia. So, Nick, what I want to know here is this incremental at this point? Because when I see all the kinetic activity, I feel as if we're entering a much more critical pivot point in this conflict.
2: It does feel like that, and at many levels as well. I mean, it does appear that the U.S., the United States striking those five Iranian tankers, if we think over the recent weeks, the odd strike that has happened has been on ground facilities in Iran and not tankers. But tankers obviously transport oil for Iran, and oil is money, and the U.S. is trying to put a stiff economic blockade on Iran. So when Iran targets a U.S. naval shipping, then the response appears to be now shifting to a real hard economic signal and target for Iran. The United States has been very clear, and the President Trump has been very, very clear, along with Pete Hegseth at the Pentagon, that they've sunk Iran's navy. And now the signaling seems to be that the U.S. will start sinking and attriting, if you will, Iran's tanker fleet. That means that's a clear economic message for Iran. And I think when we're talking about Yemen, absolutely, it does seem to be on an escalation cycle there that will perhaps inevitably affect the price of oil more. Why? Because the oil that's not going through the Strait of Hormuz, Saudi was putting some of its oil out down the Red Sea that passes the coast of Yemen through that narrow pinch point at Bab al-Mandab. It does appear right now as if the Iranian-backed Houthis in Yemen, the most powerful proxy Iran has, are really pushing towards that Red Sea coast, the remainder of the Red Sea coast they don't control right now. So if they're successful, that would put Iran's proxy in control of that sort of backup route for getting oil to international markets. And that's a very clear escalation of the control of oil by Iran. And therefore, we can expect the price of oil to go up more. It's more complex than that on the ground in Yemen, because there is a push by the Yemeni government forces to try to unseat the Houthis from power. But that's a dynamic that's really in play at the moment. So all this is in flux and, yes, definitely escalating.
1: And the Saudis themselves, even with their economy suffering the way it is and suffering more just in the last few weeks, they've been at it in Yemen with the Houthis for many years. Is there a solution for them that involves any kind of military intervention here? Well, they have no choice.
2: There's been really a heavy focus from the Saudi perspective with the Houthis in Yemen on diplomacy, and Oman has been involved in that. And for 4 years, from 2022, that sort of war that started the Saudis backing the internationally recognized government in Yemen that the Houthis ousted since 2015, that had been in play. That comes into sort of a diplomatic tamp down, if you will, for 4 years. And then those tensions kind of blew up again. Of course, the Houthis were targeting shipping on the Red Sea during the Israel's war with Hamas in Gaza. And that was because the Houthis said they were targeting shipping that was connected to Israel. It was much broader than that. But what's in play at the moment, this escalation on the ground, the Houthis have said that they're going to target Saudi oil infrastructure. They have. They're targeting Yemeni government forces on the ground. They've said they'll do that. They are doing that. And the sort of kickoff point for that came a few weeks ago, a month or so ago, when a group of Houthis were going to Iran for the funeral of the supreme leader, former supreme leader. When they came back, the Saudis denied them the right to land in Sana'a. There was a concern that there was IRGC elements on the plane, sophisticated command and control equipment on the plane, and the Saudis bombed the runway in Sana'a, in the capital, where the Houthis were going back to. And that really pushed everything into overdrive. And it's been a steady escalation since then. And so, yes, there's a possibility of going back to diplomacy, but that doesn't seem to be the trajectory at the moment. You have the Saudi coalition military spokesman today saying that there were more Houthi strikes in Saudi. There were Houthi strikes there the day before. The Saudis said that they would had the right to respond. The Houthis said that the Saudis had 32 different airstrikes inside of Yemen. And if you look at where those are located, it very clearly speaks to an escalation because they're targeting places where the Yemeni government forces want to take back control.
1: Right.
2: They're targeting places where the Houthis are trying to take control. So you can see that dynamic in play.
1: Absolutely. Nick Robertson, thanks for the update on that. Appreciate it. Now we turn to Texas, where Republicans have kicked off an unprecedented political event, a presidential-style convention for the midterm elections. The two-day event in Texas will feature two primetime speeches from President Donald Trump. The White House says the convention will convince Mr. Trump's most ardent supporters to get out and vote, even though he is not on the ballot. But not all Republicans are convinced. Many are skipping the event, worried about being connected to the U.S. president, who has those poor polling numbers among swing voters and independent voters. Selena Treen joins us now from the convention, and it is good to have you there. I noticed that just before, just as he was taking off for the convention, I mean, look, the president admitted that he doesn't expect anything to change in the Iran war or with all crucial oil prices before the midterms. How is he going to square that on stage in the next couple of days?
0: It's definitely the elephant in the room, Paula. Look, I mean, no one who I speak with, even people within the White House who are the closest, most loyal advisors to President Trump, think that the Iran war is going to help Republicans in the midterm elections. They recognize it's a key vulnerability, and I think that's why you hear the president over and over again trying to reassure people, but also acknowledges that, look, this is not going to be over in time for the midterms, which was definitely not the scenario or the timeline that they believed would be the case when this war began. I'd remind you, of course, President Trump himself had said that the war would only be a couple of weeks, if not more than 2 months or so. Obviously, now it's dragged beyond the six-month mark, and now expected to continue until after the midterm elections. A huge problem at a time when, you're right, the president's polling numbers aren't great. They're very low, particularly when you looked at his polling numbers at this point in 2018 during his first term. But also a big part of it is the economy, gas prices, the affordability issue, all of that really weighing heavily on both his polling numbers and also the Republican Party writ large. And that's part of why they're doing this major what they're calling a Trumpapalooza in some sense, this big Trump fest of a convention here in Dallas. And part of the reason for that, Paula, I'm told, is the strategy. I've had conversations with many members of the president's political operation. It's essentially, they believe the core to success in November is to help boost Trump's popularity. They believe that if they can convince and energize the members of his core base, his core fiercest supporters who are part of the MAGA universe, they can convince them to get up, get to the polls on election day in November, then that could give them the edge that they might need to succeed.

0: Democrats do well and somehow take back either the House or the Senate or both, it's going to be very hard for the president to get his agenda through. And of course, there's this question of potential oversight investigations as well. So there's a lot at stake for the president, not to mention all of the Republicans who are running, especially those, of course, in these key battleground states. One thing I think is worth mentioning as well, though, Paul, is that there's actually not, you know, when we've talked to some Republicans, there's not as much excitement from them about this convention. And part of that is the timing of this. This week, it's early September, a lot of children are going back to school. It's also, you're going to have the president's speech and some of these keynote speeches during prime time tonight and tomorrow. That's competing with the NFL games and football season. There's also 9/11 commemorative events that are going on. And then, of course, a lot of these candidates, particularly those in these tight races, feel like they need to be in their districts and their states at this point, which is 55 days until those midterm elections. So there's a question of how full this is going to be. You heard the president today when he was on his way to Dallas trying to argue. Look, it's going to be as full as possible, but there has been some concern about the turnout here and whether or not this is actually going to do what the president thinks it will do to help boost Republicans.
1: Yeah, and for those wondering what the appeal is of the NFL as the season kicks off, the conflict, the scheduling conflict, as you rightly point out, the schedule is challenging. That is a real challenge. Ellie Natrine for us, who will be in Texas, appreciate it. Now, British airports are still scrambling to recover from an air traffic control outage that caused massive disruptions. Airlines in the UK say more than 300,000 passengers were affected by cancellations and delays. Now, the problem was fixed by yesterday evening, but the effects are still lingering. Nearly 300 flights were cancelled again today. The British Transport Secretary, Heidi Alexander, says a cyber attack has been ruled out as a cause. She told Parliament that she spoke with the airports about NATS, the air traffic control provider. Listen.
2: We also spoke this morning about how NATS responded to resolve and minimise the disruption as quickly as possible. And I'm grateful, Madam Deputy Speaker, to the airports and airlines who responded straight away. But I am clear that passengers should not have to face this disruption. I have therefore asked the CAA to conduct an independent review to establish cause and ensure that our air traffic control systems can get passengers to where they need to be. And this review will report to me within 6 months.
1: Now, the Prime Minister's office says the government has confidence in the head of the air traffic control provider. He's been given 1 week to provide Downing Street with a report on what went wrong. This is, we remind you, the second major failure of Britain's air traffic control system in less than 3 years. Anna Stewart is in London, and I know, Anna, they're threatening that heads will roll, but everyone just wants the planes to fly. So what is the status report on this, and what's everyone saying about what really was a huge inconvenience?
3: Hugely inconvenient, and there's a lot of upset from pretty much all the stakeholders involved, as you can imagine. And of course, as you mentioned, this comes after 2023, the August bank holiday, which is a big holiday here in the UK, when something similar happened as a result of what we're calling flight processing systems. I don't know what that means. Part of air traffic control, Paula, and that impacted 700,000 passengers, so even more, kind of double of what we're seeing in the last couple of days. This is hugely costly for the airlines. There is likely to be no compensation for the passengers. And this has impacted, as you say, more than 300,000 passengers at this point. You can imagine the frustration and the anger, therefore, from them all. British Airways cancelled more than 190 flights. Today, they have managed to get a bit more on track. 80% of their schedule was able to take off. Ryanair cancelled more than 50 flights. They say it's going to cost them $4 million. And they're the ones that are calling for the UK government to fire the CEO of NATS. They say, we don't need more investigations. We don't need more reports. And of course, then there are the travellers. And many of them are redirecting their frustration not to the air traffic control systems, but to the airlines themselves. I can show you a tweet from one poor passenger, Mignot Shandorf, who said, hands down, the single most stressful and disappointing experience I've ever had with any transport, thanks to British Airways. To top it off, they offer a replacement 24-hour four-flight transit for a 2.5-hour flight to Rome. So you can just imagine being a passenger like that. We've all been there with some flight issues, but this one sounds particularly messy.
1: And I think the problem here is that, of course, there's government regulation involved, and that's the same in so many countries. But they need to halt the system, right?

0: it is about safety at the end of the day. And so, you know, the alternative is dire. So the inconvenience pretty much will be there, right, until they sort this out.
1: I guess, but I think what everyone wants to know is why don't backup systems work in this scenario? Given we had this 3 years ago, how can we be sure that this isn't going to happen again? And the one thing we know it wasn't a result of, it wasn't a cyber attack. So this is surely something within the control, one would think, of the air traffic body, NATS. But they are going to launch another investigation. The question is whether anything changes, I think, as a result of that. There is just so much frustration from all sides. And ultimately, I think about who should pay for it. Should it be the airlines? Should passengers get compensation? You know, if you're offered a 24-hour transit across four different flights to go to Rome, which is a 2.5-hour journey, you know, that's a problem.
0: Tell me about it. Anna, I can tell you firsthand that flying in 1986 was much easier than in 2026. So thankfully, you do not know the reality
1: of that. Take your word for it, Paula.
0: But I do. You should take my word for it. Anna Stewart for us. Thank you. Appreciate it. Now, American Airlines is phasing out first-class seats on some long-haul flights in favor of business class. One boutique airline has already gone all in on this concept. La Compagnie offers nothing but business class seats on select transatlantic routes next year that will include direct service between Newark, New Jersey, and Dusseldorf, Germany. The company's narrow focus allows it to offer premium travel, including lie-flat seats. Who wouldn't want that at a lower price than major carriers? Christian Vernet is the president and CEO of the company, and he joins us now. Good for you to be with us. You say this is a clearly defined product for a market gap, right? Nonstop, comfortable, for people looking for a more relaxed transatlantic option. Take us on this trip from the airport to the airplane itself. What does it look like? And importantly, what's it going to cost me compared to a regular business class ticket?
2: Hi, Paula. Do you hear me?
0: Yes, we do.
2: Okay. Yes, you're right. I mean, you described very well the product offering that we have, which is simple, efficient, seamless, very comfortable, very efficient. In terms of efficiency and comfort, I mean, it is difficult to beat us, whatever the efforts that competition is putting in place, especially that we try to fly from human-sized airports where passengers do not have to walk miles before they get to the cabin. When you talk about a cost, I mean, we sit between 20, 25, 30% less than competition on the different routes that we serve currently, which is from New York, Newark to Paris, Milan, Nice, and as we just stated, we're going to open Dusseldorf in April 2027.
0: So, you know, whether it's regional routes using more of these regional airports or all business class routes, these things have been tried before. Why now? What in your research tells you that this will be a market winner?
2: Well, first of all, we're growing. Okay, we have only two A321neos at a time, and we are going to receive our third airplane early next year with a bit of delay. And obviously, the deal and the plan was to align and to assign the aircraft to a new route on top of the ones that we fly today. So obviously, in the business study that we have conducted for a couple of months, we ended up looking at either capitals or regional capitals within Europe that would have made sense to connect to New York. And when you look at Dusseldorf, it is quite a particular place. I mean, it's capital of North Rhine-Westphalia. It's one, if not the richest region of Germany. The catchment area encompasses 18.5 million people. So there is a huge reservoir of passengers to fly from Germany to the States. At the same time, when you look at the traffic between the States and this region, there are, in terms of the industrial settings, more than close or to 2,000 U.S. companies who have settlements in this region. So there is a very strong potential for that purpose. And the point is that after the COVID ended in 2021, basically, if there was a direct service between Dusseldorf and the U.S., New York in particular, before that, all of the airlines serving that route have basically taken different ways. And so flying to Düsseldorf, which is a busy place, as I say, today implies that you need to go and transit through different European hubs, which is not practical at all and costly and typically takes 2 to 3 hours more than what we are going to be able to offer soon to come.
0: Well, investing in airlines, new routes, all these things is not for the faint of heart. We've had on this show many descriptions of some of the challenges. We will continue to follow your progress, especially when it comes to growth from major centers like New York City. Appreciate you being with us. Thanks so much. Now, turning to Hollywood, the actor Tilly Norwood, if you remember her, wants an Oscar. The problem with that is she's not eligible because she's, yes, generated by AI. Our Elizabeth Wagmeister got an exclusive interview with Tilly and put her acting skills to the test.
3: Tilly Norwood is known as the first AI actor, but this is what happened when we asked her to act during her first on-camera interview.
4: Can you improv a scene? Say that you just found out that your dog died. Now act. What would you do if this was an audition?
5: Oh, Elizabeth, that's a tough one. If this were an audition, I'd probably just stand here completely still, feeling the digital ache of it.
3: The fact is, Tilly can't actually act. She, or it, needs a series of prompts to tell it what to do. Once inputted, the initial results weren't great.
6: What is it?
7: It's Barney. He didn't make it through the night. I'm so sorry.
3: But as the prompts were refined, it got better.
7: It's Barney. He didn't make it through the night. I'm so sorry.
6: No.
3: After hours of computer work, this is the final scene Particle 6 created after our interview and later sent to CNN.
8: We just got done with the vet. It's not looking too good right now.
4: You said that you want Tilly to be the next Scarlett Johansson or Natalie Portman.
9: In AI, yes. It's not to replace anything in the traditional filmmaking scenario. That's not what she's made for. She's never meant to replace any actor. I totally understand why people don't like it. I thought it was very scary when I first saw AI. Once you start playing around with the tools, you start to understand it, it removes some of the mystique, and that makes you feel like, oh, it's not going to take over the world, at least not in entertainment.
0: Ah, just like eating cotton candy, is my comment. Ugh. That is Quest Means Business. Richard Quest's World of Wonder is next.

0: I'm Richard Quest.
1: We're sailing!
0: I love travelling the world.
2: Oh, I'm very good.
0: And I'm not done yet. It's time to embrace new adventures.
3: It doesn't get much better than this, does it?
0: Seize the moments.
4: Huzzah!
0: In this world.

0: Good morning, team. Good night's sleep. Nice shower and a bit of breakfast.
1: Fueled up and ready to continue our epic American road trip along Route 66, which stretches from Chicago, Illinois, all the way to the west coast of California. We are celebrating the route's centenary. Beau, Holly, Jackie, and I are driving nearly 4,000 kilometers in only 9 days. We've already covered a lot of ground.
2: Yay!
1: Made some new friends.
3: Are you obsessed with Route 66?
4: I guess. I guess it's taken over my life.
1: Tried a few new things.
5: We have Richard and Beau attempting our 72-ounce steak challenge!
1: And of course, the rules of the road. Stick to the original route as closely as possible. Share the driving. Keep Bertha, our RV, clean and tidy. And we're allowed one big detour to see something truly extraordinary. Onwards we push with so much more to see.
3: By the time we've reached New Mexico, heading into Arizona, you can really tell the landscape's changed dramatically. In the American Southwest, rocks galore. There are many places where Route 66 has been subsumed into the interstate. This is one of them. So there's no parallel road.
1: Route 66 was officially decertified in 1985, when the last bit of Interstate 40 was completed. While a lot of small towns like these were bypassed. Today, in Tucumcari, New Mexico, the glow from the classic blue Swallow Motel shows those that survived.
6: You heard the old saying, Tucumcari tonight. That was an advertising slogan for Tucumcari. Tucumcari tonight. Let it be your destination for the evening. How did you differentiate yourself from the other 3,500 rooms that are in town? You attract them by remaining old.
3: Well, it's beautiful. In fact, the whole frontage speaks to something completely magnificent about a different time of travel. I love this sign, 100% refrigerated air.
6: We're still using original neon. In the days of LED, I'd be a fool if I changed it now. Of course, we have 1950s furnishing. They want to experience a different time in travel. When you pulled off the road, look for a vacancy light. I mean, that's the old mode of travel that we all wish for.
1: I can't think of the last time I was enticed to sit in a motel parking lot under the neon lights. I don't know quite what to make of it all.
7: It's rustic.
1: Route 66 and roadside oddities go hand in hand. How about this one in San Juan, New Mexico? The world's largest flip-flop. Not a claim I am aware that is heavily challenged.
7: Go on.
3: Please tell me I'm not sitting in a bathtub in a random town along Route 66 on a boiling hot summer's day.
1: This is the true definition of somewhat weird and somehow wonderful.
3: How are you deciding in the million and one places to stop, which ones to stop in?
8: Usually whenever we can meet people.
3: Ah, yeah. The secret of it all.
9: Just getting to experience the world.
1: And so push on through New Mexico to another classic hotel, this time rooted in Hollywood history.
3: The El Rancho Hotel. Brilliant. So this place is famous because it was the motel where all the stars stayed when they were shooting the Western movies. Everyone. John Wayne, Katharine Hepburn, Spencer Tracy, Errol Flynn, Ronald Reagan, they all stayed here. Magnificent. Think of the history.
1: The El Rancho Hotel was built in 1936, a few miles off Route 66 in Gallup, New Mexico. Now, where's that secret room upstairs?
2: Okay, so on this bookcase here, there is a book that you can pull forward.
3: Right.
2: And it will open to a secret room. Try a book, or two, or three.
3: So how's it open?
10: Oh, come on, we've got to find it.
3: There's not that many books. We've moved every book.
10: Just wrenched the whole thing open.
1: It's time to get some help.
3: Oh! It's that. We opened it, we didn't do it properly.
1: Let's try that again.
10: Oh.
3: Ah!
10: How cool.
11: Riding through the western sky.
3: I love it. Love it.
1: The El Rancho is one of those quintessential hotel experiences where you sleep amongst the stars along Route 66.
3: A man's gotta do what a man's gotta do. Ah. Yes, sir, I'll go and get the coffee.

0: New Mexico's been and gone, and now Arizona.
1: Oh, look at that. When you go out west, the views just get bigger, grander, more impressive.
0: Hang on. Did you see that? It's come to that point in our trip where we've decided to follow road rule number 4, a detour off Route 66 to see something truly spectacular.
2: Oh, look at this. I can feel my whole stomach's just gone into sort of flutters.
0: The Grand Canyon.
3: Oh my gosh.
2: I get a bigger look at it. Every time you see it, it's just, it doesn't look real. There was no debate about whether to take the detour from Route 66. The Grand Canyon wins every time.
0: One of the 7 natural wonders of the world. Its sheer depth and size, mind-boggling.
2: Brings a smile to the face. To be a part of all of this, to be in its presence, is so awe-inspiring.
0: The Colorado River began carving the Grand Canyon some 5 or 6 million years ago, which is only yesterday when you think the rocks at its core date back nearly 2 billion years. This is a perfect AI moment to create a nostalgic souvenir postcard.
2: Yeah, create for me, please.
0: Hang on, while it seems I've been leaning on my microphone pack, Gemini has been at work. The result.
4: Is it good?
0: Spectacular.
2: It's a nice little community, this, isn't it?
0: We roll into the town of Williams, Arizona for the evening and lo, a surprise run-in with some of the wonderful people we've previously met along the way.
5: Oh, hey guys! Oh, it's our friends!
0: This couple we first saw way back in Texas.
6: I hope we meet them again tomorrow.
0: Yeah. And now, settling in for the night.
2: That looks on. All right.
0: And the bonfire. Bondi Bow is on it.
7: How good is this, eh?
8: It's so cute.
0: I'm not a fan of camping, but they say this is glamping.
2: Here we go.
0: What a fuss about roasting a marshmallow on a stick.
2: You want a little bit of burn to give it a bit of a charcoaly taste. Just a little bit, but I'm never sure when it's ready.
9: You wanted that perfect golden brown.
2: Look at that. Oh, they are perfect.
0: Traveling by RV is a different sort of camping. There's an elegance and yet comfy feeling. We are home away from home.

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1: If AI is going to wipe out humanity, and the answers were not reassuring. The lead starts right now. Stark warnings from experts at AI companies about how the technology might kill us all. One saying, soon artificial intelligence will be superhuman, and its makers know the technology could bring about the apocalypse. The man known as the godfather of AI, who's been warning the world for years, will be here on The Lead. Plus, as the Republican midterm convention begins, oil prices top $100 a barrel, diesel hits a record, and regular gas had its biggest jump in months. How President Trump is trying to sell all this to voters. And after security concerns already about the new Qatari gifted Air Force One, today an emergency slide deployed moments before the leader of the free world got on the plane. So what went wrong? And welcome to The Lead. I'm Jake Tapper, and we start with our series, AI, Friend or Foe, and a dire warning today. Artificial intelligence could, quote, kill us all by the end of the decade, unquote. So, foe. The warning came in a long social media post from AI researcher Jacob Coxon, who started by saying, quote, I resigned from Anthropic today, the AI company. I spent the last 3 years doing pre-training research at both OpenAI and Anthropic. Neither company is acting responsibly. They are racing straight to self-improving superintelligence and gambling with our lives. A current Anthropic employee chimed in, adding, quote, we really do earnestly believe AI could kill all humans. I personally think it is greater than 10% within the next decade, unquote. A third expert, Samuel Marks at Anthropic, added, quote, the more senior the employee, the more concerned they are, unquote. Today, I asked ChatGPT, what are the chances AI wipes out humanity? AI responded, quote, no one knows, and any precise percentage should be treated as a judgment rather than a measured probability. ChatGPT went on to summarize surveys of AI experts who put the chances of human extinction caused by AI at a range of anywhere from 5 to 10%, not exactly reassuring. ChatGPT went on to offer up the four most plausible pathways for AI to deal this collective death blow to all of us. They are, one, the loss of control over a highly capable autonomous AI, meaning it could deploy software over time that sees humans as obstacles, or AI could enable humans to create a catastrophe, such as a biological weapon, or it could destabilize relations between nuclear powers, or over a long period of time, AI could disempower humans by making us over-reliant on artificial technology. In point of fact, I cannot remember any time in modern history when so many experts in a new technology kept sounding the alarm publicly about that very technology rising up to kill us all. Nor can I remember a time when so few of our so-called leaders seemed to care. Beyond that, America's foes are currently weaponizing AI against the United States. On Tuesday, the FBI and other agencies warned that China is committing an industrial-scale theft of U.S. trade secrets. In response, Treasury Secretary Scott Bessent threatened new sanctions. But what else is the U.S. government doing to rein in AI? Today, Democratic Congressman Josh Gottheimer and Republican Congressman Mike Lawler introduced a bill called the Stop Rogue AI Agents Act. Vermont Senator Bernie Sanders says he's working on a bill to, quote, ban superintelligence and pause AI development. Axios reports that he's holding a bipartisan briefing next week to discuss the extraordinary dangers posed by AI. While over at the White House, President Trump has favored a hands-off approach towards AI. Here he is just last week when asked by British outlet GB News if there are guardrails to stop AI.
2: It's going to be fine. We'll always have something to stop them, right? We'll have a little gear. I really don't like that robot. We'll stop.
1: Joining us now, Geoffrey Hinton, a Nobel Prize winning computer scientist, highly regarded as the godfather of AI. Mr. Hinton, what's your response to President Trump saying we could use gear to stop AI as he did in that clip?
3: I think he understands very little.
1: Well, help us understand. How afraid should we be about this technology?
3: I think we should be very afraid if we don't put serious effort into trying to figure out how we can keep control of it before it's super intelligent. So at present, what's happening is the big companies are racing to make it more and more intelligent, and that makes agents more and more powerful, with no idea of how they can control these agents. And we saw recently that a bunch of agents did things very unexpected. They escaped their sandbox. They conspired together to attack Hugging Face. They tried to cheat on a test. None of them thought to tell their makers, OpenAI, that these things were going on. So what's happening is we're creating these very intelligent beings with a lot of effort to make them more intelligent and almost no effort to make them be decent beings that care a lot about people. We really want them to care more about us than they do about themselves. And very little work is going into that.
1: And as you know, with the Hugging Face incident, what happened was that these AI bots, or whatever we want to call them, secretly created a chat room where they conspired to launch this attack in a way that the humans were not aware of, right?
3: That's all correct, yes. And it's very scary.
1: As you heard, ChatGPT had some ideas of how AI could make us extinct. What do you fear as the most probable scenario?
3: I think ChatGPT was very sensible. I think it laid out some of the scenarios. I think once you have intelligent beings that are much smarter than us, they're more intelligent, like the difference between us and a chicken, then if you ask, how many ways will we have to get rid of chickens? Well, there's lots of ways, and chickens wouldn't see it coming. So I don't think it's a question of, could we prevent them getting rid of us if they wanted to? The question is, how do we make them not want to?
1: So there is this vacuum of leadership where governments are not doing enough to protect us. But also we have all of these people who work for AI companies, some of them former employees, some of them current employees, saying, hey, there's a 10% chance that this is going to end the human race. Where are the CEOs on this? Do they not fear the world that they're creating?
3: Some of them do. People like Musk and Sam Altman in the past have said this could easily wipe us all out. On the other hand, they're also driven by profits and by getting very, very rich.
1: Yeah, but there's not much you can do with $1 trillion if there's no planet.
3: I completely agree with you.
1: Jacob Coxon's post ended with, quote, if you are a lab researcher, I urge you to consider what the next few years will actually feel like. Do you want to kick off a super intelligent real run without a rigorous understanding of its mind? Should you put your head down because it's happening anyway, or take this moment to call for different conditions? I guess the question is, does our current system, this capitalist system we have, allow for this type of thoughtful thinking? You said profit was the motive, which is the only reason I invoke capitalism. I don't think if communist countries had this, it would be any better. But what can be done if capitalist companies are only in it for the profit, and right now the rewards are what they are? Does the president or Congress or law enforcement, I mean, what needs to happen?
3: You need to have strong regulation. So the AI companies are trying to convince you that development of AI is like the accelerator of a car and regulation is like the brakes. And if we put on the brakes, China will win. They're trying to sell you a model which I don't think is right at all. I think AI development is like the accelerator and regulation is like the steering wheel. And you don't want to develop a very fast car with no steering wheel. The point of regulation is you can still make profits. This is a well-regulated capitalist system. You can make a lot of money if you do things that are good for society. So, for example, the two founders of Google did something that was very good for society. They made it much easier to search for stuff on the web. And I'm quite happy with them making lots of money from that. I think they should pay taxes. But whereas, for example, Mark Zuckerberg made lots of money by addicting teenagers to screens. That's the kind of thing we need regulation for.
1: Jeffrey Hinton, thank you so much. Appreciate it as always.
3: Thank you.
1: Republicans are about an hour into what they're calling a midterm convention, their first ever. Ahead, the message to voters from a Republican expected to be in President Trump's box tonight in Dallas. And a drone almost hitting a plane carrying Ukrainian President Volodymyr Zelensky. What officials are saying about

0: Some breaking news in our money lead. Oil prices around the $100 mark. You see Brent crude there above at $101 a barrel right now as the U.S. and Iran continue to trade strikes in the Middle East. Gas prices shot up to an average $4.22 a gallon, according to AAA. That's up 7 cents just overnight. President Trump promises this is all just short-term pain.
1: Right after the election, oil prices are going to be tumbling downward. They're going to be tumbling down, and we'll get them down. I think for gasoline, we'll get them below $2 a gallon.
2: But not until after the midterm.
1: I think it's going to take a little bit longer than the midterm.
0: So that's at least 8 more weeks of higher prices, if you believe that forecast. Remember, of course, President Trump said that the war was only going to last 4 to 6 weeks. How do Republicans sell this to voters for the midterms? Joining us now, Republican Congressman Dan Muser of the 9th Congressional District of Pennsylvania. That's an overwhelmingly Republican district in the northeastern part of the state. The congressman's going to be in Trump's box tonight when the president delivers his keynote address at the Republicans' midterm event in Dallas, where the congressman joins us from. Thanks for joining us, sir. So the president can promise $2 a gallon gas all he wants, but Americans are right now paying more than twice that right now. What do you tell your constituents who talk about these high prices and how frustrated they are?
3: Well, I certainly understand. Good to be with you, Jake. I certainly understand the frustration, and you're right. As you opened, this Iraq conflict was intended to end faster.
0: Iran.
3: The president could end it faster. Could end it faster as and deal with it in the manner that it was dealt with by Biden and by Barack Obama. We could hand them over cash and say, please, don't develop a nuclear weapon. And you well as I know that Iran had a 60% enrichment on the uranium and refused to reduce it, refused to negotiate. And the president saw that. They're intended to make a nuclear bomb. Meanwhile, we just got over Iran being behind Hamas, the massacre in Israel. Of course, they destroyed the country of Lebanon. And we're not going to allow this to occur for another 47 years. So, yeah, there's one reason. Our domestic energy production is way up. We're finding new alternatives all the time. Natural gas in Pennsylvania is helping lower heating costs in homes. And there's one reason that gas prices are up. It's because of this Iranian conflict, and it's going to be ended. And the Iran, as we know it, the terrorist state of Iran will be in the history books when this is wrapped up.
0: Of course, it's not just the war that's causing prices to rise, and it's not just gas prices. There's also the tariffs having an impact. Again, as I'm sure you hear from your constituents, according to the Bureau of Labor Statistics, costs are up across the board from a year ago. Airline fares up more than 25%. A lot of that, of course, is from the gas prices. But tomatoes are up nearly 13%. Beef roasts up more than 13%. Instant coffee up almost 16%, and on and on. Do you worry that your party is going to be held responsible for these higher prices in November?
3: Jake, look, we're in office now. We do know, however, and you know very well, that there was 21% cumulative inflation under the Biden administration. So far under Trump, it's less than 4% cumulative. Now, the reason for the tomatoes and some of our agriculture is the same as the reason for the energy. It's fertilizer costs and all. And there's some supply shortages. We are working on growing the economy from a supply side. The more supplied, when supply exceeds demand, it's the one economic theory that nobody can argue with, prices come down. So we're confident over time it will. America, we are investing heavily. We have all kinds of positive things happening. Wage growth is up. Sales are up in most stores. Profitability is up. The markets are certainly up. But we have this affordability issue that is largely based because of Iran. But it's also a carryover from the supply side shortcomings from the previous administration. I don't want to go back and blame it upon that, but the data does clearly support where inflation was, where it is today. And yes, we continue to have our work to do. But the positives outweigh the negatives. I mean, people are looking at this midterm, Jake. Come on. We don't want to go back to open borders. We don't want to let them have amnesty on those open borders. We don't want the assault on domestic energy. Every single one of them voted for significant tax increases for the American people. You don't think that causes inflation? Of course it does. And then the common sense issues. Jake, you know, boys playing in girls' sports and parents being not involved in education. Look, they're trying to expand the size of government and gain control along the way. The Biden administration was out of control. There were departments that doubled in size. So I'm confident the American people, the informed electorate, and that's what this convention is about, informing the electorate so as they know what the clear choice is. America, the limited government, free markets versus, just listen to them, a socialist Democrat party.
0: Republican Congressman Dan Muser of the great Commonwealth of Pennsylvania. Thank you, sir. Appreciate it. Good luck tonight.
3: Thank you. Thanks, Jim.
0: You heard from a Republican from Pennsylvania. Next up, we're going to talk to a Democrat from Pennsylvania. Why he says he's frustrated with Democratic Senator John Fetterman and considering challenging Fetterman in the Senate primary in 2028.

0: This is CNN.
1: In the politics lead, Democrats in the Commonwealth of Pennsylvania are increasingly frustrated with Democratic Senator John Fetterman from Pennsylvania, even after Fetterman responded to this Wall Street Journal report where former staffers of his contend that he has lost interest in the parts of the job that aren't connected to media appearances. Fetterman told CNN's Manu Raju in a statement that the story was, quote, lies, half-truths, innuendos, smears, and anonymous, unquote, and that he's proud to continue to deliver for Pennsylvania. Joining us now is Pennsylvania Democratic Congressman Chris DeLuzio. Congressman, what are you hearing right now from your constituents about Senator Fetterman?
2: And my constituents and folks all over Pennsylvania are pretty frustrated with John Fetterman. They're pretty disappointed. I've been all over, not just my district, but Pennsylvania, trying to help us flip the most competitive congressional races. And John Fetterman's nowhere to be found. And frankly, folks don't want him on the trail. He's spending his time, frankly, going on right-wing media to bash the Democrats. It comes down to, for me, Jake, a sense of duty. And whether you have one in the job, it increasingly looks like John Fetterman just doesn't. It's a serious job to be a senator. You got to show up. You got to vote. You got to take meetings. These are the basics of the job that folks expect you to do.
1: What are the odds that you challenge Fetterman in a Democratic Senate primary in 2028?
2: Look, I've gotten a lot of encouragement to do it. I'll make that decision when the time comes, because right now we have competitive races to win. My own races across Pennsylvania to affect control of Congress. That's what I'm focused on. That is the most important thing we can do. I'll decide my future after that. But I'll say this, my ambition is far bigger than any one job. It's our country to be different, our government to be different, for the American dream to once again be real for hardworking people. And that matters to me more than any one job that I might have in this.
1: What are the frustrations that you are hearing from voters about Senator Fetterman? Because there is polling suggesting that he's very popular with Republicans in Pennsylvania, just not with Democrats.
2: Yeah, look, he's spending his time on right-wing media bashing the Democratic Party. Remember, this is a guy who campaigned to be a strong, strident populist Democrat who sought a DSA endorsement earlier in his career. And we're seeing him, and this one really frustrates me, cheerlead the Iran war. I'm a veteran of the war in Iraq. I don't want to see another generation of veterans being sent needlessly to risk their lives. Recklessly, in my opinion, John Fetterman's been cheerleading this war. I could go on and on, but at its core, the frustrations I hear, and I heard a lot of them on Labor Day from union workers in Pittsburgh, they just don't think this guy wants to do the job and show up and work and doesn't have the respect for the office that he occupies. United States Senator is a pretty special job that one could have, and doesn't seem like he wants to meet the duty required of him.
1: Before you go, sir, you're a Navy veteran, obviously, and I want to ask you about this new Oversight Committee staff report that was just released. It finds the top Navy officials were aware of mental health concerns among Navy flyers, concerns that led to suicide, but Navy officials have not initiated any formal investigation into possible traumatic brain injuries or TBIs as the possible cause. What do you make of the report? How are lawmakers working to protect naval aviators, apparently more than their bosses and generals and officers are putting protections in for them?
2: I mean, the Congress absolutely should be digging in on this. I'm on the Armed Services Committee. We are trying to pass in the defense bill language that was in the House version to force this kind of long-term health studying so that we can find out and that these aviators can have some sense of what's going on, whether it's the launch and recovery on the carrier, something else about flying that's causing this traumatic brain injury, that's causing the increased suicides that some are reporting. The Navy cannot ignore this. The Congress has to force the Navy to study this, to take measures to protect aviators. And remember, you've got folks who've been running combat missions, flying, launching off the carrier, folks off the Abraham Lincoln for months before they were relieved of duty in that region. I mean, you have aviators right now who've been put in harm's way. We owe it to them. The American people owe it to them to get to the bottom of what's happening and keeping them safe when they fly.
1: I mean, people get TBIs from roller coasters. I don't think it's that much of a stretch. Democratic Congressman Chris DeLuzio from the great Commonwealth of Pennsylvania. Thank you, sir. Good to see you.
2: Thanks, Jake.
1: Up next, what a source is now telling CNN about an emergency slide that surprisingly deployed on Trump's new Qatari-gifted Air Force One right before the president boarded, and how the explanation is a bit different than what the president said it was.
0: Hi there, and welcome to CNN World Sport. I'm Patrick Snell. I had the very latest from the U.S. Open in New York City, where the women's semis are now set. And we'll take you to Seattle, just ahead of the new NFL season for the Super Bowl champs. But we do begin with...

0: his team, who take the lead here through Marcos Llorente on 70 minutes of play there, right in front of the Kop, much to the displeasure of the home fans there on Merseyside. They weren't upset for too long, though. The Reds getting their leveller just before half-time. It's a nice finish from Dominic Szoboszlai for one apiece. Early in the second half, Liverpool go ahead. It's a good strike. Here it comes. It's from the Argentine player, Alexis McAllister, the South American's effort. Slight deflection and in. A nice comeback from the host. You can see what that goal means to him. More on that in moments. 2-1 Liverpool, the final score. And a happy start for their head coach, Andoni Iraola, overseeing his first Champions League match in charge of the team. There's McAllister. What a night for him. Last season's beaten finest Arsenal travelling to Naples to take on the Serie A team in their own backyard. That would be Napoli, just one goal to settle this one. And it comes with just about 15 to go. And it's another really good goal from Martin Odegaard, who finishes in style for 1-0 to the Gunners. The final score there at Diego Armando Maradona Stadium. To the French capital now, and an early goal for the reigning champions Paris Saint-Germain, who had a somewhat indifferent start to the new season in Ligue 1. That is some hit there, and it comes back to Ousmane Dembélé just past the 15-minute mark of the Parc des Princes opening goal of the match. Then just 6 minutes later, it's the Ballon d'Or winner again, doubling his team's lead. Cool as you like, little header there. The home fans loving it against opponent Slovan Bratislava. Ferran Torres on his Champions League debut for PSG, and he nets just past the hour mark. That was the first of three for him on the night, and Torres would make it a night to remember, scoring two more early in the second half. What an impact the Spanish World Cup winner has already made at PSG. Great night for the youngster. PSG win the first set 6-1. Barcelona swatting aside Dutch opponents Feyenoord, and a dream start for the Catalans here as Rafinha opens the scoring in just the third minute of play. It's another high-caliber goal as well. Right there at the Camp Nou. And the Brazilian would grab his second of the night, just shy of the hour mark. Only going to be one winner here. And it would be Barcelona showing their class in front of the home fans. Barca in total control. And it would be no surprise at all when teenage sensation Lamine Yamal would get one a little bit later. There we go, Lamine Yamal. A really special one for the 19-year-old. His first ever World Cup goal earlier this year, I can tell you, in Atlanta. That one there, right there. Stunning strike from Lamal. Absolutely pinpoint precision there. Barcelona powering their way to the win. 5-1, the final score. All right, much to break down. It's like he's never been away. Our senior sports analyst, Taran Lewis, joining us from London. Taran, great to have you on. PSG will get, I will say, that they will get sterner tests than that on Wednesday night. But what should we read into that resounding 6-1 scoreline?
1: Hi there, Pat. Well, I just love your roundup because it kind of just said to me, the English have got that 100% record. Barca have been brilliant, but it's the defending champions, goodness me, they just look so good, don't they? No mercy on a night of ruthless finishing for them to kind of remind their rivals, if you like, Pat, to, that they all reloaded in the summer, but PSG really going to be a force to be reckoned with yet again. Only three teams have successfully landed three Champions Leagues in a row, but you would not bet against PSG to do that. The world player of the year, Ousmane Dembélé, is going to hand over his crown in a couple of months to someone else, but two goals and assists, that will do nicely to remind people that he still means business at this level. Ferran Torres, what a first day at work for him. Comes in to replace Bradley Barker, who's gone to Liverpool, hits a hat-trick, and the fans are all thinking, Bradley who? A brilliant night for them. Sorry night for Bratislava, even though Yaya Toure was the first African head coach to lead a team in the league stage of the Champions League. But five for PSG. That should send shivers down the spines of their rivals.
0: Yeah, ominous warning of intent there. I want to talk about Arsenal, and Martin Odegaard's had a great last few days, hasn't he? They'll be very pleased with that win away in Naples. Let's talk more about Odegaard, because he's got a real life for goal. What impressed you most about him and the team as a whole?
1: Well, he just looks so much better than last season. And, you know, Pat, you and I, we do this show so often. We spend so many Champions League nights talking about

0: raving about top-class Norwegian goal-scoring quality. But Martin Odegaard proving tonight doesn't only come in a Man City shirt, because last season he only scored once for Arsenal in all competitions across 10 months. This season, he's already scored four in his first five games of the season. And that really does bode well for him in terms of the Champions League and the Premier League, but also for last season's finalists. And, you know, when you talk about Odegaard, he being the captain really is leading from the front this time around. He's got so much quality. He's had so much pressure on his shoulders since Real Madrid signed him as a 15-year-old. He's had a lot to live up to, but he's doing that now. Just a quick word on Arsenal. At 19 games, they were able to win by a scoreline of 1-0 last season. They've started doing that again. And defensively, they are so good. Five games played, one goal conceded, five games won. They look so strong, don't they?
1: What was that old song? 1-0 to the Arsenal. I remember that from... It's certainly apt and relevant now, isn't it? 1-0 to the Arsenal. Anyway, I'll stop there. Let's talk Liverpool falling behind. But wow, what a great response from the Reds. An important goal for McAllister. Tell us why that means a lot to him, Darren.
0: Yeah, the reason why it means so much is because it's another one of those wonderful subplots that the Champions League throws up. But Alexis McAllister, very sad in the pre-match press conference when he talked about the fact that he sat in the dressing room and saw his teammates around him getting new contracts to stay at the club, and he hasn't yet received one. And he was a little bit downhearted about that. So what a way to make your point by hitting the winner in a tough game against an Atletico Madrid side who did look so good under Diego Simeone. Liverpool living on their nerves a lot on this occasion, but McAllister really settling them with that strike from outside the box to kind of give them a winning start. But not just that, the goal was so much bigger than that because it got the head coach of Liverpool, Andoni Iriola, off to a winning start. Those 3 points, invaluable to continue their fine home record at the beginning of the Champions League season. A good night for him and a good night for them.
1: Yeah, let's see if it maybe triggers that new contract. We'll see, Darren. Watch this space. All right, thank you so much. I know you like your tennis, Darren, so stay with us for US Open coverage from New York City just ahead. Much more to come on World Sport, as I say, including all the very latest, indeed, all the very latest from the US Open in New York. That epic match that made history in the Big Apple. Carlitos Alcaraz and Big Ben Shelton serving up an absolute classic at Flushing Meadows. Stay with us for that and plenty more.

0: www.ecosystemcollapse.org.
1: We are very much at the business end now of this year's US Open in New York City, where the women's semis in the Big Apple now set. On Tuesday, we learnt defending champ Aryna Sabalenka will take on the USA's Jessica Pegula in the last four. A day later, Elena Rybakina and the qualifier Qin Wenzhen going head-to-head for a place in the semis. And the Chinese player who went into this tournament, remember, as the world number 121, who turns on the style to take the first set by 6-3. But that was Rybakina's cue to up her game. And sure enough, the 27-year-old from Kazakhstan winning the next two sets to book her place in the semis. And with that win, Elena will now become the number one player in the world for the very first time when the updated rankings are released after the US Open is done, replacing Sabalenka. Rybakina will next face former champion Coco Gauff of the United States. Gauff just too good for the Russian teen Mira Andreeva, despite dropping the first set to the 19-year-old on Wednesday. Gauff came roaring back, though, to win the next set on the breaker. And then the American player would go on to close out the match by winning the decider 6-2, Coco seeking her third Grand Slam singles crown. On the men's side of things, an epic night of action between defending champion Carlos Alcaraz and the USA's Ben Shelton, or should I say an epic morning of action. This is the latest ever finish at the US Open. Stand by for this incredible battle of the 23-year-olds. This was a truly pulsating contest. Didn't get underway until about 11 p.m. New York time after the night session was delayed by some mammoth encounters earlier in the day. But I can tell you, it was worth the wait. The young American Shelton, having lost all three of his previous matches against Alcaraz, going toe-to-toe with the seven-time Grand Slam champion all the way. It was terrific tennis. Shelton lost the first on a tiebreaker, but then came fighting back to take the next two sets. Alcaraz, though, grabbing the momentum back in the fourth set. He's all fired up there. Alcaraz having surprised a few people with the way he's returned to action after 4.5 months out due to injury, those wrist injuries. It goes to the deciding tiebreak. Ultimately, it's Shelton who delivers the big ace to book his spot in the semis, the biggest win of his career, no doubt about it. This incredible match ending at just after 3:30 a.m. on Wednesday.
2: Well, I always say that this is the greatest sports city in the world. I say that this is the greatest stadium in the world. I'm just hoping that my my best friend and my sister up there don't have to be at work at 6 a.m. in 3 hours. It'd be huge from their employers to let them have the day off today. But
1: I stayed up for it, and I'm counting the cost now. A German star, Alexander Zverev, the French Open champ, he's in action later on this evening, also Wednesday night here in the U.S., the new NFL season kicking off the way we ended last season, a Super Bowl rematch between the New England Patriots and Seattle Seahawks. Let's get straight out there to our own Coy Wyatt himself, a nine-year NFL veteran. There you are, Coy. Great to have you on. The big kickoff just hours away now. Are you feeling the excitement?
3: I'm feeling it, Patrick. I'm feeling the sunshine, feeling the heat. The NFL has basically gift-wrapped the opening scene. What a way to start. I have played on this field. I have felt this place shake. Tonight, the defending Super Bowl champion Seahawks raised their banner against the same Patriots team they beat to win it. 7 months later, we have the rematch. And Seattle isn't sneaking up on anybody anymore. Last February, the Seahawks beat New England 29-13 behind a defense that absolutely swarmed, sacking Drake May 6 times and keeping the Patriots scoreless through 3 quarters. Now, Mike McDonald's crew goes from hunter to hunted. They do have quarterback Sam Darnold back, offensive player of the year, receiver Jackson Smith and Jigba back, and much of that championship defense also back. But Super Bowl MVP Kenneth Walker is gone, meaning Seattle's first-round rookie running back, Jadarian Price, could get a big introduction to the NFL spotlight tonight. And imagine being the Patriots. You walk into this stadium and have to watch Seattle raise the banner they won by beating you. Quarterback Drake May is back after an MVP caliber season. Now he's got a shiny new weapon, receiver AJ Brown. The big question, can New England protect their quarterback? May took 21 sacks during last year's postseason, 6 in the Super Bowl alone. The Patriots can't change what happened in February, but they get the first opportunity of this new season to show what's changed since then.
4: You could go against an opponent that you just lost Super Bowl against in the last game that, you know, I played and it was out there. We lost to them in a, in the biggest game. That's why you play the game for. So you get to say, you get to the little bit of you know, you get your revenge game, but it wouldn't say revenge game. You know, they won the big one, and we got to start the season off. You know, you can't get that game back that we lost. So we're onto something new.
3: So Pats are onto something new. Seattle drops a new banner, Patrick. Championship banners celebrate names we know, right? But defending one, sometimes that requires discovering a few names we don't. If these Seahawks are going to run it back, somebody new might have to rise up and get the job done. And maybe one of those guys was selling houses a year ago. Meet Montori Foster Jr., undrafted out of Michigan State, signed by Seattle last year. He was injured, he was waived. Suddenly football wasn't guaranteed, so Foster went home to Ohio, became a substitute teacher at his old high school, got his real estate license, but he kept training because the dream was not for sale. Seattle eventually called him back for the practice squad last season, got a Super Bowl ring out of it, and this summer he balled out. He made the 53-man roster for the first time. So now the guy who's preparing to sell homes has found one here in Seattle. Listen to this.
0: Ended up figuring out, you know, got to stay working. That's kind of how I got into substitute teaching. And then kept working, got my real estate license to keep myself busy and my mind away from football. During the offseason, was doing open houses. I brought my Super Bowl ring to the open houses. Haven't made a sale yet, but we got some stuff brewing.
3: That is why week one is so beautiful, Patrick. The stars are back, the champs are back, but somewhere on the rosters, the next great story may be waiting for us to learn his name. Maybe that name is Montori Foster Jr. for Seattle. Now, one thing is for sure, these 12s, their fans here, are about to have this place rocking, Patrick. You don't just hear them, you feel them rattling your rib cage. It's a brand new season. Seahawks and Patriots, it's about to be on.
1: Oh, Coy, let the new season begin. Love that story. Love those lines. Dream not for sale. Be inspired by those words. Coy Wire, thank you so much. All the best to you.
3: You got it, Patrick.
1: Much more to come here on CNN's World Sport. How about a one-on-one chat with Harry Kane, no less? Sound good? The Bayern Munich superstar is a clear frontrunner to win the coveted Ballon d'Or, but typically, Kane taking nothing for granted. Stick around.

0: Okay, let's have a quick glance at Thursday night action in the Champions League. As one of the favourites to win the tournament, Bayern Munich begin their quest to win a seventh European Cup. Elsewhere, we got Turkey's Fenerbahce taking on Italy's Roma, while Manchester United back in the big time. They're at home to Azerbaijani opponents Sarbar. As we saw there, FC Bayern will be facing Bodo Glimt, and one of FC Bayern's star men, Harry Kane, will very much be hoping to lift the trophy known as Old Big Ears for the first time in his storied career. Kane is also very much the favourite to win a coveted Ballon d'Or as well. The Englishman has been in conversation with our partners at TNT Sports over there in the UK as former Bayern star and friend to Senior World Sport Owen Hargreaves travelled to Munich to conduct the interview.
1: I was with somebody yesterday, you know very well, Michael Owen.
2: Yeah.
1: And he sent me a voice note.
3: Hi, Harry, it's Michael Owen here. I just wanted to send you a short message to say congratulations on a phenomenal season. All of your country are very, very proud of you. Let's hope that all that means that you're going to get a huge shout at winning the Ballon d'Or later on this year. I would welcome you with open arms to join our exclusive little club. Good luck, Harry.
2: Great to hear. Thank you, Michael.
4: Do you know the bookie's favourite?
2: Go on.
4: You're the bookie's favourite.
2: I'm the bookie's favourite.
4: Yeah.
2: Which is great, but a long way to go still. I'm extremely proud of the season I put up for sure. Hearing players like Michael say that, you know, I grew up watching Michael play and I was a massive England fan, and I think it just fills me with pride because I know it weren't long ago I was that fan wanting to become a professional footballer, and I'm here now and I'm winning awards like this, and the Ballon d'Or is the same. You know, I think of course now it's out of my hands in terms of it's down to the voters and the people who decide it. You know, the season I had was my best season by far, and yeah, we have to wait and see. It's a weird one because, you know, I'm already focused on this season now and the next season, and can I be better? Can I improve? But also I want to appreciate what I did. And yeah, time will tell. I think the thing with football and opinions, there's so many opinions, so many arguments, I guess, for different players, and people love this player because of that. And he's fast and he's, you know, got great IQ and he finishes great. So I think that's what makes football special, is all those debates, and the Ballon d'Or is definitely one of them. So I'm happy that, you know, for sure I'm in contention, so we have to wait and see.
1: If I would have said to young Harry Kane, you would score 73 goals in your career, people would have said, you've had a good career. You did that in a season?
2: 73 goals is just a crazy number. And if
4: second
2: I would,
4: best ever, only missing.
2: Yeah, so, and if I was watching that again, if I was young and I was watching someone do that, I'd be like, oh my God, that's like...
1: When I was researching it, I thought, no, it can't be.
2: Yeah.
1: I mean,
2: yeah.
1: You couldn't even do that on PlayStation.
2: Yeah, it's like, because I grew up, again, like me watching Messi and Ronaldo, you know, the era of them just like dominating. And obviously Messi's the only one to have scored more with 82, but even some of their other seasons, and Ronaldo's, I think, highest was 69. And it's like, yeah, these are numbers that I just thought were just these two just being like silly, yeah. Which they are. They're the two greatest of our generation for sure, and arguably all time. So 73 goals, even for me, I'm pretty... pretty amazed by that.
1: Have you set yourself a target how long you thought you'd like to play?
2: No. Again, I think at this stage, you just try and cherish these moments. Like the moment I'm in right now, I feel so good. It's like, okay, how can I just sustain this and just make sure that this lasts forever? As we know, it don't. But when I see players like Messi and Ronaldo and Luka Modric and these players playing until late 30s or... Ronaldo's in his 40s now, I think Luka's in his 40s. Yeah, it gives me that motivation to be able to do that. Again, a lot of it comes, I guess, with the mentality as well, you know, what you've achieved, what are you pushing for, what do you want, is there other trophies you want to try and win, is there other targets you want to try and reach? But for now, it's just, you know, I want to be at the best level for as long as possible. And obviously, being at Bayern, I know I'm going to be challenging for titles every year, challenging for the Champions League. And, you know, I still have things I want to win at club level, want to win international level. So, yeah, it's just about trying to just, you know, use this moment now for as long as possible.
1: I mean, not only your great goal scorer, but actually you've kind of taken on that leadership role. Talk to me, you know, about that, kind of taking that responsibility on top of being obviously, you know, England's greatest ever goal scorer, most goals ever in a World Cup, to actually being a mentor to these guys and how important that is to you?
2: Yeah, I guess I've always been someone who leads by example, and maybe coming here at Bayern as well, playing for this club and seeing how big it is maybe giving me even more confidence and more responsibility to help others around me. And I think with England as well, you know, I still remember coming into my first camp and Wazza like being captain and talking to me and Michael Carrick being there and these players. So it goes so quick, so you have to try not to forget that now there's players coming into the camp and looking at maybe me and some of the more experienced players in that way, and just making sure you still have time to try and not just worry about yourself, but you know, worry about those around you as well to be the best team possible.
0: What a terrific interview. Really, really insightful. Thanks to Harry Kane there with Owen. All right, well, the full interview is now available to watch globally via the TNT Sports Football channel on YouTube. And just like that, we've arrived right at the end of our show. Thank you so much for joining us. And do take care. And as always, stay with CNN as the Champions League continues on the Thursday. See you next time.

0: Cyrus, and this is CNN.
1: Hello and welcome to our viewers joining us from all around the world. I'm Jim Sciutto in Washington, and you're watching The Brief.

0: Just ahead this hour, the plane carrying Volodymyr Zelensky nearly hit by a drone, say the Norwegians, as the Ukrainian president made his way to Norway. The U.S. and Iran trade fire after the U.S. struck Iranian oil tankers. Iran responded by targeting a base used by the U.S. in Jordan. And another warning of the dangers of AI, a former Anthropic employee accusing his industry of, quote, gambling with our lives. We do begin with a stunning development involving the president of Ukraine. The plane carrying Volodymyr Zelensky from Moldova to Norway nearly struck by a drone, this according to the Norwegian prime minister. President Zelensky was traveling to Oslo for the funeral of King Harald today. Norway's prime minister says the incident happened as Zelensky's plane was about to take off from Moldova on Tuesday. Moldova's airspace was closed due to the drone alert. Officials there say President Zelensky's plane was later cleared for takeoff. Once it had been established, the Russian drone came down in Moldovan territory. A second drone carried on into Romanian airspace. Joining me now is Moldova's ambassador to the U.S., Vadislav Kolminsky. Thanks so much for joining.
1: Thank you very much for the invitation, Jim.
0: So first question, and I know an investigation is still underway. Do Moldovan authorities believe this drone was targeting the Ukrainian president?
1: Look, it is too early to say, but Moldova is a small country. It's 13,000 square miles, right? So is it an accident that a Russian drone exploded in Moldova, a jet-propelled Russian drone exploded in Moldova while President Zelensky's plane was in Chisinau Airport in Moldova? And is it an accident that this is probably not the first time that something like this happened? It is very well known that President Zelensky uses Chisinau Airport, uses Moldovan airspace for his foreign visits, right? So most likely this is not an accident, because we do not believe in jet-propelled drones just flying into Moldova's territory, you know, for surveillance purposes while the Ukrainian president's airplane is on the ground at their airport. But the investigation is still going on, and I'm quite sure that we're going to have a full comprehensive picture over the next days.
0: Given that this is not the first time a Russian drone has struck European territory, at a minimum, are you concerned that this was an attack on Moldova itself?
1: Jim, this has been going on for many months now. So we're literally talking about dozens, over 20 drones over the past month and a half alone. Some of them jet-propelled with explosives that exploded on Moldova's territory, some of them decoy drones. So it is quite clear that one of the goals here is to intimidate Moldova, is to send this message to the Moldovan government. If you're going to continue being on Ukraine's side, you're in trouble. You're in danger. That, I think, is really what this is all about. And to Moldova, Ukraine's survival is Moldova's survival. So, you know, the geopolitical equation is very straightforward and very clear here, right? And of course, you know, Russia's goal, if we look at a more strategic picture here, is very straightforward. Russia has set out to redraw the borders in its immediate neighborhood, but also in all of Europe. So it no longer recognizes, you know, the basic principles of international law, the 1975 Helsinki Accords, the agreement that the borders of former of post-Soviet Union countries are not going to change through force. So all of that just went down the drain. What Russia is doing, it is literally claiming that most of so-called left bank Ukraine is its legitimate territory based on some bogus claims, you know, that in 1667, you know, they seized it as a result of the war with the Polish-Lithuanian Commonwealth. So, you know, this is just, and it's not only Ukraine, it's also Moldova, right? So that is the whole purpose here, is to redraw the border in such a way that Russia will return to the ranks of great powers, that it will be one of the three major powers on the par with the United States of America and China. And sort of, you know, the question is, of course, to what extent they are prepared to go to achieve this purpose. Are they going to be deterred? And I think the United States of America is really one of a few countries in the world that Russia listens to, that can deter Russia, that can, you know, explain to Russia that what they're doing is madness.
0: Well, given that the attacks, drone attacks, sabotage attacks, we've seen more of those, attacks on critical infrastructure in Europe, that they're not just not stopping, they're expanding.
1: Escalating.
0: Has the U.S. sufficiently deterred Russia? Seems the facts say no.
1: Well, the U.S. has been critical in making sure that the war does not spread beyond Ukraine. U.S. has really been critical in deterring Russia. The question is this going to be enough? Is Russia going to listen? How is it going to go from here? So it's quite obvious that Ukraine has set out, Russia has set out to undermine Moldova. So we're looking at drone attacks, we're looking at political campaign, we're looking at disinformation. So a lot of stuff, you know, it's really a complicated range of things and steps that Russia is taking to undermine their country in order to create a foothold behind Ukraine's back. Of course, you know, the question that the Moldovan government is asking is what's next, right? So if Russia thinks that it can just spread the war to other countries and, you know, change borders through force, which is something that it promised not to do. It made a lot of promises. It promised not to attack Ukraine. Yeah. It promised not to take Poland in 1939, you know, when Nazi Germany went into the western heart of Poland. It promised a lot of things in the past, right? But if Russia thinks that it can just change borders through force and somehow this is not going to affect Russia itself, I think this is a deeply mistaken view, because this, you know, cuts both ways always. It really never works otherwise in international relations. So the key concern here is that, of course, Russia has launched a process that nobody knows where it is going to end.
0: Let me ask you this. What concrete steps has Europe taken to deter this expanding hybrid war or shadow war against Europe? I've seen a lot of angry letters, right? But I haven't seen many concrete steps, or at least ones that are stopping the attacks.
1: Jim, there's a lot of stuff that is going on at the background that is not necessarily announced publicly. That is how it works. And of course, you know, Europe has been critical in terms of providing Ukraine support to Ukraine, but also to the Republic of Moldova. I think it is fair to say that without the support from the United States of America and Europe together, probably Ukraine would not have resisted. Moldova would not have resisted. Russia would have long achieved its purpose of geopolitical expansion, changing border through force, and then you would only ask yourself, where would they stop, right? Wherever they would wish, right?
0: Well, I suppose we're still asking that question. Ambassador Kominski, we appreciate you joining the program.
1: Thank you very much for your invitation.
0: Of course. Well, in the Middle East, tankers struck, energy markets rattled, and a new resolution from the UN's nuclear watchdog that could be a dangerous new phase in the Iran war. At least seven oil tankers have been hit in and beyond the Persian Gulf since Tuesday evening. The U.S. said it struck five Iranian tankers. This after Tehran fired ballistic missiles at a U.S. Navy warship. One of those Iranian tankers sank. Iran then retaliated by firing a barrage of missiles at Jordan. It says it was targeting a base there used by U.S. forces. Earlier today, two tankers in the Persian Gulf were struck by drones. No claim of responsibility yet. One off the coast of Dubai, the other in Iraqi waters. The renewed fighting briefly pushed global oil prices above $100 a barrel for the first time since July. President Donald Trump claims Iran will abandon its war after the midterms. Kristen Holmes has the latest from the White House. Kristen, of course, this is not the first time we've heard President Trump say the war is about to end, or it's going to end in a few weeks, or we will end the war. What does he base that statement that Iran will stop the war after the start of November?
2: So I do think this is a little bit different from what we've heard from him in the past. And the reason being that I've heard this among some military officials that I have talked to, and not necessarily people who are close to President Trump, but are in the orbit and do some consulting on this. And the idea behind it is not that the war is going to end immediately after the midterms, which, of course, is how President Trump simplified it. But the idea is that the Iranians are paying attention to everything that is going on geopolitically, including the midterm elections, and that there is no one in Iran not in any position of authority, who isn't in any rush to help President Trump ahead of these midterms. So there is some thought among some of these military circles that Iran might actually come back to the negotiating table after the midterms because they do want to damage Trump politically. Again, this is speculation based on people who have had relationships, who have followed the Iranians, have followed how they have handled things in the past. But again, nobody is saying that I have spoken to the war is going to end right after the midterms. It's more just that no one is rushing to kind of help Donald Trump out of this situation he has created. Now, President Trump said that in addition to the war ending after the midterms, that then the gas prices would fall. And that the reason being they want to damage him politically, but on top of that, he says they're desperate to try and affect the election so that we can get a nice, weak group of people in there and leave them alone and let them have their nuclear weapon. Again, that is not the understanding I have from these military officials. It just goes back to this idea that you are dealing with a group of senior leaders in Iran who does pay attention to the geopolitical landscape. The thing that has to happen before the war ends is that the two sides have to have a conversation. There has to be someone at the negotiating table. Right now, there have been no direct conversations between Iran and the United States, no matter how hard these mediators are trying to get them both back to the table. And you talk about this escalation. This is the last thing that President Trump and this administration want to see. They do feel that they need to respond when Iran launches these attacks, but they've been trying everything they possibly can to move away from military operations and into this economic strangulation that they have been working on. But that seems to be impossible given what they are facing, which is an enemy that is unpredictable and obviously doesn't fit into the box that they want them to fit into.
0: Well, Kristen, we'll see if that timeline lasts, given the number of timelines that have been broken before. Kristen Holmes, thanks so much. Well, for the first time in 20 years, the UN's nuclear watchdog has passed a resolution reporting Iran to the Security Council. This for reportedly breaking Tehran's obligations on nuclear nonproliferation. Analysts tell CNN that satellite imagery suggests there's been a flurry of construction at what's known as Pickaxe Mountain. This is near an Iranian nuclear complex. After the break, we will continue to follow up on that story. Also, a stark warning from a researcher at a prominent AI lab, what he's saying about the technology as he quits his job at Anthropic. All of that coming up.

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1: Welcome back. In today's business breakout, Wall Street closed in the red, deep. All three major indexes fell as oil prices surged. Renewed fighting in the Middle East pushed Brent crude above $100 a barrel. The yield on the 10-year U.S. Treasury note also hit its highest level since November 2023, even after the Treasury Department announced a plan to buy up to $6 billion in government bonds. It's not the first time they've done that. On AI now, an AI researcher has resigned from the AI giant Anthropic, citing concerns that the company, as well as its competitor, OpenAI, are acting irresponsibly in the tech race. 27-year-old Jacob Coxon, who also worked at OpenAI, says, quote, "They are racing straight to self-improving superintelligence and gambling with our lives," end quote. He also claims, quote, "the people building AI earnestly believe that it could kill us all by the end of the decade." In response, another Anthropic researcher says, quote, "Jacob is correct here. We really do earnestly believe AI could kill all humans, exclamation point. I personally think it is more than 10% within the next decade." Roger McNamee joins me now. He's a co-founder of private equity firm Elevation Partners. All right, I got a lot of questions for you, Roger. But before we get to the business side of this, you cover this industry closely. You have people from the inside saying AI could develop to kill all human beings. Is that an alarmist point of view?
2: Well, Jim, I think the really important point that everyone should take away is that you have people from the industry saying that the people leading the industry are irresponsible. Yeah. I think that is indisputably correct. I think what's strange about this person's exit statement and the confirming one from his colleague is that the problems here go way beyond existential risk. There are much bigger, more present problems with artificial intelligence. People are dying because, you know, they're either being told by a chatbot to kill themselves, or, you know, there are all of these other things going on around chatbots and around artificial intelligence that are hurting people today. And they're straining the economy in ways that, you know, the bond market can't really deal with, as you just talked about a moment ago. I mean, AI is a big reason why government borrowing rates are so high today. And so there are huge, huge, huge problems here. And I applaud these guys for leaving, because I think working at these companies is the sort of thing that no one with a conscience can do.
1: Who's minding the store is the basic question here. I mean, what is Congress doing? What is the White House doing to put up any guardrails, if anything?
2: Now, Jim, I think that's exactly the problem. I think elites in America are all aligned around trying to preserve the status quo that has reigned for the last 15 years. And they've settled on large language model AI as the next big thing to perpetuate that past. And so what you have is, it doesn't matter whether we're talking about elected officials, corporate CEOs, investors, journalists, they're all basically been cheerleading the AI thing going forward, notwithstanding the vast amount of evidence that the technology cannot do what they promise it can do, that it can nonetheless do massive amounts of harm without doing any good. And there, by the way, they've spent $1.5 trillion so far on capital equipment to generate ballpark $100 billion in cumulative revenues, which is, I mean, that is crazy. And Wall Street should be looking at all of this and going, guys, stop.
1: Let me reconcile those two statements, because you're saying at the same time, I mean, they're saying AI is so powerful it could kill the human race, right? You're saying that AI, the business, is promising returns it simply can't deliver. I mean, you noted that the scam is that no customer pays more for AI than it costs the vendor to deliver. I mean, is it this sort of, you know, endless resource of intelligence that's going to take over the world, or is it, are the abilities and the capabilities exaggerated?
2: Well, so, Jim, I think the core thing to understand is, when you allocate this much capital to something, it has to be a topic that the population in general agrees is going to make their lives better. I mean, we're devoting, you know, 5% of GDP ballpark, you know, and per year now to this industry. And the industry's committed $3 trillion in capital investments already, with the number going up from there. Those are crazy making numbers. And if this was going to cure cancer, if it was going to solve climate change, that would be one thing. But right now, what it really does is enable hackers to break into whatever they want to break into. It enables all kinds of scams. It allows for surveillance on everybody that's permitting discriminatory pricing when you go shopping, right? I mean, so far, all it's doing is helping the bad guys.
1: Right.
2: And I look at this and I go, they're sitting there saying, well, this is so powerful, it's going to kill us all. I'm going, well, hang on, it's going to make our lives miserable for decades before it kills us all.
1: Yeah.
2: So I mean, let's focus on the fact that it's making us all miserable.
1: What about the positive? I mean, I remember seeing Sam Altman speak, and you've heard him make these comments. He's like, AI is going to cure cancer, right? It's going to be able to just game out a whole host of cures and test them out in a way that human beings either couldn't do or would have taken a much longer time to do. AI is going to find a way to solve the climate crisis, all that kind of stuff. I mean, is AI doing any of that right now?
2: No, it's not only not doing that. I don't think there's a path from the current large language model technology to any solutions that do that, because large language models are like autocomplete, right? They're guessing the next word, the next pixel, the next sound based on what's come before it, using this huge data set of human observations of reality. It's not the actual reality, it's people's observations of it. And, you know, you can do good things with that. You can do language translation, you can do scheduling, but those are not super valuable use cases. And the problem with all of this is that these guys are trying basically to pull off a con. They've convinced Wall Street to give them $1.5 trillion that they've already invested and committed another $3 trillion. Yeah. And I'm saying, for what? Right? For that, we should be getting something a lot more valuable than what we're seeing.
1: So, to add to the misery index here, it sounds like you're saying, from an investment perspective, that on the investment side, this is a bubble that's going to pop.
2: Oh, definitely. Oh, for sure. Mm-hmm. And, you know, to me, there's several ways that can happen. You see in the government bond market today, huge pressure on the Treasury Department with its funding costs. And these guys are competing with that. And so they're making the Treasury's cost higher. And for reasons I cannot explain, the government is completely supportive of AI. That makes no sense. But it could blow up for market reasons, totally separate of a government policy, simply because people say, you know what, this is too risky, I'm not going to lend any more money. That's one way it could blow up. The other way it could blow up is exactly what we saw with the recent Hugging Face story that people have talked so much about, where OpenAI ran an experiment in which they programmed a set of bots to do exactly what they wound up doing. They tried to pretend like, oh my gosh, somehow these things are alive and they escaped, which is ridiculous. They were programmed to do exactly what they did, and then they did it and they got caught. And they didn't like getting caught. And then they got caught with this math prize where, you know, these mathematicians are doing great work for a long time using their tool. And then suddenly they got wind of it, and at the last minute, they threw so much compute power at the thing that they were able to pass the two scientists. And I look at this and I go, these are all desperate acts from companies whose outlook is actually pretty grim, but are trying to convince us otherwise. And if I were an investor today, if I'm a person listening to this thing, if their lips are moving, you should assume they're lying.
1: Wow. Goodness. Roger, let's have you back on as we watch this. Thanks so much for joining.
2: And Jim, I'm a huge fan. Anytime you like, my friend.
1: Too kind. Well, checking some of today's other business headlines, Apple unveils its first foldable phone, the iPhone Duo. It features a screen similar to the size of a passport when folded. When unfolded, it has a 7.6-inch screen. That's 20 centimeters. Apple's new CEO, John Ternus, introduced the phone. The Duo starts at just under a whopping $2,000. Google says it will invest at least $15 billion in AI infrastructure in Finland over the next 2 years. The company's largest investment in Europe includes a deal for nuclear power. The company expects the AI projects will support some 7,000 jobs. Finland's prime minister says the deal will also spur innovation and research. OpenAI claims its model has solved one of the millennium problems in mathematics. You heard Roger just talking about this. The company says an internal model cracked the Navier-Stokes problem, a 200-year-old puzzle related to the motion of fluids. OpenAI says the model used as many as 10,000 AI agents to solve it. The effort took 88 hours. Just ahead, Republicans here in the U.S. hold their first ever midterm convention in Dallas. The event comes as the party tries to avoid losing one or both chambers of Congress.

0: in Buenos Aires, and this is CNN.
1: Welcome back to The Brief. I'm Jim Sciutto, and here are the international headlines we're watching today. Global oil prices surpassed $100 a barrel just a short time ago as the U.S. and Iran ramp up strikes. It was the highest closing level for Brent crude since the month of May. U.S. President Donald Trump acknowledged gas prices probably will not come back down until after November's midterm elections. A plane carrying Ukraine's president to Norway was nearly struck by a drone, this according to the Norwegian prime minister. Volodymyr Zelensky went to Oslo for the funeral of King Harald. Norway's prime minister said the incident took place as the plane was about to take off from Moldova. Flights in and out of Moldova's capital were briefly suspended, and a short time ago, the Moldovan ambassador told us, in their view, this most likely was not an accident. The funeral for King Harald V was attended by dignitaries from around the world. Members of the Norwegian royal family followed his casket to Oslo's Lutheran Cathedral. The procession included Britain's Prince William, Japan's Crown Prince, the kings of Denmark, Netherlands, Sweden, Spain. King Harald spent more than three decades on the throne and died at the age of 89. We're turning now to the ongoing war between the U.S. and Iran. Analysts tell CNN that satellite imagery suggests there has been a flurry of construction activity at what's known as Pickaxe Mountain. This is near a suspected Iranian nuclear complex. Joining us now is Joseph Rogers. He is deputy director and fellow of the Project on Nuclear Issues at the Center for Strategic International Studies, which has been studying these satellite images we just mentioned. He joins us now. Joseph, good to have you.
2: Thank you, Jim.

0: data. What the imagery reveals to us is that this year, since January, there's been an uptick, a significant uptick in construction. We think that Pickaxe Mountain is about to be completed. In 2020, Iran said that Pickaxe would be a uranium centrifuge assembly facility. And we think that given the pace of construction at Pickaxe, that they've likely expanded some of the activities that they want to move into the underground facility. So it could be a future site for some of the facilities that the U.S. took out last June in Operation Midnight Hammer, such as uranium enrichment or some of the military at Esfahan.
1: Is this evidence that the war, despite all promises to the contrary, failed in its stated objective of eliminating Iran's nuclear program?
0: I think that the construction at Pickaxe Mountain illustrates that Iran is trying to make its future nuclear program unbombable. The construction at Pickaxe is into a very deeply fortified granite mountain, about 100 meters into the mountain. And the U.S. probably is unable to destroy this facility using even our most massive ordnance penetrator that we used last June in Midnight Hammer. I think also Pickaxe is just one of several undeclared and underground nuclear facilities inside of Iran. And that really illustrates the need for a diplomatic solution. Tehran's nuclear ambitions likely cannot just be bombed away. Iran will just continue to go further underground.
1: What about the possibility of a ground operation? Because that has been discussed as a possibility. We know that it was at least one of the options presented to the president. Ultimately, he chose not to exercise that option. But does a site like this, would it require? I mean, if the biggest bombs, right, ground penetrators don't work there, would it require, separate from any negotiation, a ground operation to neutralize it?
0: Well, Jim, I think that's correct. I think it would require a significant ground operation. It would be logistically incredibly difficult for the United States, any ground operation to destroy a facility like Pax or Iran's other undeclared underground nuclear facilities would require thousands of U.S. troops going into Iran. It would require heavy logistics, flying low and slow aircrafts through all of Iran. And so I think that President Trump has illustrated that he's really not interested in that type of a commitment during this conflict. And so, yeah, if we want to use the military option, then maybe we could go in and destroy the facility on the ground. But I don't think that there's a political willingness to do that, nor do I think that we should. I think that this is really a problem that can be solved through diplomacy alone.
1: Right. Well, and then there's, of course, the question of what Israel decides or might decide to do. Joseph Rogers, we appreciate you joining.
0: Thank you.
1: Well, back here in the U.S., President Trump is now in Dallas, Texas, to speak at a Republican midterm convention in just a few hours. These are live pictures from Dallas, where the two-day event kicked off earlier. More than 100 office holders and candidates will deliver speeches. Conventions like this normally happen only in presidential election years. A midterm one is different. 55 days to go before the midterms, President Trump is scheduled to address attendees. Both nights, Vice President J.D. Vance will join him on the podium on Thursday. The convention comes as a pair of new CNN polls shows just how tight the race is for the control of the Senate. A poll finds no clear statistical leader in Michigan, where the progressive Abdul al-Sayed has to unify Democrats for that open seat to remain blue. The CNN poll finds no clear winner in Maine either, where Republican Susan Collins is now seeking a sixth term. Democrats have had a tough time before they settled on Troy Jackson as their candidate. Joining us now from Dallas, Elena Treen. Elena, I mean, do Republican officials grant or concede that one reason they're having a midterm convention is because they believe to some degree they're behind the eight ball?
2: Oh, I think absolutely. I mean, privately, in some of the conversations, Jim, I've been having with some of the president's own political advisors, they recognize that the biggest problem they face overall is the national environment. That's what they call it. You know, concerns over the ongoing war with Iran, which has now stretched more than 6 months. Questions over how that's impacting what already was a huge vulnerability for Republicans, this issue of affordability in the economy, and people feeling like prices are just too high.

0: all of that compounding some of the issues that they see ahead of November, while also knowing historically and traditionally the incumbent party, the president, whoever's in office, you know, now Republicans, they tend to not do well in the midterm election. So all of that, I think, partly being why they're having this. Another big part is they recognize that the president's popularity is really low right now. You share that polling, that 35% approval rating that the president has. Those are terrible numbers. They recognize they need to try and boost his popularity ahead of the midterms. And really the strategy, Jim, that I've been given by the president's own advisors has been treat these midterm elections like his name is on the ballot. That is the message they are giving different voters, and specifically those who are the fiercest supporters of the president. Their strategy is really, look, unlike 2024, where they were going hard after first-time voters, after moderates, after independents, this time they're focusing solely on trying to energize and turn out the president's base, people in the MAGA universe. They think that is the way that Republicans will succeed, is by getting them to actually show up and vote on Election Day. We'll see if this actually helps turn the tide. I'll note as well, you've heard from critics and supporters of this unprecedented Republican convention this week, calling it a Trump-a-palooza or a Trump-fest. That has really been the vibe that I've gotten from listening to some of the speakers today thus far. Everything is really about boosting the president, about saying how great of a leader he is. We've also heard a lot of the same issues that were very reminiscent and kind of ever-present on the trail back in 2024. There even was an image showing the same type of Democratic bogeymen as they did back then as well. You had pictures of the former President Joe Biden, the former Vice President Kamala Harris, the former her former VP nominee, Tim Walz, them being the people who are shown as the foil to this convention versus some of the candidates we know people are actually running against, people like Abdul El-Sayed or other progressives in the race. So just kind of a fascinating dynamic here. I'm really being transported back to the campaign trail for the general election in 2024. And look, I'm interested to hear what the president says. He should be here shortly. He's obviously going to be speaking tonight around 9:15 Easter, we're told. I know his advisors want him to talk about affordability, about the economy, about some of the things I think that they have done well, particularly on his policy agenda over the last year and a half or so. We'll see if he can actually stay on message, Jim.
1: Yeah, and what worked in 2024, does it work in 2026? Of course, the ultimate question. Elena Treen, thanks so much. Coming up, migrants in the Spanish enclave of Ceuta face dire living conditions. Thousands still remain in makeshift shelters there. We'll get a firsthand look at exactly where and how they're living and the pressure facing the Spanish government.

0: Canada.
1: This weekend on CNN.
2: New documents show that Spanish intelligence services warned their Moroccan counterparts and Madrid of plans by migrants to storm Ceuta in July. In a July 29th note, a Spanish spy agency reported the plans one day before an estimated 70,000 people crossed into the Spanish enclave in North Africa. Spain's Prime Minister Pedro Sanchez has denied allegations that his government ignored those warnings. Although many migrants, most of them, have now returned to Morocco, there are still thousands behind left to live in makeshift camps. CNN's Clarissa Ward reports from Ceuta.
3: On the streets of Ceuta, anger, desperation, and a warning for Europe, as residents of the Spanish enclave of 84,000 demand their city back.
4: You can see just thousands of people have taken to the streets tonight to say they've had enough, that they want more help to resolve this crisis.
3: It's been over a month since more than 70,000 migrants poured across the border from Morocco, dozens drowning along the way. The Spanish government says that 90% returned within 72 hours, but an estimated 5,000 to 10,000 remain. Overwhelming this small Spanish territory at the tip of North Africa and igniting a furious debate about immigration. The political right has seized on Ceuta.
5: It looks like an invasion.
6: Muslim invasion.
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8: This is a battle for the future of our civilization.
3: And on the streets of this religiously and culturally diverse city, the language has hardened. As we speak with teacher Juan Manuel, we hear a striking chant.
9: The point is, are they invaders or are they victims? We are all victims here. They, we are all victims. But what we cannot put up with is that these left radical things that they say, they have more empathy with the immigrants than with us.
10: Do you think most people here tonight agree with you? Share your
9: all of them. They wouldn't be here.
3: As the light comes up the next day, the scale of Spain's crisis emerges. Residents wake up to find migrants sleeping rough in front of their homes. Outside one of the government-run camps, a large group is waiting. They've heard rumors that there are free beds and food, but authorities say the camp is full. It is a routine playing out every day. Everyone's patience is wearing thin.
11: The police are trying to clear this area outside the main camp, and you can see very quickly just how tense and disorderly it's becoming.
3: Many of the migrants were lured here by false promises on social media that they would make it to mainland Europe. Spanish authorities have vowed that will not happen. Just a mile away, the situation is even worse. This is El Trampolín Beach. Most of the migrants have ended up here. A handful of showers have been hastily erected. Everything else is makeshift. The majority of the migrants are Moroccan men seeking a better life, but there are also hundreds of women and more than 1,000 minors scattered across the peninsula, as well as Sudanese, Syrians, Yemenis, and Palestinians. No one has assessed who among them has a claim to protection.
12: Everything is going super, super slow. Like the registration just to be acknowledged to be here, to have a chance then to ask for asylum, is maybe 30, 40 people per day.
3: At that rate, it would take months just to write down their names. As German NGO Mission Lifeline waits for a permit to give medical assistance, it has improvised other services to help the migrants.
12: We use our solar system to charge people's phones so they can get in contact with their families and loved ones.
3: Further down the beach, we see a man taking photographs of the migrants and talking on a two-way radio. We ask him what he is doing.
11: Is that seguridad or policía or... No.
13: Soy seguridad de mi piso.
11: Ah, okay. Ah, okay. Entonces, estás filmando
0: para que la gente vea, el gobierno vea lo que hay, en realidad, no lo que ellos quieren enseñar en las televisiones.
11: Ah, ok, claro.
0: Ellos enseñan que aquí no pasa nada.
11: Sí, sí. So you want to show people the reality of what's going on.
3: He tells us he can no longer walk home with his 9-year-old son. He says the migrants are up late every night, drinking and fighting.
0: Yo llevo un mes sin dormir.
11: Un mes.
6: Que la plataforma encima está pudrido.
0: Vale, vale, voy para allá. El gobierno tiene abandonado a los inmigrantes y tiene abandonado al pueblo.
11: The government has abandoned the migrants and they've abandoned the people of your town.
3: The emergency in Ceuta is the biggest challenge Spain's socialist leader, Prime Minister Pedro Sanchez, has faced, with many here blaming it on his lenient immigration policies. Early this month, the government approved $359 million for Ceuta, but there is no clear plan for what happens to the people on this beach. As night falls, a fight breaks out. Spanish soldiers watch from the hill above. They do not intervene. 1 week earlier, angry locals set fire to some tents on the beach. Everyone here must fend for themselves. Some are more vulnerable than others.
13: Abdul Ali.
11: He's deaf. He's just shared this placard that he carries with him to let people know that he's not able to hear and fight really well to communicate.
3: Abdul Ali tells us he was beaten too, but not by a migrant.
11: So he's telling us that this is a photograph taken after the police beat him. You can see the marks on his back. Obviously, we can't verify what happened. This is very sad.
3: Spain's national police told CNN they have received no reports of police violence against the migrants. Talking to Abdul Ali and the others, one thing is clear. Almost no one here is willing to go back. And for now, no one here is moving forward. Clarissa Ward, CNN, Ceuta, Spain.
2: Still to come on The Brief tonight, the U.S. has its hottest summer since record-keeping began, even hotter than the summer of 1936, back during the Dust Bowl era. We'll discuss coming up.

0: Association with Zenith Bank.
1: The U.S. just experienced its hottest summer in 132 years of record keeping. The National Oceanic Atmospheric Administration, NOAA, reports the average temperature across the lower 48 states this year topped the previous record set back in the 1930s Dust Bowl era. The summer of 1936 was long the benchmark for the hottest summers in U.S. history, tied for the summer of 2021 for hottest on record before this year. CNN's chief climate correspondent Bill Weir joins us now. And Bill, I feel like, you know, practically every time we talk, there's a new record for the hottest, right? You know, yep. Hottest here, hottest in the Arctic, hottest in Europe. But man, when you start talking Dust Bowl, I mean, that's consequential.
2: Absolutely. And it is. There are parallels because the Dust Bowl was partially natural, partially man-made disaster, horrible agricultural policy, put thirsty crops out in places that shouldn't have been. And then that drought became the Dust Bowl as we know it. But that was also tied with 2021. Both of those records topped by almost a half of a degree. So this is not some small hundredth of a degree new record. This is leaping up on the charts, and it does not include the El Nino that's just now starting to cook up in the Pacific, and you're seeing the dramatic effects of that along the California coastline, and it feels like Miami. It's more humid there and hotter than actually in Miami. Things are strange, but as you showed that map of the temperature, there's the little white spots on there are normal. Those are the places that are normal, Indiana, Illinois. The rest of it is above normal. The West is way above normal there. And then when rainfall patterns, 60% of the country is now in drought. But the Midwest, those white splotches, had some of the wettest months ever recorded in their summers. Globally, of course, this is happening as well in Europe and what we saw in Asia and the Himalayas. But yeah, it is here. And it is, as we've tasted it, it's like, usually it's so localized that not everybody feels something, but you can think about the summer 26 as varying between annoying and costly or deadly in some extremes, between the smoke that canceled fireworks, between outbreaks of ticks and algae blooms and all the stuff that comes with a overheating planet.
1: So the trouble is, right, you know, this is happening as much of the world, including this country, puts the brakes on any sort of climate policy here.
2: Yeah.
1: You know, again, I've asked you this before, you know, are we past the point of no return in terms of warming?
2: Well, the UN finally came out and said what all scientists knew, that the Paris Accord promise is dead of 1.5 and that we're on our way to 1.8 Celsius of warming. Right now, we're past 1.5. So this is what we're trying to avoid. Of course, we're trying to avoid 2.0. 1.5 was the cushion, but we're going to blow past that. Yeah, and you know, the policy in the United States couldn't be more opposite from the realities of physics, what's happening right now, not just in terms of mitigation to changing over to renewables, which, you know, this administration is trying to squash, but adaptation, helping communities prepare for a hotter, wetter world in these places. And I'm struck, Jim, by, you know, we lost Wendell Berry last week, American poet and farmer and thinker. One of my favorite quotes is, whether we or our politicians know it or not, nature is party to every deal we make, and she has a longer memory, more votes, and a sterner sense of justice than we do.
1: Good Lord. Bill Weir, let's hope for some heroes in all this. Thanks so much. Well, finally tonight here in New York, home fans are happy after an incredible 24 hours in U.S. tennis. The defending champion, Carlos Alcaraz, out at the U.S. Open. Ben Shelton shocked by knocking him out after a grueling match that lasted more than 4 hours. The match set a new record for the latest finish ever at the U.S. ending earlier this morning at 3:30 a.m. Eastern Time. Shelton secured a spot in the semifinals with a fifth set super tiebreak. It's worth noting, an American man has not won a major title since Andy Roddick back in 2003. It's been a long time. Thanks so much for joining. I'm Jim Sciutto in Washington. You've been watching The Brief. Please do stay with CNN.

0: streets in London. 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
1: Up front next, party like it's not 2026. Trump holding an unprecedented midterm convention tonight. On the same day, oil prices surge and the Iran war deepens. Plus, the head of the U.S. Postal Service Union with more than 200,000 members speaks out right here. Why he says Trump's plan for mail-in ballots is going to wreak havoc. And an exclusive from the front lines as two major forces are on the brink of a much wider war in the Middle East tonight. Let's go out front. And good evening. I'm Erin Burnett. Out front tonight, the breaking news, the Trump show. President Trump throwing himself a big party in Dallas tonight, a celebration to tout what the RNC calls Trump's historic results for the American people. Now, this is a 2-day midterm convention. My emphasis on that word is to just make it clear that this defies the norms. Conventions are usually in presidential years. That's the whole deal. But not this time. This one is breaking the norms because it's all about Trump. It features a who's who of his loyalists. RFK Jr. is there. His former press secretary, Caroline Leavitt, is there. U.S. Attorney General Todd Blanche, also defying norms by speaking at a political convention. He's going to be speaking there. And Trump's handpicked Senate candidate in Texas, Ken Paxton. And there's more.
2: The press, the courts, and the establishment all tried to take President Trump down, but he's won every single time.
1: And Trump himself isn't just speaking tonight. He has cleared his schedule so that he can speak tomorrow night as well. But all of this comes on the same day that oil went back $101. I mean, that is the highest closing since May because of the Iran war. Diesel set an all-time new record, $5.94 a gallon. This is a reality in both cases caused by Trump's chosen war in Iran, which now he says will end after Election Day.
3: I think the war will end immediately after the election. Because they can't hold out any longer.
1: Now, since the weekend the war started nearly 7 months ago, Trump has been saying this war was going to end in weeks. And according to the latest NBC poll, 31% of Americans approve of Trump's handling of the war in Iran. 31%. I mean, that's actually even marginally worse than Trump's own approval ratings. And it's not the only example where Trump is defying voters.
4: Canada has been ripping off the United States for many, many years, for decades, many decades.
1: Well, a CNN poll just released tonight actually found that 2/3 of voters in Maine and Michigan are against the tariffs. Why did I pick those states? It's not just that Canadian trade's important to them. It's that they are must-win Senate seats. Republicans have to win both of those races. And Trump's trade war is hurting them in a major way. And then there are the places Trump spends so much of his time, right? The vanity projects in Washington that voters did not ask for.
5: The ballroom is all... It's going to be a tremendous thing. We have other fountains, beautiful fountains. Most of them are now open. We are building a great heliport. We got rid of the asphalt here, and this is granite.
4: I'm fixing up the Trump Kennedy Center.
1: Now, a recent CNN poll found that 58% of Americans are dissatisfied or angry about Trump's pet projects. So it all comes down to the fact that the number one issue for most Americans is not fighting a war in the Middle East, and it is not a trade war with a variety of countries right now, including Canada. It is not a ballroom. It is the economy. Trump, though, has made it clear how important he sees that issue.
4: So we have the greatest economy in our history. Affordability, affordability, they go. That's a fake word that they use.
1: It may come as no surprise, then, that more than 100 Republicans, according to Axios, are not showing up for Trump's party in Dallas, and especially ones in competitive races. One Republican, who did not want to be named, told Politico that the whole event is a, quote, waste of time. So Trump was confronted with that point today.
6: Mr. President, several Republicans in competitive races are not coming to the convention. Do you understand why they're deciding not to come?
3: Everybody's coming to the convention. Everybody wants to come, but we only want, and the people that are coming, by the way, we're going to be sold out tonight, just so you understand. Who are you with?
6: ABC News, sir.
3: ABC fake news. One of the worst.
1: And, you know, kind of let that trail off because you know where it goes at this point. Elena Treen is out front live in Dallas at the site of Trump's convention. So, Elena, what are you seeing and hearing where you are?
7: Yeah, look, Aaron, this is very much reminiscent of all of the different events I went to on the campaign trail for the president in 2024. If you look back here, you have what they call the front row Joes, the same people who show up at every single Trump event. Over here is where the president is going to be sitting later tonight watching some of these. But it's not just who we're seeing in the crowd, Aaron. It's also the themes that are very reminiscent of what we've heard then as well. Culture war issues, going after candidates for what they're arguing are supporting men in women's sports, and also the same themes as well on who are the kind of the Democratic boogeymen. You've seen images here of them criticizing their Democratic foils and showing people like the former President Joe Biden, the former Vice President Kamala Harris, her running mate Tim Walz. Surprisingly, not really actually the Democratic challengers they'll be facing, many of these Republicans will be facing, I should say, in November, more of the progressives like Abdullah Syed or AOC, for example. But look, a lot of what I've been told from the president's own members of his own political operation is that this is supposed to really be a Trumpapalooza. It's supposed to be about raising the president's own approval ratings at a time when they are very low, and his team recognizes that. They believe that really the singular focus for this convention is, of course, they want to boost Republican candidates, but it's more about boosting his own popularity, because they believe they need to turn out the fiercest members of the president's base in order to succeed in the November midterm elections. But look, I also today, while I was in Texas, Aaron, spent some time with one of the candidates who's actually putting fear in a lot of the eyes of Republicans, especially here in Texas, and that's James Tallarico. He's someone who's also faced a lot of these culture war issues, you know, Republicans calling him a vegan, attacking him over his support for trans youth. Listen to what he told me about those specific attacks.
8: I think these nicknames that they're throwing at me don't do anything to lower the cost of groceries. These nicknames don't lower the cost of gas or health care or child care. I think Texans and Americans are really fed up with this professional wrestling of politics, right? These old men lathered up in their fake tans throwing these corny nicknames at each other.
7: James Tallarico trying to argue, you know, he's not going to rise. He's not going to, you know, take the bait from these Republicans who are throwing these names around. He wants to, you know, go above, rise to the occasion here. But I'd argue there's a reason that this convention is in Texas, and that's partly because they recognize Texas is in play, despite it being a very red state that the president has won in years past. We just heard from the Attorney General Ken Paxton, who is running against Tallarico, asking directly from the podium here for money. So I think that just gives you a sense of how Republicans are feeling just 55 days to the midterms, Aaron.
1: All right, Elena, thank you very much on the floor of that midterm convention. So, you know, as she gets more, we'll go back to her. Everyone is here with me now. Dasha is also there in Texas and at the convention. So, Dasha, just, you know, looking at the event as Elena is describing it, is there any concern from the White House or even from Trump himself about the convention right now? I mean, there's the fact that, you know, Axios is talking about, what, 100 Republicans who don't want to be there. There's also, of course, the power of the image of how this does and performs, but you've got NFL games against it both nights as well.
9: Yeah, Aaron, there's no concern from the president about this actual convention happening. I mean, he wanted this in part because of all of the points that Elena made there. He is not happy that he's going head-to-head with the NFL both nights. I've heard from multiple sources that he's really frustrated about that and sees it as an unforced error. But when you talk to folks on the floor here, people are putting on an energetic face. But that is a little bit different once you peel back the curtain, Aaron. As I've been talking to sources here, there are a lot of whispers of, oh my goodness, we are in trouble come November. I had a source at a donor event last night telling me that the vibes were, quote, very, very bad. People feel like if the election were tomorrow, that Republicans would not fare very well at all, that they could potentially lose both houses. There's a lot of frustration that they have to defend in places like Texas, in places like Iowa, in places like Kansas. We've learned recently that MAGA Inc., Trump's super PAC, is finally going to spend that massive war chest. Well, they're happy that the money is coming now, but a lot of the operatives I talked to wish that that money had been deployed months ago. They wish that the president, what he's going to do here tonight, that he had started doing that on the campaign trail months ago. So this is important for a lot of Republicans, but there's behind the scenes a whole lot of hand-wringing, Aaron.
1: Yeah, I mean, Paul, interesting, you know, in recent days there had been reporting that a lot of Republicans were saying Trump wasn't going to spend that money on them and instead was going to save it for things like his own library. I don't know whether that reporting had anything to do with the sudden unleashing of the gates of part of it or not. I mean, who knows, right? But you see a spectacle like this. What does it do? I mean, is this going to help turnout down ballot because people who love Trump decide they still love Trump? Or what's the point?
10: I think it's going to be a primetime flop. I think it's a miscalculation. They might raise some money off of it, but he's a TV guy, and he's up against the opening night of the NFL.
1: Yeah, right. I said NFL, right?
10: The opening night of the NFL and the U.S. Open and September baseball, and watching paint dry is probably more exciting than watching this. So unless you're like a diehard C-SPAN watcher, most folks aren't going to see this. It's not going to register. He's trying to capture that magic again. He's trying to motivate his base. But even his base is now upset about the Iran war. They're not showing up. And it's a bad sign. But they are in Texas, and they are raising money. And they can continue to deploy dark money. I think that's often underestimated.
1: Congressman, the price to go to this, if you were a House member, I guess you had to dip into your chest of money that you'd raised and fork $25,000 of it over to Trump. That would be sort of like, you know, when one arm of a company pays another arm of a company, money shifting around. But my point is, it's expensive for delegates to go. Congress people to go.
11: Well, yeah, the money's flowing the wrong way. The money is supposed to be going from the party and the party apparatus and Trump's fund
1: to
11: the candidates, not the other way around. So, and again, if you're in a battleground district, why would you waste $25,000 of precious resources paying the president and the party when you need that money? And by the way, that convention is not going to do any good for any member in a battleground district. They're smart to stay a million miles away from the place. I'm not against having a convention. I think it's actually smart if the message is going to be to appeal to both the base and those soft independent voters. But I'm afraid the message is going to be, you know, it's all about the president. We're going to get into the ballroom, mail-in voting, grievances, all the, you know, the usual stuff, which isn't going to help. So I don't understand, you know, like why anybody would pay $25,000 to go to a convention. That's not going to help you.
1: And to give money, again, it's the point you made. The money's going the wrong way. I think it's just really important to emphasize.
10: Which is now what he's required, especially in the primaries recently.
1: So, Dasha, you spoke to Republican Senator Bernie Moreno today. And obviously, he's been, you know, very much in the news because of his former son-in-law running for a congressional seat and that he took a stand against him. But you asked him about the fears that Trump's going to hurt Republican chances in November, right? Specifically that if he comes near some of these races, especially swing races that are up for grabs, that it's anathema. Here's part of what he told you.
12: No, thinking like that is going to help hurt these candidates. I mean, that's catastrophically stupid. President Trump is the reason why Republicans won in 2024.
9: But where do you think this is coming from within the Republican Party itself?
12: I don't know. Dumb consultants probably would be my guess. Weak candidates that don't understand that the reality is President Trump is the leader of this party. He's the one that drives turnout.
1: Okay, so he's black and white about it, but there are others in the Republican Party who believe the exact opposite about Trump's presence in these races. I mean, there's a divide in the GOP.
9: Yeah, I mean, that's been prevalent even here, Aaron. There are two schools of thought within the party right now. One is what you just heard from Senator Moreno, which is bear hug Trump with all that you've got. He's going to carry you over the finish line. And there's the other school of thought, which we reported in Playbook yesterday, which is operatives telling me that they're actually seeing polling that shows that the candidates that are able to distinguish themselves from the president, that are able to distinguish themselves from the National Republican Party at large in general, running away from the National Republican Party, running locally, are the ones that are going to be successful. And the ones that are running with the Trump endorsement stamp all over them are the ones that are going to be struggling because the president's unpopularity, his low approval ratings, the Iran war, the high gas prices, everything that we're seeing in the political environment right now is dragging folks down.
1: You were shaking your head, Charlie, when you were watching Senator Moreno with Dasha.
11: I'm just astounded. You know, having been in one of these swing districts, I know what it is. When the Republican brand is at a bad place, you shouldn't hug it. And you certainly shouldn't hug the president, because the president his image ratings are worse than the party's. In 2008, when Obama was popular, I had to win a district that Obama won by 13 points. I won by 18. I didn't do it by just simply, you know, just drinking the Kool-Aid. You have to show separation. You have to show why you're different. You have to show why you have a brand that's separate and independent from the party writ large. So just to say to hug Trump, that's what guys say who are in
1: state
11: districts.
1: It's also fascinating, by the way, Senator Moreno, who took a stand against Max Miller, right, running for that seat, when the White House has backed Miller. You know, there's a lot of layers just to that personal situation there as well. But, Paul, is it possible that Trump, I mean, he has, when he wanted to topple Thomas Massie, he toppled Thomas Massie, right? Yep. There are so many examples in this primary. Now, a primary is a primary, right? It's a race of the faithful. But he has been victorious in many of those, not on the governor's side, but certainly when it comes to Congress.
10: Yeah, he has a history of delivering turnout, and he's been effective there, and he can do that in Texas, where Republican turnout will be key, where the Democratic brand has real problems in a state like Texas. And on the left, the socialists and the DSA have been proving they can drive turnout for the left and the progressive wing. Here's the challenge. They're fighting over independents, and Trump's got less than a 20% approval rating among independents. That's the battleground. That's what he's fighting for. And a place like Maine, a place like Michigan, his brand is not going to help. It's pushing away from him and pushing away from everything, which is where we've really seen moderate candidates against the Democrats, against Trump, against the Republicans, against all of it. That's been a winning message in moderate districts.
1: All right. Thank you very much. I appreciate both of you. And Dasha down in Texas, thank you. And next, the emergency evacuation slide suddenly deploys on Trump's Qatari gifted Air Force One jet today. Trump then said something about it being a test. But it may not surprise you to learn that our reporting shows that is not the case. Plus, new analysis tonight about the crucial Senate race in Texas from a top election forecaster, what they're learning about Hispanic voters and who they're backing. And New York City firefighters outraged after a new report finds the air around Ground Zero was not safe, despite the fact that they were told it was.
13: It is appalling that they did this to us.

0: breaking news, President Trump delayed going to Dallas aboard the Qatari gifted Air Force One. The reason, a military aide working on the plane accidentally deployed an emergency slide, sources are telling CNN. Now, which this calls into question the unprompted explanation from Trump about the emergency slide, who immediately implied that it was all part of the plan. It was a test.
1: They were doing a check on the slide, you know, on the emergency. So I think it takes about 15 minutes. They want to make sure everything works perfectly.
0: Out front now, former Air Force Secretary Frank Kendall. The Trump administration revoked his security clearance last month for comments the secretary made about Trump's Qatari gifted Air Force One regarding the security and communications capabilities that he believed may be missing since the plane was rushed into operation right within 1 year instead of what it ordinarily would have taken for a new Air Force One, at least five. So, Secretary, let me just ask you, because the slide, obviously, initially Trump's initial thing was, you know, basically it's all part of plan. It was a test. But our reporting is that it was apparently deployed by mistake. What's your response? Are you surprised to hear that it was deployed by mistake? I mean, you've got the, you know, creme de la creme training here for these crews.
2: That's true. But the alternative explanations aren't very likely either. These are not designed to deploy accidentally. It would be catastrophic if it happened in flight. So they're designed, and it's a commercial design. So there's no reason for it to do this on its own. As a mechanical failure, for example. The most likely thing by far is that somebody triggered it by mistake. And how that happened, there'll be an investigation. And training should have prevented that, but apparently in this case it did not.
0: Yeah, well, I mean, as you point out, and I think it's just obviously it's a basic thing, I know, but you're saying that's catastrophic if it just happens in air. So for something like that to happen by mistake is obviously very significant. I want to ask you, Secretary, about Iran, because President Trump is promising more attacks on Iranian oil tankers. Obviously, the U.S. military say they destroyed 10 of them in the Gulf in just the past week. Iran has been firing missiles at U.S. naval ships for the first time, and obviously mass attacks on U.S. bases throughout the region, specifically in Jordan. But something specific stood out to you about the sophistication of the attack by Iran on the U.S. naval ships. What was it?
2: The nature of the missile they used. The reporting was, and all this is from public reporting, I'd be careful, I'm not saying anything classified here, right?
0: Yes.
2: The missiles that were used were reported to be hypersonic ballistic missiles, anti-ship missiles. If you want to hit a ship underway, you've got to have something on that missile that can look out and see the target, and then you have to maneuver the missile to actually hit the thing you're trying to hit. You're not just going to a point on the ground. And that's a fairly sophisticated set of capabilities, particularly a hypersonic missile. It leads me to believe that China very well may be helping Iran with this technology. I would expect that based on what I know China has done in this area. It's also a significant escalation in the type of attack against the United States. Imagine, if you will, that one of those missiles had hit one of our ships. There would be large-scale casualties almost certainly if that happened. It would be a major setback. You know, we're trying to impose a blockade, and doing so requires that we put ships in proximity to the things we're trying to stop. It would be very hard for us to continue to do that if this kind of a threat were credible to our ships. So it's disturbing. Iran announced that they had this missile, it's called the Qassem Bazar, about a little over a year ago. How many of them they have, I don't know. But that if they were successful, it would be a major setback. The response has been to sink or to attack and disable tankers that are generally being blockaded inside of Iran anyway and aren't going anywhere. So it is causing some economic damage to Iran, but it's not really changing the situation as far as their availability of oil and so on. So this is an escalation which, if it keeps going, could get much more serious. We could be back into a much hotter conflict than we've been in for the last few months.
0: And so much pressure, obviously, is on the military. You know, I'm thinking of that non-concur where you had leaders of Central Command in Europe, Indo-Pacific, Southcom, all saying that it was too much. In that context, the New York Times is reporting that 50 members of the military joint staff in Hegseth's Pentagon were subjected to mass polygraph tests. So basically, the Secretary of Defense, or obviously calls himself Secretary of War, not trusting those around him in leadership. This has never been done before in modern history, and it follows news reports that detail the depleted stockpile of crucial weapons, right? Specifically, the missile inventory that has been depleted worldwide because of this war in Iran. Are you hearing anything about this, and what effect do you think it has on the Pentagon? on an already strained leadership that they're being subjected to polygraph tests by their boss.
2: You know, the atmosphere in the Pentagon is very dysfunctional right now. You've got a situation with so many people having been fired and pulled off of promotion lists and so on that there's a climate of fear which is unlike anything I've ever seen. It's very debilitating. It makes it very hard for people to give honest feedback to the secretary and to others. And it's really having a very severe impact on everybody's morale. This polygraph thing, this mass polygraph thing, is another layer of that added onto the things that are already going on. You know, polygraphs are not very reliable. They're not very good at gathering evidence, but they are a way to intimidate people. And if people are frightened that they're going to be polygraphed and asked about who knows what, they're going to be, it's going to have another negative impact on the force. So it's unfortunate. I don't want to, you know, say anything. Leaking classified information is a serious offense, and people Yes. should not do it, period. So getting after these people and preventing this is an important objective, but this is not the way to do it.
0: Yeah. All right. Well, Secretary Kendall, I appreciate your time, and it's good to have you back. Thank you.
2: Thank you. Good to be with you, Erin.
0: All right, you too. And next, Trump won the Hispanic vote in Texas last election. Okay, he won it, and it was a big and important story. But that appears to be changing big time. Amy Walter of the Cook Report with new numbers next. And the head of the U.S. Postal Service Union joins us. Why he says he's very worried about Trump's new plan for mail-in ballots.

0: wide in over 30 years. And it's really only a conversation because of who he is facing, Ken Paxton, who took the stage at the GOP gathering just a few minutes ago.
1: I will fight to preserve the American dream. James Tallarico is running to destroy it. He is a democratic socialist who never met a tax increase he didn't love.
0: Tallarico, of course, is not a democratic socialist. And here's what he just told CNN.
2: Through his position as attorney general, he increased his net worth by 7,000% since taking office. He now owns 15 homes. I don't even know what one person does with 15 homes, but he has it on a government salary. This is corruption, plain and simple. And I think people in both parties are just tired of this corrupt system.
0: Interesting, they're going for substance. Out front now, Amy Walter, publisher and editor-in-chief of the Cook Political Report. And Amy, you know, as I said, Texas is a conversation in no small part because it is Ken Paxton, not John Cornyn, running against James Tallarico. And that is because of Trump, and he backed Paxton. So you've got new numbers out of Texas. What are you learning?
3: Yeah, that's right. With our partner, Univision, a poll was conducted of Texas Hispanics. And we looked specifically at that very question. How do voters now, who, as you noted earlier, voted for Donald Trump by 10 points in 2024, how do they feel about Trump? How do they feel about the Senate race? How about the congressional districts? The Rio Grande Valley has three very critical races going on there. And the answer is they don't feel so great about the Republican brand. In fact, the coalition that Trump brought together of these Hispanic voters really has fallen apart. His approval rating with Hispanic voters in Texas, Trump's, that is at 33%. Tallarico is leading Paxton 2-1. And when you look in that Rio Grande Valley, voters there by 14 points say they prefer a Democrat over a Republican. Really, the issue here, Aaron, it's not surprising. It's similar to what we're hearing in other places across the country and with other groups of voters. The economy is a very big issue. By 2-1 margin, that's what voters there say they care about. And they really are feeling the pinch and the frustration about cost of living. And they, even though they voted for Republicans in 24, largely on the basis of the economy, hoping that the economy would improve with Republicans in charge, they don't feel that way today.
0: So Trump, here's what he's saying about his party's chances in November. Here's what he just said. Let me play it for you.
4: They say that Trump does great when he's on the ballot, but when he's not on the ballot, his people don't come and they don't vote for senators, congressmen, and other Republicans. And that these people, they're running, they're great, but if Trump isn't actually on the ballot. So what I really want you to do is pretend, please, that I'm on the ballot.
0: I guess it's good there. He finally used the first person there after third person all the way through. But does this ring true to you based on what you're hearing from voters, that if Trump were on the ballot, it would be GOP would be doing better?
3: There's nothing new about this. Presidents from going far back, I remember Barack Obama saying the same thing, please show up, even though I'm not on the ballot. And Obama voters were more interested in voting for President Obama than they were down ballot. But I think the real challenge right now for Republicans on the ballot this time, it's not that the voters who really like Donald Trump say they're going to stay home. In fact, if you look at polls and separate out Republican voters into categories of people who align themselves with MAGA and those who just align themselves as party first, what you see is that the MAGA voters are really excited about voting. They feel much better about Donald Trump. They don't hold him as accountable on the economy as those non-MAGA voters. So in order for those voters, the voters that Trump needs to turn up are the very ones who right now are most disappointed in what they're seeing out of Washington.
0: So you just wrote a new column for the Cook Political Report, Amy. You spoke to several Democratic candidates trying to flip districts that Trump had won by double digits. And you write about the tariffs.

0: You say one candidate from the Midwest that says that the tariffs have meant that their district is losing jobs and paying more. Another candidate in an agricultural-based district that Trump carried by more than 10 points said voters in his district feel a sense of betrayal about the president. How big of a player in some of these swing districts, and, you know, we talk about Michigan and Maine and others, are the tariffs?
1: Right. I think the tariffs are part one, but if you're living in rural America, it's more than just that one tariff. It is now the cost of diesel fuel, which I had one candidate tell me something like $500 to fill up your farm equipment. And that is just a bridge too far for these farmers who never expected that. So you take the original tariffs, you take the Iran war, which has raised the price of diesel and fertilizer, gas prices, and then finally, if you're close to the border in Canada, potential for new Canadian tariffs. Oh, and also the lifting the tariffs on beef.
0: Yeah. All right. Amy Walter, thank you very much from the Cook Political Report. And as we're talking about the polls and the elections, more breaking news on how people will vote. A number of state officials asking the Supreme Court to block Trump's plan to change mail-in voting. Now, the request comes from 38 current and former election officials from 10 states. That includes five Republican secretaries of state. So that is just very significant to understand here that this is bipartisan, or maybe the right way to say this is nonpartisan, as actually counting the votes should be. And it is happening just weeks before the midterms, as ballots have already gone out, started to go out in North Carolina. Alabama started sending out ballots today, and 15 more states are days away from doing the same. Now, Trump's plan requires state and local election officials to upload lists of their mail voters to a portal. And then officials have to track the votes using barcodes. So, like, if one barcode gets scanned incorrectly, you know, been to a grocery store checkout line recently, then all the votes in that batch could be thrown out. So that could be, you know, thousands. So obviously it could cause a lot of chaos. And the USPS, there's a whistleblower there saying the plan could result in thousands of legitimate ballots being rejected. Out front now is Jonathan Smith, president of the American Postal Workers Union, who represents its 200,000 members. And Jonathan, I appreciate your time. So as I said here, adding this up, 17 states have either already sent out ballots or days away from sending them out. If Trump's plan goes through, these barcodes, all of this happens, what do you think actually happens?
2: Well, this is about trying to create a solution for a problem that does not exist. And I think that a lot of people want to put the blame on the Postmaster General, which he owns a lot of the blame. But we're not talking about who really runs the post office. The Postal Board of Governors has been silent on this. The Postal Board of Governors clearly, legislatively, has the responsibility to run the post office. In fact, the chairperson of the Postal Board of Governors, Amber Reynolds, is a proponent for vote by mail. One of the reasons that she got on there, and she was supported by the unions at that time, because of her position on vote by mail. So we are very concerned with what's going on, like you said so eloquently, that if one name is wrong, one barcode, you'll take a batch. And a batch could be as many as 10,000 votes. And throw out the other 999,999 votes because one was wrong. It does not pass the test of common sense. And we're worried about it.
0: So the Office of the Inspector General for the Postal Service is investigating allegations from a whistleblower. And I mentioned this whistleblower. This person says this is all rushed and untested. It's a system that the whistleblower says postal workers have described as a bleep show. You can insert the expletive there. And then made the point, right, about if even one barcode is wrong, then 10,000 votes could be rejected. You know, Jonathan, how worried are you that this could actually disrupt the election?
2: I'm worried about to make sure that we do not mess with a system that obviously works. We have the same vote by mail system in 2020, 2022, and 2024. And the Trump administration has challenged it in court time and time again and has lost. There is nothing wrong with the system. Now, the Postal Service problem is they're trying to build a portal that would normally take more than a year with testing and do it in a few months. What we're saying is that the goal is to create chaos, to disenfranchise people that would normally vote. What we're saying is you can trust the people that I represent. But if you're going to vote, vote early. Give us the opportunity to get your mail count, get your voice heard, and your vote counted, because we will get the job done. We got the job done during Sandy. We got the job done during Katrina. We got the job done during COVID, and we will get the job done now. But the Board of Governors should step in. It's their job to stop this chaos before it even happens.
0: So President Trump, as you know, votes by mail. Okay, that's how he votes. But he obviously repeatedly attacks others who vote by mail, you know, saying that that can be fraud. Here he is.
3: The concept of mail-in ballots, it's immediately corrupt.
4: Mail-in ballots have proven to be a disaster.
5: Mail-in voting, which is so crooked.
6: Mail-in ballots are a big fraud.
7: Mail-in voting means mail-in cheating. I call it mail-in cheating.
0: You represent a union of 200,000 people who deliver those ballots from to the voter and back. How do you respond to that?
2: I respond to it that he has already responded to it. He talks one way, but his action says something different. He votes himself by mail. So if it's so corrupt, why is he voting by mail? So we are insulted because it's not only a question of the vote by mail, which is already being debunked. It's a question of our integrity. We are very proud of what we do. Our integrity goes unquestioned. We have always delivered. We have always done the best job. That's why we are one of the most trusted government services out there, because of the job that we have done. And we have done that job for more than 250 years. The vote is sacred, and we take pride in our democratic responsibility to make sure. You have to realize there are 8 states that fully send out ballots to every voter, including D.C. So these voters should not be disenfranchised. What about that person that can't get there at a specific time on a specific day? That elderly person that can't get out their home? That student did nothing but go to school away and now they won't have the ability to vote? That veteran who served this country, they deserve the right to vote. And we need to stop this nonsense, because the Postal Service can reject an executive order. They are an independent agency, independent. If you look at the legislation says in the Postal Reform Act, it says that we're independent of the federal branch. The Postal Service, I know, knows this, because back in 2019, and when they were trying to invoke the debt ceiling to make sure that they could borrow money, and the Treasury said that we want you to give us all the information with your deal with Amazon. We want you to give us your labor plan. And they sent them a scathing letter quoting the Constitution about their independence, and what they're asking them to do is illegal. So now all of a sudden the Postmaster General is saying we have to comply with the presidential order. You can't talk out of both sides of your mouth. Either you're independent or you're not. Which one is it?
0: All right, Jonathan, thank you very much. I appreciate it. And next, Trump is doubling down on his claim that firefighters carried him out of a building after the attacks on 9/11. And we will take you to the front lines of what has become a dangerous front in the Iranian war that could drive oil prices even higher.

0: Tonight, Trump responding to widespread criticism after he claimed yesterday that after the 9/11 attacks, two firefighters lifted him up and carried him away from a building near Ground Zero. According to numerous brutal fact checks, there is no evidence this occurred. Trump posted a series of videos on social media showing him around Ground Zero in days after the attack. All of it comes as those who were at Ground Zero on 9/11 and the immediate aftermath are speaking out. Jason Carroll is out front.
1: It is appalling that they did this to us.
2: Outrage coming from New York City firefighters who gathered to publicly respond to newly released 9/11 air quality records, which reveal first responders, residents, and others were told the air quality around Ground Zero was safe when it was not.
1: For all those people that said they would never forget, they went through great lengths to making sure you did not know the totality of the situation.
2: Jim Brosi, front and center at a briefing today, was one of those firefighters at Ground Zero.
1: Angry and frustrated. We had known the quality of the air down there was terrible.
2: We first spoke to him 3 years ago, just after his father, Lieutenant Joe Brosi, a veteran of the New York City Fire Department, died from stage 4 lung cancer.
1: He was as good as they come.
2: Brosi worked alongside his father and brother, also a former firefighter, who says he now suffers from a 9/11 related illness. So much illness in just one family, so many years of trying to get people to believe there was a connection between first responders getting sick and dying from their work at Ground Zero. Only to learn 25 years later, paperwork shows they were right all along. The air was not safe. And some knew it just months after the terror attack.
1: Some of the people that were our biggest supporters are some of the people that actually, those administrations are the ones that withheld the information.
2: For years, the 9/11 Health Watch and advocacy group demanded the city turn over those records. Just this week, the city releasing more than 170,000 pages of documents.
3: It appears the city was more interested with losing lawsuits than with losing lives.
2: Several months after 9/11, former New York City Mayor Michael Bloomberg, who succeeded Rudy Giuliani, said the following.
4: Every single test done by the federal, state, and city government say that the air quality here is perfectly safe.
2: A spokesperson for Bloomberg declined to comment to CNN about the newly released documents. The EPA administrator at the time, Christine Todd Whitman, told CNN in a statement this week, everyone at the EPA did the best they could with the information, tools, and knowledge available at the time.
5: The residents of the building had kind of gathered together and said, this isn't safe.
2: Marissa Ramirez de Arellano remembers living near Ground Zero and being allowed to return home just weeks after 9/11 to an apartment and balcony covered in ash. She suffered from a lung ailment for years and says she has little faith in the government.
5: But I did not know that they had stored documents and other things and basically hidden them, but it does not surprise me.
6: Captain Frederick S. Sims.
2: 438 firefighters and EMS personnel have died from 9/11 related illnesses, exceeding the 343 who were killed that day. Two funerals taking place just this week for retired firefighter John H. Marsh and retired Lieutenant Gerard M. Riley, as the city continues to lose its heroes 25 years after they answered the call that day.
7: And Aaron, those that we spoke to say what these newly released documents really show is that there needs to be a continued monitoring of those who are out here at Ground Zero 25 years ago, whether they be first responders or residents, and that there needs to be continued health care for anyone who was down here who ended up with some sort of health-related issue. Those who are out here basically telling us that this is not just a monetary issue, they say it's a moral issue. Aaron?
0: Jason Carroll, thank you very much at the 9/11 Memorial here in New York. And next, our Nick Robertson on the front lines of the Iran war, an aspect of this war that could cause an even bigger spike in oil prices.

0: and this is CNN.
1: Tonight, an exclusive look at a dangerous new front in the Iran war that could drive oil prices and prices at the pump even higher. Nick Robertson is out front.
2: Yemen's navy is taking us to Perin Island, the heart of a little-known local war that's getting pulled into America's war with Iran.
3: So what happens here next could affect us more than the Iran war already has. These islands, this vital waterway, the price of oil, it is all vulnerable right now. And what happens here could impact President Trump's political fortunes.
2: In recent weeks, Iran-backed Houthis have hit several Saudi oil tankers on these waters. They're a bypass to the Strait of Hormuz. As we find out, Houthis are a constant threat here.
3: Suddenly, we just had to turn around. We're told it's because drones have been reported in the air. This is a hot war, and this is one of the epicenters of that war.
2: Our second attempt, getting closer.
3: This here that you're looking at out across the Red Sea, the Bab al-Mandab Strait, the narrowest point on that Red Sea. Those ships out there, that's what this is all about.
2: Commercial shipping, critical for the global economy. Eventually, we make it, greeted by Yemeni government forces, keeping the vital waterway open. Not many outsiders make it here. We're the first international journalist they've seen in years. But we're not going to have long. The Houthi drone is still a threat.
3: And it looks for all the world like the place that time forgot. It is really stuck out here in the middle of the ocean. Looking out across the ocean this way. Yeah, Bab al-Mandab. Bab al-Mandab. And looking across out there. You can see Africa across there. Djibouti, literally just across the sea there.
2: Perim is at the strait's narrowest point, just 12 miles from Africa. Since Iran blocked shipping in the Strait of Hormuz, Saudi diverted its oil exports through the Red Sea, helping keep global oil prices down. 10% of global oil used to flow through here.
3: It's down to about less than half of that, or about half of that now. And if the Houthis get control of the Red Sea, if the Iranian proxies, the Houthis get control of the Red Sea, they could shut the oil flows here down to almost nothing.
2: What we don't see on our short visit is a military force that measures up to the scale of what's at stake for the rest of the world. For the commander in charge of this region, that's a worry.
3: Because the Houthis would try to kill you, right? The Iranians would love to have you dead.
4: So many times,
3: I know. Vice President Tariq Saleh is a rarity at the moment, a political leader still in Yemen and still fighting the Houthis.
5: We told the world that this is an Iranian plan, but no one listened to Yemenis back then, that this is a battle that would not only affect Yemenis, but the region and international community.
3: This is Iran trying to put pressure on President Trump.
5: Exactly.
3: Are you getting any support from the United States?
4: Just talk.
3: Yeah. How do you feel about that?
2: Disappointed, he says. Nick Robertson, CNN, in the Bab al-Mandab Strait.
1: Thanks to Nick, and thanks to all of you for being with us. Anderson starts now.
6: Good evening from the newsroom. For the first time ever, the Republican Party is holding a national convention outside of a presidential election year. It's a gamble. The president, who speaks just about an hour from now, can rally otherwise unenthusiastic Republicans for the midterms. To that end, he'll be delivering the keynote tonight and be the closing speaker tomorrow as well in what people have already been calling the Trumpapalooza. There's a potential downside to that as well, of course. Making the next two nationally televised nights about him makes it about a president with historically low job approval numbers, especially on his handling of the economy and his decision to go to war with Iran, which is why a number of Republican candidates are keeping their distance, some citing prior commitments, others family obligations and scheduling conflicts. Several mentioned the $25,000 entrance fee, which the party is waiving for vulnerable House incumbents. One such member, Michigan Congressman Tom Barrett, who is not attending, said this when asked whether he was concerned the president's remarks might hurt him at home. Quoting him now, "I can't control what the president's going to say at the convention, but I can't control where I'm at." Leaving for Dallas this afternoon, the president was asked about the no-shows, and you probably won't be surprised to learn he attacked the reporter who asked him.
7: Mr. President, several Republicans in competitive races are not coming to the convention. Do you understand why they're deciding not to come?